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6: Tonight on News Nation Prime, a truce between the U.S. and Iran tested. A back and forth building in the Middle East with an Iranian drone attack on Bahrain overnight, just after the U.S. struck Iran's missile, drone, and radar site. And now, new strikes from the American military, with alleged ceasefire violations stacking up, while the brand new Memorandum of Understanding stand. We'll have the minute-by-minute update on the Middle East. And dual earthquakes devastating Venezuela. At least 1,400 dead, 68,000 missing tonight, as a crucial window for rescuing survivors closes on this third day post-disaster. The latest on the search and rescue and what the U.S. is doing to help. Plus, nearly 150 days gone and still no answers.
7: And we are in agony. 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
6: With no sign of Nancy Guthrie, a new email claiming to know who the kidnappers are and where to find them, as well as new information on an original ransom note, raising serious questions. What you need to know about where the investigation stands.
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6: Good evening, everyone. Welcome to News Nation Prime. I'm Hannah Doba. Tonight, we begin in Venezuela, where rescuers are working around the clock, digging through rubble as the window narrows to find any survivors of the twin earthquakes earlier this week. But this incredible video from the U.S. State Department just coming into our newsroom, a true miracle. American search and rescue teams on the ground rescuing this infant from beneath the rubble, writing this quote, "Every life saved is a victory." Right now, more than 1,400 in the country are dead. Almost 69,000 people are missing. More on this desperate search ahead. But first, escalation in the Middle East following Iranian attacks in the Strait of Hormuz. The U.S. military announcing new strikes on Iranian targets around the strait just hours ago. The back and forth is building tonight, casting uncertainty on the future of marine traffic in this vital waterway. President Trump posting on Truth Social saying this, it is very possible that they will never learn. There may come a point when we are no longer able to be reasonable and will be forced to militarily complete the job that we very successfully started. So is there a risk of this conflict spiraling out of control? News Nation's Hannah Brandt is live at the White House with the latest. Hannah, here you and I are again. It's almost deja vu. We've had this discussion. Is this agreement now on shaky ground yet again?
9: Well, Hannah, that's certainly the fear tonight with that new round of U.S. strikes on Iran, adding to all of this back and forth that we've seen in recent days. So there are a lot of fears at this moment that the war is going to start back up, despite that deal that the U.S. and Iran reached just mere weeks ago. That was obviously a breakthrough in the conflict. Earlier today, U.S. CENTCOM says it launched multiple strikes on targets in Iran, including military surveillance and air defense sites and drone storage facilities in the country. And it says those strikes were a response to Iran launching a drone attack early this morning on a Panama-flagged tanker called the MT Kiku, which was near the Strait of Hormuz with more than 2 million barrels of crude oil aboard. Those U.S. strikes were followed with a warning from President Trump directly on his Truth Social, who said of Iran, it is very possible that they will never learn, threatening. There may come a point when we are no longer able to be reasonable and will be forced to militarily complete the job that we very successfully started. If that happens, he says, the Islamic Republic of Iran will no longer exist. And today's back and forth comes after another round of fighting.

0: that we saw on Friday. That was when U.S. CENTCOM struck Iranian missile and drone sites and coastal radar hubs in airstrikes that it said was a response to an Iranian drone attack on a different container ship on Thursday. Under the terms of that memorandum of understanding, negotiators have just 60 days to reach a final deal. And remember, that was signed a little less than just 2 weeks ago, Hannah.
1: Hannah, today the president also announced he's nominating Lance Schreuer to be the next ICE director. What do we know about him and his chances of getting confirmed?
0: Well, Hannah, the president's pick is a former Oklahoma state trooper, apparently having decades of service in law enforcement, and a former U.S. Marine as well. And in his announcement, the president called Schreuer a proven leader with decades of experience locking up the worst of the worst. He says, quote, he has what it takes to detain and deport illegal alien criminals. The president calling on the Senate to confirm Schreuer immediately without delay. And DHS Secretary Mark Wayne Mullen also posting in support of Schreuer. Notably, they shared the same home state, Oklahoma. And Mullen actually gave Schreuer earlier this month a shout out at an event with the National Sheriff's Association. Listen to what he said then.
2: Lance was with the Highway Patrol, as a major with the Highway Patrol, ran their TAC team. Oh, he's a good friend of mine. But I just wanted you guys to see Lance because Lance knows the 287G program. Chris can tell you no one does it better in the country.
0: This nomination comes after former ICE Director Todd Lyons resigned at the end of May. But I do want to point out, ICE has not had a Senate-confirmed director since the Obama administration, Hannah.
1: Very interesting. Hannah Brandt, live at the White House, will keep an eye on both these developing stories. Thank you. And there's also an election underway right now, with Louisiana voters heading to the polls to determine which Democrat and which Republican will face off in November to fill Senator Bill Cassidy's Senate seat. Cassidy, you may remember, was denied a third term by voters just 6 weeks ago, not advancing to the runoff after becoming an enemy of President Trump. Starting all the way back in 2021, when he voted to convict the commander-in-chief on impeachment charges. Just this week, the pair got into a shouting match at a GOP luncheon over the Iran war. Polls close in less than an hour in the Senate primary runoff. We will have the results live right here on Prime as they come in.
3: And as you saw with the communists elected in New York City recently, the communists are not social democrats. They want to completely destroy the traditional American way of life. This is the greatest threat to our country since its founding, in my opinion.
1: You hear President Trump calling democratic socialism, quote, the greatest threat to our country. The comments coming after a serious sweep by the left-wing sect this week. All three of New York City Mayor Zohran Mamdani's preferred candidates advanced in Tuesday's congressional primaries. The trio of victories in New York's 7th, 10th, and 13th congressional districts can also be seen as a major coup for the Democratic Socialist movement. And it's not just here in New York, with the shift now unable to be ignored by the Democratic establishment. News Nation's Jessica Kertalia has more.
4: And based on this week's congressional election results, Democratic voters here in New York City are pushing even further left in several high-profile races. The three candidates backed by Mayor Zohran Mamdani won their Democratic primaries. This was considered a major test of his political influence and the strength of the city's progressive movement. In New York's 10th congressional district, former city controller Brad Lander defeated incumbent Congressman Dan Goldman, taking 66% of the vote. In the 13th district, community organizer Daria Lisa Avila Chevalier pulled off a major upset, defeating incumbent Congressman Adriano Espiat. Chevalier had 49% of the vote. In the 7th, State Assemblymember Claire Valdez won the Democratic nomination for the open seat previously held by retiring Congresswoman Nidia Velazquez. Valdez had 56% of the vote.
5: That we are showing there is a new path for politics in our city and in our country. We are showing that last June, a year ago tomorrow, was not an anomaly. It was not the end. It was the beginning.
4: These results suggest progressive Democrats are gaining popularity here in New York and that Mamdani's influence extends beyond the mayor's office. Right now, New York is the biggest city in the country and it's being led by a Democratic socialist. Seattle has a socialist mayor and Janice Lewis George won the Democratic primary in D.C. last week. In L.A., DSA member Neetha Raman advanced to a November runoff in the mayoral race against incumbent Karen Bass. Democratic Socialist State Representative Chris Rabb won Democratic primary for Pennsylvania's 3rd congressional district, and Graham Plattner, who had embraced Democratic Socialism, won Democratic primary for Maine's U.S. Senate race. And Hannah, here in New York City, it certainly shows that Mayor Mamdani's reach extends well past City Hall.
1: And for more, let's bring in our panel, Kai Von Trost, Democratic and crisis communication strategist, and Andrea Kay, Republican strategist and host of The Andrea Kay Show. Thank you both for coming back. Welcome, guys. Kai Von, I'll start with you. I was watching Jessica's package a moment ago, and you know what? This is not the polling you would have imagined a few years ago. Mayor Mamdani making his presence felt, at least here in the New York City primary. What does this say about the short-term impact that he's had on the city and politics thus far across our country?
6: Well, we are really seeing that he does seem to have that Trump effect on a certain segment of left voters, where anybody he's behind is going to have a huge boost. And I think we saw that here with some pretty much no-name candidates getting huge across the finish line margins here, winning these primaries, major upsets, toppling some people in the old guard. I think it's a huge red flag, though, for the Democratic Party overall, because we know that after 2024, the majority of the country and the majority of the Democratic base said they wanted the party to moderate. And it seems like we're headed in the opposite direction when the reality is, right, MAGA and Trump are sort of reaching the end of Trump's reign in the country because his second term is almost up. All Democrats need to do is be normal, win as many midterm seats as possible, and this could all threaten that.
1: Andrea Mamdani is one of a handful of up-and-coming Democratic socialists seeking or attaining political office. There's no doubt about that, no matter how you feel about the guy. We heard President Trump conflating the two systems, calling them communist and then saying it's the greatest threat to America since its founding. Do you think the president is right to consider this small movement a threat, or is this too hyperbolic?
7: Well, first of all, I agree with my colleague here that this should be a wake-up call to the Democrats. And John Fetterman said it best. He said, these are the dancing days of the dirtbag left. That's what we see on the rise here. Let's not give Zoran Mamdani all the credit here, because what we see taking place and taking root across the country is a little bit different than President Trump was willing to characterize, because he wasn't willing to speak on the elephant in the room. And that is the partnership between the Islamists in this country who want to replace the Constitution with the Quran, and the Democrat Party, who, and whether or not you want to follow some strict definition of whether or not it's this ism or that ism, look, the Democrat Party wants communism in this country, so do the Islamists. And we see them running, taking local offices, and then they work their way up to mayor. Now they're running for Congress. And
1: when you say Islamists, are you talking about Muslim politicians in our country who are voted democratically into office?
7: Absolutely. I'm talking about Zoran Mamdani, who, when he talks about, he's acting like he's the Ayatollah Mamdani, like he's the supreme leader, talking about
6: how... I'm sorry,
7: how
6: this is just an incredibly racist thread here that I don't think you have the evidence to back up.
7: May I answer the question, please, without interruption? I'm giving you an example.
1: Yes.
7: Zoran Mamdani talking about immigration policies and quoting the Quran. That's a perfect example of what we're talking about.
6: Give us the quote.
7: And we see, for example, in Georgia, we see a woman winning the state race there who was the co-director of CARE, the Council for American Islamic Relations, which is an unindicted co-conspirator in the Holy Land Foundation trial.
1: There's just a lot of allegations, and we're going to change the subject. Come on, I'm going to move down to Louisiana because we're talking about elections. Polls close at the top of the hour in that Senate runoff. Trump endorsed Julie Letlow. She's widely expected to earn the party's nomination, assuming she moves on. How tough a race does she face in the midterms?
6: I don't think it'll be that hard for her. I mean, this is a deep red state. I think the bigger picture here is we are seeing Trump's candidates win in these primaries, but he's actually diverging from the actual objectives of the people that actually have to continue to govern and sort of course correct in the Republican Party, like Speaker Johnson, right? So we see him trying to throw a wrench into some of these bipartisan policy plans they want to get passed ahead of midterms. And Trump is here focused on doubling down on his strongest supporters, the MAGA base, the yes men, and focused on his legacy. Those two things are at tension because we need people to get things done here, right? On housing, on affordability, partisanship aside. And I think that's what voters are focused on. And they're kind of not aligned right now, the Republican Party, on those issues.
1: Andrea, let's stay in Louisiana. Letlow is running for the seat currently held by Bill Cassidy, who she beat in the primary after very public battles with Trump. Cassidy and Trump actually this week had a dust up at the White House during a Senate Republican meeting. Do you see Cassidy becoming a thorn in Trump's side for the rest of his term, potentially playing a role in the outcome of this Senate race?
7: Well, I wasn't in the meeting, but reportedly there was a whole lot of yelling about the Iran war. And then he turned right around and flipped his vote on Iran. And, you know, me, and I'm from, wasn't born there, but Louisiana is my home state. And I say, go Letlow, spelled G-E-A-U-X. It'll be interesting to see if she actually wins against Fleming, though, who in many ways is more conservative when it comes to policy. So we'll have to see how this plays out. But when it comes to Cassidy, look, that screaming match that he had with Trump shows the problem that we as conservatives have is that if he fought half as hard against the left and their policies and fought half as much for the policies that the American people voted to elect him and President Trump to implement, he would not have lost his seat. And we would be better off as a nation. No, instead, he and the rest of the Senate skipped town and refused to pass the SAVE Act, which is an 80-20 issue.
1: Kaivan, I have about 15 seconds. I'm going to give you the last word.
6: Well, I think that's an interesting characterization. I mean, Trump purged this person from office because he dared go against him. And that's the mob type rule that we're seeing with the rise of populism. And it's a warning to Democrats. Don't allow this to happen to our party.
1: Andrew Kay, Kaivan Shroff, thank you for this very interesting conversation tonight. I appreciate it. Enjoy the rest of your weekend, guys.
6: Thank you.
1: Let's head overseas, where tonight more than 1,400 people are dead. Nearly 69,000 are still missing after two devastating earthquakes rocked the nation of Venezuela. These dual earthquakes were just 39 seconds apart. Look at the devastation and the fear. This was a 7.2 and 7.5 magnitude. So just imagine the seismic size of it. To put that in perspective, there are only usually about 10 to 15 earthquakes of this magnitude every year. So imagine in just a matter of minutes. On top of that, experts believe the destruction left behind was amplified by the quick succession of shallow quakes. For more on where the search for survivors stand at this hour, we're joined by News Nation's Leah Lando. Leah, it's good to see you. What a tough story to cover. And this is, we're on third day post-earthquakes. What do we know currently?
8: Yeah, Hannah, it certainly is. And it's really difficult to think about what all those people in Venezuela are going through, heartbreaking images. And the search for survivors, that is perhaps intensifying right now because here we are at a critical time, 72 hours after those two massive earthquakes shook Venezuela, killing hundreds of people, leaving tens of thousands of others still unaccounted for.
9: The sheer terror of two massive earthquakes, one right after the other, collapsing the ceiling of modern buildings like this airport and completely leveling homes and buildings west of Caracas, the Venezuelan capital. Rescue crews desperately working to find survivors and running out of time. Parts of this sprawling city of 5 million people reduced to piles of rubble. Some rescuers frantically digging with their bare hands. The official earthquake death toll in Venezuela jumps by several hundred people every few hours, and that number is expected to rise again. Joining the search, emergency crews from more than 20 countries so far, including the United States. This fire and rescue unit from Los Angeles is bringing canine specialists to hopefully find more survivors.
10: First thing that we're expecting is a lower level of resources, and we don't know what state those resources are are in after the earthquake. So we're really going in expecting the unexpected.
9: U.S. officials also pressing pause on some Venezuela trade sanctions so humanitarian aid supplies can flow into the country without red tape. This American businesswoman says she was in Caracas during those massive quakes.
11: I know that they're working on getting a lot of refugee places set up, to house people in the meantime, so, you know, they can work on getting things a little, you know, organized. There's they're opening up camps and things like that. So it's a process, you know, to see where everybody's able to go and make sure that everybody's safe and has what they need.

0: United Nations relief officials are calling this phase of the recovery work a race against the clock, warning that each passing hour reduces the chances for a rescue like this one. So right now, the big focus is on rescuing survivors. Then the mission will turn to recovery and eventually rebuilding Venezuela. You just see the images there, and they have so much work to do. But of course, all we can do is think about all of the victims and just hope that they find more people in all that rubble. A miracle every time you see that, for sure.
1: Truly a miracle, and that's the right word to use for that. Leah Lando, live in New York. Leah, thank you. And that desperate search for survivors that Leah just mentioned, it's getting more urgent by the hour. With us now is Brian Stern. He's the founder of Grey Bull Rescue, which has sent a team to Venezuela to help with recovery efforts. Brian, it's always good to see you. Welcome back to the show. I want to start with how your team is doing in Venezuela and tell me about the coordination efforts.
2: Yeah, you know, we've been working in Venezuela since June or July of last year. We started putting resources and assets on the ground, which of course led to some operations, and then of course the big one, Maria Corina Machado, and then Maduro, and now the earthquake. So we've been here for a really long time. We have a lot of resources, a lot of friends, a lot of logistics here on the ground. Things here are complicated. These things are always complicated. A lot of moving pieces, a lot of coordination that has to happen, a lot of coordination that can't happen. We have people from different countries asking us for help, and their passports are in flattened apartment buildings. So how do you leave the country without a passport? Those kinds of issues as well.
1: You're also focused on getting American citizens back home. Tell me about the obstacles you're facing. How difficult has that been?
2: Yeah, we Grey Bull Rescue, our primary thing is to rescue Americans as a priority, and also allies. We're working some operations next 24, 48 hours to rescue some Five Eyes partners and some NATO partners, their citizens. So it's slow going. The good news is, the very good news is that people are able to get out. Valencia is open and some other places are open. Aircraft are starting to come in. The main airport in Caracas remains, the main terminal at the main airport remains destroyed, but the runways I think are going to open soon, which will be very, very, very good. The U.S. Air Force I think landed today. They've been bringing some resources in, some of the USAR teams, and these things will normalize. And sadly, as things normalize, means that the clock is running out to find survivors. There's a converse relationship, sadly, when these things happen between time and resources coming in.
1: And we have been reporting many of the airports were destroyed. At least 8 hospitals in the region were destroyed. As the death toll continues to rise, more people are being located beneath the rubble. And Leah Lando called it a miracle. No doubt it is. U.S. efforts are being led not by FEMA, but by the State Department. Is that pretty unusual for a disaster like this?
2: We've seen it go both ways. I think for this particular scenario, I think it's really important. And the reason why is we need to remember Venezuela. I think it was 10 or 11 or 12 days ago. We did a drone strike on the leader of Tren de Aragua here. Earlier in January, just not even 6 months ago, was the Maduro operation, and Maria was December. So, you know, Venezuela, just because there's been this catastrophic event does not mean that all of a sudden Venezuela became Sweden. It still has some security problems. There's still lots of security issues here. And as a result of that, I think it's wise to have the State Department, the military leading this thing, just because they're better prepared to deal with more complex environments than just straight up disaster rescue. There's more pieces to this than just that.
1: Right now, and I'm so glad we're showing this, the incredible video of a baby getting rescued after being trapped underneath the rubble. Venezuela's National Assembly leader, his name is Jorge Rodriguez, he said today that there have been 430 aftershocks since the earthquake struck on Wednesday. We just had another earthquake hit today. How do you ensure, Brian, your team's safety in addition to providing efforts so desperately needed in this country?
2: You can't. Mother Nature, you know, Grey Bull Rescue's fought Hezbollah and Hamas and the Russians and the war in Sudan and the Taliban. And, you know, we've worked in all these crazy war zones. But our natural disaster work tends to actually be the harder things that we do, because you can't negotiate with Mother Nature. You can't understand her tactics, and she's going to do what she's going to do. So the reality is all the first responders

0: are at risk. Every single person on the street, every civilian on the street. When we go back to this disaster is very much like 9/11, not from the cause, but the work that is going on now. We need to remember the original first responders in the morning of 9/11 wasn't just the fire department. It was volunteer civilians, people on the way to work helping out. Yeah, and that's what you see here, which is really exactly right. You see that here in Venezuela, too.
1: Brian, I say this to you every time I talk to you, and it's always some kind of terrible disaster. Thank you for everything that you and your team do every single day. Brian Stern, always welcome back to the show. Thank you again.
0: Thanks so much. Thanks for having us.
1: Of course. And still to come, the pressure for full disclosure from the federal government on UFOs, that continues to mount. Ahead, a look at the answers we've gotten so far and the questions that have yet to be addressed. But first, the chilling mystery of what happened to Nancy Guthrie may be heating up again. An email surfacing with the sender claiming to have a video of Nancy during, quote, the day that was probably her last. Everything we're learning on the other side of a quick break. We'll be right back.
2: Come on, Liam, let's go! Get open! Come on, go for it! Wake up! Wake up, Liam! Oh, come on, use your head! Gotta want it! Dominate!
3: There he goes again. Liam's dad yelling from the stands, trying to relive his glory days.
4: 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We're just trying to have fun out here and play with our friends. 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
4: That's what Liam wants.
3: That's what we all want.
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1: Let's take a live look at the National Mall, where the Great American State Fair is underway right now. Kicked off by President Trump this past Wednesday, the 4th of July is just 1 week from today, marking America's 250th birthday. And this modern-day World's Fair is just one of the many events celebrating the special milestone for the USA. By the way, look at your screen. What a beautiful shot of our nation's capital. And all next week on Morning in America, News Nation's Brian Enten is hitting the road, making stops across the country, leading up to America's 250th birthday. Coverage starts Monday morning, 6 Eastern, 5 Central. Coming up, the chilling mystery of what happened to Nancy Guthrie may be heating up, an email surfacing with a sender claiming to have a video of Nancy. In that letter, they quote, "seeing Nancy the day that was probably her last." Everything we're learning on the other side of a break.
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13: 3-year-old Reagan was treated at St. Jude.
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0: for chilling details as to what may have happened to the 84-year-old mom of Today Show host Savannah Guthrie. The note said that Nancy died unintentionally and she is buried in nature, leading to this response from Savannah on the Today Show.
1: "And we are in agony. And we cannot be at peace. So no matter how much I try to come out here every day and smile and find that joy, and I will, I promise I will. This is a moment to tell you that we need your help. We're begging for your help."
0: And tonight, with no arrests and over $1 million reward on the line, the unanswered questions only appear to be growing. For more, I'm now joined by renowned criminal defense attorney Mark Garagos. Mark, welcome back to the show. It's always good to see you. You'll remember he has represented for our viewers many major figures in court: Sean Diddy Combs, the Menendez brothers, Michael Jackson, Mike Tyson, Colin Kaepernick, Hunter Biden, so many more. And he also co-hosts the Two Angry Men podcast with TMZ's Harvey Levin. Mark, I do appreciate your time and always your expertise on the show. Let's start with this new email to TMZ, believed to be from the same person who has previously also contacted the outlet. What do we know thus far?
2: Well, apparently the reason that law enforcement is taking this seriously is that the wallet address for where the person wants the Bitcoin to be deposited references the previous address in one of the other notes. And so that, I guess, gives some degree of corroboration, if you will. One of the things that's perplexing to me about this is, as you said in the setup piece, there's over $1 million of various rewards for information in this case. And the person is now asking for roughly one Bitcoin, which for anybody who follows crypto knows has halved since the first time they asked. But notwithstanding that, I don't understand why this person doesn't go to a lawyer, if they're legitimate, tell the lawyer, look, I know where this stuff is. Why don't you broker some kind of a deal for me, do a reverse proffer, do some kind of arrangement with law enforcement, lead them to this, give me some kind of protection or cloak of immunity, and get this done. That's the hesitation I have over giving too much stock and trade over this.
0: I want to play a little bit of what Harvey Levin said. Of course, again, TMZ is the outlet this person reached out to. I'll talk to you on the other side, Mark.
3: If you've got something, send it. I mean, you've been sending us more than a dozen emails. Send us something to show you're not a fraudster. We'll obviously send that on to the FBI.
0: So TMZ is also reporting this week investigators are not close to arresting the masked suspect. Do you agree with the reporting, or do you think they could be closing in here, Mark?
2: I think that if you go to the Harvey and I talked about this in the episode Two Angry Men that dropped today. That's a shameless plug, by the way. But the part of what we discussed was they did tell, I said, look, it's not that much money in the grand scheme of things. Why not deposit it in a way that you could freeze it? And then check it out. They being law enforcement, have basically told Harvey to stand down. Don't do that. Don't do a documentary. Don't do try to coax this person into it. I'm kind of a one-trick pony when it comes to this, and obviously because I am a lawyer, the right lawyer could broker this thing if it is true and if the person is worried about the consequences. Even if they believe they would be threatened by the people who they are basically informing on, there's ways to protect you. You've already, if it's true that you have this information and you're worried about informing on somebody, there are ways to handle that. So I'd encourage you, if you're not a fraudster, to do it. If you are a fraudster, it's not going to end well.
0: Another thing that was interesting in this note, it said she's buried in nature. Why even send a note after she died? What does that tell you about the perpetrator or perpetrators in this case?
2: You know, I think I was on News Nation when Savannah did a video right after this note. I don't think it was reported at that point that the note said she's buried with nature, but there was kind of a debate in the public as to whether or not when Savannah did the video, whether she assumed that already her mom had passed

0: when she did it. I think there is some indication in the theory, at least that Harvey posited in Two Angry Men, is that she was taken, that she did, they did not intentionally kill her, but there was great worry at the time she was taken over her medical condition, and without her medicine, that she wouldn't last all that long. And unfortunately, it sure sounds like that's exactly what the note refers to.
1: Well, Mark, thanks for coming on. And I listen to the podcast. That is not a shameless plug. It's a fantastic podcast with you and Harvey. Thank you again. I hope to see you soon.
0: Thank you.
2: I think the American people are ready to know about those items that maybe we don't have all the answers to.
1: Coming up, lawmakers and whistleblowers meet in a push for answers to the world's biggest UFO mysteries. What we're learning, that's next.
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6: The price of crude returning to pre-war levels. I'm Mike Vaccara, News Nation Washington Bureau Chief. The cost of crude oil, an international benchmark, dropped to between $72 and $73 a barrel on Friday. That amount hasn't been seen since February 27th of this year. It's a day before the U.S. and Israel launched strikes across Iran. During the war, oil prices peaked at $118 a barrel, causing a spike in prices at the pump and hitting American pocketbooks with inflation. That inflation now at 4.1% annually. Gas prices are also dropping, now standing at a national average of $3.90 a gallon. That's down almost 60 cents from a month ago. Still, Americans are reeling from the economic hangover of those high prices. In a new Gallup poll, two-thirds of Americans say they face financial hardship due to increased gas prices. I'm Mike Vaccara, and this is the News Nation Political Minute.
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1: Tonight, Disclosure Day coming closer to a reality. Let's take a live look at Capitol Hill tonight. Really a beautiful night in our nation's capital. But on Thursday, right there on Capitol Hill, lawmakers, defense officials, UFO whistleblowers, and advocates gathered for the Disclosure Forum 2026. It's dubbed Humanity at the Edge of Discovery. At the edge really appears to be correct, as we are just coming off the Pentagon's third release of never-before-seen UAP files, showing unexplainable glowing orbs, floating objects just darting through the night sky, and so much more. This information coming at the same time bipartisan members of Congress appear to be taking the public's appetite for everything alien. Not joking. Congresswoman Ana Paulina Luna even sharing that the government is working towards granting immunity to those who claim to have top secret information regarding alien phenomena.
9: People say, we want to know where locations of craft and biologics are, right? So we know for a fact that there have been a few very credible whistleblowers that we've talked to that allege that they have information specifically pertaining to this, but they're afraid of losing their clearances. So we have talked directly to the White House. We are taking the information that we have received. We are handing it off. We are going to get them immunity and protection so that they can divulge that information, and let's see where it leads.
1: There is so much to discuss here. For more, let's welcome in Executive Director of the Disclosure Foundation, who puts on this forum, Jordan Flowers. Jordan, it's so great to have you. Thanks for making time for us tonight. Like I mentioned, a lot of questions. What did you make of the Disclosure Forum on Thursday?
10: Well, first of all, thank you so much for having me tonight. What I made of it is that the Disclosure Forum was really a watershed moment. We had this event in the United States Senate in the Kennedy caucus room, where the Watergate hearings were held, where the Iran-Contra hearings were held. This is a room of historical import for matters of national significance with respect to transparency. We had multiple members of Congress there. You can see, or you saw some of them on the screen previously, Representatives Luna, Burleson, Subramaniam, Andre Carson. Senator Rounds was also in attendance, and he spoke about the importance of legislation like the UAP Disclosure Act, which he recently reintroduced with the Senate Minority Leader Chuck Schumer. The senior leaders in Congress take this topic seriously. The UAP Disclosure Act is a piece of legislation that mentions the term non-human intelligence over a dozen times. This is a serious topic. There's serious implications for national security and other topics as well, which is what we covered at the forum.
1: I want to go back to what Congresswoman Ana Paulina, Luna's comments. Did this come as a shock to you that whistleblowers could get immunity?
10: It did not come as a shock. This is something that we've been discussing for a while, and Representatives Luna and Burleson have really been one of the objectives of this forum was to, you know, to say, who's the audience? The audience here is the President of the United States. The audience is other members of Congress, and the audience is members of the general public, to make a clear case that in order to get to the bottom of this, we may need things like to consider amnesty, but to do so carefully. And we may need to push for the White House to say, hey, if you have an NDA, a non-disclosure agreement, and you've been a part of some of these programs, we need to be released from that in order to come forward. So that's what they're pushing for. You know, we also have a legal theory that says they can make protected disclosures to Congress, but we need all the push we can get to figure out what's going on here to protect our sensitive military assets.
1: There's another shocking statement from a lawmaker at the forum. It was Congressman Eric Burleson, who shared that the MIT Lincoln Lab has agreed to hand over a recording of a UFO briefing that scientists received from the Air Force 74 years ago, likely tied to a series of UAP incidents over the nation's capital in July in 1952. It was known as the Invasion of Washington. This left journalists, as you well know, Jordan, in a complete frenzy. I was actually talking to our friend Ross Coulthard about this very case yesterday. He was even shocked that they released this from the 1950s. What are your thoughts on it?
10: I have an incredible amount of respect for Representative Burleson and the amount of energy he's put into pushing for transparency here. You know, he has stopped, asking politely. He knows where certain files are. He's demanding answers, demanding the release. They found these files in that way at MIT Lincoln Labs. Their lawyers confirmed that it exists. And this, it's called a reel-to-reel. It's an audio of a briefing from this 1952 flyover event from Washington, D.C. And it proves that there's significant materials here that have not been disclosed to the public about our government taking these things seriously for at least 70, if not 80 years. So I think that's the change, is that the gloves are coming off in terms of pushing for transparency and knowing where these things are and pulling them out of the right structures. Representative Burleson is particularly focused on something called the Federally Funded Research and Development Centers, the FFRDCs, where a lot of this information is allegedly stored.
1: I'd love to look at new polling from the Disclosure Forum, and these numbers are interesting. It shows 69% of people believe UFOs exist, 84% want more government information, 59% supporting these open hearings on the subject, 21% trusting the federal government on the UAP information. I want to ask for your reaction to these numbers, Jordan.
10: Thank you so much for showing those. This is a polling exercise that we did at the Disclosure Foundation. And we take these results to Congress to prove that whether you are a Republican, a Democrat, or other, there is over 85% support for transparency on this topic. People are clamoring for this. And those numbers are regardless of whether you believe in UAP. So that's overall, right? And 70%.
1: Yeah, they just want information.
10: That's right. Exactly. Like so many other topics in this country, the American people just want to be told the truth.
1: Right. Transparency. So, I do have to leave it there, Jordan.
10: Sure.
1: Please come back soon, because I know there's so much to talk about. I appreciate your time tonight, Jordan Flowers.
10: Thank you.
1: Folks, we will be right back. Thank you.
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1: I want to give you a glass. How long? Welcome back, everyone. Breaking news just into our newsroom. Take a look at this video just released by U.S. Central Command of the brand new strikes on Iran. This is earlier today. Now, according to CENTCOM, U.S. Navy and Air Force fighter jets conducted strikes tonight on 10 Iranian military targets at multiple locations in and near the Strait of Hormuz. The back and forth clearly building tonight in the Middle East. The latest on the escalation in just 3.5 minutes. I'll see you at the top of the hour. Stay with us.
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1: Tonight on News Nation Prime, a truce between the U.S. and Iran tested. A back and forth building in the Middle East with an Iranian drone attack on Bahrain overnight, just after the U.S. struck Iran's missile, drone, and radar sites. And now, new strikes from the American military. With alleged ceasefire violations stacking up, will the brand new memorandum of understanding stand? We'll have the minute-by-minute update on the Middle East. And dual earthquakes devastating Venezuela. At least 1,400 dead, 68,000 missing tonight, as a crucial window for rescuing survivors closes on this third day post-disaster. The latest on the search and rescue and what the U.S. is doing to help. Plus, demanding disclosure.
10: Something gravely serious is occurring in our airspace, and in many cases, our government does not understand the origin, capability, or intentions of these intruders.
1: A first-of-its-kind forum on Capitol Hill pushing for greater transparency on unidentified anomalous phenomena. What was revealed and what's next when it comes to the mysteries in our skies?
14: Live from News Nation headquarters, this is News Nation Prime.
1: Good evening, everybody. Thank you for staying with us. I'm Hannah Doba. Just moments ago, polls closed in Louisiana's Senate runoff. Now, this race is looking like a bellwether for the rest of the country. Voters will determine which Democrat and which Republican will face off in November to fill Senator Bill Cassidy's Senate seat. On the GOP side, Trump-backed Congresswoman Julia Letlow is facing off against State Treasurer John Fleming. After both beat out Senator Cassidy just 6 weeks ago to make the runoff, denying him a third term. We'll have the results of these races as soon as they come in right here on Prime. You don't want to miss that. But let's head overseas first. Escalation in the Middle East following Iranian attacks in the Strait of Hormuz. U.S. Central Command just releasing this video of brand new American strikes on Iran earlier today. This just came into the newsroom. The back and forth is building tonight. President Trump even warning that the U.S. could be forced to militarily complete the job. That's a quote from our president very soon. News Nation's Hannah Brandt live at the White House with the latest. Hannah, just in the last hour, we've gotten new information since I talked to you. Is the newly signed memorandum of understanding currently on shaky ground?
15: Well, Hannah, it seems to be with either side accusing the other of violating it. And this new round of U.S. strikes on Iran tonight is just adding to the back and forth we've seen in recent days. All of this really sparking fears that the war in the Middle East is going to start back up again, despite the deal that the U.S. and Iran reached just weeks ago. It was earlier today that U.S. CENTCOM first announced it had launched strikes on 10 targets in Iran, including military surveillance and air defense sites and drone storage facilities. And it says those strikes were a response to Iran launching a drone attack early this morning on a Panama-flagged tanker called the MT Kiku, which was apparently near the Strait of Hormuz with more than 2 million barrels of crude oil during that attack. Now, the U.S. strikes were followed with a warning directly from President Trump on Truth Social, who said of Iran, it is very possible that they will never learn, threatening, quote, there may come a point when we are no longer able to be reasonable and will be forced to militarily complete the job that we very successfully started. He says, if that happens, the Islamic Republic of Iran will no longer exist. And today's back and forth comes after another round of fighting on Friday. That was when we saw U.S. CENTCOM strike Iranian missile and drone sites and coastal radar hubs. Those airstrikes, it said, was a response to a different Iranian drone attack on another container ship on Thursday. So lots of this conflict centering on the Strait of Hormuz. Like I said, either side accusing the other of violating that memorandum of understanding that was signed less than 2 weeks ago. And Reuters now reporting that the Islamic Revolutionary Guard Corps is saying that this will bring all ongoing processes to a halt It's unclear what they mean exactly by that and whether that means the negotiations that have been happening are going to stop as well, Hannah.
1: Now, a lot of questions surrounding this conflict tonight, more than usual. Hannah Brent, thank you so much. And for more, I'm now joined by Ambassador James Jeffrey to help us answer some of these questions, a senior American diplomat and former deputy national security advisor and U.S. ambassador to Iraq, Turkey, and Albania. Ambassador, welcome back to the show, sir. Always good to see you. You heard Hannah and I talk about the U.S. conducting those additional strikes at multiple targets in Iran, both yesterday and today. Of course, this after Iran launched a drone assault on Bahrain and after a Panamanian oil tanker was hit by an unidentified projectile in the Strait of Hormuz this morning. It's a lot to catch up on. President Trump is on Truth Social tonight. He is accusing Iran of violating the ceasefire agreement and, as you heard, threatening military action where, quote, the Islamic Republic of Iran will no longer exist. Ambassador, we're watching the peace talks completely break down this weekend. Is there any coming back? I mean, can we take the diplomatic route as we move forward?
2: First of all, thanks for having me on, Hannah. There's always a possibility of a diplomatic way out. But I want to stress what has happened here, because it looks like he said, she said, tit-for-tat bombings and drone attacks. The basic deal, the memorandum, was quite beneficial to the Iranians. In fact, President Trump was criticized, I think, unfairly for it. It basically said, Iran, if you open the straits and place severe controls on your nuclear program, you can be a normal country. You can sell your oil. We'll work with you like we do with other countries. The Iranians signed up to that. The first thing they were supposed to do was to open the streets. We ended our blockade as we said we would. We put waivers on our sanctions on selling Iranian oil, allowing them to sell it anywhere in the world, including in dollars. These were two big concessions we made. And the Iranians, all they had to do was to let the straits be open. And it's in black and white. I just looked at it in paragraph 5 of the memorandum. They then decided to break the ceasefire as well as to break the opening of the straits and go after these ships because they weren't doing what the Iranians wanted them to do. The administration was absolutely right to respond forcibly. The question is, what next? If the Iranians will not change, if we can't get this back diplomatically, I'm sorry, the American people and people around the world are going to have to live with higher oil prices as we go back in militarily and have to do what's necessary to physically and violently open the straits. We did it in 1987-88. We can do it again.
1: Our international correspondent, Robert Sherman, he had an exclusive interview with Iran's senior military advisor, Mohsen Rezahi, who had some very pessimistic statements about the U.S.-Iran peace negotiations. Ambassador, I want to play a little bit of that. I'll talk to you on the other side.
3: We still have not seen any serious change in the behavior of Mr. Trump and his team. We feel they are simply buying time from us. They want to manage America's domestic issues, for example, to get inflation and the banking crisis under control, hold the elections, and then the games will be over. We have yet to see a serious move, a turning point in American behavior. Therefore, we have very little hope this agreement will actually happen.
1: So the U.S. continues to say that it's negotiating in good faith. Iran's military advisor says the U.S. is just buying time in negotiations. Does this sound like Iranian propaganda, or is this a real warning that Tehran is losing faith in these talks that have been going on for months now?
2: Yeah, even by the standards that I came to learn in 20 years of the region combating the Iranians, this is wildly inaccurate. It's pure lies. What the United States signed up to was to accept a ceasefire, check. We're just firing now in defense. To end the blockade, check. To put waivers on our sanctions so the Iranians could immediately sell their oil anywhere in the world, check. All they had to do was to open the straits and continue talking. They didn't do that. And the other thing is they broke the ceasefire. They fired first. They've attacked two ships, American installations in Bahrain, and gosh knows what else. So this is not even close. This is a one-sided violation of the diplomatic memorandum. And if the Iranians are not going to change their ways, then we are going to have to surrender in a way we haven't in our history, or we're going to have to go in hard.
1: Ambassador, the U.S. maintains that Iran cannot control the strait. So if Iran does start demanding fees, which it has threatened many, many times, how does the U.S. respond without turning this into a full-scale naval conflict?
2: Hannah, this is complicated when you look at this paragraph five, because the Iranians said we will do best efforts to facilitate for 60 days free transit without pay. But then we're going to talk to the other governments in the region, Oman, across the straits from Iran and other states about some further arrangement. We didn't sign up to the specifics. We said, OK, that's fine. But then the Iranians have immediately decided that what they really meant was we are going to control the straits. They're going to have to sail through our waters, which means we can stop them at any time for, quote, technical reasons. Oh, a mine may have slipped into the sea. That's the problem.
1: Yeah. Ambassador, you and I have talked about this time and time again, and this keeps changing, and I appreciate you coming on and explaining this to us, analyzing for us. We always appreciate your time. Ambassador James Jeffrey, thank you again for your insight.
2: Thank you, Anna.
1: Of course. And tonight, more than 1,400 people are dead. Nearly 69,000 are still missing after two devastating earthquakes rocked the nation of Venezuela. These dual earthquakes were just 39 seconds apart. A 7.2 and a 7.5 magnitude. Let's put that in perspective. There are only usually about 10 to 15 earthquakes of this magnitude every year. Imagine them just seconds apart. On top of that, experts believe the destruction left behind was amplified by the quick succession of many shallow quakes, hundreds of them. For more on where the search for survivors stands at this hour, we're joined by News Nation's Leah Lando. Leah, what do we know tonight, third day post these earthquakes?
4: Yeah, I mean, the urgent search, Hannah, for survivors, that continues. And officials say that the first 2 to 3 days after a disaster like this, they're really critical when it comes to locating survivors. You can imagine crews are working around the clock, and it has been now more than 72 hours since those two massive earthquakes shook Venezuela, killing hundreds and leaving tens of thousands unaccounted for.
5: The sheer terror of two massive earthquakes, one right after the other, collapsing the ceiling of modern buildings like this airport and completely leveling homes and buildings west of Caracas, the Venezuelan capital. Rescue crews desperately working to find survivors and running out of time. Parts of this sprawling city of 5 million people reduced to piles of rubble. Some rescuers frantically digging with their bare hands. The official earthquake death toll in Venezuela jumps by several hundred people every few hours, and that number is expected to rise again. Joining the search, emergency crews from more than 20 countries so far, including the United States. This fire and rescue unit from Los Angeles is bringing canine specialists to hopefully find more survivors.
6: First thing that we're expecting is a lower level of resources, and we don't know what state those resources are in after the earthquake. So we're really going in expecting the unexpected.
5: U.S. officials also pressing pause on some Venezuela trade sanctions so humanitarian aid supplies can flow into the country without red tape. This American businesswoman says she was in Caracas during those massive quakes.
11: I know that they're working on getting a lot of refugee places set up, to house people in the meantime, so, you know, they can work on getting things a little, you know, organized. There's they're opening up camps and things like that. So it's a process, you know, to see where everybody's able to go and make sure that everybody's safe and has what they need.
5: United Nations relief officials are calling this phase of the recovery work a race against the clock, warning that each passing hour reduces the chances for a rescue like this one.
4: So right now, Hannah, the focus, of course, is on rescuing more survivors. Then it will turn to a mission of recovery, eventually rebuilding. And you see all the damage, all those images. And there is a lot of work to be done. But, of course, all we can really think about is all of those victims and their families, in the hope that we see more good news out of there, more rescues of those survivors. Hannah.
1: So well said. Of course, we're keeping an eye on Venezuela. I know you are, Leah Lando, live in New York. I'll check in with you in the next hour. Thank you, Leah. We have some breaking news just coming in. DDHQ projects that Jamie Davis will advance in the Democrats' Louisiana Senate runoff. Still unknown who will advance on the Republican side with Trump-backed Congresswoman Julia Letlow against State Treasurer John Fleming. This race is seen as a bellwether for our nation. Now, both candidates beat out Senator Cassidy just 6 weeks ago to make the runoff, denying him a third term. Of course, we're continuing to track these races, and we'll bring you more as soon as we learn more. Are we ready to learn about if there is life beyond Earth? This new age of disclosure might give us the answers we've been looking for with lawmakers, researchers, and others working to find out what's happening behind the scenes. And with kids being out of school, they have more free time to

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0: When it comes to the demand for full transparency on UFOs, as lawmakers and whistleblowers gathered on Capitol Hill this week for the first ever disclosure forum, we're talking top UFO experts like renowned theoretical physicist Avi Loeb, also a friend of the network, and members of Congress like Representatives Eric Burleson and Anna Paulina Luna, applauding recent success when it comes to the release of some UFO files, while also demanding further action, like immunity, when it comes to whistleblowers, with more information to come forward. Following the forum, new data shows the American people are invested in this subject, with nearly 70% now believing UAPs exist, 84% wanting more files released. Sadly, only 21% actually trust the U.S. government, at least when it comes to this UFO-UAP data. So what happens next? For more, let's welcome in UFO journalist and former Obama administration appointee

0: at the Department of Defense, Merrick von Rennenkampf. Merrick, welcome to the show.
1: Thanks so much for having me.
0: Of course. To start, what did you make of the disclosure forum this week?
1: I thought it was incredible. We had a range of experts. We had national security experts. I sat on a panel about the national security implications of any potential disclosure, which I think is an enormously important question that has largely gone untouched, unaddressed, and there's been little public debate about this. And that is, I think that's especially dangerous when if there's even a 5 or 10% chance that these allegations that nations have retrieved these craft of unknown objects, as Senator Chuck Schumer and Mike Rounds have alleged in legislation, and again, as many whistleblowers have now said, if that is actually true, we need to start preparing for some serious global security ramifications. That was just one small element of the event, which covered potential impacts to financial markets, economics, society, religion. A really phenomenal scholar spoke about potential impacts to theology. So it was a superb event that covered the broad spectrum of potential impacts to of disclosure.
0: I want to ask you about the comment from Representative Anna Paulina Luna, her statement on granting immunity to those with information on UFOs. I want to take a listen to some of what she had to say. I'll get your reaction after.
2: People say, we want to know where locations of craft and biologics are, right? So we know for a fact that there have been a few very credible whistleblowers that we've talked to that allege that they have information specifically pertaining to this, but they're afraid of losing their clearances. So we have talked directly to the White House. We are taking the information that we have received. We are handing it off. We are going to get them immunity and protection so that they can divulge that information, and let's see where it leads.
0: Merrick, did this come as a shock to you that the government is considering granting immunity to anyone who comes forward with information about these aerial phenomenon?
1: Yeah, so there's been chatter that has been in the works for we've heard about this concept of granting immunity, or safe harbor, I think would be the legal term, where people are given a certain amount of time to come forward and not face legal repercussions if they do come forward and honestly describe these alleged programs that they have been a part of. And we've heard over and over and over again from the likes of Secretary of State Marco Rubio, Senator Mike Rounds, who was at the event, who importantly sits on the Armed Services and Intelligence Committees. And they've said over and over, we have firsthand witness whistleblowers beyond the 5 or 6 senior executive branch officials who are now out publicly alleging all of this. And they said most of these whistleblowers are not known publicly. Representative Anna Paulina Luna has said that White House Deputy Chief of Staff Stephen Miller is focusing on this particular topic quite closely. And it sounds like that is the pathway or the conduit by which Congress is exerting some influence, pressure, hopefully, to announce some kind of an immunity or, again, a safe harbor provision for these individuals.
0: There's also a shocking new report a lot of people seem to be talking about. It reveals a downed American fighter pilot may have seen something over Iran that seemed more like science fiction than modern warfare. It was described as drones in a jellyfish formation. What's your reaction to that report?
1: Yeah, tough to tell. Look, this poor pilot was or weapon system officer in the backseat. I'm not sure which one it was, but ejected twice, I think, within just a few weeks. Poor guy's been through a lot. I'm not going to second guess anything. I'm sure there was something out there that was bizarre, but without any kind of tangible evidence, video, infrared footage, radar tracks, anything of that sort, it's really hard to speculate. That said, I let's bring this to what the government has released, and in these batches of releases, in particular, there are two series of incidents that occurred out in the western U.S. We believe that's at White Sands missile range, where over the course of several nights, these individuals, senior intelligence and law enforcement officials, saw these bright orange orbs right by their helicopter. And there are infrared images that go with these incidents. So that is truly perplexing to me. And I think that's going to be the focus of the White House's Security Council, which is just being stood up now.
0: I have a few seconds left, Merrick, but I want to ask, what do you see happening next following this forum? What are your hopes looking into the future when it comes to UAP disclosure?
1: So in a very, very briefly, I would say I would look very closely for the White House to potentially announce some kind of immunity safe harbor provision for these whistleblowers. And then secondarily, I'm watching very closely. Senator Chuck Schumer and Senator Mike Rounds have reintroduced the UAP Disclosure Act, which, among other things, defines non-human intelligence and mentions it 24 times. So pretty extraordinary stuff. There's companion legislation in the House. I'm going to be watching that very, very closely over the coming weeks and months.
0: Well, we hope you come back to talk about it. Merrick Von Rennenkamp, thank you again for your time.
1: Thanks so much.
0: I want to talk about another mystery. You've probably seen videos online of mysterious people opening manholes and climbing into them here in New York City in its sewer system, and they just vanish beneath the streets. But who are these people? Are they all connected? Stay with us as we break down this mystery next.
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0: Welcome back, everyone. School's out for the summer, and with our kids spending more time at home and online, they might be playing Roblox. In fact, there's a pretty good chance that they are. It's a game with millions of daily users, 35% of them being under the age of 13. Now, some claim that this massive online platform is a hunting ground for child predators. And, well, the headlines, they keep rolling in. Allegations of grooming, sexual assault, and the violent images kids might see. Parents have been left wondering who their children are talking to in these chat boxes. What are they seeing on their screens? And are there ways to protect them? To address this, Roblox has now rolled out AI age verification for its users, third-party face scans that estimates people's ages before they can access the platform's chat functions. Listen to this.
16: Remember, age estimation is fast, it's simple, and we don't retain any images in the process. And you can also use your ID in addition to facial age checking. And you can also use parental consent if you're under 13 to help set your age.
0: So is this tool enough? Does it even work? For more, I'm now joined by News Nation national security contributor Tracy Walder, a former CIA officer and FBI special agent. Always a pleasure to see you, Tracy. You and I both have teenagers. This tech is helping sort minors into separate age-based accounts. Roblox says that the estimates are typically within 1.5 years of the child's exact age. Sounds, I'm a little skeptical about this, but what do you think? Does it work? Are kids being protected?
17: Well, thank you so much for having me, Hannah. Listen, in short, no, I don't think that this works. I don't think it's what I guess we would call a silver bullet, right? This is in place of, and we also have to remember why they are doing this. Roblox is doing this because they have been heavily sued by multiple parties and states for some of the things and the security that their platform lacks. And so I think that's something we need to remember. Yes, it can estimate age between a year and a half. However, that can easily be bypassed by masks, those kinds of things. And so we also have to think about how securely they're going to store that data.
0: I'm glad you mentioned that, because that's one of the first things that occurred to me. Roblox claims they're using a third-party vendor, it's called Persona, to do the age verification, and claims biometric data is instantly deleted after the face scan. But is this a reliable place to potentially store children's data? Could it be vulnerable to hacks?
17: I am so glad that you brought up Persona, Hannah. Actually, Persona was hacked in February of 2026, so not that long ago, and some data was actually stolen as a result of that. So this is not foolproof. Persona provides that service, that identification service, to multiple different platforms, Roblox, Instagram, Facebook, and it was hacked. Now, only 2,000 faces were stolen, essentially, as a result of this, but it is not impenetrable.
0: That is not assuring at all. I know I'm not alone, as many parents are listening to this tonight. When this rolled out, Tracy, Wired report that age-verified accounts for users as young as 9 years old were being sold on eBay. So how does Roblox prevent people from logging into a child's account and cosplaying as a child, as a kid?
17: You're 100% right. They can't. There is no human way that they could essentially do that if the account was already verified as being, I mean, they are even allowing as young as 5, right, to have accounts, although the chat feature is disabled on those accounts. But the 9 to 15 sort of spot, that is the spot in which we are seeing a lot of that predatory behavior. So there is nothing.

0: Attorney General to help us fight in courts. It takes legislators like myself and my colleagues to bring policy, and it takes parents and community members to have each other's back to teach our children about the dangers of digital spaces sometimes.
1: Do you believe that before these suits even started, Roblox did turn a blind eye to possible issues instead of putting child safety first?
2: I 100% believe that. I'm sorry to be so blunt. I think the reality of that situation is the money as a result of these lawsuits, yeah. The money that they will lose is what, I guess, in a gross way, motivated them to enact this change.
1: What can parents do to keep their children safe, Tracy?
2: So a couple things, and it's hard, right? You and I are both working moms. The reality is we have to be cognizant of what our kids are doing online. And these AI tools are not a substitute for us making sure that we know what our kids are doing online. Also, making sure that their accounts are indeed set to private. Any of their social media accounts are set to private. And disabling things like location tags. Those are all things that parents that are quick that parents can be doing.
1: Yeah, really good advice, really important advice. Tracy Walder, thanks for joining tonight.
2: Thank you, Hannah.
1: For us. Here in New York City, a strange mystery is unfolding underground. Recent videos show groups of people opening manholes, climbing into the sewer system, and then disappearing beneath the streets. Police are looking into videos like this. New York City officials also looking into it. But there are still more questions than answers. Like, who are these people? Are they connected? Are they urban explorers? Are they scavengers? Or could they be entering the sewers for some suspicious reasons? You may remember in New York City, well, these questions have history. In 1993, the first World Trade Center terrorist attack occurred when a bomb was detonated from an underground parking garage beneath the towers. 6 people died and more than 1,000 people were injured that day. A historical reminder of why unauthorized access below the city can raise serious security concerns. That's why in one of the most heavily surveilled cities in the country, these videos like this leave us with so many unanswered questions. Well, on my brand new episode of the Truth of the Matter podcast, I spoke with Tracy Walder, as well as 2 journalists from Pix 11 right here in New York, Greg Mocker and Dominique Jack, to get to the bottom of this mystery. It was a great conversation. Here's a part of it. What strikes you as most unusual? Again, I know details are scarce. Besides the video, what strikes you as this is really weird? Greg.
3: I think it was part of the way that the people were just kind of nonchalantly walking up there, and they had cars that were kind of protecting them and adding some light. That added to the questionable aspects of it, too. They almost had it orchestrated that they could slip in and slip out that quickly. They knew that that cover was going to be heavy. They had a tool.
4: Something that people brought up on social media a lot was like, you know, the fact that at the time we were nearing the start of the World Cup here in New York, New York, New Jersey, as well as, you know, we're getting a little closer to July 4th. So people were getting a little worried that, you know, is there something going on down there? Like, why are those people down there? And why is the timing kind of weird?
5: Authorities, at this point, at least, they're saying there's no known threat to public safety. How would you decipher that statement? What does it mean? But more importantly, what doesn't it mean?
6: So listen, I think just by nature, the ease upon which people can access this is a threat to public safety, full stop. And I stand by that statement. I think maybe law enforcement, my hope is that they don't want to alarm the public, right? One of the things you never want is just mass hysteria and mass panic, because that becomes a security issue in and of itself. And so I think for them, they may not be at the root, right, of why this is happening. But at the same time, they are not necessarily seeing an imminent threat to the people of New York City. And so as a result, they then feel comfortable saying that there's no, you know, threat to the public.
1: It was such a fascinating conversation. And to hear the full convo, check out my Truth of the Matter podcast. You can use your phone to scan that QR code on your screen and find it on News Nation's YouTube page right now, or listen wherever you get your podcasts. A miracle drug or too good to be true? GLP-1 drugs, they're booming. I don't have to tell you that. They're used to treat diabetes, lose weight, even help with addiction. But with so many side effects, lawsuits, they're stacking up. Is there more bad than good? Well, we're separating fact from fiction when it comes to these drugs after a quick break.

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3: The price of crude returning to pre-war levels. I'm Mike Vaccara, News Nation Washington Bureau Chief. The cost of crude oil, an international benchmark, dropped to between $72 and $73 a barrel on Friday. That amount hasn't been seen since February 27th of this year. It's a day before the U.S. and Israel launched strikes across Iran. During the war, oil prices peaked at $118 a barrel, causing a spike in prices at the pump and hitting American pocketbooks with inflation. That inflation now at 4.1% annually. Gas prices are also dropping, now standing at a national average of $3.90 a gallon. That's down almost 60 cents from a month ago. Still, Americans are reeling from the economic hangover of those high prices. In a new Gallup poll, two-thirds of Americans say they face financial hardship due to increased gas prices. I'm Mike Vaccara, and this is the News Nation Political Minute.
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24: Welcome back. More breaking news coming into the newsroom tonight. DDHQ projects that Trump-backed Congresswoman Julia Letlow will advance in the Republican Louisiana Senate runoff, beating out state treasurer John Fleming. It was close, though. She will face off against Democrat Jamie Davis in November, who also advanced this evening. We told you about that a few minutes ago. Now, the Senate seat is currently held by Senator Bill Cassidy, who was denied a third term just 6 weeks ago, failing to even make the runoff. GLP-1 drugs, they are booming right now. Approximately 12% of adults in the U.S., they're using these medications for weight loss. And that's only expected to grow by 2030. It's believed 30 million Americans will be on a GLP-1. We're still learning so much about these medications, and with newer studies claiming they can help with more than just diabetes, like lowering the risk of cancer, even slowing down your biological age. But is this a miracle drug, or is it too good to be true? As we learn about the positives, there are negatives as well. This month, there was a new study. It showed that people on GLP-1 medications seriously scale back on physical activity, something that doctors say cannot be optional for those on these drugs. That's on top of the side effects. To help us separate fact from fiction when it comes to these drugs, I'm now joined by Dr. Anita Dua, vascular surgeon and founder and chair of Healthcare for Action. Doc, welcome to the show. Everyone knows someone that is on these drugs. So these medications have four mechanisms of action. I'm just going to read it for our viewers. Stimulating insulin release, reducing blood sugar, slowing digestion, and ultimately reducing hunger. How do these four actions protect people from more than diabetes, but like I mentioned, cancer, even sleep apnea?
0: Well, they're all connected to basically weight loss and inflammation. So the four mechanisms of action that you mentioned really come together to ultimately help patients reduce that weight, get off some of that adipose tissue or fat, and in turn decrease some of that inflammatory response overall in a person that can lead to things like heart attack, like stroke. And so that's really what we are seeing. It's not the drug itself that's magic. It's what it's doing to the person that then allows them to have reduced issues that otherwise could kill.
24: I mentioned that study that pointed out many people cut back on physical activity when they start GLP-1 drugs for obesity because they're losing the weight without much physical activity. So what kind of workouts or activities should you be doing if you're on these medications?
0: Well, there's really two things that you should be doing on these medications. One is that you really need to be doing something to build muscle strength. So a lot of weight training versus the cardio specifically. And the reason for that is because when you start the drug, there is sometimes a loss of lean muscle mass. So you need to be eating properly, which is part one, protein intake, in conjunction with ensuring that you're doing that weight training. Otherwise, you will lose the muscle mass. And then it can lead to things like Ozempic face, which people talk about sometimes where people just look a bit haggard because they're losing some of that muscle.
24: How can people ensure that they aren't losing muscle? It's proper diet and weight training.
0: Exactly. Ultimately. I mean, it's a little bit counterintuitive because really, if you talk to a doctor specifically about being on these meds, they will tell you that you need to be taking in sometimes even higher calories, but in the protein space. And so it really may seem, well, that doesn't make sense because at the same time I'm taking a drug that's stopping me from eating. But then you should up the level of protein by potentially even taking something like a protein shake in conjunction with that weight training to ensure that you do not lose that muscle.
24: Nearly 70% of people who stop taking these medications regain most of the weight they lost within 18 months. But researchers believed, and I just found out about this as I was researching this story, they've developed a minimally invasive procedure to help keep the weight off. The procedure, for our viewers, uses controlled heat to renew the lining of the upper small intestine, potentially resetting a person's metabolism. Yes, it sounds magical, but do you believe this is going to work?
0: Well, right now the study is promising. About 45 patients were in that study, but they have not yet done a randomized control study properly with the right power of patients. Basically, the way that it works is once you have a high fat diet, high sugar diet, the inner lining of your gut just past your stomach can get a little bit too thick. And what's going on with the doctors is they can, under a little anesthetic procedure, go in and burn the inner lining of that stomach area, resetting the whole area. It's a little bit like a quote-unquote chemical peel for your face to reset it, but not exactly the same thing. You know, I just want to be very clear, but kind of the same concept. But again, we do need to ensure with the science that it actually works. Otherwise, you're taking all the risk and not getting the benefit.
24: Doctor, when patients come into your office and they're on these medications, what do you see them do wrong? We know how this goes right, but what are they doing wrong?
0: I think the biggest thing is twofold. Number one, what you already brought up about them saying, look, this is magic. I'm going to take the shot once a week and then I don't have to do anything. I can eat what I want. I can not work out. That is wrong because what it will do is put your body into starvation mode and you can end up having a lot of issues. The second thing is you mentioned a significant proportion of the United States is on these drugs and a significant proportion of them have not actually been prescribed. They are getting compounded medications from med spas, which which is fine to do if you want to lose a little weight, but make sure it's a good place because you don't want to get drugs that are not FDA approved and get yourself into a situation that can be very dangerous.
24: This is very informative, very important in our time. Dr. Dua, thank you so much for coming on.
0: Thank you.
24: Let's switch gears a bit. What's next for Team USA in the World Cup after they advance to the knockout round of the World Cup? Who are they facing? What you need to know? We'll have all that and so much more next.
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24: Team USA made it to the knockout round of the World Cup. The U.S. lost to Turkey this past week, but had already secured a spot in the round of 32, which means if they don't win the next one, they're going home. For the game, they're heading to San Francisco, where they will play Bosnia. Now, if Team USA wins that game, they head to Seattle for round 16, where they will face an undetermined winner. That could be Egypt, Belgium, Iran, South Korea, Senegal, even Uruguay. And while we are getting closer to the final matchup, the excitement is far from over. With 104 matches, 48 teams, 3 countries, this is the largest World Cup ever. making the excitement even bigger. Fans gearing up for another action-packed week of the World Cup. Check this out.
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24: 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I'm going to shift a bit here. It's been 3 days since two devastating back-to-back earthquakes hit Venezuela. Right now, more than 1,400 people are dead. Nearly 69,000 are still missing. Stay with us as we bring you the latest information on the search for survivors. We will be right back.
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24: Tonight on on News Nation Prime, a truce between the U.S. and Iran tested. A back and forth building in the Middle East with an Iranian drone attack on Bahrain overnight, just after the U.S. struck Iran's missile, drone, and radar sites. And now, new strikes from the American military. With alleged ceasefire violations stacking up, will the brand new memorandum of understanding stand? We'll have the minute-by-minute update on the Middle East. And dual earthquakes devastating Venezuela. At least 1,400 dead, 68,000 missing tonight, as a crucial window for rescuing survivors closes on this third day post-disaster. The latest on the search and rescue and what the U.S. is doing to help. Plus, nearly 150 days gone and still no answers.
0: And we are in agony. And we cannot be at peace. 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
24: With no sign of Nancy Guthrie, a new email claiming to know who the kidnappers are and where to find them, as well as new information on an original ransom note, raising serious questions. What you need to know about where the investigation stands.
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24: Good evening, everybody. Welcome to News Nation Prime. I'm Hannah Doba. We begin in Venezuela tonight, where rescuers are working around the clock. They're digging through rubble as the window narrows to find any survivors of the twin earthquakes earlier this week. This incredible video from the U.S. State Department just coming into the newsroom. American search and rescue teams on the ground rescuing an infant from beneath the rubble, writing, quote, every life saved is a victory. Right now, more than 1,400 in the country are dead. Almost 69,000 people are missing. More on this desperate search ahead. But first, escalation in the Middle East following Iranian attacks in the Strait of Hormuz. U.S. Central Command just releasing this video of brand new American strikes on Iran earlier today. The back and forth is building tonight. President Trump even warning that the U.S. could be forced to militarily complete the job soon. News Nation's Hannah Brandt is at the White House with the latest and if this newly signed memorandum of understanding is on shaky ground.
1: Hannah, a new round of U.S. strikes on Iran tonight, adding to the back and forth and sparking fears that the war could restart despite the deal that Iran and the U.S. reached just weeks ago. U.S. CENTCOM announcing earlier today that it launched strikes on multiple targets in Iran, including military surveillance and air defense sites and drone storage facilities. It says those strikes were a response to Iran launching a drone attack earlier this morning on a Panama-flagged tanker called the MT Kiku, which was near the Strait of Hormuz with more than 2 million barrels of crude oil. The U.S. strikes were followed with a warning directly from President Trump on Truth Social, who said of Iran, it is very possible that they will never learn, threatening there may come a point when we are no longer able to be reasonable and will be forced to militarily complete the job that we very successfully started. If that happens, the Islamic Republic of Iran will no longer exist. And today's back and forth comes after another round of fighting on Friday when U.S. CENTCOM struck Iranian missile and drone sites and coastal radar hubs. Those airstrikes, it said, were a response to an Iranian drone attack on a container ship on Thursday. Under the terms of the memorandum, negotiators have just 60 days to reach a final deal. And remember, that was officially signed a little less than 2 weeks ago, Hannah.
24: Hannah Brandt at the White House for us tonight. Hannah, thank you. And some breaking news coming into the newsroom. DDHQ projects that Trump-backed Congresswoman Julia Letlow will advance in the Republican Louisiana Senate runoff, beating out State Treasurer John Fleming. Now, this race is being looked at as a bellwether for our country. She'll face off against Democrat Jamie Davis in November, who also advanced this evening. The Senate seat is currently held by Senator Bill Cassidy, who was denied a third term just 6 weeks ago, failing to even make the runoff.
5: And as you saw with the communists elected in New York City recently, they're communists, they're not social Democrats. They want to completely destroy the traditional American way of life. This is the greatest threat to our country since its founding, in my opinion.
24: President Trump, you hear him calling democratic socialism, quote, the greatest threat to our country. The comments coming after a serious sweep by the left-wing sect this week. All three of New York City Mayor Zohran Mamdani's preferred candidates advanced in Tuesday's congressional primaries. The trio of victories in New York's 7th, 10th, and 13th congressional districts can also be seen as a major coup for the Democratic Socialist movement. And it's not just here in New York either, with the shift now unable to be ignored by the Democratic establishment. News Nation's Jessica Cartaglia has more on that.
1: And based on this week's congressional election results, Democratic voters here in New York City are pushing even further left in several high-profile races. The three candidates backed by Mayor Zohran Mamdani won their Democratic primaries. This was considered a major test of his political influence and the strength of the city's progressive movement. In New York's 10th congressional district, former city controller Brad Lander defeated incumbent Congressman Dan Goldman, taking 66% of the vote. In the 13th district, community organizer Daria Lisa Avila Chevalier pulled off a major upset, defeating incumbent Congressman Adriano Espiat. Chevalier had 49% of the vote. In the 7th, State Assemblymember Claire Valdez won the Democratic nomination for the open seat previously held by retiring Congresswoman Nidia Velazquez. Valdez had 56% of the vote.
13: That we are showing there is a new path for politics in our city and in our country. We are showing that last June, a year ago tomorrow, was not an anomaly. It was not the end. It was the beginning.
1: These results suggest progressive Democrats are gaining popularity here in New York and that Mamdani's influence extends beyond the mayor's office. Right now, New York is the biggest city in the country and it's being led by a Democratic socialist. Seattle has a socialist mayor and Janice Lewis George won the Democratic primary in D.C. last week. In L.A., DSA member Nitha Rahman advanced to a November runoff in the mayoral race against incumbent Karen Bass. Democratic Socialist State Representative Chris Rabb won Democratic primary for Pennsylvania's 3rd Congressional District. And Graham Plattner, who had embraced Democratic Socialism, won Democratic primary for Maine's U.S. Senate race. And Henna, here in New York City, it certainly shows that Mayor Mamdani's reach extends well past City Hall.
24: Jessica, thank you for that report. For more, let's bring in our panel, Republican strategist Rory McShane. Rory, I believe it's your first time on the show. Welcome. And Democratic strategist Laura Fink. Laura, welcome back. Good to see both of you. I really appreciate your time tonight. Laura, I want to start with this breaking news. Reuters just reporting that Iran has fired a new round of missiles and drones at Bahrain and Kuwait tonight. And I was just reading a note that was sent from Iran's IRGC Navy Command saying U.S. bases in the region will experience hell in these days. There's a lot of back and forth. It's clearly building tonight. What's your reaction?
14: Just that this is the outcome of starting a war of choice and the colossal underestimation of both Iran's capabilities and our own ability to enter into and finish a precarious war. I think we are negotiating on Iran's terms right now because President Trump has chosen to engage in the war in this way. And I think it's a real challenge that what we could end up with is actually worse than where we started. So deeply worse. And my heart goes out to all of the service members, men and women who are serving overseas and who are defending us where they are.
24: Rory, is this spiraling out of control? Are we going back to where we were before the MOU was signed just a few days ago? Or do you think the 60-day negotiation period will stand despite this tit-for-tat that we're seeing between both nations?
15: Well, whether it will or not is not the important issue here. What President Trump has done is he has crippled the capability of a four-decade state sponsor of terrorism. This is ending a war that started four decades ago with taking American civilian personnel hostage. Iran has been the single greatest threat to Western society in that region, and President Trump has said very clearly that he would prefer to negotiate a peaceful solution, but the United States will continue to take military action as necessary. And the idea that we should let a state terrorist sponsor just continue to sit there and sow its evil through the world is nonsense. And President Trump had the courage and moral fortitude to take action.
24: Now, the U.S. administration keeps reiterating that Iran does not control the Strait of Hormuz. Now, let's say, Laura, if they start demanding fees to travel through the strait, is there a diplomatic answer or a military response that we can see if it does get to that point?
14: It doesn't seem like there's either. Right now, Iran has us behind the eight ball in that we have chosen to engage militarily, and we are not further along than we were before.

0: they are still able to tactically engage with us throughout this process. And so we're, and in the MOU, we're about to ship them $300 billion, unfreezing assets, removing sanctions. All of that is already in the MOU as gone from the negotiating table. So in terms of negotiation, we've removed a ton of our leverage. And we've also taught the Iranians what was always more of a theoretical question in their mind. Can they control the Strait of Hormuz? The answer to that, given what Trump has done, is an unequivocal yes. So they have the leverage in this negotiation. And because Trump is on the election clock and time is not on our side either, it really gives them a significant advantage at the negotiating table. So we hope that we can get at least as good of a deal as we had under Obama and the JCPOA, which Trump removed. But I'm not sure that we can, given the circumstances and given the choices that Donald Trump has made throughout this war.
1: Rory, I've spoken to a few military experts who said this war, particularly the Strait of Hormuz, has elevated Iran into a global superpower. What would your response to that be?
2: Sure. My response is that global superpowers have air forces. Global superpowers have navies, none of which Iran has any longer. President Trump decimated the capability of Iran to pose the level of threats that it previously posed to the United States and to Israel. The idea that Iran is a global superpower is a nonsensical tweet sent out by the Democratic National Committee, not a serious military statement.
1: All right, let's bring it back home, guys. Laura, DDHQ projects Julia Letlow will win the Louisiana Senate primary runoff election. That was, of course, held today. Jamie Davis won on the Democratic side. Are we in for a neck-and-neck race in the midterms, or does one party currently, at least, have a leg up?
0: Great question. I think in the Senate, it's going to be neck and neck. Those Senate races, the races in the states that are up for re-election are going to be challenging for Democrats to win, even with the wind at our back, given the state of the economy and Trump's popularity. But I do think that we've got a good chance in a lot of those swing districts, given the sentiment and Trump's continued actions, saying that he doesn't care about housing costs and that there isn't an affordability crisis. So I think the environmentals are good for Democrats, but it's going to be a challenge. And Trump has proven that his selected candidates do have the advantage as he continues to endorse and win in these races. But I think Democrats will put up a good fight. I think the House squarely advantaged Democrats, given all of those factors and the strength of the candidates that are moving forward through these races.
1: Rory, I have about 30 seconds left, but I want to get this question to you. Letlow is running for the seat currently held by Bill Cassidy, who, of course, she beat in the primary after public battles with Trump. Cassidy and Trump even had a dust-up this week during a meeting with other Senate Republicans. Do you see Cassidy becoming a thorn in Trump's side for the rest of his term and potentially playing a role in the Senate race?
2: I think that Bill Cassidy is sad and petty, and I think he can play whatever role he wants. I think that the Republicans will hold the Senate seat in Louisiana, and they'll do so with a strong America First conservative.
1: Rory McShane, we really appreciate your time. Come back anytime. Laura Fink, always great to see you. I hope to see both of you soon. Thank you again. Enjoy the rest of your weekend, guys.
0: Thank you.
1: Now to some somber news overseas, where more than 1,400 people are dead. Nearly 69,000 are still missing after two devastating earthquakes rocked the nation of Venezuela. These dual earthquakes were just 39 seconds apart at 7.2 and 7.5 magnitude. I want to put that in perspective because there are only usually about 10 to 15 earthquakes of this magnitude every year. Imagine just seconds apart. On top of that, experts believe the destruction left behind was amplified by the quick succession of shallow quakes. Hundreds of them followed. For more on where the search for survivors stands at this hour, we're joined by News Nation's Leah Lando, who has been keeping an eye on the story for the past few days. Leah, we are third day post-earthquakes. What do we know right now?
3: Yes. Yeah, Hannah, it is just a devastating situation. It's like a nightmare over in Venezuela right now. Just an urgent search for survivors that continues. And officials say that the first 2 to 3 days after a disaster like this are really critical when it comes to locating more survivors. We're now past the 72-hour mark, so the urgency is picking up tonight. And as you said, hundreds of people confirmed dead, tens of thousands still unaccounted for.
4: The sheer terror of two massive earthquakes, one right after the other, collapsing the ceiling of modern buildings like this airport and completely leveling homes and buildings west of Caracas, the Venezuelan capital. Rescue crews desperately working to find survivors and running out of time. Parts of this sprawling city of 5 million people reduced to piles of rubble. Some rescuers frantically digging with their bare hands. The official earthquake death toll in Venezuela jumps by several hundred people every few hours, and that number is expected to rise again. Joining the search, emergency crews from more than 20 countries so far, including the United States. This fire and rescue unit from Los Angeles is bringing canine specialists to hopefully find more survivors.
5: First thing that we're expecting is a lower level of resources, and we don't know what state those resources are in after the earthquake. So we're really going in expecting the unexpected.
4: U.S. officials also pressing pause on some Venezuela trade sanctions so humanitarian aid supplies can flow into the country without red tape. This American businesswoman says she was in Caracas during those massive quakes.
6: I know that they're working on getting a lot of refugee places set up, to house people in the meantime so, you know, they can work on getting things a little, you know, organized. There's they're opening up camps and things like that. So it's a process, you know, to see where everybody's able to go and make sure that everybody's safe and has what they need.
4: United Nations relief officials are calling this phase of the recovery work a race against the clock, warning that each passing hour reduces the chances for a rescue like this one.
3: So right now, Hannah, it is a rescue mission. It will eventually turn to recovery and then rebuilding. Of course, you see the devastation there. There is a lot of work to be done. But the focus tonight, as many of us are sleeping, crews no doubt will be up in Venezuela searching for more survivors, and we certainly hope that we hear more good news coming out of there, that we see more video of those rescues. Hannah.
7: It's so true. Leah Lando, live in New York. I know you're keeping an eye on this, Leah. Thank you again. And that desperate search for survivors that Leah just mentioned is getting more urgent by the hour. I spoke with Brian Stern. He's a founder of Gray Bull Rescue. They have a team that was sent to Venezuela to help with these recovery efforts. Brian, it's always good to see you. Welcome back to the show. I want to start with how your team is doing in Venezuela and tell me about the coordination efforts.
8: Yeah, you know, we've been working in Venezuela. We've been working in Venezuela since June or July of last year. We started putting resources and assets on the ground, which of course led to some operations, and then of course the big one, Maria Corina Machado, and then Maduro, and now the earthquake. So we've been here for a really long time. We have a lot of resources, a lot of friends, a lot of logistics here on the ground. Things here are complicated. These things are always complicated. A lot of moving pieces, a lot of coordination that has to happen, a lot of coordination that can't happen. We have people from different countries asking us for help, and their passports are in flattened apartment buildings. So how do you leave the country without a passport? Those kinds of issues as well.
7: You're also focused on getting American citizens back home. Tell me about the obstacles you're facing. How difficult has that been?
8: Yeah, we Gray Bull Rescue, our primary thing is to rescue Americans as a priority, and also allies. We're working some operations next 24, 48 hours to rescue some Five Eyes partners and some NATO partners, their citizens. So it's slow going. The good news is, the very good news is that people are able to get out. Valencia is open and some other places are open. Aircraft are starting to come in. The main airport in Caracas remains, the main terminal at the main airport remains destroyed, but the runways I think are going to open soon, which will be very, very, very good. The U.S. Air Force I think landed today. They've been bringing some resources in, some of the USAR teams, and these things will normalize. And sadly, as things normalize, means that the clock is running out to find survivors. There's a converse relationship, sadly, when these things happen, between time and resources coming in.
7: And we have been reporting many of the airports were destroyed. At least 8 hospitals in the region were destroyed. As the death toll continues to rise, more people are being located beneath the rubble. And Leah Lando called it a miracle. No doubt it is. U.S. efforts are being led not by FEMA, but by the State Department. Is that pretty unusual for a disaster like this?
8: We've seen it go both ways. I think for this particular scenario, I think it's really important. And the reason why is we need to remember Venezuela, I think it was 10 or 11 or 12 days ago, we did a drone strike on the leader of Trinidad here earlier in January, just not even 6 months ago, was the Maduro operation, and Maria was December. So, you know, Venezuela, just because there's been this catastrophic event does not mean that all of a sudden Venezuela became Sweden. It still has some security problems. There's still lots of security issues here. And as a result of that, I think it's wise to have the State Department, the military leading this thing, just because they're better prepared to deal with more complex environments than just straight up disaster rescue. There's more pieces to this than just that.
7: Right now, and I'm so glad we're showing this, the incredible video of a baby getting rescued after being trapped underneath the rubble. Venezuela's National Assembly leader, his name is Jorge Rodriguez, he said today that there have been 430 aftershocks since the earthquake struck on Wednesday. We just had another earthquake hit today. How do you ensure, Brian, your team's safety in addition to providing efforts so desperately needed in this country?
8: You can't. Mother Nature, you know, Grable Rescue's fought Hezbollah and Hamas and the Russians and the war in Sudan and the Taliban. And, you know, we worked in all these crazy war zones. But our natural disaster work tends to actually be the harder things that we do, because you can't negotiate with Mother Nature. You can't understand her tactics, and she's going to do what she's going to do. So the reality is all the first responders are at risk. Every single person on the street, every civilian on the street. When we go back this disaster is very much like 9/11, not from the cause, but the work that is going on now. We need to remember the original first responders that morning of 9/11 wasn't just the fire department. It was volunteer civilians, people on the way to work helping out. Yeah, and that's what you see Samaritans. Here, which is really exactly right. You see that here in Venezuela, too.
7: Brian, I say this to you every time I talk to you, and it's always some kind of terrible disaster. Thank you for everything that you and your team do every single day. Brian Stern, always welcome back to the show. Thank you again. And still to come, the pressure for full disclosure from the federal government on UFOs, well, they continue to mount. Ahead, a look at the answers we've gotten so far and the questions that have yet to be addressed. But first, the chilling mystery of what happened to Nancy Guthrie may be heating up. An email surfacing with the sender claiming to have a video of Nancy during, quote, the day that was probably her last. Everything we're learning on the other side of a quick break.
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9: Tonight, a new lead. Nearly 150 days into the search for Nancy Guthrie, the FBI has its hands on another anonymous ransom note. An email to TMZ from a person claiming to know who the kidnappers are, where to find them. Now, the sender claims to have a phone stored somewhere in a safe location that contains, quote, a short video of the main guy with Nancy the day that was probably her last. Pictures of both involved, names and addresses and ages, end quote. Now, in return for this, they want one Bitcoin. That's worth about $60,000 at current market price. The development coming just days after News Nation learned that the second ransom note in this case offered chilling details as to what may have happened to the 84-year-old mom of Today Show host Savannah Guthrie. The note said that Nancy died unintentionally and is buried in nature, leading to this response from Savannah on the Today Show.
10: "And we are in agony. And we cannot be at peace. So no matter how much I try to come out here every day and smile and find that joy, and I will, I promise I will. This is a moment to tell you that we need your help. We're begging for your help."
9: Tonight, no arrests. Over $1 million reward is on the line. The unanswered questions only appear to be growing. Earlier tonight, I was joined by renowned criminal defense attorney Mark Garagos to talk more about this case. Here is a small part of our conversation. Well, let's start with this new email to TMZ, believed to be from the same person who has previously also contacted the outlet. What do we know thus far?
11: Well, apparently the reason that law enforcement is taking this seriously is that the wallet address for where the person wants the Bitcoin to be deposited references the previous address in one of the other notes. And so that, I guess, gives some degree of corroboration, if you will. One of the things that's perplexing to me about this is, as you said in the setup piece, there's over $1 million of various rewards for information in this case. And the person is now asking for roughly one Bitcoin, which for anybody who follows crypto knows has halved since the first time they asked. But notwithstanding that, I don't understand why this person doesn't go to a lawyer, if they're legitimate, tell the lawyer, "Look, I know where this stuff is. Why don't you broker some kind of a deal for me? Do a reverse proffer. Do some kind of arrangement with law enforcement. Lead them to this. Give me some kind of protection or cloak of immunity and get this done." That's the hesitation I have over giving too much stock and trade over this.
9: I want to play a little bit of what Harvey Levin said, of course. Again, TMZ is the outlet this person reached out to. I'll talk to you on the other side, Mark.
12: "If you've got something, send it. I mean, you've been sending us more than a dozen.

0: emails. Send us something to show you're not a fraudster. We'll obviously send that on to the FBI.
1: So TMZ is also reporting this week investigators are not close to arresting the masked suspect. Do you agree with the reporting, or do you think they could be closing in here, Mark?
2: I think that if you go to the, Harvey and I talked about this in the episode Two Angry Men that dropped today. That's a shameless plug, by the way. But the part of what we discussed was they did tell, I said, look, it's not that much money in the grand scheme of things. Why not deposit it in a way that you could freeze it and then check it out? They being law enforcement, basically told Harvey to stand down. Don't do that. Don't do a documentary. Don't do try to coax this person into it. I'm kind of a one trick pony when it comes to this. And obviously, because I am a lawyer, the right lawyer could broker this thing if it is true and if the person is worried about the consequences, even if they believe they would be threatened by the people who they are basically informing on. There's ways to protect you. You've already, if it's true that you have this information and you're worried about informing on somebody, there are ways to handle that. So I'd encourage you, if you're not a fraudster, to do it. If you are a fraudster, it's not going to end well.
1: Another thing that was interesting in this note, it said she's buried in nature. Why even send a note after she died? What does that tell you about the perpetrator or perpetrators in this case?
2: You know, I think I was on News Nation when Savannah did a video right after this note. I don't think it was reported at that point that the note said she's buried with nature, but there was kind of a debate in the public as to whether or not when Savannah did the video, whether she assumed that already her mom had passed when she did it. I think there is some indication in the theory, at least that Harvey posited in Two Angry Men, is that she was taken, that they did not intentionally kill her, but there was great worry at the time she was taken over her medical condition, and without her medicine that she wouldn't last all that long. And unfortunately, it sure sounds like that's exactly what the note refers to.
1: Well, Mark, thanks for coming on. And I listened to the podcast. That is not a shameless plug. It's a fantastic podcast with you and Harvey. Thank you again. I hope to see you soon. And still to come, a state of emergency as a wildfire rages across Utah. Look at that smoke. Everything we're learning as the clock is running out to contain these flames.
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7: The price of crude returning to pre-war levels. I'm Mike Vaccara, News Nation Washington Bureau Chief. The cost of crude oil, an international benchmark, dropped to between $72 and $73 a barrel on Friday. That amount hasn't been seen since February 27th of this year. It's a day before the U.S. and Israel launched strikes across Iran. During the war, oil prices peaked at $118 a barrel, causing a spike in prices at the pump and hitting American pocketbooks with inflation. That inflation now at 4.1% annually. Gas prices are also dropping, now standing at a national average of $3.90 a gallon. That's down almost 60 cents from a month ago. Still, Americans are reeling from the economic hangover of those high prices. In a new Gallup poll, two-thirds of Americans say they face financial hardship due to increased gas prices. I'm Mike Vaccara, and this is the News Nation Political Minute.
8: Thanks for sticking with us on this Saturday night. Utah has declared a state of emergency and is restricting fireworks ahead of the 4th of July as a wildfire rages across the state. This is now the largest fire in the U.S. 0% is contained. Evacuations have been ordered for parts of the state. Utah is coming off a record low snowpack and the warmest winter on record, elevating fire dangers. These fires are stretching the state's wildland firefighting capabilities. Now, the flames started on Monday in a very remote part of southern Utah. Wind gusts grounded air support, allowing the flames to spread unchecked and very quickly. Over 90,000 acres have burned so far. There's also a state of emergency in Kentucky tonight. Flash floods have turned deadly there, killing at least four people. Areas of the Bluegrass State have received almost a foot of rain just today. Even more rainfall is expected tonight. Now, according to Governor Andy Beshear, three people are dead in Madison County. Search and rescue teams have been sent to the region with another death in Jackson County. Look at all this water. You see it covering streets and homes. Officials are monitoring a dam in Bullitt County after the area was hit especially hard. They've so far reported no signs of imminent failure.
9: I think the American people are ready to know about those items that maybe we don't have all the answers to.
8: Coming up, lawmakers and whistleblowers meet. Yes, UFO mysteries. What we're learning, we're going to talk about it. That's next.
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12: Tonight, Disclosure Day coming closer to a reality. We're taking a live look at Capitol Hill tonight, where on Thursday, lawmakers, defense officials, UFO whistleblowers, and advocates gathered for the Disclosure Forum 2026. It was dubbed as Humanity at the Edge of Discovery. At the Edge appears to be correct, as we're just coming off the Pentagon's third release of never-before-seen UAP files, showing unexplainable glowing orbs, floating objects darting through the night sky, and so much more. And this information is coming at the same time bipartisan members of Congress appear to be taking the public's appetite for everything alien very seriously. Congresswoman Ana Paulina Luna even sharing that the government is working towards granting immunity to those who claim to have top-secret information regarding alien phenomena.
13: People say, we want to know where locations of craft and biologics are, right? So we know for a fact that there have been a few very credible whistleblowers that we've talked to that allege that they have information specifically pertaining to this, but they are afraid of losing their clearances. So we have talked directly to the White House. We are taking the information that we have received. We are handing it off. We are going to get them immunity and protection so that they can divulge that information, and let's see where it leads.
12: Earlier tonight, I was joined by Executive Director of the Disclosure Foundation, who put on this forum, Jordan Flowers. Here's what he told me. Like I mentioned, a lot of questions. What did you make of the Disclosure Forum on Thursday?
14: Well, first of all, thank you so much for having me tonight. What I made of it is that the Disclosure Forum was really a watershed moment. We had this event in the United States Senate, in the Kennedy Caucus Room, where the Watergate hearings were held, where the Iran-Contra hearings were held. This is a room of historical import for matters of national significance with respect to transparency. We had multiple members of Congress there. You can see, or you saw some of them on the screen previously, Representatives Luna, Burleson, Subramaniam, Andre Carson. Senator Rounds was also in attendance, and he spoke about the importance of legislation like the UAP Disclosure Act, which he recently reintroduced with the Senate Minority Leader Chuck Schumer. The senior leaders in Congress take this topic seriously. The UAP Disclosure Act is a piece of legislation that mentions the term non-human intelligence over a dozen times. This is a serious topic. There's serious implications for national security and other topics as well, which is what we covered at the forum.
12: I want to go back to what Congresswoman Annapolina, her comments, her Luna's comments. Did this come as a shock to you that whistleblowers could get immunity?
14: It did not come as a shock. This is something that we've been discussing for a while, and Representatives Luna and Burleson have really been one of the objectives of this forum was to, you know, to say, who's the audience? The audience here is the President of the United States. The audience is other members of Congress, and the audience is members of the general public, to make a clear case that in order to get to the bottom of this, we may need things like to consider amnesty, but to do so carefully. And we may need to push for the White House to say, hey, if you have an NDA, a non-disclosure agreement, and you've been a part of some of these programs, we need to be released from that in order to come forward. So that's what they're pushing for. You know, we also have a legal theory that says they can make protected disclosures to Congress, but we need all the push we can get to figure out what's going on here to protect our sensitive military assets.
12: There's another shocking statement from a lawmaker at the forum. It was Congressman Eric Burleson, who shared that the MIT Lincoln Lab has agreed to hand over a recording of a UFO briefing that scientists received from the Air Force 74 years ago, likely tied to a series of UAP incidents over the nation's capital in July in 1952. It was known as the Invasion of Washington. This left journalists, as you well know, Jordan, in a complete frenzy. I was actually talking to our friend Ross Coulthard about this very case yesterday. He was even shocked that they released this from the 1950s. What are your thoughts on it?
14: I have an incredible amount of respect for Representative Burleson and the amount of energy he's put into pushing for transparency here. You know, he has stopped, you know, asking politely. He knows where certain files are. He's demanding answers, demanding the release. They found these files in that way at MIT Lincoln Labs. Their lawyers confirmed that it exists. And this, it's called a reel-to-reel. It's an audio of a briefing from this 1952 flyover over event from Washington, D.C. And it proves that there's significant materials here that have not been disclosed to the public about our government taking these things seriously for at least 70, if not 80 years. So I think that's the change, is that the gloves are coming off in terms of pushing for transparency and knowing where these things are and pulling them out of the right structures. Representative Burleson is particularly focused on something called the Federally Funded Research and Development Centers, the FFRDCs, where a lot of this information is allegedly stored.
12: All right, let's look at new polling from the Disclosure Forum. And these numbers are interesting. It shows 69% of people believe UFOs exist. 84% want more government information. 59% supporting these open hearings on the subject. 21% trusting the federal government on the UAP information. I want to ask for your reaction to these numbers, Jordan.
14: Thank you so much for showing those. This is a polling exercise that we did at the Disclosure Foundation, and we take these results to Congress to prove that whether you are a Republican, a Democrat, or other, there is over 85% support for transparency on this topic. People are clamoring for this, and those numbers are regardless of whether you believe in UAP. So that's overall, right? And 70%.
12: Yeah, they just want information.
14: That's right, exactly. Like so many other topics in this country, the American people just want to be told the truth.
12: Right, transparency. So, I do have to leave it there, Jordan.
14: Sure.
12: Please come back soon, because I know there's so much to talk about. I appreciate your time tonight. And still to come, remember this guy, Jonah? Good boy, patiently watching another pup eating a very delicious hot dog. Well, more on the journey to track him down after a break. Oh, he's so good. We'll be right back.
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12: From a stranger stepping up during a police chase to a pup getting the VIP day of its dreams, here's what you might have missed this past week.
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12: The driver's quick and selfless actions have earned him a recommendation for recognition.
28: Well, thank you very much for your assistance.
29: That was quite exhilarating.
12: A terrifying moment at the happiest place on earth. TMZ obtaining this video from Disneyland, showing a 13-year-old boy falling down a 50-foot waterfall after getting off a moving ride. The teen was seen climbing out of Tiana's Bayou Adventure log ride right before the famous drop. Somehow, he had no serious injuries and was later released from the hospital. And this is one for the dog lovers. Jonah melted hearts after he was caught on camera watching another pup enjoy a hot dog at a Miami Marlins game. The team posted a wanted poster on X to find him, and they did. Now Jonah is heading back to the ballpark next month to throw out the first pitch, with plenty of hot dogs waiting for his big day. gift basket to boot. We certainly thank you for your time tonight, everybody. I'm Hedda Doba. I'll see you back here tomorrow night starting at 8 Eastern. And stick with us right here on News Nation. More coverage straight ahead. Be safe. I'll see you tomorrow.
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0: Welcome to Bhatia News Nation. I'm Bhatia Unger Sargon, and we begin with what we learned about America this week. Socialism has arrived. Three candidates endorsed by Democratic Socialist Zoran Mamdani won their primaries in New York this week. Claire Valdez, Daria Lisa Chevalier, and Brad Lander, who I am so honored to have joining me in a minute to discuss his resounding victory over incumbent Dan Goldman. Mamdani is trying to sell this considerable victory as some kind of working class uprising.
1: Time and time again that I believe the only majority in our country is that of the working class. And what we saw is that a focus on the working class.
0: That, it turns out, is nonsense. It wasn't working class New Yorkers, but white gentrifiers who carried the day, in some cases against the candidates chosen by actual working class voters, with messaging not centered on economic populism, but abolish ICE and free Palestine. Lander was enthusiastically received in New York's wealthy 10th district, which covers Lower Manhattan and Brownstone Brooklyn, by focusing his campaign not on socialist economic policy, but rather a promise to block military aid to Israel.

0: and an insistence that Israel has committed a genocide. Daria Lisa Chevalier, who won a district that includes parts of the Bronx, actually lost the Bronx part of her district by 30 points. She also lost the majority Hispanic areas, and she lost lower-income New Yorkers by 10 points. She did, however, win higher-income New Yorkers and carried the college-educated by 20 points. Chevalier is herself exactly the kind of person who voted for her. She has been a student for most of the last 14 years in Middle Eastern studies and sociology, and she seems to expect the taxpayer to subsidize her endless career as a student, complaining that she has been deeply abandoned by the establishment because she's, quote, someone who has had to live with the question of whether I can even afford to stay in the city I love. Has she ever considered, I don't know, getting a job? Of course not. And her views are typical of the over-credentialed, underemployed, resentful elite to which she belongs. She hates America. Chevalier literally wiped her dirty hands on the American flag. She called America an effing disgrace. She doesn't believe in prisons. She's against interracial marriages. She believes illegal immigrants who commit murder must be allowed to stay here because deportations are racist. She's a founding member of Columbia University Apartheid Divest, whose stated goal is to undermine and eradicate America through the use of violence. Now, she'll have these views from the halls of Congress. None of this is to deny the affordability problem. This system is broken. The cost of housing, groceries, insurance, and healthcare are criminal. Many people who work hard feel that they can't get ahead. But those are not the people who voted for the Democratic Socialists of America. Abolish ICE, defund the police, and free Palestine aren't a working class agenda. They're the cries of an over-credentialed, gentrifying elite consumed with resentment and the belief that the taxpayer should fund their vanity degrees and podcasts. Joining me now, I'm so honored to have Brad Lander, former New York City comptroller, and now the Democratic nominee for Congress in New York's 10th District. Brad, thank you so much for being here.
1: It's an honor to be on with you, Katya. A long-time fan. Not always an agreeer, but a long-time fan.
0: I have to start by saying it's very cool that you came here. And the thing that I heard about you this week was from somebody who volunteers at the same soup kitchen as me, a kind of Haitian man about town, Rudy. And what he said to me was, Brad Lander won because everywhere you turn in this city, you see Brad Lander. He goes everywhere and he talks to everybody. So first of all, congratulations on your victory.
1: Thank you. Well, I appreciate it. And I wanted to come here because I've seen you hold independent views. When you were at the Forward, you curated this very broad spectrum of point of views. And, you know, we'll disagree on some things, but
0: we will.
1: In some ways, that's what we're supposed to do as well, both like Jewishly and democratically. Yeah. And I'm grateful for the opportunity.
0: And many people would not have done this. So thank you again. All right, let's get started.
1: Yeah.
0: You left the DSA in 2023 over October 7th. You said that the language the DSA used about Hamas was vile, was the word you used. Yet now you're sharing a stage with them. You're accepting their support. How do you explain this 180?
1: So, you know, I joined DSA when I was a freshman in college in 1987, and I was active when I was on campus. I hadn't been really active since then, wasn't endorsed by them in any of my races. And yes, I thought the rally that they lifted up or co-sponsored on October 8th was vile, and I said so. At the same time, there's many things we agree on in the fight for Medicare for all, to make housing more genuinely affordable, to get money out of politics. So, you know, I made this cross endorsement of Mayor Mamdani last year because I didn't want Andrew Cuomo to be the mayor of New York City. And I thought we agreed on enough that that was the right thing to do. And he is focused on an affordability agenda in New York City. And I did try hard in my race to focus on the things that matter to the voters, both in my district, on housing, on health care, on money and politics.
0: But why wasn't that vile Hamas rally a deal breaker? I mean, you would never share a stage with Donald Trump, but he supports lowering the cost of housing, right? Whatever Trump has done is a deal breaker. Why was support for Hamas not a deal breaker from the DSA?
1: Well, DSA doesn't support Hamas. You'll have to have them on to talk about their views. There was a rally that they advertised, essentially, and I thought it was terrible, and I said so. And I met with their leadership afterwards, and I told them directly. And I'm really clear about, you know, we can talk about it, about my point of view on Israel and Palestine. There's some things I agree on, some things I disagree on. But those bigger goals of the ways that our current electoral system is failing working people with a broken status quo that's serving wealthy special interests and not working people, you need a team to fight together with. My, you know, political home for most of the last several decades has been the Working Families Party and will continue to be. But I will work with folks who want to do the things I think we need, like unrig our healthcare system or tax the wealthiest folks.
0: So there is no red line on the left after which you would no longer share stage with someone. Will you campaign with Darialeza Chevalier, for example, who doesn't believe Israel exists, who wiped her hands with the American flag, hates America, hates Israel? Will you campaign with her?
1: I mean, you'll have to have her on herself. She's now the Democratic nominee to be a member of Congress.
0: So yes, you will?
1: I will support her in her general election, just like I'll support Tom Suozzi and Laura Gillen and theirs, who have point of views far to my right.
0: So there's is there a red line beyond which someone is so anti-Semitic you won't share a stage with them?
1: I mean, for sure. And I don't think that Darialeza is anti-Semitic. I urge you to have her on. She disagrees strongly about Israel, but I don't believe she has any animus for or ill will toward Jews. If I thought someone did, absolutely. If I thought that they had hate in their hearts, if I thought they were jeopardizing our safety, then no, I would not campaign with them.
0: You know that many, many Jews feel that Mamdani endangering the safety of Jewish New Yorkers. I hear this every
1: day. Believe me, I'm sure I hear it more than you. So Jews are feeling so much fear and anxiety right now. I mean, anti-Semitism rises in times of war, in times of fascism, and we're amidst both. And you see it, I think, most dangerously on the right, but you see it on the left as well.
0: Elias Rodriguez,
1: from both. There's no doubt from it's coming from both places.
0: Two people because he thought they were Jews in D.C. He chanted the same thing you chanted, free, free Palestine.
1: I mean, that's vile, yes, but there's a big difference. I mean, that was vile anti-Semitism, and I called it out the day it happened, and I try to do it every time when people graffitied the homes of the board members of the Brooklyn Museum, and I thought they were targeting them because they were Jewish, not having anything to do with policies toward Palestine. I'll call it out. But yes, I'm for a free Palestine because I don't think Israelis will be truly safe until Palestinians are free. And to me, there's just no contradiction between standing up for Palestinian human rights, as you have done. I mean, when you supported Issa Amro.
0: And on this very show, we're calling for people to pay attention to the protests in Gaza right now against Hamas. But Mamdani doesn't just want Palestinians to have their own state. He believes Israel should not exist as a Jewish state.
1: I mean, he thinks there should be a binational state that's a state for all its citizens.
0: Basically,
1: that's not my point of view. I remain a liberal scientist.
0: Most Jews
1: I believe
0: think
1: in
0: that
1: the vision
0: view,
1: of a...
0: I'm sorry. Go ahead.
1: Sorry.
0: Well, I'm going to say, most Jews view that view as an endangerment of the Jewish Israelis who live in Israel, to ask them to basically live under a majority Muslim rule, like to give Sharia law a chance, right? Most Jews feel that the view that Israel should be a binational state is to endanger the lives of 8 million Jews.
1: I mean, there are many Jewish anti-Zionists who also believe in the vision of a binational state. Albert Einstein, who they asked to be the president of Israel, had concerns that Jewish sovereignty wouldn't work well. This is a debate to have. I disagree with the mayor on this point, but I do not believe that he is endangering the lives of Jews. Here in New York City, he kept Jesse Tisch on as police commissioner. He grew the funding for the mayor's office to combat anti-Semitism. Mm-hmm. How Israelis and Palestinians are going to learn to live together, and whether that's as I think you and I think it should be, is in two states that each, you know, Israel with a majority of Jews, but protecting the full equal rights of its Palestinian citizens, and a Palestine with a majority of Palestinians, but there'll be some settler, minority Jewish members there. That makes sense to me, but there's people promoting a binational state or confederation. Palestinians and Israelis are going to have to sit down at the table and figure this out. And by calling for change to end a system that, look, I do think is essentially apartheid, that's not anti-Semitism, that's politics.
0: So Zoran Mamdani came under a lot of criticism for this comment that he made at a rally. I think you were at the rally. It was for your campaign and the other two that he endorsed. Let's play that.
2: Now is the time of monsters. These monsters take many forms today. In those who fund television ads that blanket the airwaves with misleading and bad faith attacks about Claire, Brad, and Dari. Those who would rather spend far more on political contributions than they would ever be made to pay in taxes. In AIPAC, for whom the only thing more frightening than democracy being allowed to run its course is an end to genocide and Netanyahu's wars.
0: This demonization of AIPAC as monsters who are undermining American politics, what's best for America, you yourself actually called this anti-Semitic. Can we pull this up in a quote to the New York Times? You said that these tropes about AIPAC, about Jewish money and power, are anti-Semitic. And then you said, but I have to talk about it in that way. I mean, how do you justify acknowledging that it is anti-Semitic to talk

0: talk about Jewish support for Israel in this way and then doing it just for political expediency?
1: Not for political expediency, because I think what AIPAC is doing is corrosive for American democracy, is bad for Israel, is bad for Palestinians, is bad for the world at this point. When I said I feel like I have to, it's because I think what they're doing is dangerous and, yes, bad for Jews and Palestinians and the United States.
0: But
1: and
0: AIPAC
1: that's what I meant
0: when
1: I said...
0: just an avenue for pro-Israel American Jews
1: to
0: fund the candidates they like.
1: Well,
0: why should American Jews have less of a right to give money to candidates?
1: Well, to be clear, I have, you know, when I say I think we need dark money out of politics, I always make clear I'm talking about Wall Street PACs and crypto PACs and AI PACs and private equity spending and AIPAC. I think that kind of super PAC dark money is bad for our politics. Here in New York City, I passed the strongest independent expenditure disclosure act anywhere in the country. And I think it's important to put it in that broader framework. If you over-focus, particularly on AIPAC relative to other dark money, then I think you got to dig a little deeper. But yeah, I also think that AIPAC's upholding unconditional U.S. military support for Netanyahu's wars has been really terrible, like catastrophically bad. And I feel compelled to talk about it because those are my beliefs. They're very Jewish beliefs. Other Jews can disagree with them. And does it make me feel a little queasy? Just like when Marco Rubio said that Netanyahu persuaded Trump to go into war with Iran. Like, I don't think Marco Rubio was being anti-Semitic, but it borders on dangerous tropes. How to talk about, but you can't not talk about it. So to me, you try to be as careful as you can. I use the words, you know, I try to choose my words carefully. I try to come everywhere to talk about it. Believe me, on the left, they know I want there to be a Jewish and democratic Israel.
0: But
1: so,
0: you,
1: you know,
0: you
1: I get called a Zionist baby killer
0: right,
1: as often
0: exactly.
1: as a capo.
0: Exactly. Well, but that's the point is you're seeing.
1: I wouldn't use either of those words. I would say here's my point of view. And that's why I'm here.
0: But you are seen by many Jews as sort of whitewashing the people who hate us and want to kill us and seek to do us wrong. And,
1: I don't
0: and
1: believe
0: just,
1: they hate us or just, want to kill
0: well,
1: us.
0: Well,
1: or
0: all right,
1: seek
0: all right.
1: To do us
0: final
1: wrong.
0: Question.
1: They have a
0: final
1: point
0: question.
1: Of view on whether there should be a Jewish state.
0: Okay, final question, which gets to the heart of this. Mrs. Mamdani posted a photo of herself on election day in which she told people to go out and vote and mentioned two of the three candidates who her husband had endorsed. Your name was left off. Why?
1: I mean, look, I was proud to have the mayor's support in this race. I was proud to cross-endorse him a year ago. I can't speak for her politics.
0: Why do you think she left you off?
1: I mean, look, I guess I'll say something a little different. If I think of myself as like anyone in Israel, it's standing together. It's this group of Israelis and Palestinians fighting for equal rights. And they just formed a political party. And I am so proud of them, Omdim Biyachad, standing together. They're on the boycott, divestment, and sanctions list. It's part of why I don't participate in BDS. They're fighting for Palestinian human rights and equal rights. But they do it in a way that not everyone views as, you know, that some people view as normalizing. So, you know, I speak up for my politics. I try to tell you who I'm, you know, like what I think and what I'm fighting for. And I think right now in New York City, something really hopeful is moving. And I guess I would ask you and other Jewish New Yorkers to take like one breath. You know, Shabbat is approaching. We could disagree on how to approach Israel and Palestine and still not compromise on anybody's humanity and standing up for the rights of Palestinian kids in Gaza, created just as much in God's image as my kids, doesn't mean that I won't stand up and fight fiercely for Jewish people as well.
0: Why did Mrs. Mamdani not endorse you?
1: I mean, you'll have to ask her that. I'm proud to have the mayor's support.
0: Brad Lander, God bless you and protect you. I am just so grateful to you for this conversation, which actually did make me feel a lot better.
1: I'm so glad. It was really
0: so
1: nice
0: to
1: come
0: on. Thank you so much for doing this.
1: Thank you.
0: Such an honor to have you. Thank you so much. For the Republican response to the surge in socialist candidates in New York, we talked to New York gubernatorial candidate Bruce Blakeman. That's next.
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0: Republicans are hoping to capitalize on the rise of the Democratic Socialists of America. The DSA may be popular in New York City, but they are deeply unpopular nationally, and Republicans are eagerly anticipating the ads they're about to cut. Trump got a head start this week, tweeting, America the beautiful will never be a communist country.
21: If you look throughout history, go back thousands of years, you've always had socialism and communism by different names. It's never, ever worked. It's not going to work this time either.
0: Joining us now is current Nassau County executive and New York Republican gubernatorial candidate Bruce Blakeman. Bruce, thank you so much for joining me. So I want to get your reaction to everything we talked to Brad Lander about. But first, you had some harsh words for him this week. You inferred that he was what we call a capo, a traitor to the Jews. Let's play this.
22: And Brad Lander, he's a disgrace. He's anti-American, he's anti-Semitic, even though he's Jewish. This guy would be a camp guard in the concentration camp if he could. He's a disaster, he's terrible.
0: Now, you just heard my interview with Mr. Lander. You know that I have my criticisms of him. I think that your language went a little too far. I called my very dear friend Toby Levy. She's a Holocaust survivor. She's very far right.

0: And I have to say she agreed with me. Do you want to take that back, walk that back, apologize to Mr. Lander? Where are you at now with this?
1: No, after seeing the interview that you just had with him, I'm more convinced now than I was before that he would be a collaborator. Look, he's collaborating with Zohran Mamdani. He's collaborating with people who say about Israel from the river to the sea. That means to eradicate, murder, and kill Jewish people and the Jewish state. This is a guy who embraces people that credit Hamas, baby killers, people who killed and raped innocent people. Brad Lander is a phony, he is a coward, and he would be a collaborator because he is a collaborator now with people who hate the Jewish people. He is somebody that can't be trusted to protect the Jewish people. And if you're Christian and you're watching this show, if he won't protect his own people, he won't protect you either.
0: Okay, we'll have to agree to disagree on the language front. I'm sure that you watch these results kind of licking your chops. Do you think that this helps your chances? I mean, we know the DSA is already planning to start attacking Kathy Hochul, who's your opponent. What was your reaction to the elections?
1: Well, first of all, when you talk about affordability, they talk about it, but they never do anything about it. Kathy Hochul leads the most overtaxed state in America. Our electric bills are 70% higher than the national average, and we are number 50 in economic outlook. Mm-hmm. She's the one that has made this state unaffordable, and now she's teaming up with Zohran Mamdani, who is a communist, and they will drive this state into bankruptcy. I want to make people happy in New York by providing good jobs, high-paying jobs, benefits, putting money in people's pockets so they can make choices on how they want to spend money and not government. Kathy Hochul and Zohran Mamdani want to tax us. They don't care about how much we have to pay for electric bills because they've got the green energy scam that's funding their campaigns. So if you want a material change, if you want to be happy again, then vote for me for governor.
0: So you're currently polling at, we have this, let's pull this up, 32%. Hochul's at 52%. 15% say that they don't know.
1: That's a phony poll.
0: Okay. But to get more people into your column, you're going to have to convince people who are not just Republicans, but independents, people who are maybe disaffected Democrats, of which there are many, many Jewish disaffected Democrats. You're very close with President Trump. Do you plan to run as a MAGA candidate? And how do you plan to convince people who are maybe Trump skeptical, who maybe really don't like Trump, that they should vote for you?
1: Okay, first of all, that was a phony poll.
0: Okay.
1: They underpolled Republicans. They overpolled Democrats.
0: Do. Yeah.
1: They overpolled urban areas. Who funds the Siena poll? It's the state of New York run by Kathy Hochul and Newsday, which is suing me. So that's a completely phony poll. Mm-hmm. And Kathy Hochul would not be spending $3 million attacking me if she was 20 points ahead. That's number one. Mm-hmm. Number two, I just won re-election in a county with 110,000 more Democrats than Republicans. And I won in a landslide because I don't focus on disagreements that I have with people. I try to focus on the things we can agree upon. And I think everybody can agree upon the fact that we need to be more affordable. We have to cut taxes, cut our utility bills. I will cut your electric bill in half. And we've got to create economic opportunities to create better jobs, higher paying jobs, and more opportunity for our young people who are leaving the state in droves. We're number 50 in economic outlook out of 50 states. That is a national embarrassment. So I have won in Democratic areas. They trust me. They know me. I have probably the highest ratings of any Republican ever in my county among African Americans, Hispanic and Latino Americans and Asian Americans and independent women. I won independent women as a Republican. Mm-hmm. So they can try and tag me with any label they want, but I've kept my promises. And my county is the most desirable place to live in New York State, according to Niche Magazine. And we're the safest county in America, according to U.S. News and World Report. Haven't raised taxes once in 4 years, seven bond upgrades and four budget surpluses. I know how to run a big organization.
0: All right. So President Trump and Mike Johnson apparently met this week to discuss the DSA surge in New York City. Do you have any intel on what went down in that meeting, what was discussed, and what the plan is?
1: I'm totally focused on getting elected to be governor because I want to make the people in New York happy Again, they are miserable under Kathy Hochul. Kathy Hochul has spent $8 billion of your tax money on illegal migrants, money that could have been used to cut taxes, cut utility rates, invest in our infrastructure, invest in schools, invest in hospitals. And she gave it to people who weren't New Yorkers. They come here for 15 minutes. They get free food, free transportation, free housing, and a free cell phone. They get more than New Yorkers get. That ends on day one when I become governor.
0: It's very interesting that you bring that up, because the three Democrats who just won in the DSA elections on Tuesday are all transplants. They were not raised in New York, and they won with transplants, just like Mamdani. The longer a person lived in New York, the less likely they were to vote for Zohran Mamdani.
1: Well, now you know why they're getting illegal migrants and attracting them to come to New York State with free handouts, because they want to indoctrinate them and get them to vote their way, which is anti-American, anti-New York, and anti-affordability. That ends when I become governor on January 1st.
0: I think they're getting them here because they like slave labor. But agree to disagree. We'll pick that up next time. Mr. Blakeman, God bless and protect you. Thank you so much for joining
1: me. Thank you,
0: Batya. Come back soon. Shabbat shalom. And we would like to extend an invitation to New York Democratic Governor Kathy Hochul to join us on our show anytime. We would be happy to have her. While socialist Democrats might have won big in New York, is this what the Democrats want for their party nationally? Is this what America wants?
2: Where does your generosity to mercy ships go? To a small fishing village in Africa. To the hopes of a boy. 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The long recovery. Until one day. The joy of finally being part of the team. 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Wherever mercy does.
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0: With us now for reaction to the shift in the Democratic Party, let's bring in Nina Turner, former Ohio Democrat, state senator, and senior fellow at the Institute on Race and Power and Political Economy at the New School, and Rafael Manguel, Manhattan Institute fellow and attorney. Thank you both so much for being here. So, Nina, I assume you were jubilant Tuesday night seeing all of these Democratic socialists winning their races.
17: Bacha, I don't know why you would assume that. I don't know why you assume I was jubilant about it. That's New York. A part of me, you know, for the progressive side, not that I agree with each and everything that those candidates believe in, but you know, my battle has always been with neoliberals. So from that standpoint, giving it to leader Hakeem Jeffries gave me such great delight.
0: Well, there's the jubilation. Rafael, you know, there was this attempt by Mayor Mamdani and others to pass this off as some great victory for working class New Yorkers, but the data really bears out that it was sort of overwhelmingly educated, college-educated, higher income, you know, more wealthy and well-to-do New Yorkers who voted in these socialists, whereas working class and Hispanic voters kind of said no to them. You had an amazing piece about this. Explain to us why the DSA is failing to make inroads with the very communities it pretends to represent.
18: Yeah, I mean, I think part of it is because their agenda is kind of disconnected with the aspirations of these communities. I mean, you know, especially with the Hispanic immigrant communities, they are coming to the United States for the chance of a better life. They look at capitalism not as an oppressive force, but rather as a mechanism through which they can rise, through which they can change their stars. And so when you have the DSA coming in and saying things, you know, that sort of undermine their own motivations for coming to the country in the first place, I think that falls flat. And then, of course, you know, in the New York 13 race in particular, you had a candidate that had said really terrible things about the home country of, you know, the biggest Hispanic subpopulation within the district, which, you know, got her in a lot of hot water. I mean, it ultimately, you know, didn't decide the election. But I do think it's worth noting that she lost the Dominican population in that district, despite being of a shared Dominican origin with Espaillat.
0: What would you recommend to people who want to actually appeal to Hispanic and working class voters who want to create that kind of a coalition that speaks to their aspirations?
18: Look, I mean, I guess what I would recommend is not to try and approach them as a monolithic group. I mean, I think this race, you know, illustrates the reality that we have to contend with, right? Espaillat and Chevalier are both of Dominican origin, and yet they have very, very different approaches. And what that tells us is that there is a growing divide between and among the generations, even within these immigrant groups. And the reason I really wanted to write that piece was because I just thought it was interesting. There's been a lot of somewhat understandable anxiety about the effect of mass immigration on future political outcomes. But I think it's interesting that in that race in particular, you had a really extreme outcome in the views of many, not being delivered by the foreign population, but being delivered mostly by native affluent gentrifiers, as a lot of people would put it. And so, you know, I think that's something that we have to keep our eye on. And it tells us that we can no longer treat these groups like monoliths.
0: Mm-hmm. Well, they were immigrants to New York, transplants, but not immigrants to America.
18: Sure.
0: The DSA is very popular, obviously, in New York. It's very unpopular nationally. When you poll Democrats, and we have this polling about whether they want the party to move to the left, DSA style, or to the center, look at this. 45% wanted to stay where it is. 31% wanted to move to the left, 10% to move to the right. There's another poll that found that similar, 46% of Democrats want their party to move to the center, stick to the center. Does this DSA victory spell trouble for the Democrats nationally in trying to build a coalition that also appeals to these moderates?
17: Somewhat, Bacha. I mean, this is, New York is different, obviously. Mm-hmm. I will never say that what worked in New York could work in Ohio. It absolutely would not, could not work in Ohio. But what I will say about that victory is it should be handwriting on the wall for these neoliberal mainline Democrats. I understand what that polling is saying, but it depends on how the question is phrased. Mm-hmm. I would not necessarily phrase it DSA type of Democrat. I would, as I'm sure you already know, would phrase it as would you like to see universal health care mm-hmm. in the United States of America mm-hmm. so people who need insulin or people don't have to file bankruptcy if your loved one contracts cancer, they don't have

0: a set of policymakers to answer their cries, their concerns, and to help change their material conditions.
1: I think that's so true, and I think it's a massive self-own that the DSA has not figured out that it should stop calling for, you know, abolish ICE and free Palestine and just say Medicare for all, which I support. I know a lot of Republican working-class voters who would very happily get on board with an agenda that was like, we need a strong border and we need, you know, nationalized health care. Rafael, doesn't that kind of an agenda speak exactly to the kind of pragmatic voters you were talking about? And isn't it really the failures of both sides to understand what pragmatic working class Americans want, which is a fair shot at the American dream?
2: Look, I think that kind of platform would be much more popular with exactly those kind of voters. But the problem is that the DSA types simply can't help themselves, because what really motivates them is not really the bread and butter affordability issues. What really motivates them is the kind of third worldism that I described in the piece. It's opposition to the West. It's opposition to America and what it stands for, to all of the institutions that really allow for this system to work, including judicial review, which is in the DSA platform, is something that they want to get rid of.
1: Right.
2: And so, you know, I think ultimately this is really a battle, you know, for the future of the American left. And I think that the Democratic Party is making a mistake by trying to kiss up to those very far to their left who really have nothing in common with them.
1: Nina Turner, Rafael Banguel, stay with us. We are so excited to have you here to talk about a pair of SCOTUS rulings that delivers for the president what he wanted on immigration and one massive decision still yet to come. We will have our panel back to talk about that.
3: Is Antenna TV the greatest TV network of all time?
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7: It's exciting.
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17: The price of crude returning to pre-war levels. I'm Mike Vaccara, News Nation Washington Bureau Chief. The cost of crude oil, an international benchmark, dropped to between $72 and $73 a barrel on Friday. That amount hasn't been seen since February 27th of this year. It's a day before the U.S. and Israel launched strikes across Iran. During the war, oil prices peaked at $118 a barrel, causing a spike in prices at the pump and hitting American pocketbooks with inflation. That inflation now at 4.1% annually. Gas prices are also dropping, now standing at a national average of $3.90 a gallon. That's down almost 60 cents from a month ago. Still, Americans are reeling from the economic hangover of those high prices. In a new Gallup poll, two-thirds of Americans say they face financial hardship due to increased gas prices. I'm Mike Vaccara, and this is the News Nation Political Minute.
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8: A pair of SCOTUS rulings this week were a massive win for the president. The first ruling says migrants turned away at the United States border before entering are not entitled to asylum, which was Trump's view, challenged by a lower court. The second will strip temporary protective status from hundreds of thousands of Haitian and Syrian nationals currently in the U.S., allowing the administration to proceed with their deportation. Still no word on one of the most anticipated cases, birthright citizenship. Let's bring in our panel, Nina Turner, Rafael Manguel, and Dante Mills. Thank you all so much for being here. Dante, start us off. Tell us the significance of these rulings.
9: The significance is the Supreme Court is saying that they're not the supervisors of everything that happens in our government, that the president and Congress has their individual powers that they can't override. So what they said is immigration policy is the purview of the president and Congress. So whatever the president decides the policy should be, he has the right. They didn't decide whether or not it's right that the immigration status or whatever is happening at the border, whatever is happening is right or not. They're saying it's not their ability and their job to make those decisions. So they said you voted in the president of the United States, you voted in the Congress. Their policy in regards to immigration is what carries the day. The Supreme Court can't oversee that. That's not what they're supposed to do. Let's leave my branch of the government, right? I'm a lawyer. That branch, yes, they have a role. Their role is not immigration policy, and they made that clear with these decisions.
8: But Dante, that is a massive rebuke of the lower courts. No, why did the lower courts not understand that this is part of the executive branch?
9: It's a massive rebuke, and specifically what they're telling these district court judges is you don't have the authority to make these rulings based on your personal preference for policy. And again, they didn't say whether or not the policy itself was right or wrong. Mm-hmm. They're saying district court judges, listen to our role, stay within our role, and let the people decide by voting in the president and the Congress whose job it is to decide immigration policy.
8: Mm-hmm. Nina, I want to get your reaction to New York City Mayor Zoran Mamdani's response. He's vowing to fight it. Can we play this?
10: To have people who frankly taught the world about freedom have their own freedom be put in jeopardy by the actions of a Supreme Court and a federal administration, it is not only cruel, it's something that we will not ever accept.
8: Nina, it seems to me that there's a lot of talk about a constitutional crisis when it comes to, the left projecting that Trump will not follow by court orders. He has followed all of the court orders, but then isn't it a constitutional crisis to hear that you have a local elected official who's planning to flout the wishes of the Supreme Court?
11: Well, the mayor, Bache, is going to go through the court system. Mm-hmm. I mean, that's what the court system is about. The president of the United States right now, heretofore, is not following the dictates of the Congress right now, unless the Congress has changed it. Asylum seekers do have an opportunity to seek to get protective status in the United States of America, both under our laws and also international laws. And so because the president does not rock that way, he doesn't want to adhere to that. He's doing things differently. And I think the lower courts got it right. So Congress should absolutely make the decision, but until they do, the president and his administration should follow the laws. And it's kind of curious to me that the targeting of about 350,000 Haitian people who did come in legally, Bacha. They came in legally. Mm-hmm. And then also, I forget the number of Syrians, but it's just really kind of curious to me. And seems like a bit of anti-blackness going on with the president of the United States of America when it comes to the Haitians. I'm certainly old enough to remember when our current vice president labeled the Springfield, you know, the Haitian population in Springfield, Ohio, and really caused an uproar for that community, not just the Haitians that live in that community, but also the everyday, the other people who live in that community who were very protective of their Haitian neighbors.
8: Mm-hmm. Rafael, I've heard what Nina just said before, this view that, you know, this is somehow a racialized decision. Do you agree with that?
12: I don't. I don't think anyone has any evidence to justify pretending that they can read the mind of the president who made a decision that he has the legal authority to make. And what the Supreme Court held here is that the INA says very clearly that there is no judicial review for presidential determinations about things like temporary protective status. The key word there also being temporary, right? This status has existed for many, many years. The president finally made it. You know, I don't even know that you could still call it temporary at this point. But the bottom line is that the Supreme Court said, look, Congress could have allowed for judicial review for these decisions. They chose not to. If they want to change the law, they can. Mm-hmm. But that's what we have to live with. That's what the Supreme Court's job is. It's not to make policy. It's to enforce the policy that Congress has made. And I know that that makes some on the left uncomfortable, but that just is what it is. We have to live with that.
11: It's kind of curious to me that the South Africanas who the president allowed to jump the line, and you want to sit here and pretend like this is not racialized. It is racialized, and I'm here to say it. And this has nothing to do with whether somebody is on the left or the right. It is really looking at the evidence that we see heretofore, even with the World Cup. Having people who come from the continent of Africa with over 55 countries and treating them differently than we would treat anybody else is another example of that. So just because you don't want to acknowledge that there may be a racialized nature to this does not make it any less so.
8: Rafael, last 30 seconds to you.
12: Yeah, I mean, you can suggest the racism motive all you want. It doesn't make it true. The reality is that the president decided to end a temporary status that was granted a long time ago in the context of a situation that no longer exists and has given status to other people pursuant to a situation that exists today. You know, the idea that you know what's in its head or that constitutes, you know, uncontrovertible evidence of racism, I think, is just silly and
11: it debases
12: our discourse.
11: I never said I knew what was in the president's head. I'm reading what is there. In black and white. And the Trump administration certainly has not done a deep dive to see whether or not those Haitians who got that temporary protective status, if things have changed
12: in
11: for
12: what
11: them
12: year
11: in their country.
12: Did they get that temporary protective status?
11: It came because of the assassination of their president and the dangers. What the president could have done and his administration could have done, and then you and I could have a really high-level conversation or more just conversation about this, is really to investigate whether or not the situation has, in fact, change. They have not done that. This is just a knee-jerk reaction.
8: We have to leave it there, but thank you so much for joining me, Nina Turner and Rafael Manguel, two of my favorite people to talk to. Coming up, Palestinians across Gaza have had enough of Hamas, and now they're making themselves heard. What it means for the future of the Palestinian people, that's next.
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8: Welcome back to the show. Across the Gaza Strip, Palestinians are taking their lives in their hands to protest Hamas. Hamas militias have deployed across the Strip to quell this protest. Armed, masked men are in the streets trying to intimidate Palestinians marching for freedom. In Khan Yunis, anti-Hamas protesters hoisted each other up on shoulders and shouted, "Gaza has had enough destruction and not a single man has a conscience." Even young girls like this one recorded videos announcing their intent to participate in anti-Hamas protests, saying, "Gazans in exile and exiles inside Gaza, no home, no place to live. We are dying between the fangs of a corrupt rule. I am going to protest with my father on June 26th. All of you must go and protest so we can live with dignity and leave the tent behind." If she was protesting Israel, this little girl would be on the cover of the New York Times. Instead, because it's the brutal terrorists of Hamas she's begging to be free of, no one cares. For all the talk of free Palestine from the socialists in New York, where is the support for these protesters trying to free themselves of Hamas? Say something, share something, raise up their voices. That's our show. Thank you so much for joining us. God bless and protect you and the United States of America.
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0: That's what we all want.
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35: Tonight on News Nation Prime, a truce between the U.S. and Iran tested. A back and forth building in the Middle East with an Iranian drone attack on Bahrain overnight, just after the U.S. struck Iran's missile, drone, and radar sites. And now, new strikes from the American military. With alleged ceasefire violations stacking up, will the brand new memorandum of understanding stand? We'll have the minute-by-minute update on the Middle East. And dual earthquakes devastating Venezuela. At least 1,400 dead, 68,000 missing tonight, as a crucial window for rescuing survivors closes on this third day post-disaster. The latest on the search and rescue and what the U.S. is doing to help. Plus, nearly 150 days gone and still no answers.
36: And we are in agony. 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
35: With no sign of Nancy Guthrie, a new email claiming to know who the kidnappers are and where to find them, as well as new information on an original ransom note, raising serious questions. What you need to know about where the investigation stands.
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6: Good evening, everyone. Welcome to News Nation Prime. I'm Hannah Doba. Tonight, we begin in Venezuela, where rescuers are working around the clock, digging through rubble as the window narrows to find any survivors of the twin earthquakes earlier this week. But this incredible video from the U.S. State Department just coming into our newsroom, a true miracle. American search and rescue teams on the ground rescuing this infant from beneath the rubble, writing this quote, "Every life saved is a victory." Right now, more than 1,400 in the country are dead. Almost 69,000 people are missing. More on this desperate search ahead. But first, escalation in the Middle East following Iranian attacks in the Strait of Hormuz. The U.S. military announcing new strikes on Iranian targets around the strait just hours ago. The back and forth is building tonight, casting uncertainty on the future of marine traffic in this vital waterway. President Trump posting on Truth Social saying this, "It is very possible that they will never learn. There may come a point when we are no longer able to be reasonable and will be forced to militarily complete the job that we very successfully started." So is there a risk of this conflict spiraling out of control? News Nation's Hannah Brandt is live at the White House with the latest. Hannah, here you and I are again. It's almost deja vu. We've had this discussion. Is this agreement now on shaky ground yet again?
7: Well, Hannah, that's certainly the fear tonight with that new round of U.S. strikes on Iran, adding to all of this back and forth that we've seen in recent days. So there are a lot of fears at this moment that the war is going to start back up, despite that deal that the U.S. and Iran reached just mere weeks ago. That was obviously a breakthrough in the conflict. Earlier today, U.S. CENTCOM says it launched multiple strikes on targets in Iran, including military surveillance and air defense sites and drone storage facilities in the country. And it says those strikes were a response to Iran launching a drone attack early this morning on a Panama-flagged tanker called the MT Kiku, which was near the Strait of Hormuz with more than 2 million barrels of crude oil aboard. Those U.S. strikes were followed with a warning from President Trump directly on his Truth Social, who said of Iran, "It is very possible that they will never learn," threatening, "There may come a point when we are no longer able to be reasonable and will be forced to militarily complete the job that we very successfully started. If that happens," he says, "the Islamic Republic of Iran will no longer exist." And today's back and forth comes after another round of fighting that we saw on Friday. That was when U.S. CENTCOM struck Iranian missile and drone sites and coastal radar hubs in airstrikes that it said was a response to an Iranian drone attack on a different container ship on Thursday. Under the terms of that memorandum of understanding, negotiators have just 60 days to reach a final deal. And remember, that was signed a little less than just 2 weeks ago, Hannah.
6: Hannah, today the president also announced he's nominating Lance Schreuer to be the next ICE director. What do we know about him and his chances of getting confirmed?
7: Well, Hannah, the president's pick is a former Oklahoma state trooper, apparently having decades of service in law enforcement, and a former U.S. Marine as well. And in his announcement, the president called Schreuer a proven leader with decades of experience locking up the worst of the worst. He says, quote, "He has what it takes to detain and deport illegal alien criminals." The president calling on the Senate to confirm Schreuer immediately without delay. And DHS Secretary Mark Wayne Mullen also posting in support of Schreuer. Notably, they share the same home state, Oklahoma. And Mullen actually gave Schreuer earlier this month a shout out at an event with the National Sheriff's Association. Listen to what he said then.
8: Lance was with the Highway Patrol as a major with the Highway Patrol, ran their TAC team. So he's a good friend of mine. But I just wanted you guys to see Lance because Lance knows the 287G program. Chris can tell you no one does it better in the country.
7: This nomination comes after former ICE Director Todd Lyons resigned at the end of May. But I do want to point out, ICE has not had a Senate-confirmed director since the Obama administration, Hannah.
6: Very interesting. Hannah Brandt, live at the White House. We'll keep an eye on both these developing stories. Thank you. And there's also an election underway right now, with Louisiana voters heading to the polls to determine which Democrat and which Republican will face off in November to fill Senator Bill Cassidy's Senate seat. Cassidy, you may remember, was denied a third term by voters just 6 weeks ago, not advancing to the runoff after becoming an enemy of President Trump, starting all the way back in 2021 when he voted to convict the commander-in-chief on impeachment charges. Just this week, the pair got into a shouting match at a GOP luncheon over the Iran war. Polls close in less than an hour in the Senate primary runoff. We will have the results.

0: live right here on Prime as they come in.
1: And as you saw with the communists elected in New York City recently, they're communists, they're not social democrats. They want to completely destroy the traditional American way of life. This is the greatest threat to our country since its founding, in my opinion.
0: You hear President Trump calling democratic socialism, quote, the greatest threat to our country. The comments coming after a serious sweep by the left-wing sect this week. All three of New York City Mayor Zohran Mamdani's preferred candidates advanced in Tuesday's congressional primaries. The trio of victories in New York's 7th, 10th, and 13th congressional districts can also be seen as a major coup for the democratic socialist movement. And it's not just here in New York, with the shift now unable to be ignored by the Democratic establishment. News Nation's Jessica Kertalia has more.
2: Anna, based on this week's congressional election results, Democratic voters here in New York City are pushing even further left in several high-profile races. The three candidates backed by Mayor Zohran Mamdani won their Democratic primaries. This was considered a major test of his political influence and the strength of the city's progressive movement. In New York's 10th congressional district, former city controller Brad Lander defeated incumbent Congressman Dan Goldman, taking 66% of the vote. In the 13th district, community organizer Darielisa Avila Chevalier pulled off a major upset, defeating incumbent Congressman Adriano Espiat. Chevalier had 49% of the vote. In the 7th, State Assembly member Claire Valdez won the Democratic nomination for the open seat previously held by retiring Congresswoman Nydia Velazquez. Valdez had 56% of the vote.
3: That we are showing there is a new path for politics in our city and in our country. We are showing that last June, a year ago tomorrow, was not an anomaly. It was not the end. It was the beginning.
2: These results suggest progressive Democrats are gaining popularity here in New York and that Mamdani's influence extends beyond the mayor's office. Right now, New York is the biggest city in the country and it's being led by a Democratic socialist. Seattle has a socialist mayor and Janice Lewis George won the Democratic primary in D.C. last week. In L.A., DSA member Neetha Raman advanced to a November runoff in the mayoral race against incumbent Karen Bass. Democratic Socialist State Representative Chris Rabb won Democratic primary for Pennsylvania's 3rd Congressional District. And Graham Plattner, who had embraced Democratic Socialism, won Democratic primary for Maine's U.S. Senate race. And Hannah, here in New York City, it certainly shows that Mayor Mamdani's reach extends well past City Hall.
0: And for more, let's bring in our panel, Kai Von Troth, Democratic and Crisis Communications Strategist, and Andrea Kaye, Republican Strategist and host of The Andrea Kaye Show. Thank you both for coming back. Welcome, guys. Kai Von, I'll start with you. I was watching Jessica's package a moment ago, and you know what? This is not the polling you would have imagined a few years ago. Mayor Mamdani making his presence felt, at least here in the New York City primary. What does this say about the short-term impact that he's had on the city and politics thus far across our country?
4: Well, we are really seeing that he does seem to have that Trump effect on a certain segment of left voters, where anybody he's behind is going to have a huge boost. And I think we saw that here with some pretty much no-name candidates getting huge across the finish line margins here, winning these primaries, major upsets, toppling some people in the old guard. I think it's a huge red flag, though, for the Democratic Party overall, because we know that after 2024, the majority of the country and the majority of the Democratic base said they wanted the party to moderate. And it seems like we're headed in the opposite direction when the reality is, right, MAGA and Trump are sort of reaching the end of Trump's reign in the country because his second term is almost up. All Democrats need to do is be normal, win as many midterm seats as possible, and this could all threaten that.
0: Andrea Mamdani is one of a handful of up-and-coming Democratic socialists seeking or attaining political office. There's no doubt about that, no matter how you feel about the guy. We heard President Trump conflating the two systems, calling them communist and then saying it's the greatest threat to America since its founding. Do you think the president is right to consider this small movement a threat, or is this too hyperbolic?
5: Well, first of all, I agree with my colleague here that this should be a wake-up call to the Democrats. And John Fetterman said it best. He said these are the dancing days of the dirtbag left. That's what we see on the rise here. Let's not give Zora Mamdani all the credit here, because what we see taking place and taking root across the country is a little bit different than President Trump was willing to characterize, because he wasn't willing to speak on the elephant in the room. And that is the partnership between the Islamists in this country who want to replace the Constitution with the Quran, and the Democrat Party, who, and whether or not you want to follow some strict definition of whether or not it's this ism or that ism, look, the Democrat Party wants communism in this country. So do the Islamists. And we see them running, taking local offices, and then they work their way up to mayor. Now they're running for Congress. And
0: when you say Islamists, are you talking about Muslim politicians in our country who are voted democratically into office?
5: Absolutely. I'm talking about Zoran Mamdani, who, when he talks about, he's acting like he's the Ayatollah Mamdani, like he's the supreme leader, talking about.
4: I'm sorry,
5: how
4: this is just an incredibly racist threat here that I don't think you have the evidence to back up. And
5: May I answer the question, please, without interruption?
0: Go ahead, Andrea.
5: I'm giving you an example. Yes. Zoran Mamdani talking about immigration policies and quoting the Quran. That's a perfect example of what we're talking about.
4: Give us the quote.
5: And we see, for example, in Georgia, we see a woman winning the state race there who was the co-director of CARE, the Council for American Islamic Relations, which is an unindicted co-conspirator in the Holy Land Foundation trial.
0: There's just a lot of allegations, and we're going to change the subject. Come on, I'm going to move down to Louisiana because we're talking about elections. Polls close at the top of the hour in that Senate runoff. Trump endorsed Julie Letlow. She's widely expected to earn the party's nomination, assuming she moves on. How tough a race does she face in the midterms?
4: I don't think it'll be that hard for her. I mean, this is a deep red state. I think the bigger picture here is we are seeing Trump's candidates win in these primaries, but he's actually diverging from the actual objectives of the people that actually have to continue to govern and sort of course correct in the Republican Party, like Speaker Johnson, right? So we see him trying to throw a wrench into some of these bipartisan policy plans they want to get passed ahead of midterms. And Trump is here focused on doubling down on his strongest supporters, the MAGA base, the yes men, and focused on his legacy. Those two things are at tension because we need people to get things done here, right? On housing, on affordability, partisanship aside. And I think that's what voters are focused on. And they're kind of not aligned right now, the Republican Party, on those issues.
0: Andrea Letlow, well, let's stay in Louisiana. Letlow is running for the seat currently held by Bill Cassidy, who she beat in the primary after very public battles with Trump. Cassidy and Trump actually this week had a dust up at the White House during a Senate Republican meeting. Do you see Cassidy becoming a thorn in Trump's side for the rest of his term, potentially playing a role in the outcome of this Senate race?
5: Well, I wasn't in the meeting, but reportedly there was a whole lot of yelling about the Iran war, and then he turned right around and flipped his vote on Iran. And, you know, me, and wasn't born there, but Louisiana is my home state, and I say, go Letlow, spelled G-E-A-U-X. It'll be interesting to see if she actually wins against Fleming, though, who in many ways is more conservative when it comes to policy. So we'll have to see how this plays out. But when it comes to Cassidy, look, that screaming match that he had with Trump shows the problem that we as conservatives have, is that if he fought half as hard against the left and their policies and fought half as much for the policies that the American people voted to elect him and President Trump to implement, he would not have lost his seat and we would be better off as a nation. No, instead, he and the rest of the Senate skipped town and refused to pass the SAVE Act, which is an 80-20 issue.
0: Kaivan, I have about 15 seconds. I'm going to give you the last word.
4: Well, I think that's an interesting characterization. I mean, Trump purged this person from office because he dared go against him. And that's the mob type rule that we're seeing with the rise of populism. And it's a warning to Democrats. Don't allow this to happen to our party.
0: Andrea Kay, Kaivan Shroff, thank you for this very interesting conversation tonight. I appreciate it. Enjoy the rest of your weekend, guys.
4: Thank you.
0: Let's head overseas, where tonight more than 1,400 people are dead. Nearly 69,000 are still missing after two devastating earthquakes rocked the nation of Venezuela. These dual earthquakes were just 39 seconds apart. Look at the devastation and the fear. This was a 7.2 and 7.5 magnitude. So just imagine just the seismic size of it. To put that in perspective, there are only usually about 10 to 15 earthquakes of this magnitude every year. So imagine in just a matter of minutes. On top of that, experts believe the destruction left behind was amplified by the quick success.

0: succession of shallow quakes. For more on where the search for survivors stand at this hour, we're joined by News Nation's Leah Lando. Leah, it's good to see you. What a tough story to cover. And this is, we're on third day post-earthquakes. What do we know currently?
1: Yeah, Hannah, it certainly is. And it's really difficult to think about what all those people in Venezuela are going through, heartbreaking images. And the search for survivors, that is perhaps intensifying right now, because here we are at a critical time, 72 hours after those two massive earthquakes shook Venezuela, killing hundreds of people, leaving tens of thousands of others still unaccounted for.
2: The sheer terror of two massive earthquakes, one right after the other, collapsing the ceiling of modern buildings like this airport and completely leveling homes and buildings west of Caracas, the Venezuelan capital. Rescue crews desperately working to find survivors and running out of time. Parts of this sprawling city of 5 million people reduced to piles of rubble. Some rescuers frantically digging with their bare hands. The official earthquake death toll in Venezuela jumps by several hundred people every few hours, and that number is expected to rise again. Joining the search, emergency crews from more than 20 countries so far, including the United States. This fire and rescue unit from Los Angeles is bringing canine specialists to hopefully find more survivors.
3: First thing that we're expecting is a lower level of resources, and we don't know what state those resources are in after the earthquake. So we're really going in expecting the unexpected.
2: U.S. officials also pressing pause on some Venezuela trade sanctions so humanitarian aid supplies can flow into the country without red tape. This American businesswoman says she was in Caracas during those massive quakes.
4: I know that they're working on getting a lot of refugee places set up, to house people in the meantime, so, you know, they can work on getting things a little, you know, organized. There's they're opening up camps and things like that. So it's a process, you know, to see where everybody's able to go and make sure that everybody's safe and has what they need.
2: United Nations relief officials are calling this phase of the recovery work a race against the clock, warning that each passing hour reduces the chances for a rescue like this one.
1: So right now, the big focus is on rescuing survivors. Then the mission will turn to recovery and eventually rebuilding Venezuela. You just see the images there, Hannah. They have so much work to do. But of course, all we can do is think about all of the victims and just hope that they find more people in all that rubble. A miracle every time you see that, for sure.
0: Truly a miracle, and that's the right word to use for that. Leah Lando, live in New York. Leah, thank you. And that desperate search for survivors that Leah just mentioned, it's getting more urgent by the hour. With us now is Brian Stern. He's the founder of Grey Bull Rescue, which has sent a team to Venezuela to help with recovery efforts. Brian, it's always good to see you. Welcome back to the show. I want to start with how your team is doing in Venezuela and tell me about the coordination efforts.
5: Yeah, you know, we've been working in Venezuela. We've been working in Venezuela since June or July of last year. We started putting resources and assets on the ground, which of course led to some operations, and then of course the big one, Maria Corina Machado, and then Maduro, and now the earthquake. So we've been here for a really long time. We have a lot of resources, a lot of friends, a lot of logistics here on the ground. Things here are complicated. These things are always complicated. A lot of moving pieces, a lot of coordination that has to happen, a lot of coordination that can't happen. We have people from different countries asking us for help, and their passports are in flattened apartment buildings. So how do you leave the country without a passport? Those kinds of issues as well.
0: You're also.
5: They've been bringing some resources in, some of the USAR teams, and these things will normalize. And sadly, as things normalize, means that the clock is running out to find survivors. There's a converse relationship, sadly, when these things happen between time and resources coming in.
0: And we have been reporting many of the airports were destroyed. At least 8 hospitals in the region were destroyed. As the death toll continues to rise, more people are being located beneath the rubble, and Leah Lando called it a miracle. No doubt it is. U.S. efforts are being led not by FEMA, but by the State Department. Is that pretty unusual for a disaster like this?

0: We've seen it go both ways. I think for this particular scenario, I think it's really important. And the reason why is we need to remember Venezuela. I think it was 10 or 11 or 12 days ago. We did a drone strike on the leader of Trinidad-Aragua here, earlier in January, just not even 6 months ago was the Maduro operation and Maria was December. So, you know, Venezuela, just because there's been this catastrophic event does not mean that all of a sudden Venezuela became Sweden. It still has some security problems. There's still lots of security issues here. And as a result of that, I think it's wise to have the State Department, the military leading this thing, just because they're better prepared to deal with more complex environments than just straight up disaster rescue. There's more pieces to this than just that.
1: Right now, and I'm so glad we're showing this, the incredible video of a baby getting rescued after being trapped underneath the rubble. Venezuela's National Assembly leader, his name is Jorge Rodriguez, he said today that there have been 430 aftershocks since the earthquake struck on Wednesday. We just had another earthquake hit today. How do you ensure, Brian, your team's safety in addition to providing efforts so desperately needed in this country?
0: You can't. Mother Nature, you know, Grable Rescue's fought Hezbollah and Hamas and the Russians and the war in Sudan and the Taliban. And, you know, we've worked in all these crazy war zones. But our natural disaster work tends to actually be the harder things that we do because you can't negotiate with Mother Nature. You can't understand her tactics and she's going to do what she's going to do. So the reality is all the first responders are at risk. Every single person on the street, every civilian on the street. When we go back to this disaster is very much like 9/11, not from the cause, the work that is going on now. We need to remember the original first responders in the morning of 9/11 wasn't just the fire department. It was volunteer civilians, people on the way to work helping out. Yeah, and that's what you see here, which is really exactly right. You see that here in Venezuela, too.
1: Brian, I say this to you every time I talk to you, and it's always some kind of terrible disaster. Thank you for everything that you and your team do every single day. Brian Stern, always welcome back to the show. Thank you again.
0: Thanks so much. Thanks for having us.
1: Of course. And still to come, the pressure for full disclosure from the federal government on UFOs, that continues to mount. Ahead, a look at the answers we've gotten so far and the questions that have yet to be addressed. But first, the chilling mystery of what happened to Nancy Guthrie may be heating up again. An email surfacing with the sender claiming to have a video of Nancy during, quote, the day that was probably her last. Everything we're learning on the other side of a quick break. We'll be right back.
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6: We stand on the edge of our 250th year of independence. 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
7: Let's take a live look at the National Mall, where the Great American State Fair is underway right now. Kicked off by President Trump this past Wednesday, the 4th of July is just 1 week from today, marking America's 250th birthday. And this modern-day World's Fair is just one of the many events celebrating the special milestone for the USA. By the way, look at your screen. What a beautiful shot of our nation's capital. And all next week on Morning in America, News Nation's Brian Enten is hitting the road, making stops across the country, leading up to America's 250th birthday. Coverage starts Monday morning, 6 Eastern, 5 Central. Coming up, the chilling mystery of what happened to Nancy Guthrie may be heating up, an email surfacing with a sender claiming to have a video of Nancy. In that letter, they quote, seeing Nancy the day that was probably her last. Everything we're learning on the other side of a break.
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7: Back on a Saturday night, everyone. Tonight, a new lead, nearly 150 days into the search for Nancy Guthrie. The FBI has its hands on yet another anonymous ransom note, an email to TMZ from a person claiming to know who the kidnappers are and where to find them. Now, the sender claims to have a phone stored somewhere in a safe location that contains a, quote, short video of the main guy with Nancy the day that was probably her last. Pictures of both involved, names and addresses and ages, end quote. This development coming just days after News Nation learned that the second ransom note in this case offered chilling details as to what may have happened to the 84-year-old mom of Today Show host Savannah Guthrie. The note said that Nancy died unintentionally and she is buried in nature, leading to this response from Savannah on the Today Show.
24: And we are in agony. And we cannot be at peace. So no matter how much I try to come out here every day and smile and find that joy, and I will, I promise I will. 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
7: And tonight, with no arrests and over $1 million reward on the line, the unanswered questions only appear to be growing. For more, I'm now joined by renowned criminal defense attorney Mark Garagos. Mark, welcome back to the show. It's always good to see you. You'll remember he has represented for our viewers many major figures in court. Sean Diddy Combs, the Menendez brothers, Michael Jackson, Mike Tyson, Colin Kaepernick, Hunter Biden, so many more. And he also co-hosts the Two Angry Men podcast with TMZ's Harvey Levin. Mark, I do appreciate your time and always your expertise on the show. Let's start with this new email to TMZ, believed to be from the same person who has previously also contacted the outlet. What do we know thus far?
25: Well, apparently the reason that law enforcement is taking this seriously is that the wallet address for where the person wants the Bitcoin to be deposited references

0: of immunity and get this done. That's the hesitation I have over giving too much stock and trade over this.
1: I want to play a little bit of what Harvey Levin said, of course. Again, TMZ is the outlet this person reached out to. I'll talk to you on the other side, Mark.
2: If you've got something, send it. I mean, you've been sending us more than a dozen emails. Send us something to show you're not a fraudster. We'll obviously send that on to the FBI.
1: So TMZ is also reporting this week investigators are not close to arresting the masked suspect. Do you agree with the reporting, or do you think they could be closing in here, Mark?
0: I think that if you go to the... Harvey and I talked about this in the episode Two Angry Men that dropped today. That's a shameless plug, by the way. But the part of what we discussed was they did tell... I said, look, it's not that much money in the grand scheme of things. Why not deposit it in a way that you could freeze it? And then check it out. They being law enforcement, had basically told Harvey to stand down, don't do that, don't do a documentary, don't try to coax this person into it. I'm kind of a one-trick pony when it comes to this, and obviously because I am a lawyer, the right lawyer could broker this thing if it is true and if the person is worried about the consequences. Even if they believe they would be threatened by the people who they are basically informing on, there's ways to protect you. You've already, if it's true that you have this information and you're worried about informing on somebody, there are ways to handle that. So I'd encourage you, if you're not a fraudster, to do it. If you are a fraudster, it's not going to end well.
1: Another thing that was interesting in this note, it said she's buried in nature. Why even send a note after she died? What does that tell you about the perpetrator or perpetrators in this case?
0: You know, I think I was on News Nation when Savannah did a video right after this note. I don't think it was reported at that point that the note said she's buried with nature, but there was kind of a debate in the public as to whether or not when Savannah did the video, whether she assumed that already her mom had passed when she did it. I think there is some indication in the theory, at least that Harvey posited in Two Angry Men, is that she was taken, that they did not intentionally kill her, but there was great worry at the time she was taken over her medical condition, and without her medicine that she wouldn't last all that long. And unfortunately, it sure sounds like that's exactly what the note refers to.
1: Well, Mark, thanks for coming on. And I listen to the podcast. That is not a shameless plug. It's a fantastic podcast with you and Harvey. Thank you again. I hope to see you soon.
0: Thank you.
3: I think the American people are ready to know about those items that maybe we don't have all the answers to.
1: Coming up, lawmakers and whistleblowers meet in a push for answers to the world's biggest UFO mysteries. What we're learning, that's next.
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7: The price of crude returning to pre-war levels. I'm Mike Vaccara, News Nation Washington Bureau Chief. The cost of crude oil, an international benchmark, dropped to between $72 and $73 a barrel on Friday. That amount hasn't been seen since February 27th of this year. It's the day before the U.S. and Israel launched strikes across Iran. During the war, oil prices peaked at $118 a barrel, causing a spike in prices at the pump and hitting American pocketbooks with inflation. at inflation, now at 4.5%.

0: 1% annually. Gas prices are also dropping, now standing at a national average of $3.90 a gallon. That's down almost 60 cents from a month ago. Still, Americans are reeling from the economic hangover of those high prices. In a new Gallup poll, two-thirds of Americans say they face financial hardship due to increased gas prices. I'm Mike Vaccara, and this is the News Nation Political Minute.
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14: Tonight, Disclosure Day coming closer to a reality. Let's take a live look at Capitol Hill tonight. Really a beautiful night in our nation's capital. But on Thursday, right there on Capitol Hill, lawmakers, defense officials, UFO whistleblowers, and advocates gathered for the Disclosure Forum 2026. It's dubbed Humanity at the Edge of Discovery. At the edge really appears to be correct, as we are just coming off the Pentagon's third release of never-before-seen UAP files, showing unexplainable glowing orbs, floating objects just darting through the night sky, and so much more. This information coming at the same time bipartisan members of Congress appear to be taking the public's appetite for everything alien. Not joking. Congresswoman Ana Paulina Luna even sharing that the government is working towards granting immunity to those who claim to have top secret information regarding alien phenomena.
15: People say, we want to know where locations of craft and biologics are, right? So we know for a fact that there have been a few very credible whistleblowers that we've talked to that allege that they have information specifically pertaining to this, but they're afraid of losing their clearances. So we have talked directly to the White House. We are taking the information that we have received. We are handing it off. We are going to get them immunity and protection so that they can divulge that information, and let's see where it leads.
14: There is so much to discuss here. For more, let's welcome in Executive Director of the Disclosure Foundation, who puts on this forum, Jordan Flowers. Jordan, so great to have you. Thanks for making time for us tonight. Like I mentioned, a lot of questions. What did you make of the Disclosure Forum on Thursday?
16: Well, first of all, thank you so much for having me tonight. What I made of it is that the Disclosure Forum was really a watershed moment. We had this event in the United States Senate in the Kennedy caucus room, where the Watergate hearings were held, where the Iran-Contra hearings were held. This is a room of historical import for matters of national significance with respect to transparency. We had multiple members of Congress there. You can see, or you saw some of them on the screen previously, Representatives Luna, Burleson, Subramaniam, Andre Carson. Senator Rounds was also in attendance, and he spoke about the importance of legislation like the UAP Disclosure Act, which he recently reintroduced with the Senate Minority Leader Chuck Schumer. The senior leaders in Congress take this topic seriously. The UAP Disclosure Act is a piece of legislation that mentions the term non-human intelligence over a dozen times. This is a serious topic. There's serious implications for national security and other topics as well, which is what we covered at the forum.
14: I want to go back to what Congresswoman Annapolina, Luna's comments. Did this come as a shock to you that whistleblowers could get immunity?
16: It did not come as a shock. This is something that we've been discussing for a while, and Representatives Luna and Burleson have really been one of the objectives of this forum was to, you know, to say, who's the audience? The audience here is the President of the United States. The audience is other members of Congress, and the audience is members of the general public, to make a clear case that in order to get to the bottom of this, we may need things like to consider amnesty, but to do so carefully. And we may need to push for the White House to say, hey, if you have an NDA, a non-disclosure agreement, and you've been a part of some of these programs, we need to be released from that in order to come forward. So that's what they're pushing for. You know, we also have a legal theory that says they can make protected disclosures to Congress, but we need all the push we can get to figure out what's going on here to protect our sensitive military assets.
14: There's another shocking statement from a lawmaker at the forum. It was Congressman Eric Burleson, who shared that the MIT Lincoln Lab has agreed to hand over a recording of a UFO briefing that scientists received from the Air Force 74 years ago, likely tied to a series of UAP incidents over the nation's capital in July in 1952. It was known as the Invasion of Washington. This left journalists, as you well know, Jordan, in a complete frenzy. I was actually talking to our friend Ross Coulthard about this very case yesterday. He was even shocked that they released this from the 1950s. What are your thoughts on it?
16: I have an incredible amount of respect for Representative Burleson and the amount of energy he's put into pushing for transparency here. You know, he has stopped, you know, asking politely. He knows where certain files are. He's demanding answers, demanding the release. They found these files in that way at MIT Lincoln Labs. Their lawyers confirmed that it exists. And this, it's called a reel-to-reel. It's an audio of a briefing from this 1952 flyover event from Washington, D.C. And it proves that there's significant materials here that have not been disclosed to the public about our government taking these things seriously for at least 70, if not 80 years. So I think that's the change, is that the gloves are coming off in terms of pushing for transparency and knowing where these things are and pulling them out of the right structures. Representative Burleson is particularly focused on something called the Federally Funded Research and Development Centers, the FFRDCs, where a lot of this information is allegedly stored.
14: I'd love to look at new polling from the Disclosure Forum, and these numbers are interesting. It shows 69% of people believe UFOs exist, 84% want more government information, 59% supporting these open hearings on the subject, 21% trusting the federal government on the UAP information. I want to ask for your reaction to these numbers, Jordan.
16: Thank you so much for showing those. This is a polling exercise that we did at the Disclosure Foundation, and we take these results to Congress to prove that whether you are a Republican, a Democrat, or other, there is over 85% support for transparency on this topic. People are clamoring for this, and those numbers are regardless of whether you believe in UAP. So that's overall, right? And 70%.
14: Yeah, they just want information.
16: That's right. Exactly. Like so many other topics in this country, the American people just want to be told the truth.
14: Right. Transparency. So, I do have to leave it there, Jordan.
16: Sure.
14: Please come back soon, because I know there's so much to talk about. I appreciate your time tonight, Jordan Flowers.
16: Thank you.
14: Folks, we will be right back. Thank you.
2: Sometimes, after service, it feels like every step we take sets us back.
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14: Everyone, breaking news just into our newsroom. Take a look at this video just released by U.S. Central Command of the brand new strikes on Iran. This is earlier today. Now, according to CENTCOM, U.S. Navy and Air Force fighter jets conducted strikes tonight on 10 Iranian military targets at multiple locations in and near the Strait of Hormuz. The back and forth clearly building tonight in the Middle East. The latest on the escalation in just 3.5 minutes. I'll see you at the top of the hour. Stay with us.
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14: Tonight on News Nation Prime, a truce between the U.S. and Iran tested. A back and forth building in the Middle East with an Iranian drone attack on Bahrain overnight, just after the U.S. struck Iran's missile, drone, and radar sites. And now, new strikes from the American military. With alleged ceasefire violations stacking up, will the brand new memorandum of understanding stand? We'll have the minute-by-minute update on the Middle East. And dual earthquakes devastating Venezuela. At least 1,400 dead, 68,000 missing tonight, as a crucial window for rescuing survivors closes on this third day post-disaster. The latest on the search and rescue and what the U.S. is doing to help. Plus, demanding disclosure.
6: Something gravely serious is occurring in our airspace, and in many cases, our government does not understand the origin, capability, or intentions of these intruders.
14: A first-of-its-kind forum on Capitol Hill pushing for greater transparency on unidentified anomalous phenomena. What was revealed and what's next when it comes to the mysteries in our skies?
0: Live from News Nation headquarters, this is News Nation Prime.
14: Good evening, everybody. Thank you for staying with us. I'm Hannah Doba. Just moments ago, polls closed in Louisiana's Senate runoff. Now, this race is looking like a bellwether for the rest of the country. Voters will determine which Democrat and which Republican will face off in November to fill Senator Bill Cassidy's Senate seat. On the GOP side, Trump-backed Congresswoman Julia Letlow is facing off against State Treasurer John Fleming. After both beat out Senator Cassidy just 6 weeks ago to make the runoff, denying him a third term. We'll have the results of these races as soon as they come in right here on Prime. You don't want to miss that. But let's head overseas first. Escalation in the Middle East following Iranian attacks in the Strait of Hormuz. U.S. Central Command just releasing this video of brand new American strikes on Iran earlier today. This just came into the newsroom. The back and forth is building tonight. President Trump even warning that the U.S. could be forced to militarily complete the job. That's a quote from our president very soon. News Nation's Hannah Brandt live at the White House with the latest. Hannah, just in the last hour, we've gotten new information.

0: since I talked to you, is the newly signed memorandum of understanding currently on shaky ground?
1: Well, Hannah, it seems to be with either side accusing the other of violating it. And this new round of U.S. strikes on Iran tonight is just adding to the back and forth we've seen in recent days. All of this really sparking fears that the war in the Middle East is going to start back up again, despite the deal that the U.S. and Iran reached just weeks ago. It was earlier today that U.S. CENTCOM first announced it had launched strikes on 10 targets in Iran, including military surveillance and air defense sites and drone storage facilities. And it says those strikes were a response to Iran launching a drone attack early this morning on a Panama-flagged tanker called the MT Kiku, which was apparently near the Strait of Hormuz with more than 2 million barrels of crude oil during that attack. Now, the U.S. strikes were followed with a warning directly from President Trump on Truth Social, who said of Iran, it is very possible that they will never learn, threatening, quote, there may come a point when we are no longer able to be reasonable and will be forced to militarily complete the job that we very successfully started. He says, if that happens, the Islamic Republic of Iran will no longer exist. And today's back and forth comes after another round of fighting on Friday. That was when we saw U.S. CENTCOM strike Iranian missile and drone sites and coastal radar hubs. Those airstrikes, it said, was a response to a different Iranian drone attack on another container ship on Thursday. So lots of this conflict centering on the Strait of Hormuz. Like I said, either side accusing the other of violating that memorandum of understanding that was signed less than 2 weeks ago. And Reuters now reporting that the Islamic Revolutionary Guard Corps is saying that this will bring all ongoing processes to a halt. It's unclear what they mean exactly by that and whether that means the negotiations that have been happening are going to stop as well, Hannah.
0: A lot of questions surrounding this conflict tonight, more than usual. Hannah Brand, thank you so much. And for more, I'm now joined by Ambassador James Jeffrey to help us answer some of these questions, a senior American diplomat and former deputy national security advisor and U.S. ambassador to Iraq, Turkey, and Albania. Ambassador, welcome back to the show, sir. Always good to see you. You heard Hannah and I talk about the U.S. conducting those additional strikes at multiple targets in Iran, both yesterday and today. Of course, this after Iran launched a drone assault on Bahrain and after a Panamanian oil tanker was hit by an unidentified projectile in the Strait of Hormuz this morning. A lot to catch up on. President Trump is on Truth Social tonight. He is accusing Iran of violating the ceasefire agreement. And as you heard, threatening military action where, quote, the Islamic Republic of Iran will no longer exist. Ambassador, we're watching the peace talks completely break down this weekend. Is there any coming back? I mean, can we take the diplomatic route as we move forward?
2: First of all, thanks for having me on, Hannah. There's always a possibility of a diplomatic way out. But I want to stress what has happened here, because it looks like he said, she said, tit for tat, bombings and drone attacks. The basic deal, the memorandum, was quite beneficial to the Iranians. In fact, President Trump was criticized, I think, unfairly for it. It basically said, Iran, if you open the straits and place severe controls on your nuclear program, you can be a normal country. You can sell your oil. We'll work with you like we do with other countries. The Iranians signed up to that. The first thing they were supposed to do was to open the straits. We ended our blockade as we said we would. We put waivers on our sanctions on selling Iranian oil, allowing them to sell it anywhere in the world, including in dollars. These were two big concessions we made. And the Iranians, all they had to do was to let the straits be open. And it's in black and white. I just looked at it in paragraph 5 of the memorandum. They then decided to break the ceasefire as well as to break the opening of the straits and go after these ships because they weren't doing what the Iranians wanted them to do. The administration was absolutely right to respond forcibly. The question is, what next? If the Iranians will not change, if we can't get this back diplomatically, I'm sorry, the American people and people around the world are going to have to live with higher oil prices as we go back in militarily and have to do what's necessary to physically and violently open the straits. We did it in 1987-88. We can do it again.
0: Our international correspondent, Robert Sherman, he had an exclusive interview with Iran's senior military advisor, Mohsen Rezaei, who had some very pessimistic statements about the U.S.-Iran peace negotiations. Ambassador, I want to play a little bit of that. I'll talk to you on the other side.
3: We still have not seen any serious change in the behavior of Mr. Trump and his team. We feel they are simply buying time from us. They want to manage America's domestic issues. For example, to get inflation and the banking crisis under control, hold the elections, and then the games will be over. We have yet to see a serious move, a turning point in American behavior. Therefore, we have very little hope this agreement will actually happen.
0: So the U.S. continues to say that it's negotiating in good faith. Iran's military advisor says the U.S. is just buying time in negotiations. Does this sound like Iranian propaganda, or is this a real warning that Tehran is losing faith in these talks that have been going on for months now?
2: Yeah, even by the standards that I came to learn in 20 years of the region combating the Iranians, this is wildly inaccurate. It's pure lies. What the United States signed up to was to accept a ceasefire, check. We're just firing now in defense. To end the blockade, check. To put waivers on our sanctions so the Iranians could immediately sell their oil anywhere in the world, check. All they had to do was to open the straits and continue talking. They didn't do that. And the other thing is they broke the ceasefire. They fired first. They've attacked two ships, American installations in Bahrain, and gosh knows what else. So this is not even close. This is a one-sided violation of the diplomatic memorandum. And if the Iranians are not going to change their ways, then we are going to have to surrender in a way we haven't in our history, or we're going to have to go in hard.
0: Ambassador, the U.S. maintains that Iran cannot control the strait. So if Iran does start demanding fees, which it has threatened many, many times, how does the U.S. respond without turning this into a full-scale naval conflict?
2: Hannah, this is complicated when you look at this paragraph 5, because the Iranians said we will do best efforts to facilitate for 60 days free transit without pay. But then we're going to talk to the other governments in the region, Oman, across the straits from Iran and other states about some further arrangement. We didn't sign up to the specifics. We said, OK, that's fine. But then the Iranians have immediately decided that what they really meant was we are going to control the straits. They're going to have to sail through our waters, which means we can stop them at any time for, quote, technical reasons. Oh, a mine may have slipped into the sea. That's the problem.
0: Yeah. Ambassador, you and I have talked about this time and time again, and this keeps changing, and I appreciate you coming on and explaining this to us, analyzing for us. We always appreciate your time. Ambassador James Jeffrey, thank you again for your insight.
2: Thank you, Anna.
0: Of course. And tonight, more than 1,400 people are dead. Nearly 69,000 are still missing after two devastating earthquakes rocked the nation of Venezuela. These dual earthquakes were just 39 seconds apart. A 7.2 and a 7.5 magnitude. Let's put that in perspective. There are only usually about 10 to 15 earthquakes of this magnitude every year. Imagine them just seconds apart. On top of that, experts believe the destruction left behind was amplified by the quick succession of many shallow quakes, hundreds of them. For more on where the search for survivors stands at this hour, we're joined by News Nation's Leah Lando. Leah, what do we know tonight, third day post these earthquakes?
4: Yeah, I mean, the urgent search, Hannah, for survivors, that continues. And officials say that the first 2 to 3 days after a disaster like this, they're really critical when it comes to locating survivors. You can imagine crews are working around the clock, and it has been now more than 72 hours since those two massive earthquakes shook Venezuela, killing hundreds and leaving tens of thousands unaccounted for.
5: The sheer terror of two massive earthquakes, one right after the other, collapsing the ceiling of modern buildings like this airport and completely leveling homes and buildings west of Caracas, the Venezuelan capital. Rescue crews desperately working to find survivors and running out of time. Parts of this sprawling city of 5 million people reduced to piles of rubble. Some rescuers frantically digging with their bare hands. The official earthquake death toll in Venezuela jumps by several hundred people every few hours, and that number is expected to rise again. Joining the search, emergency crews from more than 20 countries so far, including the United States. This fire and rescue unit from Los Angeles is bringing canine specialists to hopefully find more survivors.
6: First thing that we're expecting is a lower level of resources, and we don't know what state those resources are are in after the earthquake. So we're really going in expecting the unexpected.
5: U.S. officials

0: Officials also pressing pause on some Venezuela trade sanctions so humanitarian aid supplies can flow into the country without red tape. This American businesswoman says she was in Caracas during those massive quakes.
1: I know that they're working on getting a lot of refugee places set up, to house people in the meantime. So, you know, they can work on getting things a little, you know, organized. There's they're opening up camps and things like that. So it's a process, you know, to see where everybody's able to go and make sure that everybody's safe and has what they need.
0: United Nations relief officials are calling this phase of the recovery work a race against the clock, warning that each passing hour reduces the chances for a rescue like this one. So right now, Hannah, the focus, of course, is on rescuing more survivors. Then it will turn to a mission of recovery, eventually rebuilding. And you see all the damage, all those images. And there is a lot of work to be done. But, of course, all we can really think about is all of those victims and their families in the hope that we see more good news out of there, more rescues of those survivors. Hannah.
2: So well said. Of course, we're keeping an eye on Venezuela. I know you are, Leah. Lando, live in New York. I'll check in with you in the next hour. Thank you, Leah. We have some breaking news just coming in. DDHQ projects that Jamie Davis will advance in the Democrats' Louisiana Senate runoff. Still unknown who will advance on the Republican side with Trump-backed Congresswoman Julia Letlow against State Treasurer John Fleming. This race is seen as a bellwether for our nation. Now, both candidates beat out Senator Cassidy just 6 weeks ago to make the runoff, denying him a third term. Of course, we're continuing to track these races, and we'll bring you more as soon as we learn more. Are we ready to learn about if there is life beyond Earth? This new age of disclosure might give us the answers we've been looking for with lawmakers, researchers, and others working to find out what's happening behind the scenes. And with kids being out of school, they have more free time to hang out, play on Roblox too. But is Roblox safe? Well, there's a new effort to keep creeps off the app. It's having everyone using an AI tool to determine your age. Is that reliable? Is it safe? We're going to dive in next.
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2: Insight when it comes to the demand for full transparency on UFOs. As lawmakers and whistleblowers gathered on Capitol Hill this week for the first ever disclosure forum, we're talking top UFO experts like renowned theoretical physicist Avi Loeb, also a friend of the network, and members of Congress like Representatives Eric Burleson and Anna Paulina Luna, applauding recent success when it comes to the release of some UFO files, while also demanding further action, like immunity when it comes to whistleblowers, with more information to come forward. Following the forum, new data shows the American people are invested in this subject, with nearly 70% now believing UAPs exist, 84% wanting more files released. Sadly, only 21% actually trust the U.S. government, at least when it comes to this UFO-UAP data. So what happens next? For more, let's welcome in UFO journalist and former Obama administration appointee at the Department of Defense, Merrick Von Rennenkampf. Merrick, welcome to the show.
20: Thanks so much for having me.
2: Of course. To start, what did you make of the disclosure forum this week?
20: I thought it was incredible. We had a range of experts. We had national security experts. I sat on a panel about the national security implications of any potential disclosure, which I think is an enormously important question that has largely gone untouched, unaddressed, and there's been little public debate about this. And that is, I think that's especially dangerous when if there's even a 5 or 10% chance that these allegations that nations have retrieved these craft of unknown objects, as Senator Chuck Schumer and Mike Rounds have alleged in legislation, and again, as many whistleblowers have now said, if that is actually true, we need to start preparing for some serious global security ramifications. That was just one small element of the event, which covered potential impacts to financial markets, economics, society, religion. A really phenomenal scholar spoke about potential impacts to theology. So it was a superb event that covered the broad spectrum of potential impacts to of disclosure.
2: I want to ask you about the comment from Representative Anna Paulina Luna, her statement on granting immunity to those with information on UFOs. I want to take a listen to some of what she had to say. I'll get your reaction after.
21: People say, we want to know where locations of craft and biologics are, right? So we know for a fact that there have been a few very credible whistleblowers that we've talked to that allege that they have information specifically pertaining to this, but they're afraid of losing their clearances. So we have talked directly to the White House. We are taking the information that we have received. We are handing it off. We are going to get them immunity and protection so that they can divulge that information, and let's see where it leads.
2: Merrick, did this come as a shock to you that the government is considering granting immunity to anyone who comes forward with information about these aerial phenomenon?
20: Yeah, so you know, there's been chatter that has been in the works for we've heard about this concept of granting immunity or safe harbor, I think would be the legal term, where people are given a certain amount of time to come forward and not face, you know, legal repercussions if they do come forward and honestly describe these alleged programs that they have been a part of. And we've heard over and over and over again from the likes of Secretary of State Marco Rubio, Senator Mike Rounds, who was at the event, who importantly sits on the Armed Services and Intelligence Committees. And they've said over and over, we have firsthand witness whistleblowers beyond the five or six senior executive branch officials who are now out publicly alleging all of this. And they said most of these whistleblowers are not known publicly. And Representative Ana Paulina Luna has said that White House Deputy Chief of Staff Stephen Miller is focusing on this in this particular topic quite closely. And it sounds like that is the pathway or the conduit by which Congress is exerting some influence, pressure, hopefully, to announce some kind of an immunity or, again, a safe harbor provision for these individuals.
2: There's also a shocking new report. A lot of people seem to be talking about. It reveals a downed American fighter pilot may have seen something over Iran that seemed more like science fiction than modern warfare. It was described as drones in a jellyfish formation. What's your reaction to that report?
20: Yeah, tough to tell. Look, you know, this poor pilot was or weapon system off through the backseat. I'm not sure which one it was, but ejected twice, I think, within just a few weeks. Poor guy's been through a lot. I'm not going to second guess anything. I'm sure there was something out there that was bizarre, but without any kind of tangible evidence, video, you know, infrared footage, radar tracks, anything of that sort, it's really hard to speculate. That said, I let's bring this to what the government has released, and in these batches of releases, in particular, there are two series of incidents that occurred out in the western U.S. We believe that's at White Sands missile range, where over the course of several nights, these individuals, senior intelligence and law enforcement officials, saw these bright orange orbs right by their helicopter. And there are infrared images that go with these incidents. So that is truly perplexing to me. And I think that's going to be the focus of the White House's Security Council, which is just being stood up now.
2: I have a few seconds left, Merrick, but I want to ask, what do you see happening next following this forum? What are your hopes looking into the future when it comes to UAP disclosure?
20: So, very, very briefly, I would say I would look very closely for the White House to potentially announce some kind of immunity safe harbor provision for these whistleblowers. And then secondarily, I'm watching very closely. Senator Chuck Schumer and Senator Mike Rounds have reintroduced the UAP Disclosure Act, which, among other things, defines non-human intelligence and mentions it two dozen times. So pretty extraordinary stuff. There's companion legislation in the House. I'm going to be watching that very, very closely over the coming weeks and months.
2: Well, we hope you come back to talk about it. Merrick Von Rennenkamp, thank you again for your time.
20: Thanks so much.
2: I want to talk about another mystery. You've probably seen videos online of mysterious people opening manholes and climbing into them here in New York City in its sewer system, and they just vanish beneath the streets. But who are these people? Are they all connected? Stay with us as we break down this mystery next.
0: America. 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
2: Everyone, school's out for the summer, and with our kids spending more time at home and online, they might be playing Roblox. In fact, there's a pretty good chance that they are. It's a game with millions of daily users, 35% of them being under the age of 13. Now, some claim that this massive online platform is a hunting ground for child predators. And, well, the headlines, they keep rolling in. Allegations of grooming, sexual assault, and the violent images kids might see. Parents have been left wondering who their children are talking to in these chat boxes. What are they seeing on their screens? And are there ways to protect them? To address this, Roblox has now rolled out AI age verification for its users. Third-party face scans that estimates people's ages before they can access the platform's chat functions. Listen to this.
4: Remember, age estimation is fast, it's simple, and we don't retain any images in the process. And you can also use your ID in addition to facial age checking. And you can also use parental consent if you're under 13 to help set your age.
2: So is this tool enough? Does it even work? For more, I'm now joined by News Nation national security contributor Tracy Walder, a former CIA officer and FBI special agent. Always a pleasure to see you, Tracy. You and I both have teenagers. This tech is helping sort minors into separate age-based accounts. Roblox says that the estimates are typically within 1.5 years of the child's exact age. Sounds, I'm a little skeptical about this, but what do you think? Does it work? Are kids being protected?
11: Well, thank you so much for having me, Hannah. Listen, in short, no, I don't think that this works. I don't think it's what I guess we would call a silver bullet, right? This is in place of, and we also have to remember why they are doing this. Roblox is doing this because they have been heavily sued by multiple parties and states for some of the things and the security that their platform lacks. And so I think that's something we need to remember. Yes, it can estimate age between a year, year and a half. However, that can easily be bypassed by masks, those kinds of things. And so we also have to think about how securely they're going to store that data.
2: I'm glad you mentioned that, because that's one of the first things that occurred to me. Roblox claims they're using a third-party vendor, it's called Persona, to do the age verification, and claims biometric data is instantly deleted after the face scan. But is this a reliable place to potentially store children's data? Could it be vulnerable to hacks?
11: I am so glad that you brought up Persona, Hannah. Actually, Persona was hacked in February of 2026, so not that long ago, and some data was actually stolen as a result of that. So this is not foolproof. Persona provides that service, that identification service, to multiple different platforms, Roblox, Instagram, Facebook, and it was hacked. Now, only 2,000 faces were stolen, essentially, as a result of this, but it is not impenetrable.
2: That is not assuring at all. I know I'm not alone, as many parents are listening to this tonight. When this rolled out, Tracy, Wired report that age-verified accounts for users as young as 9 years old were being sold on eBay. So how does Roblox prevent people from logging into a child's account and cosplaying as a child, as a kid?
11: You're 100% right. They can't. There is no human way that they could essentially do that if the account was already verified as being, I mean, they are even allowing as young as 5, right, to have accounts, although the chat feature is disabled on those accounts. But the 9 to 15 sort of spot, that is the spot in which we are seeing a lot of that predatory behavior. So there is nothing to stop someone from essentially cosplaying, right, as a 9-year-old. But at the same time, a lot of these very graphic video games, to include the one that came up recently in a lawsuit, the Sandy Hook one, that is getting into some of these individuals' platforms from that 9 to 15. So that's a problem that they need to also address as well.
2: I want to go back to the point you just made of multiple states have sued Roblox over child safety issues. More than 150 families have sued the platform as well. Just this week, Arkansas joined in the suits. I want to listen to what a state senator said on why.
13: Unfortunately, in the digital spaces, we've kind of turned a blind eye, whether that's intentionally or unintentionally. And so it takes lawsuits like this from our attorney general to help us fight in courts. It takes legislators like myself and my colleagues to bring policy. And it takes parents and community members to have each other's back to teach our children about the dangers of digital spaces sometimes.
2: Do you believe that before these suits even started, Roblox did turn a blind eye to possible issues instead of putting child safety first?
11: I 100% believe that. I'm sorry to be so blunt. I think the reality of that situation is the money as a result of these lawsuits, the money that they will lose is what, I guess, in a gross way, motivated them to enact this change.
2: What can parents do to keep their children safe, Tracy?
11: So a couple things, and it's hard, right? You and I are both working moms. The reality is we have to be cognizant of what our kids are doing online. And these AI tools are not a substitute for us making sure that we know what our kids are doing online. Also, making sure that their accounts are indeed set to private, any of their social media accounts are set to private, and disabling things like location tags. Those are all things that parents can be doing.
2: Yeah, really good advice, really important advice. Tracy Walter, thanks for joining tonight.
11: Thank you, Hannah.
2: For us. Here in New York City, a strange mystery is unfolding underground. Recent videos show groups of people opening manholes, climbing into the sewer system, and then disappearing beneath the streets. Police are looking into videos like this. New York City officials also looking into it. But there are still more questions than answers. Like, who are these people? Are they connected? Are they urban explorers? Are they scavengers? Or could they be entering the

0: that were kind of protecting them and adding some light. That added to the questionable aspects of it, too. They almost had it orchestrated that they could slip in and slip out that quickly. They knew that that cover was going to be heavy. They had a tool.
1: Something that people brought up on social media a lot was, like, you know, the fact that at the time we were nearing the start of the World Cup here in New York, New Jersey, as well as, you know, we're getting a little closer to July 4th. So people were getting a little worried that, you know, is there something going on down there? Like, why are those people down there? And why is the timing kind of weird?
2: Authorities, at this point, at least, they're saying there's no known threat to public safety. How would you decipher that statement? What does it mean? But more importantly, what doesn't it mean?
3: So, listen, I think just by nature, the ease upon which people can access this is a threat to public safety, full stop. And I stand by that statement. I think maybe law enforcement, my hope is that they don't want to alarm the public, right? One of the things you never want is just mass hysteria and mass panic, because that becomes a security issue in and of itself. And so I think for them, they may not be at the root, right, of why this is happening. But at the same time, they are not necessarily seeing an imminent threat to the people of New York City. And so as a result, they then feel comfortable saying that there's no, you know, threat to the public.
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5: News coming into the newsroom tonight. DDHQ projects that Trump-backed Congresswoman Julia Letlow will advance in the Republican Louisiana Senate runoff, beating out State Treasurer John Fleming. It was close, though. She will face off against Democrat Jamie Davis in November, who also advanced this evening. We told you about that a few minutes ago. Now, the Senate seat is currently held by Senator Bill Cassidy, who was denied a third term just 6 weeks ago, failing to even make the runoff. GLP-1 drugs, they are booming right now. Approximately 12% of adults in the U.S., they're using these medications for weight loss. And that's only expected to grow by 2030. It's believed 30 million Americans will be on a GLP-1. We're still learning so much about these medications. And with newer studies claiming they can help with more than just diabetes, like lowering the risk of cancer, even slowing down your biological age. But is this a miracle drug, or is it too good to be true? As we learn about the positives, there are negatives as well. This month, there was a new study. It showed that people on GLP-1 medications seriously scale back on physical activity, something that doctors say cannot be optional for those on these drugs. That's on top of the side effects. To help us separate fact from fiction when it comes to these drugs, I'm now joined by Dr. Anita Dua, vascular surgeon and founder and chair of Healthcare for Action. Doc, welcome to the show. Everyone knows someone that is on these drugs. So these medications have four mechanisms of action. I'm just going to read it for our viewers. Stimulating insulin release, reducing blood sugar, slowing digestion, and ultimately reducing hunger. How do these four actions protect people from more than diabetes, but like I mentioned, cancer, even sleep apnea?
6: Well, they're all connected to basically weight loss and inflammation. So the four mechanisms of action that you mentioned really come together to ultimately help patients reduce that weight, get off some of that adipose tissue or fat, and in turn decrease some of that inflammatory response overall in a person that can lead to things like heart attack, like stroke. And so that's really what we are seeing. It's not the drug itself that's magic. It's what it's doing to the person that then allows them to have reduced issues that otherwise could kill.
5: I mentioned that study that pointed out many people cut back on physical activity when they start GLP-1 drugs for obesity because they're losing the weight without much physical activity. So what kind of workouts or activities should you be doing if you're on these medications?
6: Well, there's really two things that you should be doing on these medications. One is that you really need to be doing something to build muscle strength. So a lot of weight training versus the cardio specifically. And the reason for that is because when you start the drug, there is sometimes a loss of lean muscle mass. So you need to be eating properly, which is part one, protein intake, in conjunction with ensuring that you're doing that weight training. Otherwise, you will lose the muscle mass. And then it can lead to things like Ozempic face, which people talk about sometimes where people just look a bit haggard because they're losing some of that muscle.
5: How can people ensure that they aren't losing muscle? It's proper diet and weight training.
6: Exactly.
5: Ultimately.
6: I mean, it's a little bit counterintuitive because really, if you talk to a doctor specifically about being on these meds, they will tell you that you need to be taking in sometimes even higher calories, but in the protein space. And so it really may seem, well, that doesn't make sense because at the same time I'm taking a drug that's stopping me from eating. But then you should up the level of protein by potentially even taking something like a protein shake in conjunction with that weight training to ensure that you do not lose that muscle.
5: Nearly 70% of people who stop taking these medications regain most of the weight they lost within 18 months. But researchers believed, and I just found out about this as I was researching this story, they've developed a minimally invasive procedure to help keep the weight off. The procedure, for our viewers, uses controlled heat to renew the lining of the upper small intestine, potentially resetting a person's metabolism. Yes, it sounds magical, but do you believe this is going to work?
6: Well, right now the study is promising. About 45 patients were in that study, but they have not yet done a randomized control study properly with the right power of patients. Basically, the way that it works is once you have a high fat diet, high sugar diet, the inner lining of your gut just past your stomach can get a little bit too thick. And what's going on with the doctors is they can, under a little anesthetic procedure, go in and burn the inner lining of that stomach area, resetting the whole area. It's a little bit like a quote-unquote chemical peel for your face to reset it, but not exactly the same thing. You know, I just want to be very clear, but kind of the same concept. But again, we do need to ensure with the science that it actually works. Otherwise, you're taking all the risk and not getting the benefit.
5: Doctor, when patients come into your office and they're on these medications, what do you see them do wrong? We know how this goes right, but what are they doing wrong?
6: I think the biggest thing is twofold. Number one, what you already brought up about them saying, look, this is magic. I'm going to take the shot once a week and then I don't have to do anything. I can eat what I want. I can not work out. That is wrong because what it will do is put your body into starvation mode and you can end up having a lot of issues. The second thing is you mentioned a significant proportion of the United States is on these drugs and a significant proportion of them have not actually been prescribed. They are getting compounded medications from like med spas, which is fine to do if you want to lose a little weight, but make sure it's a good place because you don't want to get drugs that are not FDA approved and get yourself into a situation that can be very dangerous.
5: This is very informative, very important in our time. Dr. Dua, thank you so much for coming on.
6: Thank you.
5: Let's switch gears a bit. What's next for Team USA in the World Cup after they advance to the knockout round of the World Cup? Who are they facing? What you need to know? We'll have all that and so much more next.
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5: USA made it to the knockout round of the World Cup. The U.S. lost to Turkey this past week, but had already secured a spot in the round of 32, which means if they don't win the next one, they're going home. For the game, they're heading to San Francisco, where they will play Bosnia. Now, if Team USA wins that game, they head to Seattle for round 16, where they will face an undetermined winner. That could be Egypt, Belgium, Iran, South Korea, Senegal, even Uruguay. And while we are getting closer to the final matchup, the excitement is far from over. With 104 matches, 48 teams, 3 countries, this is the largest World Cup ever, making the excitement even bigger. Fans gearing up for another action-packed week of the World Cup. Check this out.
19: Oh, it's always been a childhood dream, so to be able to come out here and live the dream.
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5: 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I'm going to shift a bit here. It's been 3 days since 2 devastating back-to-back earthquakes hit Venezuela. Right now, more than 1,400 people are dead. Nearly 69,000 are still missing. Stay with us as we bring you the latest information on the search for survivors. We will be right back.
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5: Tonight on News Nation Prime, a truce between the U.S. and Iran tested. A back and forth building in the Middle East with an Iranian drone attack on Bahrain overnight, just after the U.S. struck Iran's missile, drone, and radar sites. And now, new strikes from the American military. With alleged ceasefire violations stacking up, will the brand new memorandum of understanding stand? We'll have the minute-by-minute update on the Middle East. And dual earthquakes devastating Venezuela. At least 1,400 dead, 68,000 missing tonight, as a crucial window for rescuing survivors closes on this third day post-disaster. The latest on the search and rescue and what the U.S. is doing to help. Plus, nearly 150 days gone and still no answers.
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5: With no sign of Nancy Guthrie, a new email claiming to know who the kidnappers are and where to find them, as well as new information on an original ransom note, raising serious questions. What you need to know about where the investigation stands.
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5: Good evening, everybody. Welcome to News Nation Prime. I'm Hannah Doba. We begin in Venezuela tonight, where rescuers are working around the clock. They're digging through rubble as the window narrows to find any survivors of the twin earthquakes earlier this week. This incredible video from the U.S. State Department just coming into the newsroom. American search and rescue teams on the ground rescuing an infant from beneath the rubble, writing, quote, "Every life saved is a victory." Right now, more than 1,400 in the country are dead. Almost 69,000 people are missing. More on this desperate search ahead. But first, escalation in the Middle East following Iranian attacks in the Strait of Hormuz. U.S. Central Command just releasing this video of brand new American strikes on Iran earlier today. The back and forth is building tonight. President Trump even warning that the U.S. could be forced to militarily complete the job soon. News Nation's Hannah Brandt is at the White House with the latest and if this newly signed memorandum of understanding is on shaky ground.
26: And a new round of U.S. strikes on Iran tonight, adding to the back and forth and sparking fears that the war could restart despite the deal that Iran and the U.S. reached just weeks ago. U.S. CENTCOM announcing earlier today that it launched strikes on multiple targets in Iran, including military surveillance and air defense sites and drone storage facilities. It says those strikes were a response to Iran launching a drone attack earlier this morning on a Panama-flagged tanker called the MT Kiku, which was near the Strait of Hormuz with more than 2 million barrels of crude oil. The U.S. strikes were followed with a warning directly from President Trump on Truth Social, who said of Iran, it is very possible that they will never learn, threatening there may come a point when we are no longer able to be reasonable and will be forced to militarily complete the job that we very successfully started. If that happens, the Islamic Republic of Iran will no longer exist. And today's back and forth comes after another round of fighting on Friday when U.S. CENTCOM struck Iranian missile and drone sites and coastal radar hubs. Those airstrikes, it said, were a response to an Iranian drone attack on a container ship on Thursday. Under the terms of the memorandum, negotiators have just 60 days to reach a final deal. And remember, that was officially signed a little less than 2 weeks ago, Hannah.
8: Hannah Brandt at the White House for us tonight. Hannah, thank you. And some breaking news coming into the newsroom. DDHQ projects that Trump-backed Congresswoman Julia Letlow will advance in the Republican Louisiana Senate runoff, beating out State Treasurer John Fleming. Now, this race is being looked at as a bellwether for our country. She'll face off against Democrat Jamie Davis in November, who also advanced this evening. The Senate seat is currently held by Senator Bill Cassidy, who was denied a third term just 6 weeks ago, failing to even make the runoff.
10: And as you saw with the communists elected in New York City recently, they're communists, they're not social Democrats. They want to completely destroy the traditional American way of life. This is the greatest threat to our country since its founding, in my opinion.
8: President Trump, you hear him calling democratic socialism, quote, the greatest threat to our country. The comments coming after a serious sweep by the left-wing sect this week. All three of New York City Mayor Zohran Mamdani's preferred candidates advanced in Tuesday's congressional primaries. The trio of victories in New York's 7th, 10th, and 13th congressional districts can also be seen as a major coup for the Democratic Socialist movement. And it's not just here in New York either, with the shift now unable to be ignored by the Democratic establishment. News Nation's Jessica Kertalia has more on that.
26: And based on this week's congressional election results, Democratic voters here in New York City are pushing even further left in several high-profile races. The three candidates backed by Mayor Zohran Mamdani won their Democratic primaries. This was considered a major test of his political influence and the strength of the city's progressive movement. In New York's 10th congressional district, former city controller Brad Lander defeated incumbent Congressman Dan Goldman, taking 66% of the vote. In the 13th district, community organizer Darielisa Avila Chevalier pulled off a major upset, defeating incumbent Congressman Adriano Espiat. Chevalier had 49% of the vote. In the 7th, State Assembly member Claire Valdez won the Democratic nomination for the open seat previously held by retiring Congresswoman Nidia Velazquez. Valdez had 56% of the vote.
11: That we are showing there is a new path for politics in our city and in our country. We are showing that last June, a year ago tomorrow, was not an anomaly. It was not the end. It was the beginning.
26: These results suggest progressive Democrats are gaining popularity here in New York and that Mamdani's influence extends beyond the mayor's office. Right now, New York is the biggest city in the country and it's being led by a Democratic socialist. Seattle has a socialist mayor and Janice Lewis George won the Democratic primary in D.C. last week. In L.A., DSA member Neetha Rahman advanced to a November runoff in the mayoral race against incumbent Karen Bass. Democratic Socialist State Representative Chris Rabb won Democratic primary for Pennsylvania's 3rd congressional district. And Graham Plattner, who had embraced Democratic Socialism, won Democratic primary for Maine's U.S. Senate race. And Hannah, here in New York City, it certainly shows that Mayor Mamdani's reach extends well past City Hall.
8: Jessica, thank you for that report. For more, let's bring in our panel, Republican strategist Rory McShane. Rory, I believe it's your first time on the show. Welcome. And Democratic strategist Laura Fink. Laura, welcome back. Good to see both of you. I really appreciate your time tonight.
5: Laura, I want to start with this breaking news. Reuters just reporting that Iran has fired a new round of missiles and drones at Bahrain and Kuwait tonight. And I was just reading a note that was sent from Iran's IRGC Navy Command saying U.S. bases in the region will experience hell in these days. There's a lot of back and forth. It's clearly building tonight. What's your reaction?
12: Just that this is the outcome of starting a war of choice and the colossal underestimation of both Iran's capabilities and our own ability to enter into and finish a precarious war. I think we are negotiating on Iran's terms right now because President Trump has chosen to engage in the war in this way. And I think it's a real challenge that what we could end up with is actually worse than where we started. So deeply worse. And my heart goes out to all of the service members, men and women who are serving overseas and who are defending us where they are.
5: Ori, is this spiraling out of control? Are we going back to where we were before the MOU was signed just a few days ago? Or do you think the 60-day negotiation period will stand despite this tit-for-tat that we're seeing between both nations?
13: Well, whether it will or not is not the important issue here. What President Trump has done is he has crippled the capability of a four-decade state sponsor of terrorism. This is ending a war that started four decades ago with taking American civilian personnel hostage. Iran has been the single greatest threat to Western society in that region, and President Trump has said very clearly that he would prefer to negotiate a peaceful solution, but the United States will continue to take military action as necessary. And the idea that we should let a state terrorist sponsor just continue to sit there and sow its evil through the world is nonsense. And President Trump had the courage and moral fortitude to take action.
5: Now, the U.S. administration keeps reiterating that Iran does not control the Strait of Hormuz. Now, let's say, Laura, if they start demanding fees to travel through the Strait, is there a diplomatic answer or a military response that we can see if it does get to that point?
12: It doesn't seem like there's either. Right now, Iran has us behind the eight ball in that we have chosen to engage militarily, and we are not further along than we were before. They are still able to tactically engage with us throughout this process. And so in the MOU, we're about to ship them $300 billion, unfreezing assets, removing sanctions. All of that is already in the MOU as gone from the negotiating table. So in terms of negotiation, we've removed a ton of our leverage, and we've also taught the Iranians what was always more of a theoretical question in their mind. Can they control the Strait of Hormuz? The answer to that, given what Trump has done, is an unequivocal yes. So they have the leverage in this negotiation. And because Trump is on the election clock and time is not on our side either, it really gives them a significant advantage at the negotiating table. So we hope that we can get at least as good of a deal as we had under Obama and the JCPOA, which Trump removed, but I'm not sure that we can, given the circumstances and given the choices that Donald Trump has made throughout this war.
5: Ori, I've spoken to a few military experts who said this war, particularly the Strait of Hormuz, has elevated Iran into a global superpower. What would your response to that be?
13: Sure. My response is that global superpowers have air forces. Global superpowers have navies, none of which Iran has any longer. President Trump decimated the capability of Iran to pose the level of threats that it previously posed to the United States and to Israel. The idea that Iran is a global superpower is a nonsensical tweet sent out by the Democratic National Committee, not a serious military statement.
5: All right, let's bring it back home, guys. Laura, DDHQ projects Julia Letlow will win the Louisiana Senate primary runoff election. That was, of course, held today. Jamie Davis won on the Democratic side. Are we in for a neck-and-neck race in the midterms, or does one party currently, at least, have a leg up?
12: Great question. I think in the Senate, it's going to be neck and neck. Those Senate races, the races in the states that are up for re-election are going to be challenging for Democrats to win, even with the wind at our back, given the state of the economy and Trump's popularity. But I do think that we've got a good chance in a lot of those swing districts, given the sentiment and Trump's continued actions, saying that he doesn't care about housing costs and that there isn't an affordability crisis. So I think the environmentals are good for Democrats, but it's going to be a challenge. And Trump has proven that his selected candidates do have the advantage as he continues to endorse and win in these races. But I think Democrats will put up a good fight. I think the House squarely advantaged Democrats, given all of those factors and the strength of the candidates that are moving forward through these races.
5: Rory, I have about 30 seconds left, but I want to get this question to you. Letlow is running for the seat currently held by Bill Cassidy, who, of course, she beat in the primary after public battles with Trump. Cassidy and Trump even had a dust-up.

0: this week during a meeting with other Senate Republicans. Do you see Cassidy becoming a thorn in Trump's side for the rest of his term and potentially playing a role in the Senate race?
1: I think that Bill Cassidy is sad and petty, and I think he can play whatever role he wants. I think that the Republicans will hold the Senate seat in Louisiana, and they'll do so with a strong America First conservative.
0: Rory McShane, we really appreciate your time. Come back anytime. Laura Fink, always great to see you. I hope to see both of you soon. Thank you again. Enjoy the rest of your weekend, guys.
2: Thank you.
0: Now to some somber news overseas, where more than 1,400 people are dead. Nearly 69,000 are still missing after two devastating earthquakes rocked the nation of Venezuela. These dual earthquakes were just 39 seconds apart at 7.2 and 7.5 magnitude. I want to put that in perspective because there are only usually about 10 to 15 earthquakes of this magnitude every year. Imagine just seconds apart. On top of that, experts believe the destruction left behind was amplified by the quick succession of shallow quakes. Hundreds of them followed. For more on where the search for survivors stands at this hour, we're joined by News Nation's Leah Lando, who has been keeping an eye on the story for the past few days. Leah, we are third day post-earthquakes. What do we know right now?
3: Yes. Yeah, Hannah, it is just a devastating situation. It's like a nightmare over in Venezuela right now. Just an urgent search for survivors that continues. And officials say that the first 2 to 3 days after a disaster like this are really critical when it comes to locating more survivors. We're now past the 72-hour mark, so the urgency is picking up tonight. And as you said, hundreds of people confirmed dead, tens of thousands still unaccounted for.
4: The sheer terror of two massive earthquakes, one right after the other, collapsing the ceiling of modern buildings like this airport and completely leveling homes and buildings west of Caracas, the Venezuelan capital. Rescue crews desperately working to find survivors and running out of time. Parts of this sprawling city of 5 million people reduced to piles of rubble. Some rescuers frantically digging with their bare hands. The official earthquake death toll in Venezuela jumps by several hundred people every few hours, and that number is expected to rise again. Joining the search, emergency crews from more than 20 countries so far, including the United States. This fire and rescue unit from Los Angeles is bringing canine specialists to hopefully find more survivors.
5: First thing that we're expecting is a lower level of resources, and we don't know what state those resources are in after the earthquake. So we're really going in expecting the unexpected.
4: U.S. officials also pressing pause on some Venezuela trade sanctions so humanitarian aid supplies can flow into the country without red tape. This American businesswoman says she was in Caracas during those massive quakes.
6: I know that they're working on getting a lot of refugee places set up, to house people in the meantime so, you know, they can work on getting things a little, you know, organized. There's they're opening up camps and things like that. So it's a process, you know, to see where everybody's able to go and make sure that everybody's safe and has what they need.
4: United Nations relief officials are calling this phase of the recovery work a race against the clock, warning that each passing hour reduces the chances for a rescue like this one.
3: So right now, Hannah, it is a rescue mission. It will eventually turn to recovery and then rebuilding. Of course, you see the devastation there. There is a lot of work to be done, but the focus tonight, as many of us are sleeping, crews no doubt will be up in Venezuela searching for more survivors, and we certainly hope that we hear more good news coming out of there, that we see more video of those rescues. Hannah.
0: It's so true. Leah Lando, live in New York. I know you're keeping an eye on this, Leah. Thank you again. And that desperate search for survivors that Leah just mentioned is getting more urgent by the hour. I spoke with Brian Stern. He's a founder of Gray Bull Rescue. They have a team that was sent to Venezuela to help with these recovery efforts. Brian, it's always good to see you. Welcome back to the show. I want to start with how your team is doing in Venezuela and tell me about the coordination efforts.
7: Yeah, we've been working in Venezuela. We've been working in Venezuela
2: since June or July of last year, we started putting resources and assets on the ground, which of course led to some operations, and then of course the big one, Maria Corina Machado, and then Maduro, and now the earthquake. So we've been here for a really long time. We have a lot of resources, a lot of friends, a lot of logistics here on the ground. Things here are complicated. These things are always complicated. A lot of moving pieces. A lot of coordination that has to happen. A lot of coordination that can't happen. We have people from different countries asking us for help, and their passports are in flattened apartment buildings. So how do you leave the country without a passport? Those kinds of issues as well.
0: You're also focused on getting American citizens back home. Tell me about the obstacles you're facing. How difficult has that been?
2: Yeah, we Grable Rescue, our primary thing is to rescue Americans as a priority, and also allies. We're working some operations next 24, 48 hours to rescue some Five Eyes partners and some NATO partners, their citizens. So it's slow going. The good news is, the very good news is that people are able to get out. Valencia is open and some other places are open. Aircraft are starting to come in. The main airport in Caracas remains, the main terminal at the main airport remains destroyed, but the runways I think are going to open soon, which will be very, very, very good. The U.S. Air Force I think landed today. They've been bringing some resources in, some of the USAR teams, and these things will normalize. And sadly, as things normalize, means that the clock is running out to find survivors. There's a converse relationship, sadly, when these things happen, between time and resources coming in.
0: And we have been reporting many of the airports were destroyed. At least 8 hospitals in the region were destroyed. As the death toll continues to rise, more people are being located beneath the rubble. And Leah Lando called it a miracle. No doubt it is. U.S. efforts are being led not by FEMA, but by the State Department. Is that pretty unusual for a disaster like this?
2: We've seen it go both ways. I think for this particular scenario, I think it's really important. And the reason why is we need to remember Venezuela. I think it was 10 or 11 or 12 days ago. We did a drone strike on the leader of Tren de Aragua here earlier in January. Just not even 6 months ago was the Maduro operation, and Maria was December. So you know, Venezuela, just because there's been this catastrophic event does not mean that all of a sudden Venezuela became Sweden. It still has some security problems. There's still lots of security issues here. And as a result of that, I think it's wise to have the State Department, the military leading this thing, just because they're better prepared to deal with more complex environments than just straight up disaster rescue. There's more pieces to this than just that.
0: Right now, and I'm so glad we're showing this, the incredible video of a baby getting rescued after being trapped underneath the rubble. Venezuela's National Assembly leader, his name is Jorge Rodriguez, he said today that there have been 430 aftershocks since the earthquake struck on Wednesday. We just had another earthquake hit today. How do you ensure, Brian, your team's safety in addition to providing efforts so desperately needed in this country?
2: You can't. Mother Nature, you know, Grable Rescue's fought Hezbollah and Hamas and the Russians and the war in Sudan and the Taliban. And, you know, we worked in all these crazy war zones. But our natural disaster work tends to actually be the harder things that we do, because you can't negotiate with Mother Nature. You can't understand her tactics, and she's going to do what she's going to do. So the reality is all the first responders are at risk. Every single person on the street, every civilian on the street. When we go back to this disaster is very much like 9/11, not from the cause, but the work that is going on now. We need to remember the original first responders in the morning of 9/11 wasn't just the fire department. It was volunteer civilians, people on the way to work helping out.
0: Yeah,
2: and that's what you see
0: Samaritans.
2: Here, which is really exactly right. You see that here in Venezuela, too.
0: Brian, I say this to you every time I talk to you, and it's always some kind of terrible disaster. Thank you for everything that you and your team do every single day. Brian Stern, always welcome back to the show. Thank you again. And still to come, the pressure for full disclosure from the federal government on UFOs, they continue to mount. Ahead, a look at the answers we've gotten so far and the questions that have yet to be addressed. But first, the chilling mystery of what happened to Nancy Guthrie may be heating up. An email surfacing with the sender claiming to have a video of Nancy during, quote, the day that was probably her last. Everything we're learning on the other side of a quick break.
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15: Tonight, a new lead. Nearly 150 days into the search for Nancy Guthrie, the FBI has its hands on another anonymous ransom note. An email to TMZ from a person claiming to know who the kidnappers are, where to find them. Now, the sender claims to have a phone stored somewhere in a safe location that contains, quote, a short video of the main guy with Nancy the day that was probably her last. Pictures of both involved, names and addresses and ages, end quote. Now, in return for this, they want one Bitcoin. That's worth about $60,000 at current market price. The development coming just days after News Nation learned that the second ransom note in this case offered chilling details as to what may have happened to the 84-year-old mom of Today Show host Savannah.

0: Guthrie. The note said that Nancy died unintentionally and is buried in nature, leading to this response from Savannah on the Today Show.
1: And we are in agony. And we cannot be at peace. So no matter how much I try to come out here every day and smile and find that joy, and I will, I promise I will. This is a moment to tell you that we need your help. We're begging for your help.
0: Tonight, no arrests. Over $1 million reward is on the line. The unanswered questions only appear to be growing. Earlier tonight, I was joined by renowned criminal defense attorney Mark Garagos to talk more about this case. Here is a small part of our conversation. Well, let's start with this new email to TMZ, believed to be from the same person who has previously also contacted the outlet. What do we know thus far?
2: Well, apparently the reason that law enforcement is taking this seriously is that the wallet address for where the person wants the Bitcoin to be deposited references the previous address in one of the other notes. And so that, I guess, gives some degree of corroboration, if you will. One of the things that's perplexing to me about this is, as you said in the setup piece, there's over $1 million of various rewards for information in this case. And the person is now asking for roughly one Bitcoin, which for anybody who follows crypto knows is halved since the first time they asked. But notwithstanding that, I don't understand why this person doesn't go to a lawyer, if they're legitimate, tell the lawyer, look, I know where this stuff is. Why don't you broker some kind of a deal for me? Do a reverse proffer. Do some kind of arrangement with law enforcement. Lead them to this. Give me some kind of protection or cloak of immunity and get this done. That's the hesitation I have over giving too much stock and trade over this.
0: I want to play a little bit of what Harvey Levin said, of course. Again, TMZ is the outlet this person reached out to. I'll talk to you on the other side, Mark.
3: If you've got something, send it. I mean, you've been sending us more than a dozen emails. Send us something to show you're not a fraudster. We'll obviously send that on to the FBI.
0: So TMZ is also reporting this week investigators are not close to arresting the masked suspect. Do you agree with the reporting, or do you think they could be closing in here, Mark?
2: I think that if you go to the Harvey and I talked about this in the episode Two Angry Men that dropped today. That's a shameless plug, by the way. But the part of what we discussed was they did tell. I said, look, it's not that much money in the grand scheme of things. Why not deposit it in a way that you could freeze it and then check it out? They being law enforcement, had basically told Harvey to stand down. Don't do that. Don't do a documentary. Don't do try to coax this person into it. I'm kind of a one trick pony when it comes to this. And obviously, because I am a lawyer, the right lawyer could broker this thing if it is true and if the person is worried about the consequences, even if they believe they would be threatened by the people who they are basically informing on. There's ways to protect you. You've already, if it's true that you have this information and you're worried about informing on somebody, there are ways to handle that. So I'd encourage you, if you're not a fraudster, to do it. If you are a fraudster, it's not going to end well.
0: Another thing that was interesting in this note, it said she's buried in nature. Why even send a note after she died? What does that tell you about the perpetrator or perpetrators in this case?
2: You know, I think I was on News Nation when Savannah did a video right after this note. I don't think it was reported at that point that the note said she's buried with nature, but there was kind of a debate in the public as to whether or not when Savannah did the video, whether she assumed that already her mom had passed when she did it. I think there is some indication in the theory, at least that Harvey posited in Two Angry Men, is that she was taken, that she did, they did not intentionally kill her, but there was great worry at the time she was taken over her medical condition and without her medicine that she wouldn't last all that long. And unfortunately, it sure sounds like that's exactly what the note refers to.
0: Well, Mark, thanks for coming on. And I listen to the podcast. That is not a shameless plug. It's a fantastic podcast with you and Harvey. Thank you again. I hope to see you soon. And still to come, a state of emergency as a wildfire rages across Utah. Look at that smoke. Everything we're learning as the clock is running out to contain these flames.
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0: Thanks for sticking with us on this Saturday night. Utah has declared a state of emergency and is restricting fireworks ahead of the 4th of July as a wildfire rages across the state. This is now the largest fire in the U.S. 0% is contained. Evacuations have been ordered for parts of the state. Utah is coming off a record low snowpack and the warmest winter on record, elevating fire dangers. These fires are stretching the state's wildland firefighting capabilities. Now, the flames started on Monday in a very remote part of southern

0: next.
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24: Tonight, Disclosure Day, coming closer to a reality. We're taking a live look at Capitol Hill tonight, where on Thursday, lawmakers, defense officials, UFO

0: Whistleblowers and advocates gathered for the Disclosure Forum 2026. It was dubbed as Humanity at the Edge of Discovery. At the edge appears to be correct, as we're just coming off the Pentagon's third release of never-before-seen UAP files, showing unexplainable glowing orbs, floating objects darting through the night sky, and so much more. And this information is coming at the same time bipartisan members of Congress appear to be taking the public's appetite for everything alien very seriously. Congresswoman Ana Paulina Luna even sharing that the government is working towards granting immunity to those who claim to have top secret information regarding alien phenomena.
1: People say, we want to know where locations of craft and biologics are, right? So we know for a fact that there have been a few very credible whistleblowers that we've talked to that allege that they have information specifically pertaining to this, but they're afraid of losing their clearances. So we have talked directly to the White House. We are taking the information that we have received. We are handing it off. We are going to get them immunity and protection so that they can divulge that information, and let's see where it leads.
0: Earlier tonight, I was joined by Executive Director of the Disclosure Foundation, who put on this forum, Jordan Flowers. Here's what he told me. Like I mentioned, a lot of questions. What did you make of the Disclosure Forum on Thursday?
2: Well, first of all, thank you so much for having me tonight. What I made of it is that the Disclosure Forum was really a watershed moment. We had this event in the United States Senate, in the Kennedy caucus room, where the Watergate hearings were held, where the Iran-Contra hearings were held. This is a room of historical import for matters of national significance with respect to transparency. We had multiple members of Congress there. You can see, or you saw some of them on the screen previously, Representatives Luna, Burleson, Subramaniam, Andre Carson. Senator Rounds was also in attendance, and he spoke about the importance of legislation like the UAP Disclosure Act, which he recently reintroduced with the Senate Minority Leader Chuck Schumer. The senior leaders in Congress take this topic seriously. The UAP Disclosure Act is a piece of legislation that mentions the term non-human intelligence over a dozen times. This is a serious topic. There's serious implications for national security and other topics as well, which is what we covered at the forum.
0: I want to go back to what Congresswoman Ana Paulina, Luna's comments. Did this come as a shock to you that whistleblowers could get immunity?
2: It did not come as a shock. This is something that we've been discussing for a while, and Representatives Luna and Burleson have really been one of the objectives of this forum was to say, who's the audience? The audience here is the President of the United States. The audience is other members of Congress, and the audience is members of the general public, to make a clear case that in order to get to the bottom of this, we may need things like to consider amnesty, but to do so carefully. And we may need to push for the White House to say, hey, if you have an NDA, a non-disclosure agreement, and you've been a part of some of these programs, we need to be released from that in order to come forward. So that's what they're pushing for. We also have a legal theory that says they can make protected disclosures to Congress, but we need all the push we can get to figure out what's going on here to protect our sensitive military assets.
0: There's another shocking statement from a lawmaker at the forum. It was Congressman Eric Burleson, who shared that the MIT Lincoln Lab has agreed to hand over a recording of a UFO briefing that scientists received from the Air Force 74 years ago, likely tied to a series of UAP incidents over the nation's capital in July in 1952. It was known as the Invasion of Washington. This left journalists, as you well know, Jordan, in a complete frenzy. I was actually talking to our friend Ross Coulthard about this very case yesterday. He was even shocked that they released this from the 1950s. What are your thoughts on it?
2: I have an incredible amount of respect for Representative Burleson and the amount of energy he's put into pushing for transparency here. You know, he has stopped, asking politely. He knows where certain files are. He's demanding answers, demanding the release. They found these files in that way at MIT Lincoln Labs. Their lawyers confirmed that it exists. And this, it's called a reel-to-reel. It's an audio of a briefing from this 1952 flyover event from Washington, D.C. And it proves that there's significant materials here that have not been disclosed to the public about our government taking these things seriously for at least 70, if not 80 years. So I think that's the change, is that the gloves are coming off in terms of pushing for transparency and knowing where these things are and pulling them out of the right structures. Representative Burleson is particularly focused on something called the Federally Funded Research and Development Centers, the FFRDCs, where a lot of this information is allegedly stored.
0: Let's look at new polling from the Disclosure Forum. And these numbers are interesting. It shows 69% of people believe UFOs exist. 84% want more government information. 59% supporting these open hearings on the subject. 21% trusting the federal government on the UAP information. I want to ask for your reaction to these numbers, Jordan.
2: Thank you so much for showing those. This is a polling exercise that we did at the Disclosure Foundation, and we take these results to Congress to prove that whether you are a Republican, a Democrat, or other, there is over 85% support for transparency on this topic. People are clamoring for this, and those numbers are regardless of whether you believe in UAP. So that's overall, right? And 70%.
0: Yeah, they just want information.
2: That's right, exactly. Like so many other topics in this country, the American people just want to be told the truth.
0: Right, transparency. So, I do have to leave it there, Jordan.
2: Sure.
0: Please come back soon, because I know there's so much to talk about. I appreciate your time tonight. And still to come, remember this guy, Jonah? Good boy, patiently watching another pup eating a very delicious hot dog. Well, more on the journey to track him down after a break. Oh, he's so good. We'll be right back.
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0: Stranger stepping up during a police chase to a pup getting the VIP day of its dreams. 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
14: The driver's quick and selfless actions have earned him a recommendation for recognition.
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18: That was quite exhilarating.
14: A terrifying moment at the happiest place on Earth. TMZ obtaining this video from Disneyland, showing a 13-year-old boy falling down a 50-foot waterfall after getting off a moving ride. The teen was seen climbing out of Tiana's Bayou Adventure log ride right before the famous drop. Somehow, he had no serious injuries and was later released from the hospital. For the dog lovers, Jonah melted hearts after he was caught on camera watching another pup enjoy a hot dog at a Miami Marlins game. The team posted a wanted poster on X to find him, and they did. Now Jonah is heading back to the ballpark next month to throw out the first pitch, with plenty of hot dogs waiting for his big day.
0: And a gift basket to boot. We certainly thank you for your time tonight, everybody. I'm Hedda Doba. I'll see you back here tomorrow night starting at 8 Eastern. And stick with us right here on News Nation. More coverage straight ahead. Be safe. I'll see you tomorrow.
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2: I have the answer for you. And you know this. It just has to be said out loud, okay? What is scaring MAGA's leaders for their political lives? It's not socialism. It's not radicals. It's not Islamists, okay? It's something way more powerful and more present for more people than anyone else. And it is what we see driving the largest protests in our history. And a good chunk of MAGA may join in, because the word is not the economy. It's not just the economy, stupid. It's about what part of it you're looking at and what matters to you. What is the right metric, as we say all the time? And it is something you have never heard discussed, not just on shows like this, but by our politicians, because they only talk unemployment. But what about underemployment? They don't talk about it. The data is always what? The U3, unemployment. Because they have duped us, conditioned us into believing that as long as you have a job, you're okay. It doesn't matter if you went to MIT and you're shoveling, you know, horse shit in a barn. No, you got a job. That's the lie. Right there. Because here's the real number. And they measure it. It's called the U6, unemployment plus underemployment, which can be much more dangerous from a sociological and a socioeconomic level, which I'll explain. Nearly double the number are underemployed. That means they are under a form of at least perceived economic distress. And remember, perception is reality in politics. It doesn't matter if there's a high stock market. So what is underemployment? It's the number of people who are employed, but are working part-time, multiple jobs, making under their potential, not utilizing their full capacity, and that's how they feel. Put it this way. Most of us probably have to look a little bit to find someone in our circle, extended circle, who's hopelessly out of work. Okay? You got them, but you got to look. We all know someone, if not ourselves, who feels underemployed. More people are working multiple jobs for less pay and jobs that they don't aspire to and are overqualified for. Right now, Dusty's shaking her head. This is especially true among the huge slice of the population driving the rejection of the Trump status quo. College-educated workers. They make up half the workforce. This group always took issue with Trump's character, but his imagined economic savvy was his saving grace. No more. Nearly 42% of recent college grads are underemployed, and it's rising. Again, that means they're working in jobs that don't require a college degree. Right now, millions of recent college grads, many who are saddled with six-figure debt, are working in retail at Starbucks, restaurants, delivery drivers, they're barely getting by. Underemployment is the answer to why so many see the economy differently than the president, as Pop intoned from the portico at the White House. From there, in that elite position, Donald Trump, the billionaire, sees a booming economy, the best ever, because the stock market is rising and the investors in the top prong, they say, wow, things are great. But this is a tale of two economic realities. There is another prong on that chart, and it is going steady and down. And that's where the many are muddled, and he's just telling them, you got it wrong. And AI is the tipping point. People on social media went crazy about exactly this when what? Trump showed up with the AI bros at the G7. He brought them to China. AI is one of the major threats to many college grads, and Trump clearly chose a side that puts him against them at the worst time. And who is the loudest voice that AI has to be treated differently? We can't do what we got wrong with social media and the algorithms on this level. It's too much. It is like a natural resource. AI is like something that now exists in great supply because of our ability to develop it here. But who gets to own and control it? It is a real debate that they don't even want to have because they already picked the side of these guys. They're putting the most money into politics that we've ever seen in our lives. They are driving underemployment. And it's why economic sentiment keeps hitting record lows. Look, it is true that every wave of technology has always led to more jobs, even when it was rejected in the moment because it seemed like it was going to take jobs, hence the Luddites. But we've never seen anything like this. We don't know that this will somehow make it better for more. We don't know. So while the stock market keeps going high, you got lower and lower feelings about the economy. Why? It never made sense. What is this disconnect? Underemployment. It was always a false metric that MAGA is trying to, you know, that this is enough just to have a job. So what can MAGA do? They can't make the argument. The leaders can't make the economic argument. So what are they doing? They've got to say the movement is the problem. They're radicals. They're dangerous. That may work with some of the non-college educated voters who felt left behind by the establishment and they're susceptible to culture wars. You know, some argue they were duped into voting against their own interests. But the right is now in power. MAGA is now the man, no longer the disruptor. The resistance is not scared by labels. That's the reason why the word socialism is not enough to shake their desperation to disrupt the status quo. In the same way MAGA voters didn't care about all of the corruption and character flaws made readily apparent about Donald Trump, they cared more about something else, and he was right about what they thought was wrong. Now the biggest threat to Trump's party cares more about their economic reality than they do about the fringe freak shows that may be part of it with extreme rhetoric about ICE or the cops or Hamas or socialism or gender or anything else non-economic. Remember that. That is the key. Trump didn't learn the lesson of his own ascendance. He's trying to do to them what they tried to do to him. Take this week's primary in Harlem and the Bronx. Not long ago, okay, the 32-year-old Daria Lisa Avila Chevalier. You know, not long ago, she put out tweets that would have absolutely gotten her canceled. She would have been done with the communism and the Marxism and all that stuff, right? Not anymore. Let's discuss why, okay? You are looking at Mr. Espaillat. This guy is the real deal, all right? He was the first formerly undocumented immigrant to serve in Congress. He's the head of the Hispanic Caucus. He's a member of the Progressive Caucus. Okay, the cat is a real one, but he's also in the establishment. He's an incumbent. He is part of the problem. She beat his ass by 20 points among younger voters and college-educated voters. Why? Because they want the disruption, just like MAGA, okay? 7 in 10 Democratic voters have a positive view of socialism. Why? Because they want to be socialist? No. Because just like MAGA, they want the status quo disrupted. How it is changed is secondary. We're not having a policy argument. We're not having a political science argument. Anything is better than where we are. Anything is better. That's what they think. They think and they want. Just like MAGA. They don't even care how likely it is that it really happens as long as this gets messed with. Just like MAGA. But unlike with MAGA, it is not a cult of personality. And it is motivated by people with college educations. So they are not as easily distracted and duped by culture wars. And it is not about one man. It is a legitimate movement that has sparked the largest protests in American history. All right? It's about something, not someone. Zohran Mamdani, okay, is not why these people are winning in New York City. He is a beneficiary of what I am describing, just as they are. Just like Trump was. All his personal flaws, right? And Islamist alignment for Mamdani, I get that those can be scary things. But it's not as powerful to these people as the fact that he is right about what they think is wrong. Same way they ignored Trump's checkered and felonious features. They want to break it. Then we'll see what gets built. Now you understand why democratic socialism isn't enough to stop it. It is certainly not what's motivating it. If you are in power, you are part of the problem. This is bad news for incumbents, especially in the majority. Trump can keep trying to convince these people they're wrong about their own reality, but that's basically pissing on their legs and telling them it's raining, okay? He believes he can demonize this movement. He is not learning the lesson of his own ascendance. And they are making it easier because of the label. Democratic socialism, especially among people who don't understand what it means, is scary. They have been conditioned to think that. But demonizing the label is much easier than it's going to be to defeat it. This is not a culture war that is hyped. Okay? This is not going to be as easy as they, them. All right? This is a burgeoning movement that clearly sees itself and is about us. Mark my words, this does not end in New York City. New York City is just where it has begun. Okay? Now, they're seeing this. Democratic strategist James Carville, all right? He believes the label is a death sentence. He's in a tough place because he's had this change on Trump, right? Where he's just all piss and vinegar about it now, right? But he doesn't see this part yet. Listen to him.
3: I ain't in the same party as you. I'm sorry. I'm just not. And I actually do think it's time for Democrats to talk the S word, schism. Let's negotiate the terms of a schism here. Maybe we can part under some kind of advantageous terms for both of us. But I'm done. I'm not in that fucking political party.
2: Jimmy, you got to check yourself before you wreck yourself, okay? You know better than this. I get it. You don't like the label. I totally understand that. I think if you're explaining in politics, you're losing. Perception beats reality. And democratic socialism sounds like Nazi Germany. It sounds like Russia. It sounds like Cuba. That's all people are going to see if they are uneducated and they are susceptible to that. But your party is dominated by this grievance that you are telling them you disagree with them about. That's how they're hearing it. Is this the beginning of the end of the Democratic Party as we know it? The answer is yes. Okay, let me answer my own question. Why? There's no GOP, there's only MAGA. This has the power, okay? It's bigger than a party. Let's ask former Democratic presidential candidate and CEO of Noble Mobile, Mr. Andrew Yang, and Democratic strategist and speechwriter, Madeline Somerville. Madeline, I told you you would be back.
4: Thank you so
2: Andrew,
4: much.
2: Andrew, before you give me the stink eye, I can't switch to Noble because I'm on the first responder cell network because I'm a firefighter out here. So I'm on their plan. That's why I haven't switched. Otherwise, I would have switched to Noble because I love the mentality behind the business. So just wanted to get that out of the way. Madeline, he's a very spiteful man. He's got no right hand and very spiteful. But He's been right about this. Andrew Yang, brother, brother, you've been talking this talk. Underemployment. Explain why politicians don't like to use

0: this metric and how powerful it is as a galvanizer.
1: Just today, Chris, a new $500 million initiative was announced to try and address AI displacing workers. And so you know it's a real problem when they're starting to throw bucks, big bucks at it. You said that at the top, 42% of recent college graduates are underemployed and they are ticked off. They are frustrated. Anyone that says, hey, it's okay, business as usual, they want you out. And we saw that in these races here in New York. I will say, though, that that group has disproportionate influence in a closed primary with limited turnout. I mean, if you looked at the actual numbers, a lot of the time you had maybe 10% of people in a district voting in these primaries. And so if you opened it up, I think you might have a different reflection of what's going on in these communities.
0: Oh, yeah, you'd have to take that half step that right now Madeline and co aren't taking is, yeah, we're all right about what's wrong, but who is right about how to fix it? We're not having that part of the conversation because you don't need to want to displace the status quo, Madeline. I totally get it. I had like a it wasn't a eureka. I'm just old. The 10th time somebody told me exactly what the MAGA people told me about Trump, I got it all of a sudden. When I was talking to another Madeline, and she said, look, I don't like the jihadi stuff. I'm not about that. And I don't like that about him, Zohran Mamdani. But he's right about this. He's got this has to be disrupted. They said the same things to me about Trump. I know he's a bad this, that, and the other. But he's right about this. That's what's going on here. Am I right?
2: 100%. Absolutely. Here's the issue, though, in talking about what James Carville said. We can't afford a schism. We need the numbers. The entire problem has been, for the longest time, that the Democrats have gone after that disaffected one-third of Americans who could vote, who don't, right? And those aren't the folks who came out to vote who delivered the election for Trump. It was the swing voters. And so those are the people who the Democratic Socialists are picking up. They're the disillusioned ones who said, my vote isn't going to matter anyways. You're not going to scare me into voting by telling me that Trump is going to make things worse for everybody. But maybe if you could show me a different future, maybe if you could show me things are different. So now we have some momentum to take the power away from Trump. And James Carville, you want to split us up so we don't have the numbers we need? That's a major problem. But I think you guys hit the nail on the head in talking about the underemployment problem, because what the Republicans have done in terms of underemployment is say, that's your fault, Americans, because if you don't like how much you're getting paid, go find another job, right? That's the capitalist mentality. But the fact is that the laws have been constructed in the United States to where the corporations have been the beneficiaries of all of the most recent passed legislation, not just because the Republicans are in power, but because of lobbying efforts, to where we don't have a choice, right? There, with all the price fixing and all of the wages staying the same in those positions, you can't find another job like that. So now essentially the Democratic Socialists are going, now do you believe me they don't give a damn about you?
0: That's why I don't think, Andrew, look, I can't be convinced that in America right now, calling yourself a socialist of any variety is a plus. I know it's changing on the left. But I'm just saying, America overall, I immediately raise my hand in that strategy session and say, you got to call it the fix it crew, or we got to call it, you know, break it to make it something else, but not that word. So how do you balance that? What do you say to people, Andrew, if they're like, listen, I agree, man, we got to change something, but you're like Che Guevara.
1: Language is very, very powerful, Chris. When I talk to farmers in Iowa and said, hey, are you paying too much for drug prices? Yes. But if you say, would you like to socialize healthcare? Then they don't like it at all. I agree with you that socialism as a term is going to work in certain precincts in New York City, but it's not going to work in Texas and Florida and Missouri and places that Democrats hope to contest. I actually tend to agree with James Carville on this. I think that there are two parties getting stuffed under the Democratic umbrella, at least. And by the way, you saw the same thing on the Republican side, where you have the MAGA movement, and then you had the Mitt Romney, you know, moderate conservative crew.
0: And you got to remember, Andrew and I are anti-partisans. You got to remember, Andrew and I are allies as being anti-partisan.
1: We think 50% of Americans are independents, and you know they determine.
0: Or you got to open it up. Yeah.
2: We all can't.
0: You
2: got to
0: open
2: it.
0: Up these primaries. So, yeah. So, I mean, that's where we're coming from on. It has nothing to do with the DSA. I just think it's a bad label. I get why for your group, and this is the beauty of the movement. It's different people than MAGA. You understand what democratic socialism is. That's why you're not afraid of it, because you're college educated.
2: Right.
0: And it's a very different vibe, and you won't be distracted by a culture war. He or she who fails to address what you know is wrong does so at their own peril. I got to jump, but Madeline, we're just beginning this dialogue, and I always bring in Andrew whenever I can get him, because he's always a step ahead of me in understanding where we'll be. Andrew Yang, thank you as always. Madeline Somerville, thank you for helping us understand what is going to dominate the midterms. Good to have you. 4 minutes and 35 seconds. See, you don't have to get it, right? But you have to be open to it, right? You don't have to agree with it, but you got to see it. You see? That's why what I'm trying to do here is do the work of understanding the psychology behind it and bringing in the people that are shaping that psychology. Okay? Now, they're also benefiting from the right fighting not real fights for the majority. Like what? Like the SAVE Act. Okay? This would have worked 4 years ago. Okay? It's going to make it harder to vote before it makes it better for voting. Okay? I can say, I don't care if I get an ID. I'll do the paperwork. You know it's not going to result in more voters, right? So why is this so important? Two members of Congress see it very differently. Next.
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7: Affordability. That's what it is. And what's the president doing? Wrong moves, refusing to sign a bipartisan housing bill aimed at lowering housing costs. Why? The SAVE Act. This is what they're going in on. This is the xenophobia. This is the immigration. This is the rigged elections. And they think they have a great vehicle. So what are you, against ID? Who's against ID? What, you know what I mean? It's like right down the line of, why are you running if you got nothing to hide? Why won't you let me in if you don't have anything to hide? It's right like, why do you want ID? I get it. I'm okay with everybody having an ID. If the government ensures that everyone gets one, they do the work of making it happen. But if you put it on the people, you're definitely going to disenfranchise. That's my concern with it. That's my concern. I get it. I have an ID. Everybody has an ID. It's not that simple. Or is it? Let's discuss affordability and ignoring it. And the only thing you're not allowed to say on this show is we can do two things at once. Because no, you can't. Joining me now, Maryland member of Congress, Democratic, Johnny Olszewski, and Montana member of Congress, Republican, Mr. Ryan Zinke. I'm always a little deferential to him because I know he wants to snap my neck like a twig. So I'm always a little lighter on him. Olszewski, I got to tell you now. But I'll let you go first on this. You and I both know that on one level, Johnny, what are you afraid of ID for? There's a logic to it. But what is behind that logic that concerns you?
8: Yeah, first of all, Chris, I'm like you. I'm not afraid of ID, especially if the government is about making it possible for people to have it. And if we're serious about elections, let's also make sure we make it easy to vote. Let's do things like same-day registration if you have that ID. The problem with this legislation is that we're talking about, and this is the Heritage Foundation we're talking about. This is a conservative think tank. In the last 25 years, there have been fewer than 100 proven instances of undocumented individuals voting in elections per the Heritage Foundation. So this is a solution in search of a problem. If we want to have that talk, that's fine. But the issue is now we see a president who's taking a non-issue and hijacking a bipartisan, bicameral piece of housing legislation that would actually, for the first time in almost 2 years, lower costs.
7: Ryan Zinke, you have listened. Now you make your witness.
9: First of all, we both serve in the same committee on foreign affairs, and despite the rumors, we get along very well. And I say member to member, we can always get things done. First, on the SAVE Act. I think we both agree with the premise that, look, an ID is necessary. You have to have an ID to go into Costco. And just because you have an ID doesn't mean you're a U.S. citizen. The real ID is nationally recognized, but it's an ID that says you're who you are, but it has no relevance about your citizenship or eligibility to vote. So I think where we agree is you should have an ID. You should be able to show that you're a citizen. You know, that's when you're originally registered. I think you should also show that you're eligible to vote just because you're

0: Citizen doesn't mean that you're eligible to vote. There's certainly, you know, are you underage? Are you, some states are felon friendly, some states aren't. You know, and lastly, I think there's a reasonable expectation that you're right, that it should be without a lot of bureaucratic blockage. But certainly, you know, registering for a driver's license and getting automatically registered, at the heart of it is this, Chris, is that when you vote, we all want to make sure your vote matters. And your vote is one vote per person, and that vote is assured among the system that that vote's going to count. My vote is as important as anyone else's vote.
1: We get it.
0: And we got to make sure
1: system is... Nobody's disagreeing with the franchise and the need for a security of it. That's not the issue. The issue is that you're so all in on this, it's not going to create more voters, it's going to create fewer ones, and you've made it such a priority. How is this more important to you than addressing the verticals in healthcare or getting the subsidies passed, something that you know your constituents are being strangled by? This is not the issue that it matters most.
0: Let's talk about what's happening today, right? You have... a few members or one member in the House that's saying that they're not going to vote against for anything on a very tight majority unless the SAVE Act. I disagree with that because, look, you know, we can't control. The House has passed it multiple times. The Senate cannot get it done, and I don't control the Senate. And I think what the President in the United States is finding out, too, is, you know what? He also doesn't control the Senate. And so you got to work with that body, but that's not throw away good legislation, addressing affordability and housing.
1: This is where I think all of us
0: agree, bipartisan. If it's good for America, it's good for America. End it. Let's move on. The things that are bad for America, like not having voter integrity and making sure your vote counts.
1: Yeah,
0: and making sure both sides have some assurity. I think that's good.
1: I got it, Ryan. Let me give you the last word, Johnny, on this note, which is, look, I get it. I don't think it matters to people the way these other things do. I think it's a bit of a boogeyman, Johnny, and I think there's opportunity for you in that. Because what do you want to be talking about? How the ID? You think the ID beats you, or do you think the fact that health care is crushing people beats you?
2: I want to talk about costs that are crushing Americans and corruption. And that means banning stock trading by members of Congress. That means ending wars that are causing the gas prices to go up and groceries to go up. Mm-hmm. That means that we are addressing health care, as you pointed out. And it means that, you know, we're just doing what is overwhelmingly popular with 70-80%. If we took the same approach that we did on this housing bill with overwhelming bipartisan support, imagine what we could get done. And I want to thank my colleague for being on here for some work we've done on foreign affairs together. But if we took this approach more often, people might start liking Congress again, Chris. And that's what we should be focused
1: on. That's exactly right. That's why I see you guys as part of the collaboration that creates a solution. Ryan Zinke, thank you very much. Johnny Olszewski, thank you very much. I look forward to the day where I don't even have to mention your parties, just the people. 4 minutes, 30 seconds. The Supreme Court did not come back with a decision on birthright citizenship, but they did clarify two points of law that will seem like big wins for Trump, but I actually think it's more important than that. I'll explain when I come back.
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1: Did the Supreme Court hand Trump two big wins on immigration? I don't really think so, and here's why. Because I don't think it's really about Trump or his positions. I think these were really important cases to remind that just because you don't like the use of power doesn't mean that it's an abuse of power. Okay? So the court ruled that the White House can strip temporary protected status for anyone it wants to. Why? Because that's how the statute is written. All right. So they did it to hundreds of thousands of Haitian migrants and thousands of Syrians. And the overlay is that, you know, the only refugees they've let in the last year were like white people from South Africa. So what was the point? The point was, we're going to sue you because we think you're racist. And the court said, no, these weren't race based decisions as far as we can tell. And it's an exercise of their review. That's why elections matter. That's what happens when you give somebody the power. They're going to use it. The other decision. The court ruled asylum seekers have to be in the United States to apply for asylum. They can't just be at a port of entry in Mexico. And what does the word mean? What does the word in mean? So let's discuss former Trump lawyer Bill Brennan and lawyer and justice correspondent for The Nation magazine, Mr. Eli Mistal. Eli, I start with you.

0: is dripping out of his mouth. He has spent weeks denigrating Haitians, saying they eat dogs, saying they come from asshole countries, saying they risk the purity of the blood of America. Now, Chris, if that doesn't seem racist to you, then I don't know what is. I don't know how to prove racism to you if the man, like, as I quoted in my piece in The Nation, what does Trump have to do at this point to prove to y'all that he's racist? Does he got to shoot Medgar Evers? Because if you just look at the man's words, one would think that the Equal Protection Clause should apply, at least with his decision to deny protected status to Haitians.
1: So, Bill, why did the Supreme Court not see the obvious argument that Ellie just put out?
2: Well, you know, I'm a big fan of Ellie's, and I respect his opinion in this case and in all cases. But Justice Alito, writing for the majority, said that the basis of the decision was a 6-3 decision. I think Justices Jackson, Sotomayor, and Kagan dissented, but the basis was not race-based. It was that the 1990 TPS Act didn't allow for judicial review of Homeland Security decisions. And here's why I think it's dangerous. You know, you can make those arguments, as Ellie did very eloquently, that because it's now Syria and Haiti, that it's race-based. But if this goes on and on unchallenged, it'll become more generic, if you will, racially. This has to be dealt with now. Either the law has to be amended by Congress, who, Chris, you and I have repeatedly said are absentee landlords many a time. You know, they want to pass the buck, pass the ball, but this either the statute has to be corrected and amended, or this decision will apply not just to Syria, not just to Haiti, but right. to all immigrants.
0: So, Bill, are we ever allowed to use the words that the president says to understand the motivation of his policies? Like, does Trump have to literally come out here and say the N-word before we can think about the motivation behind his policies? Or is it just a situation, and this is the situation that Sam Alito clearly wants to live in, where we can never actually acknowledge that President Trump exists? Because this goes back, as you know, Bill, a long way. This goes back to his first term. This goes back to Trump v. Hawaii, the Muslim ban case for those who did not go to law school and just read the dictionary, where the court said that we couldn't look at all of the denigration statements that Trump made about Muslims before passing his Muslim ban. So I guess my question is more to your point, Bill, like, where does this end? When do we start taking Trump at his word? Do we always have to live behind some kind of veil of ignorance where we pretend that Trump doesn't exist?
2: Ellie, I hear you loud and clear, but we have to separate the message from the messenger. The way the opinion was written, and you must, you know, it's Alito and five others. It's six justices signed on to this. It finds a fault in the wording of the statute. And, you know, lawyers, that's what we do. You do it. I do it. Chris says we all do it. We parse words. And I think the way to handle this is to fix the it's like buying a house and finding right before settlement water in the basement. Fix the problem. Get a sump pump. Drill a well.
0: The legal issue here wasn't with trying to go over the they weren't arguing against Noam's determination that Haiti was a safe country, which, by the way, is a wild determination. The Haitian World Cup soccer team can't even play games in Haiti. That's how unsafe it is. But whatever. We weren't going after Noam's determination of whether or not Haiti was a safe country. They were going after whether or not the administration followed the correct process to make that determination.
1: Right.
0: And that's where the justices dissented. That was the main of Kagan's dissent that was joined by Sotomayor and Jackson.
1: It was a process argument, not prejudice, but it's what was underlying the lack of process. Ellie, I appreciate you. Mr. Brennan, I appreciate you. Well, that was good product placement there with that Nation mug. I like that. I may try that. La, la, la. Okay, the break is 4 minutes and 15 seconds. Up next, we are still learning more details of what could have been in that second letter to Savannah Guthrie and her family. Is something off about this investigation? And we're hearing that there's progress. Should we believe it? What are these new details that we have in this note that will help us figure out the profile of

0: Who could have done this? Two law enforcement experts have two different takes. Next.
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0: The second note. That's the tricky part of this Guthrie analysis. Why didn't they pay? What was in that second note? 5 days after Nancy was taken. Here's what a former Arizona reporter who covered the case and who says she saw the note says.
17: We did not fully grasp the seriousness of her physical condition. It went on to say that they never intended to hurt her during all of this. They continued and said she perished shortly after she was taken. They believe that it was heart-related. And maybe the most important part of the second ransom note, it said, "Nothing you could have done could have changed the outcome. We are truly sorry."
0: So they did say they were sorry. Do we care? I don't know. But it was reported that they didn't. That's weird. And it's been reported that there was nothing in there about her dying. But there was, right? Why would this lady be lying? And how could she get it wrong if she actually saw it? Let's ask News Nation Law and Justice contributor what this means and in terms of who would, what kind of person is this, okay? Justice contributor, of course, former FBI agent Jennifer Coffendaffer, as I call her, the Coffendaffer, and former special agent in charge of the FBI's Tucson office, Andrew Black, or as I call him, Andrew Black. So when we look at this situation of this note, one, it's nice to get the facts straight. Coffendaffer, you know, in terms of like what was in it, what is it? So what does this tell you about the person?
18: Well, this tells me some level of sophistication. Again, first of all, they cannot trace those IP addresses. Second of all, I think this whole note is malarkey, meaning nobody writes a ransom note like this. I don't think this was a soft sell. I think this was completely self-serving for this person whenever they are caught, that it looks like, oh, they're contrite, they're sorry. This was just a flowery, I'm sorry letter. It wasn't even a ransom note. And so that's my take. I also really believe this could be an English as a second language person that used AI to write this note.
0: Andrew, different take.
19: When I look at this, I think we're giving the notes a little too much credit here. First, we have to authenticate the notes. Are these really the kidnappers who are writing these notes? Seemingly, it's credible because the author of those notes, in the first note particularly, provided information that either the kidnappers would have, the family would have, or law enforcement. But to me, that's not enough, because how well secure was that crime scene the first couple of days? That information could have been leaked out to individuals who we've seen already try to exploit the Guthries because of this tragic situation. So I'm not convinced the notes are legitimate. It might be, but I think it's too early to legitimize it. But I'm not saying they're fraudulent either. Additionally, if this is a legitimate kidnapper, why didn't they provide proof of life? Those are the rules of ransom. Kidnap someone, demonstrate proof of life, and then collect the money. And we don't have that here.
0: Coffendaffer, does the person who wrote these notes look like the person we saw on the porch, in your opinion?
18: No. No, it doesn't. I believe there's an accomplice. I do believe, with all respect to Mr. Black, I do believe that they're real. And this is why the FBI, I don't believe in my experience, would put up that sort of a dissertation from the family. They had BAU. They used all of that to actually make the presentation begging, basically, for proof of life. That would not happen if the FBI didn't legitimately believe these notes were real. And Savannah says they're real.
0: Right. Should they have paid, Andrew? I know the FBI says we don't think there's enough here. But is it wrong to be, like, filled with regret when then you get that second letter?
19: Well, you have to look at it logically. If the kidnappers did have Nancy, all they had to do was provide evidence that she was alive, then I would definitely pay the ransom. They didn't provide that. They had information they could have gotten elsewhere. I'm not saying that the ransom notes were not authentic or these aren't the kidnappers, but we just don't know at this point, and I don't like to speculate.
0: I got you. Listen, I got you. I wish we didn't have to. I wish we had answers. Andrew Black, I appreciate you. What we're doing here with you and Coffendaffer is informing critical thinkers. Jennifer Coffendaffer, as always, thank you. We're informing critical thinkers on what are the right questions to be asking. We'll be right back.
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19: It's not just the economy, stupid. That's not what it is. It's about your perspective on it and what it means to you in your life, how you feel. That's what got Trump going. That's what he's forgetting right now about what's going against him. And we'll watch it play out together. Our coverage continues here at News Nation with Mr. Leland Vittert right now.
20: Yeah, there was some very famous person, you probably know the name, who said you can say a lot to people, they'll forget that. People will never forget how you made them feel.
19: Maya Angelou.
20: Ah, see? There we go. I knew you. There you go. That's what's
19: happening. Listen to the old dog. Just ask the old dog,
20: You still got it. All right. Chris, good to see you. Friends, or should I say comrades, welcome to the program. Tonight we solve the great mystery of 2026. Why are college-educated white women voting for Islamists and their allies? Coming up, can immunity for UFO whistleblowers finally answer a mystery way beyond 2026? The question, are we all alone? But first, our Why It Matters segment tonight. Young, white, mostly single, college and more educated women fueled the socialist sweep in New York City this week. It's not me saying that. That's the headlines from the New York Times. Democratic leaders want the party to moderate. Its base has other ideas. The base is young white women. The Democrats' upstairs, downstairs coalition is at a breaking point. New York Post writes how just 17% of voters fueled by young and white New Yorkers led Mamdani's socialist election surge. The data is very clear. The Post cover story sums it up pretty best. The young and the clueless. Just 7% of voters, mostly white and under 30, picked Israel-hating radicals to represent Democrats. This is the chant that broke out at the Democratic Socialist Victory Party. Wow. That means destroying the state of Israel by force. It is the exact same chant Hezbollah and Hamas use. The views of the new Democratic darlings, the three of them, it goes from the dumb to the truly frightening. Brad Lander is a Jew who partners with terrorist sympathizers. He says he can't wait to work with Ilhan Omar and Rashida Tlaib. Democratic nominee, soon to be Congresswoman Claire Valdez, is a perfect fit for the American-hating portion of her party.
21: We hear all these, you know, white conservative men talk about who does and does not belong here. And look, this nation was founded on genocide and the mass displacement of people.
20: Daria Chevalier, who among other things wants to eradicate Western civilization, abolish police, and believes America is, in her words, an effing disgrace, says she wants to bring her Muslim values to Congress.
22: All of my friends who were showing up to organizing who are Muslim were showing up in the space, and the grace and love and passion that they had in these spaces of social justice, that really pushed me to join the faith. And wanting to make sure that we are reflecting that that I'm reflecting that in every space that I'm in, and that, you know, inshallah, if we make it to Congress, that we're reflecting that in the halls of power as well.
20: Yeah, we've heard that before. This isn't the first time we're hearing the rhetoric of Islam and progressivism meet. New York City Mayor Zohran Mamdani says America needs to follow Islam's teaching on immigration.
23: And I consider my own faith, Islam, a religion built upon a narrative of migration. The story of the Hijra reminds us that Prophet Muhammad, sallallahu alayhi wa sallam, was a stranger too, who fled Mecca and was welcomed in Medina. Surah An-Nahl 16:42 tells us, "As for those who immigrated in the cause of Allah after being persecuted, we will surely bless them with a good home in this world."
20: Yeah, after we take all their women. Muhammad taught mass immigration to slowly and then violently take over civilizations. The Quran is very clear on it. History does tend to repeat itself. In the 70s, progressive women in Iran wore mini skirts at school and bikinis on the beach. They also supported the Islamic Revolution to bring the Ayatollah. The Islamists promised a progressive Islam alliance, the Red-Green Alliance. Same with the French revolutionaries. They all bought it. They loved it. Then the Ayatollah came to power, killed 30,000 of the progressives and university students,

0: Women in Iran now have no rights. Same with most of the Islamic world. They must wear hijabs and provide on-demand sex to their husbands. The end result of progressivism and Islam's merger is highly predictable. The mystery is why so many educated women keep falling for it. Former political advisor Mark McKinnon, national co-chair of the Democratic Socialists, Megan Romer, joins us now. Megan, I'm glad you're here. Thank you. Just real quickly, what about Islamic values do you and you think all the fellow women who voted for these folks and put the Democratic Socialists on this path find so appealing?
1: Well, first of all, thank you for calling me young. I appreciate that the most. That's a huge compliment.
0: I have lots of women in my life. I've learned that lesson.
1: You learned the trick.
0: Yeah.
1: So I'm actually an ordained ruling elder in the Presbyterian Church USA. So I'm not a Muslim, okay. But I very much appreciate my Muslim neighbors and the
0: What about the religion do you appreciate so much in their values?
1: My experience with my Muslim neighbors is that they care about our community just like my Presbyterian neighbors and just like my Jewish neighbors. People in the working class care about the working class. That is my experience on the doors knocking for our candidates. It's my experience organizing in our communities. I think that people are really turned off by the bigotry that I'm hearing right now where you're comparing.
0: You ever spent any time in the Middle East, Megan?
1: I have not spent time in the Middle East. No.
0: Okay.
1: No.
0: So you haven't ever interviewed any terrorists or seen what Islam does?
1: In the United States of America, which is where I am organizing.
0: You're calling me a bigot? Really? What did I say that was wrong?
1: To call Muslim candidates that they're like going to be the Ayatollah. That's come on.
0: No, you come on. I'm just wondering what I said that was incorrect factually.
1: Well, I think you're presenting a slate of candidates who are actively expressing working class values, pushing for policy that directly affects working class community, and you're somehow turning it into this this religious war. That's very strange to me. And I think you know it's strange.
0: I know that for 1,400 years, the Islamic faith has taught a religious war. McKinnon, I'm interested in this because I'm trying to figure it out. Frat bros for Trump 2024, we understood what happened. Frat bros had been told they were toxically masculine. The COVID pandemic happened. They had been locked down. Trump comes along. He goes to a bunch of UFC fights, goes on the right podcast. Frat bros come out for him in droves, probably one of the reasons he won Michigan and a couple of the other states with huge state schools. Have you figured out, as you study this politically, where this support for socialism, progressivism comes from young white women?
2: Well, yes. I think there's a long history in the United States of constituencies and demographics voting against their self-interest, Leland. I think that, for example, MAGA voters voted for Trump, and a lot of those voters are voters who rely on Medicaid and SNAP benefits, and now those are being taken away. I think this is a similar situation. But I do feel that these are demographic groups also who feel neglected, overlooked, and are mad. This is the progressive wing is just like the Tea Party or the emerging MAGA movement. These are people who are the most pissed off and angry and want to throw out the incumbents, even the Democratic incumbent.
0: Throw the bums out. I get it, Megan.
2: Anger at the system.
0: Are you mad?
1: I am mad. I'm mad that Roe v. Wade was overturned. I'm mad the Democrats had 20 years of power and didn't do anything with it. I'm mad that my son, who's a teenager, now we're looking at college and we're not sure we're going to be able to afford it. I'm mad about a lot of things, and I think the rest of the working class is mad, too. I'm mad that wages are the same and prices are going up. Of course people are mad. It would be deranged.
0: I'm just fascinated this idea that partnering with the Islamic faith that subjugates women, makes them wear hijabs, takes away every woman's right to choose at anything on her body, totally validates marrying women off at 12, 13 years old and turning them into sex slaves. You find that who stands up for women's rights appealing?
1: I think you see far-right patriarchal extremism in all religions. What I don't see from the communities we're organizing in is a desire to live in a worse place with worse wages and fewer benefits and a future that they can't hope for.
0: Okay, so we watched some of your videos. It's how we found you, and we are glad you're here. You call everybody in your videos that you work with at the DSA comrade. Why?
1: Yeah. I think comrade is actually a really useful word. I think it's really important. You know, it goes back to the labor movement. Unions have called each other comrade for a long time. It expresses a relationship that's different than the relationship of a friend or a coworker.
0: We're organizing
1: together. We're in struggle. We are actively organizing to make our communities better. Yeah.
0: This is one of the members of the DSA who you all organized for, Dalia Lizia Shirvala. Some of her moments that we've been able to get together.
3: Mm-hmm. I still believe that all deportations are wrong.
4: Our housing for our people is in a state that should make us all feel deep shame. All of this while our tax dollars are going to wars and to genocide.
5: You reposted now deleted messages declaring, yes, literally abolish the border, and that all deportation is wrong. And the one the caller referenced, F, using the full word, Kamala Harris.
6: I'm not interested in relitigating the politics of my tweets.
0: McKinnon, the one group that's going to be very interested in relitigating all this is Republicans in swing states. Can Republicans tie effectively the DSA movement, this socialist movement, which is real, to other Democratic candidates around the country the same way MAGA was tied to Republicans in 2018?
2: I think they will, and I think it can be very effective. And I'm stunned, Leland, to hear the words defund police again. I thought the Democrats were at least smart enough to eliminate from that from their vocabulary and to make sure they elected no candidates who expressed support for defunding the police, much less abolishing borders and abolishing prisons, as Chevalier does. So she's going to become the poster child. I mean, AOC was at one point. This woman is way further left than AOC, and now DAC is going to be the new poster child of the Democratic Party. No question about it.
0: Megan, I'm going to let you respond to that.
1: Yeah, I mean, none of those statements were secret, and the voters said, yep. They said, yep, we do not want to spend a whole bunch of money on wars in the Middle East. We want to spend money on housing, on schools, on the things that prevent crime in the first place,
0: You make a very good point that the voters spoke on this. And there were many in the media who played this same game and were bewildered when MAGA came to be in 2016 and ridiculed the voters rather than tried to understand them. So thank you for explaining that. McKinnon, the circus kind of exposed this. It went on these quests, very, very popular television show for those who forget, to figure out the story behind politics. What would this week's episode be to explain this?
2: Well, Leland, the thing about Donald Trump is that he makes more news in an hour than most presidents make in a month. You know that. You have to do a show every day. You have to pick topics. And there's a blizzard of stuff. So we would have to make the decision each week. In our show, we always tried to concentrate on one theme for the week, which was so challenging. This week, think about it. We have Supreme Court. You've got to run. You've got these New York elections. But there's no question that our show this week would have been about the reflecting pool. Tailor-made for the circus. We would have had frogmen underwater with underwater cameras. We would have been talking to people.
0: I'm not sure the reflecting pool is deep enough for frogmen, but I see your point. All right, McKinnon, Megan, thank you both very much.
2: The title of the show, Leland, would have been either A Moment of Reflection or Closing the Strait of Green Ooze.
1: Meanwhile, DSA froze the rent. So we
0: could all go for a moment of reflection or zen, perhaps, although that's stealing somebody else's segment. Thank you both. The Supreme Court, speaking to McKinnon, will decide the rules for this November's election. The big hint they just gave.
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23: New this morning, a federal judge blocked key parts of President Trump's executive order to limit mail-in voting, escalating and intensifying fight over election powers and voting rights.
24: In her ruling, the judge said, quote, the Constitution does not grant the president any specific powers over elections.
0: There we go. The celebrations. A federal judge blocked President Trump's attempt to implement his new voting rules, as you heard, by fiat. Or more precisely, by having the U.S. Postal Service refuse to deliver ballots in states that don't follow his rules. Here is the Postmaster General.
25: If a state refuses to turn their absentee voter list over to the federal government, will the Postal Service still mail their ballots under this proposal rule?
26: Under our proposed regulation, no. We would tell the state that we need the manifest. To me, it's not a political question. It's a question of how do we most efficiently and securely move ballots.
0: The Senate refuses to pass Trump's Save America Act that requires proof of citizenship to vote in federal elections, which means anything Trump does will come to the Supreme Court before November. Today, we got a big hint on how the court will rule, and Democrats are fuming. The conservative majority ruled in favor of the administration's plan to block asylum seekers from entering into the United States. The ruling just kept digging deeper the fracture, the deep rifts in the court when Justice Sotomayor reacted to the decision more like a politician than justice, abandoning the law for an emotional warning. Quote, "The consequences of today's decision are predictable. More people will die." Senior editor at the Dispatch, author of Last Branch Standing, Sarah Isker, joins us now. Sarah, you study this. What does it say that the justices are now transitioning their opinions, whether in dissent or not, to show, gee, what this decision means versus the law behind it?
1: There is nothing new under the sun when it comes to the Supreme Court. When you're on the losing side, you want to write both for current media, let's say, but you're also writing for posterity. You want people 10, 20 years from now to look back and say, gosh, they were right about that. You know, these justices all signed their names into the flyleaf of John Marshall Harlan's Bible. He was the sole dissenter in Plessy. So they think a lot about what it means to be, you know, the cheese standing alone in dissent.
0: Okay. Do we gain anything or glean any information, A, about how birthright citizenship, that case is going to be decided, but then farther down about this power of the executive that the Supreme Court's going to have to decide on before November when Trump tries to put in all these election regulations?
1: Yeah, I mean, the birthright citizenship decision, I think, will tell us a great deal about that, because in all of these cases, the immigration ones that were decided earlier today, birthright citizenship and these mail-in ballot cases, these are all statutory cases, meaning all the Supreme Court is doing is trying to decide what it thinks Congress meant when it passed some law. Today, for instance, in the question about turning away people at the southern border, the statute says that someone needs to have arrived in the United States. The majority of the justices saying that means you have to be on American soil, and the dissenters saying, no, being near the port of entry would be good enough. So it sure seems to me like our conversations turn around. The Supreme Court said, and that's the end of the question. I saw members of Congress tweeting today about needing to reform the Supreme Court based on these decisions. No, amend the law, pass a new law.
0: Well, that would require Congress to do their job, which they haven't for a while. They've earned their 7% approval rating on a daily basis. But you said that about members of Congress. We have that. Take a listen.
2: First thing that needs to happen is court reform and court expansion.
3: Yeah, look, you're getting me closer to your point of view.
4: The Supreme Court and what it has done to destroy so many of the elements of the Constitution.
5: We must reform the most unethical, partisan Supreme Court in modern American history. And until we do, democracy will not be safe in America. Reform should include a binding code of ethics, requiring the court to use Congress's $50 gift ban, reforming the shadow docket, 18-year term limits, expanding the size of the court.
0: Okay, a lot to unpack there. Thing that struck me, the most unethical partisan Supreme Court in modern American history. I guess he's saying that there was a more partisan time in the Supreme Court than now.
1: Last term, 9% of the decisions were 6-3 along those ideological partisan lines. That means 91% of the cases the Supreme Court decided last term were not. So a lot of this is just sort of factless, dataless talking points. And again, anytime you hear someone say that, I would just push them and say, what specific opinions are you talking about? Because often they are talking about a question for Congress. And even when they're talking about the Constitution, just remember, there is nothing that the Supreme Court is the last word on. We, the people, are, whether it is through ratifying a new amendment to the Constitution and electing members to Congress, who will actually do their job.
0: Yeah, that would require doing something other than fighting on Twitter and cable news, which is about what Congress does these days. Sarah, thank you very much, as always, with data and perspective and history. The Supreme Court must decide everything, you just heard it, because Congress won't do its job. Can Congress defend themselves?
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2: small majorities, and we've got to get things moving. There is a frustration the president has expressed about the unwillingness of Senate Democrats to do anything that follows common sense and follows public opinion. This is a 90-10 issue that

0: You should have to have photo ID and be a citizen to vote in American election. I'm going to talk with the president about these issues and how to get the agenda moving again.
1: Dysfunction on Capitol Hill is nothing new, but the partisan war of Washington hides the complete refusal of Congress to do its job, actually change America for the better. America can always get better. The stalemate over the SAVE Act drives this home. No Senate Democrats are politically suicidal enough to get on board. GOP leadership can't get enough Republicans on board. Now, because of that, dozens of House Republicans are refusing to pass any Senate bills until the SAVE Act is passed. Same time, Trump is refusing to sign bipartisan housing legislation, so he has a hostage for the SAVE Act. It makes sense that the only thing Trump and Republicans have in common with congressional Democrats these days is pitifully low approval numbers, although Republicans, as you can see, are doing 5 points better. Democrats would rather fight with Trump than solve anything or give him even a small win. Trump makes maximalist demands and loves the fight. Meanwhile, immigration, healthcare, voting, security, Social Security, national debt. The unsolved list of problems keeps growing. Congressman Jason Smith, chair of the House Ways and Means Committee here, former Trump senior advisor Steve Cortez as well. Gents, good to see with you. Chairman, just start with you since you're here in studio. Does the fact that Democrats have a lower approval rating than Republicans mean that you guys are off the hook?
2: Absolutely not. Everyone's to blame in Washington. People's upset. I even was listening to some of your prior viewers on the elections in New York. People want to throw everyone out. They're just...
1: You don't have to say the bums. I will.
2: Yeah, okay.
1: Present company excluded.
2: They definitely want to throw them out. But this is why I've been pushing on the Ways and Means Committee to start doing more bipartisan pieces of legislation, because the partisan activity is not going to work. And that's why we passed the First Lady's Fostering the Future initiative out of the House with every single Republican and Democrat voting for it. Fostered children hadn't had anything done for them in 3 decades. There's things out there that we should be focused on. We're working on the tax structure for digital assets, cryptocurrencies.
1: You got to admit, though, this is nibbling around the margin. Important, but nibbling.
2: I think aging kids out of foster youth at 3%, end up going to college, and 40% end up going to prison. That's something that the federal government needs to address.
1: That's a fair point. Steve, how does this play out in your polling? You understood the populist movement in 2016. Is what we're seeing with the socialist movement just a reverberation in the pendulum swinging farther of anger?
3: No, I think it's bigger than that, Leland. Look, there, you know, populism is here to stay. It's whether it's going to be populism of the left, which is violent and ugly, or populism of the right, which is patriotic and America-loving. But right now, what my polling clearly shows, and I think most credible public polling, is that this country is as divided as it has been probably since the Civil War. So it's not entirely surprising that we have a very dysfunctional Congress with extremely slim margins that can't get that much done. To some degree, that does actually reflect the country. Now, having said that, in that environment, what do Republicans have to do? They had to have the stones to actually use the power that they earned from the people. And what I mean by that specifically is get rid of the filibuster. That's really what the SAVE Act is about. Let's get down to brass tacks. We need to get rid of the filibuster. The Democrats will do it in a New York second when they have power. But the Republicans right now, unfortunately, simply don't have the backbone
1: to do it. Well, to be fair, Steve, they didn't when they had the opportunity in 2021 and 2022.
3: Okay, but it's a different Democratic Party now.
1: That's a very fair point.
3: Right?
1: Chairman, essentially the House is trying to hold everything hostage to force Republicans to do that in the Senate. Do you see that working?
2: It's not working. It's frustrating. I do want to add on to his conversation about the filibuster in the Senate. One of the things that keeps me up at night is what my Democrat colleagues are saying. We're going to shut down government on October 1st. I mean, we're in June, and they're already talking about shutting down government October 1st because it gives them a political benefit going into the election. Republicans control the House, Republicans control the White House and the Senate, and you shut down government. If there is a lapse of government funding, the senators better get rid of the filibuster. It better be a simple majority vote to fund government, because the American people do not deserve another shutdown.
1: Steve, how much of an appetite when you poll is there for the filibuster? I know you're not among them, but I believe there is a big center of America that actually wants members of Congress to play by the rules or to make compromises rather than blow things up just to have the most partisan results.
3: Yeah, I've not polled that myself. I have seen some public polling that reflects what you're talking about. But look, the idea, we have to realize who our opponents are. And New York's election results further ratify and further, unfortunately, validate that these are not your parents' or grandparents' Democrats. These are Marxists who hate America, who blame America for 9/11. And when you're facing that kind of an opponent, you can't show up and play by Marcus of Queensberry rules in this fight when they are putting a dirty shiv into your belly. All right, we've got to realize who our opponent are, who they are, okay, what their tactics are, and we need to use power politics that you earn. You earn it at the ballot box, but then you use that power effectively, because believe me, a Speaker Hakeem Jeffries is going to do that.
1: Yeah, the speaker doesn't have any control over the filibuster, but your,
3: right,
1: your point.
3: Right, but I'm going back to the House side.
1: Yeah. Okay, so that goes to what Republicans are up against, what the Republican base is demanding. You guys aren't delivering on that either.
2: You know, I would say that they just don't know what we have delivered on. We just delivered the largest tax cut in U.S. history in the Big Beautiful Bill. The most
1: it wasn't a tax increase, but yes.
2: No, we prevented a 21% tax increase on every single American, plus we created additional tax relief. In fact, $82 billion worth of additional tax relief. Now a family of four who makes $73,000 a year will pay zero in federal taxes. We created a new tax exemption for 7.5 million tipped employees. No tax on tips.
1: Your approval rating is still 27%.
2: Congress's approval rating has always been low, but when people say that we haven't delivered the largest tax cut in U.S. history, making Reagan's tax cuts of the 80s look like peanuts, that's phenomenal. The most significant spending cuts in the history of America was in it. The most significant welfare reform.
1: I got it. It's good to see you.
2: Thanks, Leland.
1: Thank you very much, Chairman. Good to see you. The push towards October is an important one. Steve Cortez as well. We will be watching that. And you heard it here first. The obvious response to nothing getting done in Washington is to vote the bums out. And that is exactly what Democrats are doing to their own bums. After winning Zohran Mamdani's congressional picks went 3-0 against the establishment in New York City, just heard Steve talk about it, the crowd, the celebration crowd to that 3-0 victory, keyed in on their next establishment target. They were chanting at Hakeem Jeffries, the current House Democratic leader. And today he got asked about it.
4: They were saying, you're next, about Hakeem Jeffries. You're next. You're next. You're next. You can't think this is a positive development in New York politics, can you? And all they'll just, you know, Dems will be Dems.
5: This is not a Dems will be Dems situation. Donald Trump is the president of the United States of America right now. Are you kidding me? He just actually detonated a bipartisan housing bill that would help build housing in this country that is affordable for everyday Americans.
1: Yeah. Democrats have nobody to take over but themselves, created this monster. Now they are being eaten by it. And Jeffries clearly has some work to do if he wants to be Speaker of the House. There's also a new possible challenger.
6: Voters in general are looking for a change, and they're seeing that progress is not happening in the ways that meets the challenges that they're facing. And so you're going to see, I think, people voting for new leadership and to change their representation.
1: With us now, Chuck Todd, host of the Chuck Toddcast. Also on Substack, I subscribe. You should, too. I made a prediction in War Notes today, Chuck, that Hakeem Jeffries will not be the speaker. Zohran Mamdani takes on Chuck Schumer as a primary challenge, or at least is very close to doing that, and AOC runs for president.
7: None of those are, I don't think any of those are long shot
1: predictions.
7: How crazy
1: is that?
7: Leland. I know. 6 months ago, I might have rolled my eyes. Oh, what are you talking about? That sounds crazy. It doesn't. Look, I think but this is the question, right? And I'm so glad you started this segment focused on the leadership challenge, because look, this may not impact what happened in New York City. These aren't swing districts. And in theory, you know, the one place where I think you could do this sort of guilt by association type of attack ad saying, hey, they're part of, you know, this rising Democratic socialist tide is probably in the Mike Lawler seat, which is in the Hudson Valley, yeah. Which, you know, so New York City politics would matter.

0: make an election a choice rather than a referendum on you, right? And that's what Democrats successfully were able to pull off in a couple of these places. Instead of making it a referendum on Biden and how he was conducting, running the economy, they were able to flip it and make it a referendum on the candidate that is running in office. And that's the danger here.
1: So a couple of things here. One, right. Can Republicans make this now a referendum on Democrats because they now have enough mm-hmm. Democrats to run against who are crazy socialist, communist, right. whatever you want to call them. But two, I'm not sure your hypothesis holds. We look in Michigan where Abdul al-Sayed is right. as close to a Hamas and Hezbollah sympathizer as you can get without getting arrested for material support. And he is running even with Mike Rogers in a general election matchup. Wisconsin, not exactly a progressive liberal state. It's one of the mixed rules states, not a blue state. Mm-hmm. Trump won it. Their possible governor candidates for the Democrats is Che Guevara and his more radical sister.
0: So this is, to me, the real test for this progressive left. Right. It's one thing to win in New York City. It's one thing to win in Washington, D.C. It's one thing to get one of the two spots in L.A. mayor. And we've seen the cities have gone socialist before. We've had cycles of this in cities, as Wayne's World taught us. Right. Milwaukee's had three socialist mayors. Right. Thanks to Alice Cooper. We all learned that as kids, Leland. But the point is that usually socialism gets stopped in the suburbs. Right. That's where it usually stays in the cities. I think the Abdul al-Sayed primary / general election, right? First, you have the primary. Let's see if he gets out of the primary. The next 6 weeks, and it's a three-way race that could end up getting into two. I've heard lots of rumors that the pressure is going to be on possibly Mallory McMorrow to get out, right? Because the establishment is absolutely petrified that Abdul al-Sayed could not hold that Senate seat, and it would cost them a shot at the Senate. And I think that there are two scenarios, Leland, that totally change everything depending on what happens. Abdul al-Sayed can't win a primary, and then Democrats are able to say, see, this is a New York City thing.
1: Right.
0: Abdul al-Sayed wins, loses the general, and the progressives have to go back into hibernation. Or Abdul al-Sayed wins, and the progressives say, we don't need you. And then all of a sudden, Katie barred the door.
1: Yeah,
0: exactly. And the Democratic Party goes big time left. If Plattner and Abdul al-Sayed win Senate seats and the Democrats win a Senate majority, someone like AOC or someone of her ideological ilk will be the nominee of the Democratic Party. If those two people do not get to the United States Senate, then I think you're more likely to see a Josh Shapiro and Andy Beshear or something like that.
1: So, that comes back around to what my hypothesis that I started this segment was. Is 6 months ago, saying what had happened right now would have been just outlandish and wild.
0: Crazy.
1: Now it's reality. Kind of project that forward. There doesn't seem to be anything stopping this socialist train. Chuck Todd, thank you very much.
0: You got it, sir.
1: First wrote about this in War Notes, your chance for an inside look at the show every day, and it is free at warnotes.com to subscribe. 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Congress finally gets serious about UFOs and aliens. No, we aren't kidding. What they want to do that will finally answer the question once and for all.
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13: What did you steal?
14: Secrets. People have a right to know the truth.
15: Steven Spielberg's Disclosure Day is looking more like reality than fiction, at least in the halls of the United States Congress over on Capitol Hill. Lawmakers, defense officials, UFO whistleblowers, advocates all gathered today for Disclosure Forum 2026, dubbed Humanity at the Edge of Discovery, billed as, quote, serious forum on UAP transparency, congressional oversight, scientific inquiry, and the broader implications of disclosure. Keyword there, serious. Because for the first time, members of Congress are taking the public's appetite for everything alien, well, seriously. Here is Rep. Ana Paulina Luna.
13: people say, we want to know where locations of craft and biologics are, right? So we know for a fact that there have been a few very credible whistleblowers that we've talked to that allege that they have information specifically pertaining to this, but they're afraid of losing their clearances. So we have talked directly to the White House. We are taking the information that we have received. We are handing it off. We are going to get them immunity and protection so that they can divulge that information, and let's see where it leads.
15: Next guest spoke today at the disclosure forum, Mark Van Renninghoff, former Obama administration appointee at the Department of Defense and UAP analyst. Congress, in my opinion, is where Sirius goes to die, typically in Washington. That said, if whistleblowers or people who say they know all this stuff and have proof are granted immunity, then doesn't that answer the question once and for all? Because then they talk and we know whether it's true or not.
16: We would think so, and that is the great hope. And Congresswoman Luna spoke today about having a very good working relationship with Deputy Chief of Staff Stephen Miller, who is very much focused on this issue. So there has been some chatter that we may see an executive order absolving these individuals of these non-disclosure agreements for these alleged crash retrieval and reverse engineering programs. Now, I want to just quickly add.
15: So, but that would be the White House, who has said that they don't have information on this, essentially, saying that these whistleblowers have information that the White House has not been given?
16: That's a great question. We don't know. There's been a lot of chatter. The rumor mill is spinning. We don't know what the White House knows and what they don't know about these, again, alleged programs. There have been enough whistleblowers out there now that this must be taken seriously. And we know Congress is taking this seriously because the other piece of news that came out of today was that Senator Mike Rounds, who sits on both the Armed Services and Intelligence Committees, which is very important because he has oversight over two of these worlds, announced that he would be reintroducing with Chuck Schumer, on a bipartisan basis, the UAP Disclosure Act, which literally states, and it suggests, and it says in black and white, defines legacy program as a government effort to secretly retrieve and reverse engineer UFOs. And it also mentions non-human intelligence 24 times.
15: Okay, so help me understand this, though, because there are people who, no matter what is disclosed, while we say there is more to disclose, if this passes or if this whistleblower immunity is granted and people come out and give this information and still we don't actually get to the there, mm-hmm. there's a whole group of people who are never going to believe even that.
16: I think that's probably true. You're absolutely right. If this executive order, this rumored executive order does in fact come out, and to your point, yes, if that doesn't solve this riddle, this mystery, then I don't know what to tell you. Then maybe this is all for naught.
15: So this is Joe Rogan on this. Take a listen. Mm-hmm.
17: What they could be doing is covering up years of lying to Congress and misappropriation of funds for all these black ops programs, and the way they can get out of jail
18: is
17: because if they go and tell the government, oh yeah, by the way, we lied to Congress for 50 years.
15: I know that you were in the government. I mean no disrespect by saying this. I've covered the government for 20 years. I've never known the government to be this good at keeping any secret, much less one for 80 years. Mm-hmm. This is the then third bounce shot that says, oh, no, even the disclosure isn't really the disclosure.
16: Mm-hmm. So I'll say that this story has been leaking out since certainly the late 70s. Bits and pieces, people have come out and spoken to UFO researchers, and they were, ridiculed. They were subject to, mounting ridicule, and their story never got out. They were kind of dismissed. So this rumor mill has been going on for decades. But I will push back. The government is very good at keeping secrets. When we're talking about special access programs, there are things you will never hear about in our lifetimes that people are very good at keeping secrets about.
15: Okay. I believe you. Better. Nice to see you. Mark Van Renninghoff, thank you very much. One thing for tomorrow when we come back.
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31: Mr. Secretary, Mr. Secretary, do not interrupt.
32: Don't you point your finger at me. Don't
31: I will point my finger at you.
32: Don't you be a hypocrite.
31: Would you put him in his place for
33: don't yell at
32: you
33: me.
32: You should
33: I'm
32: be put in your place.
15: Well, just some of the congressional testimony from DHS Secretary Mark Wayne Mullen and Congresswoman Rosa DeLauro today. You know, Katie, and we thought sometimes cable news could get heated.
34: Yeah, don't you just love how professional our congressmen and women can be sometimes? Especially with the outfits. I just love the dress code. It's amazing.
15: Yeah.
34: I wouldn't have gotten away with that in any other setting, in any other job that I've ever had. So maybe I'll try it tomorrow night. I'll try the purple
15: hair.
34: You know,
15: they earn their approval rating every day.
34: Yes, indeed, they do.
15: friends. Welcome to the program. Far-left New York Democrats gave President Trump a golden ticket this week. Running against communists could be Trump's saving grace if, of course, and this is always a question, he can stay disciplined. Also ahead, did Snap crack Pop, Congressman Suha Subramaniam, on why Democrats want us taxpayers to keep paying for junk food. First, our Why It Matters segment tonight. President Trump's greatest political skill, by far, is getting his enemies to do stupid things, like elect communists to Congress. Here he is at today's Faith and Freedom Coalition, railing against the new Democratic picks.
0: These are not social Democrats. These are hardcore godless communists. They're godless communists. All communists are godless. They don't believe in God. This is the most serious threat to our country since its existence, in my opinion, 250 years ago. This is a major threat to our country.
15: And when you consider one of the people who was elected started an organization whose stated goal was to eradicate Western civilization, that actually holds up to what Trump said. To Donald Trump, 7% of the voters in New York gave him the enormous gift to now run against communists nationwide. Posted on True Social, the communists are finally making their move. I've been waiting and preparing for this for a long time. The game is on. Followed up with a video of JFK. Yes, the Democratic Party has changed since those times. Warning about communism.
3: Let me ask you, sir, just how serious a threat to our national security are these communist subversive activities in the United States today?
4: Well, I think they're serious. I think it's a matter that we should continue to give great care and attention to. We should support the laws which the United States has passed in order to protect us from those who would destroy us from within.
15: And those in New York and other places do want to destroy what makes America, America. And there's a lot of people voting for it. The primary results in New York City shows the strength of the socialist message, especially among young, white, single, overeducated women. They are powering this movement. And Mamdani delivered on yet another promise. Last night, the city approved a rent freeze.
5: New York, the Independent Rent Guidelines Board just froze the rent. That means if you're one of the more than 2 million New Yorkers who lives in a rent-stabilized apartment, your rent's going to be frozen next year.
15: Zohran Mamdani cannot appeal the laws of economics. Rent freezes sound great. The people they end up hurting the most are renters. Trump and Republicans think they are in a great position because of the socialist Democratic takeover. Fair to say Democrats thought they were in a great position in 2016 when Republicans picked Trump. So these things can backfire. And never underestimate Republicans' ability to screw things up and somehow make the story about themselves. So far today, they have not. Bringing the super panel, editor-in-chief of Two-Way, Mark Halperin. Two-Way co-host of the morning meeting, Larry O'Connor, Kevin Walling. Gents, good to see all of you. Larry, start with you. Can the communists save Trump?
6: Well, I wouldn't put it that way, but it's certainly going to give us a lot more inspiration to show up in November. I almost feel like this is shaping up almost like a parliamentarian vote in England, where people, regardless of the candidate, is going to vote for their party. A lot of the Democrat socialists will vote for the Democrat socialists because they really believe in the revolution. But I have a feeling more people are going to vote for Republicans because we're still America. We still believe in freedom, the free market, capitalism, and some of the odious stuff coming out of DSA. I think this is going to give a boost to Republicans running for Congress, regardless of the candidate, just because they've got that R instead of the D next to their name.
15: And fair enough, Democrats are coalescing around these Democratic socialists. We see it with Graham Plattner in Maine, despite the Nazi tattoo. A number of Democrats say, I don't like the tattoo, but, you know, I'm going to support the party. This weekend has Brad Lander on. Of the three amigos socialists, he is the most normal. I guess you could say that. He was asked about supporting the people who want to destroy Israel. Take a listen.
7: Will you campaign with Daria Lisa Chevalier, for example, who doesn't believe Israel exists, who wiped her hands with the American flag, hates America, hates Israel? Will you campaign with her?
8: I mean, you'll have to have her on herself.
7: She's now the Democrat.
8: Well, she's now the Democratic nominee to be a member of Congress.
7: So yes, you will.
8: I will support her in her general election, just like I'll support Tom Suozzi and Laura Gillen and theirs, who have point of views far to my right.
15: Kevin, is that enough for Democrats?
9: No, I don't think so. Again, every candidate is going to have to run their own race and the dynamics at play. We've seen this playbook before from Democrats and Republicans trying to tie one particular candidate. Go back to Nancy Pelosi. You know, don't export San Francisco values back 15, 14 years ago. I think these candidates are going to run the races they have to. Great example is Denise Powell, for example, Nebraska, too, that Omaha district that flips back and forth. Democrats for cycles have said, let's put the more progressive person up there. They've gone down in flames. Now we've elected a moderate to be our standard bearer in that district, and she will be successful. The vast majority of Democrats right now,
15: Kevin,
9: in the House caucus,
15: Kevin, I hate to break
9: are
15: it to
9: new
15: you.
9: Democrat members.
15: Nobody is watching TV news, whether it be cable or network or looking through their social media feeds about Nebraska's second congressional district. It's just not where the focus is. And Mark, I think this is what the question is. We dismissed a lot of people, I should say, dismissed Trump in 2016 in the MAGA movement. You had the Hillary Clinton team just so overjoyed they were running against Donald Trump. Is that the same thing that's happening here?
10: No. I don't think so. Larry thought John Breaux was a communist. So there's a conflation going on here. Because,
6: I don't
10: and again,
6: know
10: Leland,
6: about
10: I'm,
6: that. That's
10: Leland, I'm going to say you just did this, but you're not the only one who's done it. So don't feel singled out. You just kind of suggested that Plattner and Landler are socialists. If you take a literal reading of what you said, I've seen that everywhere, and I've seen in major newspapers just the assertion, three socialists won against Democratic seats with Mondami's support. So what's happening subtly here now is everybody's being, in the Democratic Party's being tarred with the notion of being a socialist. Socialism is very popular in the Democratic Party. It's not all that popular in general election electorate. At the same time, if you take away the controversial statements, take away Plattner's Reddit posts, take away the accusations against how he's treated women he's dated, are his views are socialist? Yeah, a lot of Republicans would say they are.
15: I'm sorry, Mark, I hate to inject fact into this conversation. Plattner identified as a Democratic socialist. He also called himself a communist before he ran for Senate. And he wants Medicare for all, which is sort of the definition of socialism, which is what has happened in the UK. Yeah. And you're saying
6: he's Bernie Sanders' candidate of choice.
10: Just to be clear, Senator, well, he's not a member of the DSA. But my point is, it's not quite the same to be a member of the DSA, hostile to the Democratic Party. Plattner's a kind of a borderline case, but he's not a member of the DSA. He's not a Democratic Socialist
6: card-carrying member. All right, good. Hold on, Mark.
10: But my point is,
6: back in the day, when David Duke got a Republican nomination in Louisiana, if a Republican said they'd campaign with David Duke, wouldn't you say that they were sort of Klan adjacent? Wouldn't you say that they were cozying up to the Klan?
10: Yes, I would. I've done a poor job explaining my view. I'll try one more time.
15: Can we just blow the whistle on this and move on here for a second? Go ahead. Please explain.
10: I'll just say really, really quick. My point is the ability to tar these people, Democratic candidates writ large, as socialists because of their policy positions being the same as the socialists goes far beyond two races in New York. Their policy positions on these issues in many cases are indistinguishable from the actual socialists.
6: That's the point.
15: That is the point. I think this is interesting, though, and I've always been fascinated by Trump's ability to find things that people should be for, generally speaking, like puppies. And when he becomes for puppies, then Democrats become against him. Today he's holding a big religious liberty meeting in the Oval Office. And Kevin, I ask you this. Democrats will now come out against religious liberty. They're going to come out against Texas saying that if you're going to have LGBTQ teachings in classrooms, then you need to have Bible teachings inside classrooms. When are Democrats going to stop taking the bait?
9: Never, because we're too stupid to not see that this is a continual cycle with the president, who is very effective at picking 80-20 issues and being on the 80% side and painting Democrats as somehow anti-American or anti-patriotic.
15: Or anti-religious.
9: That's why I think you're seeing so many Democrats this cycle, especially make an effort to recruit military veterans, for example. They can effectively push back on this administration, not allow the president to take that patriotic mantle away from our candidates, because he's incredibly effective at painting us in
15: that
9: life.
15: We didn't plan this, but it is a perfect segue to one military veteran, Wes Moore, who is going to deliver, I guess, a rebuttal, you might call it, to Trump's July 4th events. We have what he told Politico that he wants to do in his Wes Moore's Vision for America. I'm trying to be a foil to darkness, Moore said. I think I'm trying to be a foil to fatalism. I'm trying to be a foil to self-serving ideologies. What I want people to know in all this is that I strongly believe that we need a future-facing vision for this nation. Mark, it reminds me of when Joe Biden went and spoke in front of the columns with the Marines standing behind him to warn of Donald Trump and everything else. Don't Democrats need to be for something and for things rather than just warning about what Donald Trump is?
10: Maybe not in the midterms, but in a presidential race, they do. There's a huge demand for this in the liberal media industrial complex. There's a huge demand for people who give voice to exactly this. He violates norms. He's dark. He's the darkness. We are the light. So Wes Moore understands the Politico media market. And so he's going into that. This is what Kamala Harris gave her big speech on the Ellipse about.
15: Yeah.
10: It's the exact same stuff.
15: Didn't work out so well.
10: It may be enough in the midterms. Maybe. But remember that Hakeem Jeffries is working on something to unveil later in the year. To closer to the midterms, that will be more specific. We'll see what kind of traction that gets. But it's very tempting for somebody like Wes Moore to do this because you get all the clicks, you get all the podcasts and MS Now invitations.
15: Yeah, Larry, I want to follow up, though, and I know you're going to say America doesn't want to become Maryland. I think you still live there. And
6: I do live in Maryland. Yeah, Wes Moore is my governor. Absolutely.
15: Yeah, nobody wants the rest of America to be Baltimore. But the next part of this is what Trump has to deal with because he is actually president. And that is still Iran today. Iran, by his own admission, violated the ceasefire, fired on a cargo ship. I can't figure out the Iranians' arrogance in taking a deal that is so good for them and still challenging Donald Trump. And Trump is having to take it. The White House says, hey, negotiations are going to continue on and on and on despite this. Can Trump afford politically to restart the war?
6: I don't think, as he said before, he's not solely taking the political ramifications into effect here. I think that if he feels that he has to restart the war to regain the upper hand in the negotiations, he will. But the fact that he's not, Leland, I think actually gives lie to the accusations that we've heard for a decade now that he's a madman, that he's a lunatic, that he's going to, you know, lead us to World War III. He's being the grown-up in the room right now, right? And
15: this is new spin. This is like 5D level chess spin.
6: That's not new spin. I mean, I've been told that he's going to lead us to World War III. Here he's got an opportunity to unleash the Navy and the Air Force and just obliterate Iran. And he's taking a deep breath and saying, you know what? Let's solve this. Okay. Let's settle this. And he deserves some credit for that.
15: All right. Mark, Kevin, Larry, gentlemen, thank you both very much. We'll see
10: Enjoyed
15: you soon.
10: Enjoyed it.
15: Yes,
10: thank
15: indeed.
10: You, sir.
15: Democrats say they will stop at nothing, not only to fight Trump, but to defy Trump. Now Zoran Mondami says he can sidestep Trump's latest Supreme Court victory. How? Next.
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15: Welcome back. The Supreme Court gave President Trump the green light to deport 350,000 Haitians and 6,100, somehow I should be able to read that number, Syrians who are on temporary protected status here in the United States. It's a major victory for Trump and another crisis for Democrats.
27: Supreme Court making a mockery of the words emblazoned on the Statue of Liberty.
28: The larger problem is that this is a country that is now governed by a racist foreign policy and a racist immigration policy.
33: This is not the time to put people who are here legally in jeopardy.
35: Such a devastating way to go into celebrating 250 years of America by kicking out the people who make America great.
36: This is the catastrophic outcome that we feared.
15: Trump holds the power. Democrats know it, and you know it because they're not arguing the law, they're arguing emotion. Now they are scrambling to stop him, again based on emotion, not law. In New York, Democratic Socialist Mayor Zohran Mamdani is vowing to shield Haitian and Syrian residents.
37: Have people who frankly taught the world about freedom have their own freedom be put in jeopardy by the actions of a Supreme Court and a federal administration. It is not only cruel, it's something that we will not ever accept. And so we stand here as New Yorkers proud of standing in solidarity and proud to do everything that we can to keep people in their homes and to keep people together.
15: With us now, former Deputy Assistant Attorney General, Constitutional Law Attorney Tom Dupree. Counselor, good to see you. There is that old line, right? You don't have the facts, you don't have the law on your side, you just pound the desk and yell, or you try to play to people's emotions. But brass tacks here. Mamdani saying, we're proud to do everything we can to keep people in their homes. Is there anything Zohran Mamdani or anybody else can do about this?
0: I'm not sure there is, Leland. I think the Supreme Court spoke pretty directly when it said that the administration acted within its legal rights when it terminated this temporary protected status for individuals from Haiti and from other nations. What's somewhat ironic to me is that with all the talk about the Trump administration trying to circumvent the law, circumvent Supreme Court rulings, circumvent judicial decisions it doesn't like, here we have the mayor of New York seemingly saying, I mean, using maybe slightly coded language, but at least trying to suggest that he has found a way himself to circumvent the Supreme Court of the United States.
15: Right. And obviously a lot of people advocating, basically saying it is the duty of people to stand up for America because the Supreme Court's violated America. Therefore, you get to stand up for American values. There's another irony here, and I'm wondering whether this played any role in what the court's decision are as what's going forward, which is the irony of when Trump called Haiti a bleep hole country, there were everybody who wore shirts that said this isn't a bleep hole country. Now, if you want to send people back, it's sending them to their deaths. The obvious thing that Democrats or anybody else could do is pass a law that changes this, right? And if you get 2/3 of the House, 2/3 of the Senate, there you go. Not going to happen. So going forward, we look at birthright citizenship, the next case up about sort of Trump unilaterally changing immigration law and exercising executive authority. What do we see in this case that speaks to how the Supreme Court will decide birthright citizenship?
0: Leland, my best guess is the Supreme Court is not going to agree with the administration on this one. We have to read the tea leaves a little bit, but just based on the justices' comments and their questions during the argument, I would be surprised if there are 5 votes to uphold Trump's executive order trying to terminate birthright citizenship. And look, it will be interesting to see what all the people who today are criticizing the Supreme Court for doing in the immigration space say next week when, if as we anticipate, the Supreme Court strikes down Trump's attempt to terminate birthright citizenship. I suspect you'll see a lot of the Democrats who are very critical of the Supreme Court this week turn around to praise it for rendering a wise decision next week.
15: Well, and also turn around and demand that the order be followed, right? And this is the Supreme Court having spoken. I hate to perhaps provide a little bit of a wrinkle to your analysis, Counselor, but there was a lot of people who were very skeptical that Trump would get the presidential immunity ruling out of the Supreme Court, much in the way you are about him getting birthright citizenship. Take a listen.
1: There's clearly some skepticism in that questioning you just heard that Mr. Trump should enjoy absolute immunity.
3: The court doesn't seem inclined to buy Mr. Trump's argument for absolute immunity.
4: The court seemed to reject Trump's claim that he is absolutely immune.
5: The idea that somebody can commit crimes in the Oval Office and then in perpetuity for the rest of their life escape all accountability is inimical to American law and the Constitution.
15: I love getting in inimical. I think he should get a couple of extra points for that. But we have you on because you are smarter than all of those people combined. Why is birthright citizenship different? And if the court rules the other way, what does that mean?
0: Well, I think it's different because birthright citizenship is something that at least the vast majority, if not all, judges who have considered this question over the decades have said is something that exists. It is enshrined in the plain text of our Constitution. So I think it's different from that in that the temporary protected status cases basically concern the president's discretionary authority under United States law. It didn't involve language that's been embedded in our Constitution since the Civil War. But look, whichever way the court comes out, if they agree or disagree with President Trump, I think ultimately the solution here in all likelihood is going to lie either with Congress or with the American people. Congress does have the power to change the law in many respects, such as the ones you noted earlier. And of course, whatever the Supreme Court says the Constitution means can always be amended. Mending the Constitution is certainly not an easy process. It's pretty hard to do, but that is the process that the founders prescribed for people who want to make a change in the language of our Constitution.
15: Yeah, and so many Democrats now want to change not the laws, but change the Supreme Court if they come into power. Tom Dupree, have a great weekend. Thank you very much. Ukraine bombarded Moscow overnight, and now it's Vladimir Putin who has his back to the wall.
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15: The tide is turning in Russia's war on Ukraine. Last night, as you can see, Kyiv launched one of their biggest drone assaults yet on Russia. See, you thought this was video of Russian drones hitting Ukraine. It is Ukrainian drones hitting Russia. They targeted Moscow, a chemical plant, and Russian-occupied Crimea. Russian claims it intercepted over 600 drones across 12 regions in the nighttime attack.

0: Clearly, some got through. Ukraine's innovative use of drones has not only ushered in a new era of warfare, but also brought Putin's war home to the Kremlin, putting a lot of pressure on Vladimir Putin. So for everybody who was saying Trump was going to sell the Ukrainians out and give Putin a big wet kiss and win, seems like the Ukrainians are doing pretty well. And now the president is definitely impressed with Zelensky.
1: You like winners. Do you think President Zelensky is winning right now?
2: Well, he's doing pretty well. Look, no matter how you look at it, he's doing pretty well. He's holding his own, at least. A lot of people dying on both sides. But I think he's doing pretty well.
0: Former NATO Supreme Allied Commander, retired four-star General Philip Breedlove is with us. General, it is good to see you. I know as somebody who's been a longtime supporter of Ukraine, this has got to be, heartwarming, reassuring? How do you feel about it?
3: Well, thanks for having me on again, Leland. I mean, we have said for years and years, if we were to supply Ukraine with the ability to strike deeply in Russia, as we have allowed Russia to strike deeply into Ukraine, this war would be very different. And we're seeing that play out now. Ukraine is creating a capability of long, precise weapons, and they are bringing the war home to Russia.
0: Is that a vindication of Trump's policy strategy towards Ukraine?
3: Well, Leland, there's a lot of things that could be brought into that conversation. I believe that if we had given Ukraine long-range strike permission even earlier in the war, less Ukrainians would have died.
0: Okay, that is a fair point. This is from the Financial Times. Russia's Putin system is in a state of slow implosion. It took Russia's parliament just 72 hours this month to grant the finance ministry the power to spend more and borrow past the legal debt ceiling without formally rewriting the budget or obtaining parliamentary approval. It needs to react to a worsening environment, not every month or every quarter, but every day, the ministry explained. Is there a chance that this brings Putin to his knees? And does Putin go to his knees and negotiate or go to his knees and use nuclear weapons?
3: Well, I do believe that this multi-pronged attack that Ukraine is doing is causing a lot of problems for Mr. Putin. First, as you can see, they're striking the petrochemical complexes. Fuel production, some say, is down as much as 40%. 25 major regions in Russia are now on fuel rationing. And so this is bringing the problem home to every man and woman in Russia. Secondarily, St. Petersburg and Moscow have sort of been left out of this war until the last month or so. And now there's thick black smoke almost every morning in Moscow and in St. Petersburg general area. And the Russians know in those two big towns that the war is coming to them, and they're starting to feel it in their pockets and their gas tanks. So I do believe Mr. Putin is backing up in many ways right now, and we all are concerned about how he may lash out. But he knows now that he can be reached out and touched. I think you saw the other night he sent his family to the bunkers. So
0: yeah, and there's all this talk that he's worried about a coup. You've got him talking to Belarus, his only ally, really, other than, I guess, China, saying, you know, Belarus, can you help me out and start another front to the war against Ukraine? The fact that Belarus isn't in on that, I think, says a lot. But this is a larger question, which is that when Trump didn't supply long-range weapons or long-range authorization, it was he's not doing enough to beat Putin. Now that Ukraine is taking the war to Moscow, now that Trump's way of having multi-front strangulation of Russia is working, it's Putin might do too much and he might strike out on and on and on. To that point, what are supporters of Ukraine to do?
3: Well, I said on your show maybe a little over a year ago that the first and most important thing that we need to give Ukraine is not a weapon or any supplies. The first and most important

0: is a declaratory, very public statement that we will not allow Russia to remain in Ukraine in the configuration they're in now. In other words, you're not going to win this war, Mr. Putin. Go home. And then, as Mr. Trump has said many times, now negotiate from a position of strength. We have been negotiating from a position of weakness up to this point, and now the tide is turning. And I think it's important that we make a statement of policy for everyone to hear. You're not going to win this war. Find a way to go home.
1: Do you need a statement when you have the video of Ukrainian drones hitting deep into Moscow and St. Petersburg?
0: It's absolutely key and essential. Mr. Putin, as long as our U.S. president is not coming out and saying no, that's a yes to Mr. Putin. All right. And we haven't publicly said no. Nobody's made a speech at the Brandenburg Gate saying, tear down this wall. Nobody has told Mr. Putin anything. We've been asking him, and he has largely blown our president off in all these meetings. You saw what happened in Alaska.
1: Oh, I remember it well. You and I were talking that day. General, thank you very much, sir. It's good to see you as always. Once again, the left is so ready, so insistent to fight Donald Trump, that they are now demanding taxpayers subsidize junk food for all.
2: Should SNAP dollars be spent on sodas?
3: The purpose of the SNAP program is to provide families to have food and beverages. Taxpayers' money should be utilized to ensure that individuals have access to the food that they need to survive or may be accessible to them.
2: Do they need sugary sodas to survive?
3: Some of them do, who do have low blood issues.
2: Is that right?
1: That's where we're at now. The cornerstone of any nutritious diet. Well, obesity and diabetes are going to bankrupt America, except for the very small percentage of Americans who have blood sugar issues. Yet Democrats say taxpayers need to keep subsidizing the food that causes obesity. Nearly 4 in 10 U.S. adults already suffer from obesity. It is getting worse. Yesterday, a federal judge ruled the government cannot block food stamp recipients from buying candy and soda, saying the government didn't follow its own definition of food. Democratic Congressman Suhas Subramaniam joins us now. Congressman, good to see you. So you think it's a good idea for our tax dollars to fund junk food?
4: No, not really. Okay. I think we should be trying to steer people towards healthier food. If sugary sodas are making their health worse, that's going to increase their health costs. And so to the extent we can try to get people to be eating healthier and drinking healthier drinks, I think would be better. I think what they're trying to say, though, is they want to give families choices and let them decide. Mm-hmm. Right. But obviously,
1: they could have the choice to buy nicotine, but that's something that is not allowed with SNAP and or food stamps. So we have some things. We bought a bunch of food that is food stamp approved, among them double stuffed Oreos. These were my grandmother's favorites. We have some kind of version of Mountain Dew, a Coke, s'mores, Pop-Tarts, Funyuns, and Takens, although I've never had them. Why should the taxpayers, why should our money be going to these items?
4: Yeah, I really don't think they should. And I think if you go down the aisles,
1: so why aren't you coming out? Why aren't you in favor of eliminating them from what is allowed in food stamps?
4: Oh, I mean, I guess you have the wrong Democrat here. I am in favor of trying to get rid of some of that stuff. I would say that the reason why
1: so you're supporting President Trump's provision here.
4: The problem with it, though, is that you're trying to also allow for choices. I think you have to find the right balance between that. But certainly,
1: so Oreo should be a choice.
4: I don't, you know, I really don't think so. I mean, the real problem we have is that it's so much cheaper and easier to buy unhealthy food.
1: Yeah.
4: And if you go down the grocery aisle today, 80% of the stuff in grocery stores is not good for you. And so, yes, I would prefer that we focus our resources on encouraging people to buy fresh produce.

0: to the cost of some grapes, and the grapes more expensive because of the way we
1: have set up
0: our supply chain.
1: We all agree things should be cheaper. But I see the dodge here, and you do too. Yeah. That's why we keep coming back to it, which is in light of things not being cheaper.
0: It's not a dodge. Look, if you're a family that only gets a certain amount of money a week for food,
1: why are you spending on Oreos?
0: Pay the bills.
1: Why should you be allowed to spend on Oreos?
0: I don't think I would prefer they not spend it on Oreos.
1: But you don't want to ban them from spending on Oreos.
0: They have to make a decision about the amount of calories they're getting. You get more calories per dollar for Oreos.
1: Are you really defending getting your calories from Oreos? Come on.
0: It's a hyperbolic example, but we had another discussion about rotisserie chicken. Right. And I'm a vegan, but I'm not going to ban everyone from buying rotisserie chicken. But
1: give me one second here. Help me understand, though. Democrats loved when Michael Bloomberg was banning our ability to spend our own money on big sodas. Michelle Obama wanted to change what was in school lunches. Democrats loved that. But now when Trump wants to keep our tax dollars from going to junk food, it's everybody's choice.
0: Yeah, well, I support all those things, and I support a system where we can find a way to get people. Right. We would have to spend more money on SNAP. Remember, we've cut a lot of SNAP funding.
1: Yeah, we can
0: all agree on spending more money on funding SNAP so that those families can afford healthy food, then we're good.
1: Spending more money is not the right answer, but I hear you. Congressman, good to see you. We'll have vegan snacks the next time you're here, I promise.
0: Sounds
1: Massachusetts voters may be the first in America to decide that Nancy Reagan was right all along. Could legalized pot go up in smoke in the Bay State?
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7: As prominent Democrats are calling for it to be legalized nationwide by next year, some states and communities are hoping that pot, once considered a gateway drug, could now become a gateway for economic and racial justice.
8: Across the U.S., states with legal recreational marijuana have generated billions of dollars in tax revenue.
9: The war on cannabis, the war on drugs has caused more damage than cannabis has ever done.
10: People need to look at this as just a different culture now. Cannabis is part of mainstream culture, and we're embracing that as well.
11: Complete shocker, right? All the happy talk about legalizing weed never came true. Supporters promised it would reduce alcohol abuse, keep people from being arrested over small amounts of marijuana, generate tax revenue, and no downsides. Massachusetts might become the first state to reverse marijuana legalization. They're going to end the experiment. Turns out legal weed causes a whole host of problems, impaired driving, contact high for anybody outside, mental health disorders, out of control homeless populations. Now safe and healthy Massachusetts wants to, once again, outlaw recreational pot shops.
12: Did it roll out too fast? Are we living in the Wild West of cannabis? Should we take a step back? It doesn't change personal use. It doesn't change medical marijuana. In fact, the only thing it does do is shut down the recreational marijuana stores.
11: Fair to say Wendy may not be the hippest of all spokespeople or front people for this movement, but hey, do what you can. Government Affairs Director at the Smart America's Approach to Marijuana, Jordan Davidson, is with us. Jordan, thank you. I understand you went to rehab at a young age, you're still a young guy, for dependence of marijuana. Would you say you were a victim of the legalization campaign?
13: Yeah, I think it's certainly the legalization campaign normalized marijuana to such a degree that when I was in my high school years, when I really struggled with marijuana use, particularly high potency marijuana, it became something in my mind that wasn't a big deal. Didn't think of it as a drug at all. And I think that really put me into a trap that unfortunately we're seeing a lot of young Americans falling into.
11: Yeah, the irony, of course, is that the people who for a long time wanted to legalize weed was called normal. That was the advocacy group. It would be sad to say, maybe even reassuring, probably a better word, the opposite, that, hey, you know, no one predicted that this could happen. But there were, in fact, an enormous amount of people who were ringing the alarm bells about what marijuana would do. Nobody would listen. This is Safe and Healthy Massachusetts back in 2016, so 10 years ago.
3: Question 4 would allow thousands of pot shops and marijuana operators throughout Massachusetts, in neighborhoods like yours. Shops that sell pot edibles that look like candy and high-potency marijuana. In pro-pot states, incidents of drugged driving and fatal car accidents are up. More pot shops than McDonald's and Starbucks combined. Higher potency, dangerous drivers. It's the reason health professionals are urging you to vote no on 4.
11: And that was before AI came out. Totally predicted the future. Jordan, the question is simply eliminating recreational marijuana shops, allowing medical marijuana shops, the decriminalization and everything else enough?
13: Well, I think that that's something that can be addressed in the future and for future conversations. Certainly, our organization says that there should be a middle ground when it comes to marijuana.
11: Why?
13: You sort of can have your cake and eat it, too. Well, what we think is that you shouldn't be arrested or thrown in jail just for having a joint on you, right? Just for possessing a joint. But that doesn't mean that we can have, as that ad pointed out, more marijuana shops than Starbucks and McDonald's combined in places like Colorado. Legal weed has become commercialized weed, a new big tobacco, an addiction for profit industry. And so Massachusetts.
11: Forgive me, real quick. We were told so long that marijuana is not addictive. You obviously are the poster child for why that's not true. Can you explain it briefly?
13: Yeah, absolutely. Folks say that marijuana isn't addictive. In fact, people like to say, well, maybe it's psychologically addictive, but not physically addictive, which is always confusing in an age where that sounds condescending, but mental health is supposed to be kind of the big issue of our age. But marijuana is absolutely addictive. You have an endocannabinoid system in your body, similar to the dopamine system. It's a pleasure center. And when you artificially put cannabinoids like marijuana into your endocannabinoid system, it puts it on overdrive. It blasts the system out, and it makes you dependent in about 30% of people who use the drug. And I'll just say that today's marijuana is up to 99% potent. That is far and away different than the Woodstock weed of the 70s with about 2% potency.
11: Yeah, I said in our War Notes video earlier about how I said, it's a little different than my parents' weed. And people wrote back,
13: right.
11: Did your parents do weed? I think my dad was, yeah. Yeah, a little bit different. Hey, Jordan, you got a bright future ahead of you as a young man and in politics and what you're doing. Keep it up, all right?
13: Thank you so much, Leland.
11: Yeah, thank you very much. Brave man to sit out here and talk about things like this. One thing for tomorrow when we come back.
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11: Heading into the weekend, it is very easy to talk to your friends about what's wrong with America. We cover it a lot every night. Let me tell you something, though, that is right with America. You. And not just because you watch the show, not just because you see the world is right versus wrong, not just because you subscribe to War Notes. Our viewers, you, War Notes subscribers, have now raised more than $4,000 for 23-year-old Colin Fletcher. A sudden and unexplained neurological crisis has left Colin paralyzed from the waist down. As you can see here, your donations are helping. Every day he's getting a little bit better and is one step closer to walking again. He and his father, understandably, send their sincere thanks for your donations. This all started last year when Colin's dad interviewed me for Born Lucky. It was one of the most meaningful interviews I have done. Born Lucky is about hope, and in the words of George Will, the mountain-moving power of parental love. Few people know that, like Ernie Sovey. He fought with his daughter Maddie against bone cancer for 4 years. He gave by far the largest donation, wrote in saying he wanted to pay back the kindness of strangers who had helped him and Maddie. In that sense, and so many more, Maddie lives on in her fight and in her spirit, and obviously in Ernie's memory as well. For all the bad news we hear about America, America is a great place. Americans are the greatest force for good the world has ever seen. That is something to talk about, to celebrate, this weekend too. I'll see you on Monday.
10: Sirens going off in Kuwait. Iran striking multiple targets across the Middle East overnight as tensions drastically escalate. The United States also hitting Iran with a new wave of attacks. What we are learning about the weapons used and the sites targeted. All this leads to the fragile ceasefire being put to the ultimate test. Iran is now threatening to halt peace talks. Is an end still achievable? Plus. I just got goosebumps. Wow, tens of thousands of people are still missing. And the death toll is already surpassing 1,400 people, all in the aftermath of the twin earthquakes in Venezuela. Frustration, and you saw there a bit of hope. Rescuers from around the world working around the clock to pull survivors from the rubble. One American living in Venezuela will share her story of survival and action she's seen there on the ground.
1: They've turned out much more severe than most would have thought. We've seen 6 to 7 inches of rain. We know we've already lost at least a handful of Kentuckians. I don't want to lose any more.
10: That's right. Well, flash flooding killing 4 people in Kentucky. The state's governor declaring a state of emergency with more rainfall expected. As that happens, other parts of our nation are expecting extreme heat as we near 4th of July weekend. What will it be like where you live? And another MAGA victory in Louisiana, Julia Letlow coming out on top in the Republican Senate primary race, pulling off a fresh win for President Trump ahead of the midterms. But can Trump-backed candidates keep up the momentum with his low approval ratings? Well, good morning to you. Thank you so much for joining us here on Morning in America. I'm Anna Koyman. It is Sunday, June the 28th. Let's get started.

0: Well, breaking news in the Middle East and a fresh warning from President Donald Trump as the United States conducts 10 strikes against multiple Iranian targets. The Pentagon releasing this tactical video showing the destruction. This back and forth is all in response to another Iranian attack against a tanker in the Strait of Hormuz. Iran also conducting drone and ballistic missile strikes in Bahrain and Kuwait. The regime is threatening a complete halt to negotiations with the United States. President Trump now saying the U.S. may no longer be reasonable and, quote, will be forced to militarily complete the job. All of this putting long-term peace talks in jeopardy. Well, TheHill.com, Zach Schoenfeld is joining us now live from our nation's capital. Good morning to you, Zach. What details are you learning about these escalations?
1: Good morning, Anna. Another day and more fire being traded between Iran and the U.S. This latest wave coming from the U.S. in response to the last wave of Iranian strikes around the crucial Strait of Hormuz region. U.S. Central Command says that it struck 10 Iranian military targets in this operation. Central Command in the statement saying that Iran was, quote, given a chance to honor the ceasefire agreement, but elected not to. Now, the president himself also chimed in on this operation last night. I want to show you a bit of what he had to say on Truth Social. He said that these strikes specifically targeted Iranian missile and drone storage locations, as well as coastal radar sites. But in addition to this announcement, the president also sending a new warning, saying that it is very possible that they will never learn. There may come a point when we are no longer to be able to be reasonable and will be forced to militarily complete. So even as we continue to have these talks about that memorandum of understanding as in a deal, the president there still holding the threat of military action over Iran. Now, meanwhile, it does seem that the situation is not letting up. We are now monitoring. We are learning about new strikes from Iran in two U.S. allies in the region, Kuwait and Bahrain. I want to show you about some of the reaction that we're hearing this morning from Kuwait's foreign ministry, calling this, quote, heinous Iranian aggressions, saying that the country reserves its full right to take all necessary measures, calling it brazen aggressions at a time when regional and international efforts aimed at de-escalation are underway, saying that this is undermining all of that. So a lot of questions, Anna, this morning about what comes next here and what this all means for those peace talks. President Trump is in Washington, D.C. this weekend at the White House. He's got nothing on his public schedule, but we'll continue to moderate and bring you any updates if things change. Anna?
0: Yeah, Iran doesn't seem to be making any friends there, firing on its neighbors, our U.S. allies in Kuwait and Bahrain. Thank you so much. TheHill.com's Zach Schoenfeld live in Washington. Thanks a lot. All right, under this now, another MAGA primary victory. President Trump's endorsement record still holding strong. Louisiana Congresswoman Julia Letlow winning the GOP Senate runoff in Louisiana. Letlow defeating State Treasurer John Fleming after incumbent Senator Bill Cassidy did not have the votes to advance to the runoff after defying Trump in Congress. Well, Letlow is now vowing to fight for the people of Louisiana.
2: I will fight for our

0: fight for our farmers. I'll fight for our teachers. I will fight for our parents. I'll fight for our law enforcement. I will fight for everyone in this room. We are just getting started, and I'm so excited and grateful to all of you.
1: All right, we're going to welcome to the show now Democratic strategist and founder and CEO of Politics with Purpose, Dominique James, and Republican strategist Scotty Nell Hughes. Good morning, ladies. Thanks for joining us.
2: Good morning.
1: All right, Scotty, we'll start here. Senator Cassidy is not the only incumbent Republican pushed out of office by a Trump-endorsed challenger. Here's Cassidy describing a heated argument he had with Trump during a meeting with other Senate Republicans.
3: My original rationale was because we were not being briefed. We could be the Senate, the Congress, or the United States. And I felt important that we be briefed. He began to speak over me. Unfortunately, I raised my volume to match his, and we spoke to each other like that, or shall we say, spoke at each other, not to each other.
1: It's a nice way to say they were in a shouting match there. Scotty, is there room for non-MAGA Republicans while Trump is in the White House?
4: Not at this point, it looks like. Would you not have loved to have been in that office, Anna, to see both of them? I have never, ever heard of a sitting senator yell at the same level tone to any president. So it's no surprise right now that obviously President Trump, even if he wasn't going against Cassidy after that moment, you could be sure that he was going to do everything that he could to make sure that Cassidy was defeated in Louisiana. But no, this is definitely still a country and a party that it considers President Trump to be their leader, and his endorsement is still key. I'm here in Tennessee. Last night, we had a whole room of people at our statesman's dinner. President Trump called in, and you would have thought we were back at 20 in the beginning of his election year. He was just as popular, still just as much excited. And actually, we had Senator Kennedy there as well, who both spoke praises of Donald Trump, obviously learning that he didn't want to be like his other friend, Senator Cassidy. So I think it's very interesting to see that even though President Trump might not have the best polls that he's had yet, he is still extremely popular with Republicans.
1: Yeah, and let's take a look at those polls there in Louisiana, if we can, there in the control room, because Letlow pretty handily beat Fleming there, 56.9% to 43.1% there from our DDHQ polling. Dominique, so far this primary season as well, Trump's endorsement record is darn near perfect. It's almost at 100%, 98%. Look at this here. So how do Democrats counter Trump's success rate?
5: Well, you know, Trump, I will agree with Scotty here. MAGA is still very loyal to Trump. However, if I were Republicans, I would be very concerned about November. I think that's why we've seen a lot of the pushes to do the redistricting to suppress the vote. I just finished a primary in Washington, D.C. Voter turnout was off the charts, 10% higher. I can tell you that progressives are very, very motivated across the country. They are fired up to vote, and they are really doing everything in their power to stop MAGA.
1: All right. Well, Scotty, Georgia Democrat Senator John Ossoff holding a rally for his reelection while also campaigning for Democratic gubernatorial candidate Keisha Bottoms. Ossoff sharing thoughts on Trump here.
6: While you pay more for everything, the Trumps are raking in billions from all over the world. Illegal tariffs, failed war, health care cuts, and unmatched corruption.
7: Let's make sure they hear it all the way down at Mar-a-Lago, that Georgia will bow to no king.
1: They hate their billionaires, don't they? Scotty, Georgia is currently a swing state, and right now, both senators are Democrats. So how do Republicans counter this narrative, especially in close congressional races?
4: Well, I think my colleague pointed out very astutely that you have progressives and Democrats are very much engaged right now, and they're showing up at the polls. Republicans, not so much. Even though you are still in these primaries, you obviously are getting Republican as the results, but there is definitely some worry about are they actually going to show up when it finally matters, when it's head-to-head Republican versus Democrat. Georgia is one of those states that, you know, we saw went for Biden in 2020, but I think overall most people would think Georgia to be a red state, and yet it continuously shows these blue marks. So it just depends on who can get their people out. And right now, Democrats do have a little bit of an edge in getting their gauge. I just have to point out, it's really funny to watch. Our little boy Ossoff has grown up. I mean, he really looks like a senator, considering if you look at when he was on it originally getting elected, I always felt like the Boy Scouts were running. And you look at him now speaking in front of a podium, he really has grown into his position as a senator. Yeah. Doesn't mean that I would support him being a Republican, but I have to give him a little bit of credit. cadence. He's really learned in the job of what it's like to be a United States senator.
1: Yeah.
4: And I think that's why he's getting this turnout and these results in Georgia, is because he does have that passion and that engagement.
1: Well, and speaking of red states with blue marks, you know, I'm from North Carolina, and I think a big part of it, too, is you're seeing people move from different parts of the country, from the north coming south. They're going, oh, it's pretty nice down there. I live down there. That's one of the reasons. All right, Dominique, another battleground state is Michigan. Let's go there now. Today, Maryland Governor Wes Moore will be campaigning for gubernatorial candidate Jocelyn Benson. Now, Moore is seen as a moderate Democrat. Michigan Republican Congressman Tim Walberg does not see Benson and Moore as moderates, though. Listen here.
8: They talk about being moderate, but they support all the progressive and socialist Democrats in the end. The same thing is going on here in Michigan. Jocelyn Benson isn't moderate. I think American people will ultimately wake up and say, no, that's not the direction we want to do.
1: So what is the Democratic Party's direction after recent socialist wins in major cities?
5: Well, I would first say I'm not ready to call a socialist wave. However, one thing is very clear is that Americans in general are sick of the status quo. They're sick of not being able to afford life. They are sick of out of control gas, utilities, etc. And frankly, neighbors being disappeared. So I think America could use a little bit more of Governor Wes Moore. You know, he's someone I'm keeping my eye on as we look ahead to 2028. But beyond that, Michigan is an absolutely critical battleground state. He is absolutely a force within the Democratic Party. And I think it's a good sign that he's going there to campaign and to show that the diversity that exists in beliefs, and especially in Michigan with the Democratic Party.
1: Yeah, well, and Dominic, you're right about gas prices feeling out of control for a lot of Americans, but the pain at the pump is easing a bit. We'll get to those numbers in just a second. Democratic political strategist Dominic James and conservative analyst and journalist Scotty Nell Hughes, great to have both of you today.
4: Thank you.
5: Thank you.
1: All right, breaking news right now out of Venezuela, where the loss of life is almost incomprehensible to grasp. Following these twin earthquakes, the death toll is now surpassing 1,400. And get this, the number of those missing is more than 68,000. Government officials say there has been more than 430 aftershocks since the powerful quakes hit on Wednesday. Frustration and desperation is growing to find survivors still buried underneath the rubble. The work persists around the clock using shovels, heavy equipment, ropes, and bare hands to dig through toppled concrete. This is a very sensitive window they're in right now. Tensions are also reaching a fever pitch over what many Venezuelans say is an inadequate response by their government. One American expat living in Venezuela tells News Nation what it's like to survive those quakes and try to pick up the pieces on the ground.
9: I personally received no warning on my phone. I know my husband's family members, some of them did receive notifications on their phones. I happened to be out on my way home, actually, from La Guaira. We were at the beach that day, and as we were coming back into San Antonio de los Altos is when we felt it. We were on the street, and then we just came straight home. Well, they're trying to get emergency rescue teams out into La Guaira, which is one of the most affected areas. The entry and exit has been hard for motor vehicles to get through. I know yesterday when we went that direction, we saw a bunch of emergency teams coming in, medical teams, and bringing in big equipment, because that's really what they're needing right now is the equipment to move all of the debris to work on getting people out. So efforts are, they're doing what they can.
1: Well, Acting President Delcy Rodriguez saying on state television there that more than 14,000 members of the military and police are patrolling destruction zones and that special permits are required to enter. But many folks living in those zones tell the Associated Press that they've had little support from their government. They've seen them very little. And Venezuela's infrastructure in many places was already in dire straits after its leaders have been squandering for years. And critics living there say its soldiers, firefighters, and first responders are not equipped to respond to this vast tragedy. The U.S. Pentagon is now announcing that a specialized rapid response unit is on its way to Venezuela to help. There is a global response from other nations as well. Well, at least four people killed as severe flooding hits Kentucky. Governor Andy Beshear declaring a state of emergency for the area as some towns saw almost 6 inches of rainfall. Three people died in Madison County. The coroner's office there is reporting two of those victims were found dead inside their home. Governor Beshear sending this message to the people of Kentucky.
10: We've seen 6 to 7 inches of rain in some parts of our Commonwealth, which has created dangerous conditions, flash floods, and I need you to be careful. There are at least 12 state roads that are out of commission because they are flooded. We're hearing about numerous bridges on county roads in counties like Jessamine that have been entirely wiped out.
1: Well, search and rescue teams are still canvassing for more victims there in hard-hit areas. Our hearts go out to them. And the United States is preparing for hot, hot, hot July 4th celebrations. It could be sweltering where you live. Take a look at this. Two heat domes are set to hit different parts of the country this week. Central and eastern states could see temperatures rise into the high 90s, with some areas even seeing triple digits. Chicago and Detroit may see heat index numbers over 100. The West Coast is expected to see the opposite as that. Temperatures expected to be cooler than normal there. But whenever and wherever you are, however you're going to be planning to celebrate our country's biggest birthday, I hope you stay hydrated, stay cool, stay safe, and eat some flag cake wherever you are. And new this morning, your holiday travel may not be as painful at the pump as you originally thought. Gas prices are falling to start the July 4th holiday week. Take a look at this. AAA shows the national average for regular unleaded at $3.87. That's down 3 cents from yesterday and down nearly 60 cents from this same time a month ago. AAA says those lower prices will increase highway traffic this week.
11: 4th of July, what we've seen in the past is that it is kind of a tradition to travel on 4th of July. People don't give up that tradition. They often go to the same campgrounds or go to the same relative's house, and they are going to continue to do that even if they have to pay a little bit more at the pump.
1: While gas prices are falling nationwide, prices vary widely between states. California, for example, drivers there still paying the most at $5.46 a gallon. Ouch. While folks in Indiana are paying the least at $3.23 a gallon.
12: And we almost hit a drone right there at Gimme, United 1513, about 100 feet below us.
13: Right where you're at now?
12: Exactly.
1: Almost hit a drone, they said. That was the pilot of United Flight 1513 telling air traffic control of the near collision with a drone. The crew narrowly avoiding the unmanned aircraft during its descent into Newark Liberty International Airport. The United 737 was carrying 106 passengers and 5 crew members from Key West, Florida on Friday. The airline releasing a statement saying the crew reported the incident and the flight landed safely and customers deplaned normally. Well, the largest wildfire in the country is scorching Utah. The Cottonwood fire blaze surpassing burning through more than 92,000 acres, and it's still 0% contained. The Salt Lake City National Weather Service is issuing a, quote, particularly dangerous situation, red flag warning there in Utah, the first time in the office's history. The combination of high winds, temperatures, and rough terrain is making it difficult for firefighters to battle that blaze. We will keep you updated when those updates come into the newsroom. And in Pennsylvania now, two juveniles arrested in connection with a massive fire there that destroyed a commercial building in Allentown near Philadelphia. Well, Friday's fire also jumped the street, damaging homes and displacing several families. Authorities say the suspects are facing charges that include arson, recklessly endangering another person, conspiracy, and causing a catastrophe. Since the case is being prosecuted through the juvenile system, the suspects' names and ages will not be released. And more Americans are dropping their Obamacare coverage. The Health Department releasing a new report showing about 3 million people opted out of the Affordable Care Act insurance plan. That's about a 13% drop from last year. Now, the report says that some of the causes could be the government's crackdown on fraudulent phantom enrollment, as well as the expiration of federal subsidies taking effect on January the 1st. The report says that expiration led to many unable to pay their premiums. 20 minutes after the hour on your Sunday morning. We are staying on top of this breaking news for you this morning. Stay with Morning in America. The United States striking Iran for the second time this weekend. What this means for an already fragile ceasefire in the Middle East. Plus, the World Cup path is set for the USA. Team USA, why some experts believe the team can go further than ever before. We'll break it down. And the border battle isn't done in Texas, but the midterm elections could have an impact on its success. News Nation's Ali Bradley speaks with Governor Greg Abbott in an exclusive interview on all the issues hitting the Lone Star State.
14: If his successor is not like-minded and will continue to secure the border, then Texas will again step up and make sure we use every measure possible to secure the border.
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1: President Donald Trump announcing his nominee for Director of Immigration and Customs Enforcement, ICE, naming Lance Schroyer here, a 29-year veteran of law enforcement in Oklahoma and retired United States Marine. This is all according to Homeland Security Secretary Mark Wayne Mullen. Schroyer currently has been serving as a senior advisor to the secretary. The pick still needs to go to Congress for confirmation. It's been 11 years since the Senate has confirmed an ICE director. Wow. All right, well, we have a News Nation exclusive to tell you about now. A number of issues facing the Lone Star State could have nationwide implications. Texas Governor Greg Abbott sits down with senior border correspondent Allie Bradley about protection along the U.S.-Mexican border.

0: Yeah, we talked exclusively with Texas Governor Greg Abbott, who told us that the state is actively seeking billions of dollars of reimbursement for their efforts in securing the border under the previous administration. Now, the governor also added that they are prepared to step back in when it comes to building the wall, if necessary.
1: The Trump administration has now opened up the window for us to be able to file for reimbursement of the expenses that we incurred. And we're seeking reimbursement as we speak right now of billions of dollars of costs that Texas incurred to secure the border in the failure of the Biden administration to do its job. If the border wall construction is incomplete at the end of the Trump administration, and if his successor is not like-minded and will continue to secure the border, then Texas will again step up and make sure we use every measure possible to secure the border.
0: He added that Operation Lone Star is still active and will remain as they are still seeing people and drugs come into the country illegally. But the governor added that they're now working with their federal counterparts to crack down on smuggling. He also addressed the upcoming Senate race between Ken Paxton and James Tallarico and says he is confident Texas will stay red.
1: Well, listen, the race is important for the state of Texas. We've been undefeated in statewide races for 30 years now, and we want to maintain that streak for Republicans. It's also obviously important to who controls the United States Senate.
0: Now, when it comes to the rapid expansion of data centers across Texas, demand is growing for artificial intelligence and other emerging technologies. The governor reassured Texans that their quality of life remains the priority.
1: Data centers must bring their own power. They must reuse their own water, and they must reduce electricity costs for residential customers as well as small business customers. Those are bottom line expectations.
0: Now, Anna, when it comes to that power grid, there were issues with it in the past, and he's reassuring Texans that these data centers would not actually draw from the power grid. But he did say that it's stronger now than ever. He also addressed the New World screwworm and issues there because they have at least 15 confirmed cases in the state. But he's encouraging ranchers to continue reporting because he says they'll deploy hundreds of millions of sterile flies to help crack down on the spread of that disease. Anna?
2: All right, News Nation's Allie Bradley reporting for us there from Texas. Well, a New York City Council employee is now free after spending 5 months in an ICE detention center. Rafael Andres Rubio Bayorquez is a Venezuelan data analyst employed by New York, and he was detained by ICE during a routine immigration appointment back in January. Homeland Security officials allege he overstayed his visa and a previously granted temporary legal status that was terminated. City officials have advocated that he was authorized to work. Lawyers challenged his ICE detention in federal court, and he was later granted asylum. He has since returned to his job, but immigration officials are now appealing the case. 28 minutes after the hour on a Sunday morning, still ahead, Iran is threatening to halt all talks after the United States struck Tehran for a second time. Could peace still happen following this back-and-forth kinetic action, or will violence ramp back up?
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0: the World Cup is making it feel like the world is healing right now. This is awesome. Fans all over the country here are celebrating their team making it to the World Cup knockout round. And Americans are big believers this year. The round of 32 bracket is set. And some experts say America's path is easier than most. They will play Bosnia and Herzegovina in the Wednesday night, with many predicting the United States to win that game. And if they do, they'll play the winner of Belgium and Senegal on July the 6th. The United States is looking to make it to the round of eight for the first time since 2002. And soccer superstar Lionel Messi making more history this World Cup. He is now the first player to score a goal in two consecutive World Cup matches. This also extends a record he's already accomplished of total World Cup goals scored to 19. Messi will look to extend these records on Friday when Argentina plays Cabo Verde. And, of course, that's the smallest country to ever advance to the knockout round. We told you about that yesterday. On to this now, Scary Movie 6. Yes, there's a sixth now, and it's a big box office success story. The long-awaited sequel had a franchise record opening weekend, earning $105 million globally. And this pushes the entire Scary Movie franchise over $1 billion. News Nation's Nick Smith sitting down with actor and producer Marlon Wayans on the state of comedy right now and how his family influenced this movie.
1: Good jokes one day will save your life. Ain't nothing like a good joke. You gonna need these jokes, and you're gonna need to laugh at things that are inappropriate. And it's like a survival mechanism for me, and I preach this all the time. You better wire yourself to laugh. Get off social media. Get back to socializing. Get back to sitting in the movie theater with your friends and enjoying laughing amongst strangers. I mean, I think the world has been, you know, that has been sucked out of our world, and that's one of the problems with the world. So I'm trying to change that frequency. Let's go laugh. Scary Movie in theaters right now.
2: First, box office weekend, $105 million, you know?
1: So. Don't say that out loud. Man, we're in Chicago. You trying to get me robbed? No,
2: ain't nobody gonna rob me.
1: I know I'm loved. But yeah, $105 million. Worldwide, that's what's crazy, is this movie is probably close to $200 million worldwide on a $30 million budget. And, you know, we're blessed. I'm glad the world wants to laugh again. And we're going to keep on bringing you Wayans stuff. So hopefully we'll reprise all of our stuff. Maybe we'll finally get that last episode of Wayans Brothers, huh?
2: Don't get me started with that, because then I'm going to ask you to bring back In Living Color. So, you know,
1: I would love that. But see, that's a Keenan thing. If Keenan would let me do that, I would love
2: to. But you got to have Kim in there.
1: You know, of course.
2: You don't nobody talk about
1: Kim. Have her in it. Kim would run the show.
2: I love that. Is there an opportunity to possibly do a White Chicks 2?
1: I hope so. We're talking about it now. So, you know, let's see if we could, A, make a deal, and B, come with the right concept. And I think it'll be great. I think it'll be a lot of fun.
2: How do you compete in a family of 10 when everybody's funny?
1: I don't. Everybody has their own kind of funny. So I let Sean be Sean funny. I'm going to be Marlon funny. Kim going to be Kim funny. And we can all exist and be funny without, like, the competition. Sure. That's what I love about comedy. When I go do a set at a comedy club, there may be 30 comedians that go up that night. But every comedian is different. And for every audience member, there's something to laugh at. As long as we're doing comedy, we're doing good.
2: How often do you all see each other now? With everybody's got a family, everybody's doing 10,000 things, you're on the road.
1: I'm tired of seeing these people. You want them? I'm going to switch families. What's your last name?
2: Smith. You don't want to be.
1: I want to be a Smith.
2: Too many Smiths.
1: You don't want to be a Wayne. Trust me.
2: No,
1: Smith sounds like Smith calm. Smith sounds like everybody, nobody borrowed money. Wayans, everybody want to borrow money. And they got the money to pay me back.
2: I've heard you talk about how comedy can also be something that takes something dark and make it funny, but as long as you land on the funny.
1: I do it all the time. I did a whole special about my parents' death called Good Grief. And it's funny. That was a cathartic experience for me. It was a healing experience for me. And after I did the special, I realized it wasn't just about me healing me. I helped a lot of people get through grief. It's like, oh, my God, your special made me really look at my life and look at my parents and really go enjoy my mom more before she passed. And I'm so grateful to that. And that's the great part about comedy. It's just not comedy. Sometimes you actually help somebody.
2: As someone else who's also lost his parents, it's one of those things.
1: Oh, gang, gang. Gang. Nobody understands when you crack dead mama jokes and dead daddy jokes. Like, only the dead
2: can appreciate it.
1: Yeah.
2: And you still laugh sometimes.
1: Absolutely.
2: You'll think all the time. My mother, I'm like, oh, why am I laughing? Or breaking down in a grocery store.
1: Yeah.
2: Out of nowhere. Marlo, you also have talked about how you wanted to dedicate this new movie to your parents.
1: Of course, because my parents, it's funny, my parents used to, If my parents loved the movie, it bombed. If they hated the movie, it was a huge hit. The first Scary Movie was our biggest hit. My mama and daddy walked out that theater. After Sean got the thing in his ear, they was like, oh, hell no, I'm out.
2: Wait a minute, tell us about that scene. What happened? No, don't tell us about the
1: scene. Yeah, go watch Scary Movie.
2: And then if they
1: loved the movie, it would bomb. So their favorite movie was Blank Man. That did the worst out of all of our movies. So I dedicated this to my parents, because I said to my parents, who I know would have hated this movie. And I was right, because it was a huge hit.
0: All right, Nick Smith there interviewing Marlon Wayans. That was really entertaining, wasn't it? And you know what? If he brings back In Living Color, if he manages to do that, if he brings back Jenny from the Block, too, that'd be great, right, J-Lo? All right, there's so much more ahead on Morning in America. Don't go anywhere. We will be right back.
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3: Breaking news out of the Middle East right now as we are waking up here in the United States. The fragile ceasefire between the U.S. and Iran is on the brink of collapse. Overnight, the U.S. Navy and Air Force fighter jets conducting strikes on 10 Iranian military targets around the Strait of Hormuz, following an Iranian drone attack on a fully loaded oil tanker in the strait. Iran's Revolutionary Guard saying earlier today it launched drone and missile attacks targeting Bahrain and Kuwait, home to U.S. Navy and Army bases, in response to the U.S. strikes. Now, adding to all this in a statement today, the IRGC threatening to halt peace negotiations if the U.S. keeps up the attacks. TheHill.com, Zach Schoenfield, live for us in our nation's capital. Zach, what more are you learning about these escalations?
4: Good morning, Anna. Now in day number four of these outbreak of recent strikes, this recent wave coming from the U.S. side. U.S. Central Command says that this wave hit 10 Iranian military targets last night. This comes in response to an Iranian wave, of course. We were talking about this yesterday, about an Iranian one-way attack drone in the Strait of Hormuz region. U.S. Central Command says that Iran was given an opportunity to start complying with the ceasefire, but saying that these strikes came after it refused to do so. Now, President Trump himself is also chiming in on this operation, saying that it targeted Iranian missile and drone storage locations. But also when he made this announcement last night on Truth Social, he's sending a new warning to Iran, saying that it is very possible that they will never learn and that there may come a point when we are no longer able to be reasonable and will be forced to militarily complete the job that we very successfully started. So the president trading a new threat to Iran, throwing these talks and this memorandum of understanding into question here. But now as we are here on this Sunday morning, we are learning about a new wave of strikes, this time from the Iranian side. Iran, in a statement through its state media, has said that it has struck U.S. bases in Kuwait and Bahrain, two U.S. allies in the region. And we're now hearing reaction from both of those countries. I want to show you what Kuwait's foreign ministry is responding to this, calling it heinous Iranian aggressions, saying this is coming at a time when regional and international efforts aimed at de-escalation are underway, but saying that this constitutes an undermining of those initiatives designed to reduce tensions in the region. So a lot of tensions, a lot of threats going back and forth, and also continued strikes and questions about whether a peace deal will be reached here, Anna.
3: All right, The Hill's Zach Schoenfield live for us in Washington. Thank you. We'll stay on it. President Trump will finally try out his new Air Force One this week. The commander-in-chief is set to visit North Dakota, where he will fly in style in the new Qatari-gifted Air Force One. The president unveiled the new plane earlier this month, showing off the new red, white, and blue and navy blue color scheme. The jet is set to be a bridge aircraft used between the older Boeing 747, which has been in use for more than 30 years, and two new 747s that will not be ready until 2028. Now, the new Air Force One, as you know, is bringing controversy, with some lawmakers arguing foreign influence by accepting the plane from the Qataris. Quarter till the top of the hour. There is so much more ahead on Morning in America. We'll be right back.
5: America. We gave the world the moon landing, the internet, rock and roll, and a belief that tomorrow can be bigger than today. As the world comes to our shores to celebrate, we celebrate America with them. Because when the stakes are highest and the spotlight is brightest, America.

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12: Oh my gosh, what if that happened? happened? Can you imagine a seriously close encounter here as a bear stalks a woman walking her dog? You can hear the experienced hiker shouting at the bear as she slowly moves to her car, the bear making several attempts rushing at the woman and her dog, the woman throwing her coffee mug toward the grizzly there, and the animal then goes to investigate it, allowing the hiker to rush back to her vehicle. Both the hiker and her dog are okay. Goodness, that doesn't even almost look real. That's crazy. All right. The Department of Justice launching an investigation after four San Francisco Giants players were penalized for writing Bible verses on their hats during Pride Night. The DOJ is now claiming faith is under attack here in America. NewsNation investigative correspondent Rich McHugh sits down for an exclusive interview with Assistant Attorney General Harmeet Dhillon.
13: Hi, Anna. Yeah, Assistant Attorney General for Civil Rights Harmeet Dhillon has called for an investigation into Major League Baseball for possible anti-Christian discrimination. She's also just opened an investigation into a Brooklyn coffee house for harassing a Jewish congressman for his support for Israel. She says faith is under attack in America, and I asked her about all of it.
14: Major League Baseball has said that it was in its warning that it issued, or that the Giants' warning to issue to its players was not about the content or the message that they had written, that it was merely enforcing a uniform policy. You know, do you buy that?
15: Well, I don't really buy it. And some of the examples that others have given, including Senator Hawley, with respect to prior demonstrations of that kind that were not punished by the teams, bears that out. I mean, there's been BLM-type protests and other types of slogans and messages.
13: In her letter to Major League Baseball, she called out a double standard for MLB, encouraging players to wear BLM patches on their uniforms while warning players who wrote Bible verses on their caps.
15: If you are allowing players to write slogans on their uniforms that you approve of, but you're threatening employees, players, for putting very simple and short religious messages on a pride hat, that's a double standard.
13: MLB, in a letter to Senator Hawley, blamed the Giants and their communication with players. They said it was inadequate and not clear. Dhillon says her investigation into Major League Baseball remains open, and she just initiated a new investigation into a New York coffee shop that harassed Jewish Congressman Goldman over his support for Israel.
15: They recognized him after the fact and sent him a note on via social media saying, how did that, that coffee didn't taste like genocide juice, did it? And, you know, basically called him a genocide supporter and other slurs that are related to his support for Israel and his obvious Jewish identity. We have opened an investigation into this matter. We will be asking for information from this coffee house. We will be finding out if other members of the public have been denied service or told their business is not welcome because of their identity that is protected under the law. And if that is the case, we will sue. I feel like faith is under attack in our country at this time. We see it in attacks on houses of worship. We see it in a rise in anti-Semitism in our American universities and K-12 schools. We see it in our employment situations.
13: Dhillon tells me she's throwing everything she has at this issue, a small army of attorneys, about 200 in number. Anna?
12: All right, Rich McHugh reporting from D.C. Thank you for that. All right, 6 minutes before the top of the hour, New York City Mayor Zohran Mamdani kicking off some summer fun. Check this out here. The mayor marking the start of the city's pool season. It's the only way he could. Look, he jumps right there in the pool. The mayor's actions came with a pretty big dress code violation, though, by jumping in the water still wearing his suit. Pool rules require all swimmers to wear their bathing suits in the water. The mayor's a controversial figure, but I think he may get a hall pass on that splash there. Hopefully they had a good time. All right, 5 minutes before the top of the hour, make sure you tune in next weekend to celebrate July 4th with us here on Morning in America. I'm going to be hosting the show right there from the National Mall in Washington, D.C. I'm having to pinch myself. Can't wait to be out there. We have a lot planned for you that weekend, including some great guests. News Nation will be live from the National Mall once again, 6 to 9 a.m. Eastern. And with the Great American State Fair happening, I hope I see some of you out there. And friends, as we look ahead to America's 250th birthday, we really want to hear from you. Listen up, because we want you to be on our show. Why are you proud to be an American? Let us know in a 5 to 10 second video and email it to realamerican250@newsnationnow.com. Tell us who you are and where you're from, along with your patriotic message for July 4th. Go outside in the fresh air. Take the video in front of your American flag or on your front porch, wherever you are. We'd love to see you. Maybe you're at the beach already celebrating the holiday. We are going to share just as many as we can, so make sure that you get them in. You may see yourself on News Nation next weekend. All right, on to this. U.S.

0: Iran trading strikes, putting the ceasefire in major jeopardy. Will we see war or peace after these escalations? Plus, President Trump's nomination finding continued success, but can his hot streak continue into November? We'll dive in.
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0: Sirens going off in Kuwait. Iran striking multiple targets across the Middle East overnight as tensions drastically escalate. The United States also hitting Iran with a new wave of attacks. What we are learning about the weapons used and the sites targeted. All this leads to the fragile ceasefire being put to the ultimate test. Iran is now threatening to halt peace talks. Is an end still achievable? Plus. Goodness, the contrast of emotions there. Tens of thousands thousands, tens of thousands of people are still missing this morning, and the death toll is already surpassing 1,400 people in the aftermath of the twin earthquakes in Venezuela. Frustration and a bit of hope. Rescuers from around the world are working around the clock to pull survivors from the rubble. One American living in Venezuela will share her story of survival and action she's seeing there on the ground.
12: They've turned out much more severe than most would have thought. We've seen 6 to 7 inches of rain. We know we've already lost at least a handful of Kentuckians. I don't want to lose any more.
0: Oh, well, flash flooding killing 4 people there in Kentucky. The state's governor declaring a state of emergency with more rainfall expected. As that happens, other parts of the country are expecting extreme heat as we near July 4th weekend. What's it going to be like where you live? And another MAGA victory in Louisiana, Julia Letlow coming out on top in the Republican Senate primary race, pulling off a fresh win for President Trump ahead of the midterms. But can Trump-backed candidates keep up the momentum with his low approval ratings? We have News Nation team coverage for you today. Zach Schoenfield is live for us from our nation's capital, and Marcus Espinoza is live outside LaGuardia Airport with all your holiday travel. Good morning to you. It is Sunday, the 28th of June, 2026. I'm Anna Koyman, and this is Morning in America. Breaking news in the Middle East and a fresh warning from President Trump as the United States conducts 10 strikes against multiple Iranian targets. The Pentagon releasing this tactical video showing the destruction. This back and forth is in response to another Iranian attack against a tanker in the Strait of Hormuz. Iran also conducting drone and ballistic missile strikes in Bahrain and Kuwait. The regime is threatening a complete halt to negotiations with the United States. And President Trump is now saying the United States may no longer be reasonable. And, quote, we will be forced to militarily complete the job. All of this putting long-term peace talks in jeopardy this morning. Well, TheHill.com, Zach Schoenfield joins us now live from our nation's capital. Good morning, Zach. What details are you learning about these escalations?
13: Good morning, Anna. I'll get to those new strikes in Kuwait and Bahrain in just a moment. But I want to start with last night, where U.S. Central Command says that it conducted a new wave of strikes that targeted 10 different Iranian military targets. We've been playing all morning now the footage of those strikes that the military has put out. The president himself has chimed in on this operation, saying that it specifically targeted missile and drone storage locations, as well as coastal radar sites. But these new strikes have also left the president sending a new warning to Iran, saying that it is very possible they will never learn and that there may come a point when we are no longer able to be reasonable. The president going on to say that if so, that we will be forced to militarily complete the job that we very successfully started. So this is really throwing now the ceasefire into question. The president again trading threats, saying that perhaps the Islamic Republic of Iran will no longer exist. But meanwhile, as we've also been talking about, the situation is not letting up. This morning, we are tracking new strikes that we are learning about from the Iranian side in Kuwait and Bahrain. These are two U.S. allies in the region. Both of those countries host U.S. troops. And the Iran has said through a statement in state media that those strikes were targeting those U.S. bases. And we're now hearing reactions from both Bahrain and Kuwait. I want to show you what the Kuwait Foreign Ministry had to say. It is calling these latest strikes from Iran heinous Iranian aggressions, saying that it constitutes an undermining of initiatives designed to reduce tensions in the region, going on to say that it represents a direct challenge to the international will supporting this path. So a lot of strikes going back and forth. Here we are on day number 4 of this flare-up in violence, and a lot of questions this morning about what comes next in these peace talks, Anna.
0: All right, TheHill.com, Zach Schoenfield, live for us in our nation's capital. Thank you for that update. All right, here with us now, we're going to welcome to the show retired U.S. Army Lieutenant General Karen Gibson. She is also a former director of intelligence for U.S. Central Command. An honor to have you today. Thank you for joining.
14: Thank you. Thank you. It's an honor to be here.
0: So how do these back and forth attacks between the United States and Iran threaten the negotiations to end this war?
14: Well, first, let's go back to the strike that started this latest escalatory tit for tat. Okay. And that would be Thursday's strike by Iran, unprovoked against a commercial vessel transiting the strait in accordance with international maritime law. I mean, clearly that was a violation. And I think that demonstrates or should put to bed any misconceptions that Iran has approached these negotiations in a spirit of good faith. So we talk about a threat to the negotiations, but this in itself makes the negotiations themselves exceptionally difficult, not just the level of distrust between the United States and Iran, but again, demonstrations that they are not approaching this in a spirit of goodwill. And as we've just heard from, I believe it was the Kuwaiti foreign minister, this continued unprovoked aggression by Iran. I think our strikes in return have been very calibrated and directed at things that can pose a risk or damage to vessels in the strait. Right. Their attacks and counterattacks are not.
15: Well, and what people who have been critical of the MOU have said about what happened even on Thursday is just how bold this was for Iran to even do that when they've got a deal that some have said is too favorable for them in the first place, and that they're doing this, you know, out of turn, obviously. But Ibrahim Azizi has said that he believes that they're in control of the strait and they're going to take military action. This is not a violation of the ceasefire. This is just them taking care of their strait, which obviously President Trump and his administration and other global leaders don't think it's their strait to be doing that with. But how does that complicate things?
14: Yes, certainly. So I think that their strike, the one on Thursday, was potentially, I don't think they necessarily intended it to lead to this escalatory round of strikes. Neither the United States nor Iran wants to return to full-scale war. Both would prefer to settle this through negotiations that were favorable to them. And I think when they initially did this strike, which was directed against a Singaporean flagged vessel, I think their thought was to assert and demonstrate their control of the strait without provoking a counterstrike by the U.S. I think they miscalculated, assuming on their part that if there were no casualties and it wasn't a U.S. vessel, that we wouldn't necessarily strike back. And they got that wrong. But certainly they've made very clear that it is their intent moving forward that they will play a key role in controlling the vessels that transit through the strait.
15: Yeah, well, it would have been hard to think President Trump and Secretary of War Hegseth would sit on their hands with that military action. President Trump out with strong words for Iran this morning, writing on Truth Social. If we can take a look at that, he says, in part, there may come a point when we are no longer able to be reasonable and will be forced to militarily complete the job that we very successfully started. If that happens, the Islamic Republic of Iran will no longer exist. What does that say to you?
14: Well, I think it's a bit of hyperbole, to be honest. I mean, it reminds me of the earlier comments that came from the administration in April about destroying Iranian civilization or destroying every bridge in Iran. It's a bit maximalist. And I think we have to be careful when either the Iranian, you know, government officials or our own are speaking. And remember, they are speaking to calm markets, to influence public opinion, and to shape their adversary's view. It is not necessarily a literal military order. I think as successful as and as professional and competent and precise and lethal as U.S. Central Command strikes have been, we've not eliminated the entirety of their missile and drone capacity. And frankly, you know, total elimination of that is extremely difficult. So I think we talk about what this does and how it frustrates the negotiations, but more imminent, it continues to frustrate a return to normal commerce and navigation in the Gulf and a calm environment for our Gulf allies to return to a normal way of doing business and, you know, having prosperous economies. This kind of exchange complicates that. And regardless of how this shakes out in the end, I think it's hard to imagine a return to commerce that doesn't have some level of risk that's associated with it, as long as the Islamic Republic is willing to take these kinds of actions against innocent commercial traffic.
15: Yeah, well, and hitting our allies there in Bahrain and Kuwait, firing on their neighbors, not making any friends there either. It's going to complicate things after this war does end, you know, with trying to do business with people in the region, but elsewhere, obviously, as well, which they depend on. That posting that we just mentioned from President Trump on True Social, it builds on a comment that he made Friday about the United States' position following Iran's attacks. Listen here.
16: Will they face any consequences?
17: Well, you'll find out.
15: I just said you'll find out, and we are.

0: finding out. What more do you think we'll find out in the coming days? What should we be preparing for?
1: So I think our counterstrikes that followed the hit on the Singaporean vessel were intended to restore deterrence without destroying the opportunity to continue negotiations with Iran. Because remember, ultimately, this campaign began in an attempt to put a curb on Iran's nuclear ambitions. That will come, but it's not going to come until these more immediate issues regarding the Straits are resolved. And frankly, I think one of the key issues that we have here regarding the Strait is ambiguity within the MOU, which leaves it somewhat subject to interpretation. That's a risk that happens when you rush to signing things. Part of what took Obama's JCPOA or even President Reagan's START treaties so long to resolve is that there's a lot of somewhat tedious diplomatic staff work that goes behind these, where you're arguing and dissecting every word and every punctuation mark to ensure that there's a common understanding that can't be misinterpreted in what is ultimately signed. That didn't really happen with the MOU. And so this is just one area where that will be subject to interpretation. And I predict a very long road ahead in trying to resolve those differences. And then, you know, before we even get to implementation, verification, and enforcement of the provisions of the MOU, I don't think this is going to end soon.
0: Okay, goodness. I hope you're wrong, but these escalations today are a signal potentially of what's to come. Retired Army Lieutenant General Karen Gibson, thank you for joining today.
1: Thank you.
0: 12 minutes after the hour, now to the breaking news in Venezuela, where the loss of life, it's almost incomprehensible for us to even grasp following these twin earthquakes. Let's take a live look at the destruction and the work that's underway in the capital city of Caracas. These are live pictures right now. The death toll is now surpassing 1,400, and the number of those missing is more than 68,000. 68,000. Government officials say there have been more than 430 aftershocks since the powerful quakes hit on Wednesday. Now, there's frustration and desperation, and it's growing to find survivors still buried there in the rubble. The work persists around the clock, using shovels, heavy equipment, ropes, and bare hands to dig through toppled concrete. Tensions are also reaching a fever pitch over what many Venezuelans say is an inadequate response by their government. One American expat living in Venezuela telling News Nation what it's like to survive those quakes and try to pick up the pieces on the ground.
2: I personally received no warning on my phone. I know my husband's family members, some of them did receive notifications on their phones. I happened to be out on my way home, actually, from La Guaira. We were at the beach that day, and as we were coming back into San Antonio de los Altos is when we felt it. We were on the street, and then we just came straight home. Well, they're trying to get emergency rescue teams out into La Guaira, which is one of the most affected areas. The entry and exit has been hard for motor vehicles to get through. I know yesterday when we went that direction, we saw a bunch of emergency teams coming in, medical teams, and bringing in big equipment, because that's really what they're needing right now, is the equipment to move all of the debris to work on getting people out. So they're doing what they can.
0: Well, Acting President Delcy Rodriguez saying on their state television that more than 14,000 members of the military and police are patrolling destruction zones and that special permits are required to enter. But many folks living in those zones are telling the Associated Press a very different story. They say they've seen very little of their government, and Venezuela's infrastructure in many places was already in dire straits after its leaders have been squandering for years. And critics there, living there, are saying that soldiers and firefighters and other first responders are not even equipped to respond to this vast tragedy. The U.S. Pentagon is now announcing that a specialized rapid response unit is on its way to Venezuela for help. There is a global response from other nations as well. And breaking news from Utah, where we've now just learned that three firefighters are dead and two injured after tackling this wildfire burning throughout their state. This is the largest wildfire in the country. It's the Cottonwood Fire Blaze, burning more than 92,000 acres, and it's still 0% contained. The Salt Lake City National Weather Service is issuing a, quote, particularly dangerous situation, red flag warning in Utah. the first time in the office's history. The combination of high winds, temperatures, and rough terrain is making it very difficult for firefighters to battle that blaze. And at least four people are dead after severe flooding hits Kentucky. Governor Andy Beshear declaring a state of emergency for the areas as some towns saw almost 6 inches of rainfall there in a short time. Three people died in Madison County. The coroner's office there is reporting two of those victims were found dead inside their home. Governor Beshear sending this message to the people of Kentucky.
3: We've seen 6 to 7 inches of rain in some parts of our Commonwealth, which has created dangerous conditions, flash floods, and I need you to be careful. There are at least 12 state roads that are out of commission because they are flooded. We're hearing about numerous bridges on county roads in counties like Jessamine that have been entirely wiped out.
0: It's not over yet. Search and rescue teams are still canvassing for more victims in hard-hit areas. And the United States is preparing for sweltering July 4th celebrations. Two heat domes are set to hit different parts of the country this week. Central and eastern states could see temperatures rise into the high 90s, with some areas even seeing triple digits. Chicago and Detroit may see heat index numbers over 100. The West Coast is expected to see the opposite of that, as temperatures are expected to be cooler than normal. But wherever you are and however you're planning to ring in the country's biggest birthday bash ever, please stay hydrated, cool, and safe, and eat some American flag cake while you're at it. And new this morning, your holiday travel may not be as painful at the pump as you originally thought, because gas prices are falling to start the July 4th holiday week. Take a look at this. AAA shows the national average for regular unleaded at $3.87. That's down 3 cents from yesterday and down nearly 60 cents from this same time a month ago. AAA says those lower prices will increase highway traffic this week.
4: 4th of July, what we've seen in the past is that it is kind of a tradition to travel on 4th of July. People don't give up that tradition. They often go to the same campgrounds or go to the same relative's house, and they are going to continue to do that even if they have to pay a little bit more at the pump.
0: And while gas prices are falling nationwide, prices vary incredibly widely between different states. Look at California. California drivers are still paying the most at $5.46 a gallon, while folks in Indiana are paying the least at $3.23 a gallon. Well, if you're traveling to celebrate the big America 250 birthday bash, you're not alone. TSA is expecting to screen nearly 19 million travelers during the July 4th holiday week. Passengers are expecting major headaches, though, as airport officials warn of flight delays and airspace closures. News Nation's Marcus Espinosa is outside LaGuardia Airport in New York City. Marcus, what are you seeing?
5: Hey, Anna, good morning. 70-plus million people are going to be traveling for this holiday season, hitting highways like the one behind me here or taking to the skies, as this is a massive weekend for America itself, but also because of what's taking place, the FIFA World Cup, of course, where America is hosting a majority of the matches coming up here for the next week with the knockout round. So lots of travel. Cheaper gas is good. That means more fireworks. Follow local laws, of course, but a lot of Americans excited about this holiday travel season as they hit the road. AAA, as you said, expecting tons of people, 72.2 million, in fact. And then on top of that, the U.S. is hosting 18 World Cup games from Tuesday, June 30th, and Monday, July 6th, across 10 cities. All told, TSA says they expect to screen just under 19 million people in that period. The TSA releasing a statement saying they are fully prepared to meet the needs of this surge in travel, including increased personnel at airports hosting World Cup games and working with state, local, and federal partners to manage security for any large-scale events. It wasn't very long ago we were reporting nearly every day on hours-long security lines due to TSA furloughs from the government shutdown at the beginning of the year. While the shutdown ended on April 30th, after a record 76 days, the memory, perhaps the trauma of those lines still fresh for many travelers. While this week will no doubt be a test on the recovering agency, TSA is assuring those planning to travel that they are fully staffed and fully prepared. I also saw a fantastic story that the Philadelphia airport is now stocking ranch for those FIFA travelers who have discovered ranch in America and want to take it home. A with one of the coolest things and funniest things I've seen happen from this summer. And then we have 4th of July coming up. I will be in Philly, speaking of which, next weekend to bring you America 250. Looking forward to that as well, Anna.
0: Yeah, good deal. I love the ranch story, right? And people are coming from all over the world for World Cup, and they're taking home ranch dressing and enjoying Waffle House. Who knew that's what national treasures they would attach to? News Nation's Marcus Espinoza, thanks a lot. All right, 21 minutes after the hour. Trump's endorsement record holding strong. Louisiana Congresswoman Julia Letlow winning the GOP Senate runoff in Louisiana. She defeated State Treasurer John Fleming, and Letlow promising now to fight for all voters in Louisiana.
6: I will fight for our families. I'll fight for our farmers. I'll fight for our teachers. I will fight for our parents. I'll fight for our law enforcement. I will fight for everyone in this room.
0: Well, Letlow will face off against Democrat Jamie Davis in November. The winner will fill incumbent Senator Bill Cassidy's seat after he was essentially ousted by Trump. If Letlow wins, she would become the first Republican woman to represent Louisiana in the Senate. 22 minutes after the hour, we are staying on top of this breaking news for you this Sunday morning. The United States striking Iran for the second time this weekend. What this all means for an already fragile ceasefire in the Middle East is back and forth between the two. Plus, the World Cup path is set for Team USA. Why some experts believe the team can go further than ever before. And the border battle isn't done in Texas, but the midterm elections could have a huge impact on its success. News Nation's Allie Bradley speaks with Governor Greg Abbott in an exclusive interview on all the issues hitting the Lone Star State.
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1: President Donald Trump announcing his nominee for Director of Immigration and Customs Enforcement, ICE, naming Lance Schroyer. He's a 29-year veteran of law enforcement in Oklahoma and retired United States Marine. This is all according to Homeland Security Secretary Mark Wayne Mullen. And Schroyer currently has been serving as a senior advisor to the secretary. The pick still needs to go to Congress for confirmation. It has been 11 years since the Senate has confirmed an ICE director. On to this now. We have a News Nation exclusive to tell you about. A number of issues facing the Lone Star State could have nationwide implications. Texas Governor Greg Abbott sits down with our senior border correspondent, Allie Bradley, with more.
2: Yeah, we talked exclusively with Texas Governor Greg Abbott, who told us that the state is actively seeking billions of dollars of reimbursement for their efforts in securing the border under the previous administration. Now, the governor also added that they are prepared to step back in when it comes to building the wall, if necessary.
3: The Trump administration has now opened up the window for us to be able to file for reimbursement of the expenses that we incurred. And we're seeking reimbursement as we speak right now of billions of dollars of costs that Texas incurred to secure the border in the failure of the Biden administration to do its job. If the border wall construction is incomplete at the end of the Trump administration, and if his successor is not like-minded and will continue to secure the border, then Texas will again step up and make sure we use every measure possible to secure the border.
2: He added that Operation Lone Star is still active and will remain as they are still seeing people and drugs come into the country illegally. But the governor added that they're now working with their federal counterparts to crack down on smuggling. He also addressed the upcoming Senate race between Ken Paxton and James Tallarico and says he is confident Texas will stay red.
3: Well, listen, the race is important for the state of Texas. We've been undefeated in statewide races for 30 years now, and we want to maintain that streak for Republicans. It's also obviously important to who controls the United States Senate.
2: Now, when it comes to the rapid expansion of data centers across Texas, demand is growing for artificial intelligence and other emerging technologies. The governor reassured Texans that their quality of life remains the priority.
3: Data centers must bring their own power. They must reuse their own water, and they must reduce electricity costs for residential customers as well as small business customers. Those are bottom line expectations.
2: Now, Anna, when it comes to that power grid, there were issues with it in the past, and he's reassuring Texans that these data centers would not actually draw from the power grid. But he did say that it's stronger now than ever. He also addressed the New World screwworm and issues there because they have at least 15 confirmed cases in the state. But he's encouraging ranchers to continue reporting because he says they'll deploy hundreds of millions of sterile flies to help crack down on the spread of that disease. Anna?
1: All right, News Nation's Allie Bradley reporting for us from Texas there. Thank you. All right, well, President Trump picking up another primary win in Louisiana on Saturday. USA Today's White House correspondent, Swapna Venugopal Ramaswamy, is joining us now. Come on over. Great to see you. Good morning.
4: Hey.
1: Hey. Yes, we'll make sure we get a seat for you.
4: Okay.
1: Good to have you.
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1: All right, well, there's a fresh MAGA primary victory to tell you about this morning. President Donald Trump's endorsement record is holding strong. Louisiana Congresswoman Julia Letlow winning the GOP Senate runoff in Louisiana, defeating State Treasurer John Fleming. The win comes after incumbent Senator Bill Cassidy did not have the votes to advance to the runoff after defying Trump in Congress. Letlow is vowing to fight for the people of Louisiana. And we're going to welcome to the show now Swapna Venugopal Ramaswamy, White House correspondent for USA Today. Nice to have you back. How you doing?
14: Nice to be here.
1: Yeah, well, look, so President Trump has got quite the record, right? It's darn near perfect, almost 100% when it comes to his endorsements, his endorsees winning, 98% success rate. Right. What does that tell you about the future of the Republican Party?
14: Well, this basically means it's a loyalty trust, a whole loyalty test to Trump. And Trump has been very, very active in even the down ballot races. And that's very unusual for presidents to do because they don't really like to interfere in, intra-party, fights. They generally refrain from that. But in this case, Trump is all over all of these elections. You've seen that with, Bill Cassidy, with John Cronin, anyone who's crossed him, he just is not afraid to say that, they're going to be out of politics, mm-hmm. which he said about,
1: Cruz. Yeah, he's basically said, you go against me, I'm going to primary you and watch
14: Absolutely.
1: And see what happens.
14: Exactly.
1: So let's take a look to see what is happening in Louisiana again. So Letlow defeating John Fleming pretty handily. They are DDHQ reporting 56.9% for Letlow, 43.1% for John Fleming. And I mentioned Senator Bill Cassidy. He and the president actually ended up getting into a shouting match essentially this week. Mm-hmm. And Senator Cassidy appearing on one of the Sunday shows today. Here's a preview of that interview. Listen.
15: My original rationale was because we were not being briefed. We could be the Senate, the Congress, or the United States. And I felt important that we be briefed. He began to speak over me. Unfortunately, I raised my volume to match his, and we spoke to each other like that. Or, shall we say, spoke at each other, not to each other.
1: And look, that was a gentlemanly way of saying that, raising my volume and all that. But really, I mean, it sounded like it was a knockdown, dragout, minus the blows, right? So what does this tell you again about the future of the Republican Party? Is there room for any candidates who are not MAGA?
14: It doesn't seem that way. He has, as you said, a 98% record of having you know, all his candidates, chosen candidates, winning the primaries. But it, this also gives Democrats an opening to say, if you are a Trump nominee, that means you are basically going to be loyal to him and do everything that he asks. And that kind of plays to their strengths, you know, to say we are going to be different. And, you know, any candidate is not that is selected is not going to stand up to Trump. It's going to be their whole, you know, narrative. But in this case, I think Bill Cassidy's, you know, the die was cast the day he decided that the you know, that he was going to vote to impeach the president.
1: Okay, let's talk about the other party. Let's talk about the Democrats. And it seems like a lot of a good portion of their party is moving further and further to the left.
14: Right.
1: What do these primary wins say to you? As you know, even Democratic Socialist candidates are winning.
14: It's, you know, Trump, it was funny the way he pointed out to Zoran Mamdani, you know, you went 3-0, you know, congratulations, but I went 16-0, you know. And so for Democrats, it's basically, again, it's a winning message, you know. It's, you're with Trump and, you know, the candidates you're getting are basically going to be Trump juniors. And as far as Trump is concerned, he's going to be saying all of the Democratic candidates are communists. You know, he recently addressed a conservative, you know, a conservative group and basically said communists are the biggest threat to America right now. And all of the Democratic, you know, the divide between the progressives and the moderates is something that he's going to be really playing up. So that's, you've seen that happening in New York, you've seen that happening in Washington, D.C., you've seen that happening in L.A., you know, Los Angeles with the mayoral race. So he's going to cast all of these progressive winds as, you know, the communists who are going to take over America.
1: Okay, let's get to America's 250th birthday. Morning in America is going to be broadcasting from there next weekend. We can't wait. 250 years. You have an article out right now. I'm interested to see what's going on with the reflecting pool, because you've got an article out about this and the repairs that are going to be needed to this. The National Park Service is saying that the liner of the pool was actually cut with a sharp knife or a razor. How long are these repairs going to take? And what is the Trump administration saying about all this today?
14: Well, this was, again, this is something that President Trump has asserted for quite a while. And recently, the National Park Service, you know, had in court documents said the same thing, that there was some kind of a cut made by a razor or a knife, and, you know, that it's the work of vandals who are doing this. So President Trump basically recently said that after July 4th, there's going to be you know, repairs made again. And this has been going on for quite a long time. But the algae is a problem they've been dealing with for now decades. And, you know, and the paint that he suggested, the sealant basically, was the American flag blue, you know, which was all completed by June 8th. You know, it took about like 2 weeks. And after that, within days of that, you had all this algae bloom, and then you had this cut, the paint peeling off, and
1: it's a shame.
14: Yeah, it's a shame. So,
1: all right, Swapna Venugopal Ramaswamy, White House correspondent for USA Today. Thank you so much for joining us today to weigh in on some of the top stories.
14: Thank you. Thank you for having
1: me,
14: Anna.
1: Nice to see you. 39 minutes after the hour now. Well, if you're trying to have a great barbecue this weekend, one of the best, one that you can, you know, put in the history books as well and make your neighbors jealous, we're going to teach you some simple, creative cocktails to impress all your guests.
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0: fans all over the country are celebrating their team making it to the World Cup knockout round. And Americans are big believers this year. The round of 32 bracket is set, and some experts say America's path is easier than most. They will play Bosnia and Herzegovina on Wednesday night, with many predicting the United States to win that game. And if they do, they'll play the winner of Belgium and Senegal on July the 6th. The United States is looking to make it to the round of 8 for the first time since 2002. And soccer superstar Lionel Messi making more World Cup history. He is now the first player to score a goal in 7 consecutive World Cup matches. This also extends a record he's already accomplished of total World Cup goals, scored to 19. Messi will look to extend these records on Friday when Argentina plays Cape Verde, which is the smallest country to ever advance to the knockout round. Bartending might not be easy, but if you want to impress your friends this July 4th, you will need some impressive cocktails, virgin or otherwise. Our next guest has some unique and exciting drink recipes that are going to leave your friends speechless. We've got a mixologist in the house today. Here with us now is Russ Lundstrom. He's the owner of Coach Meeting House here in New York. Russ, nice to have you. Thanks for joining us. Hello.
1: Thanks for having me on.
0: What did you think about that Tom Cruise cocktail hit?
2: Oh, I love it. That's one of the best movies ever. And it's also funny with the Cuba Libre thing. That always cracked me up growing up.
0: Tutti Frutti. And you brought in some red, white, and blue Tutti Fruities for us. What are you making for us today?
2: So today I'm going to make an Oyster Bay water, which is our signature cocktail at all of our places. We got a couple waterfront places. Mm-hmm. We're going to muddle it, make it fresh. You can also make it super simple if you're making it in your backyard. Just use Kettle One cucumber and mint vodka and kind of knock out and just add lemonade and make it super easy for you.
0: Sounds very refreshing, and the weather is supposed to be very hot in a lot of the country. So, friends, you're going to want to take advantage of this. Can we get started? Let's do it.
2: Yeah, of course, yeah. So I'm just taking cucumber, fresh lime, and mint. Put in there. Got my muddler right there. We muddle it up.
0: Let me know if you need any help there.
2: Yeah. You want to give it a quick press?
0: Sure.
2: Yeah. There we go.
0: What's the trick with this?
2: Basically, just you want to mash all the flavors together, so you're just kind of grinding down on there. There's no trick. It's just got a blunt force, and have some fun with it.
0: Very fragrant.
2: Yeah.
0: Okay.
2: Yeah, that mint brings out a nice flavor to it. And then all we're going to do is just add some vodka.
0: Little of this, little of that.
2: Yeah, pretty simple drink. You know, the best drinks are always the simplest ones.
0: You think so?
2: Yeah. I mean, I know, like,

0: after watching that cocktail clip. You go to some of these high-end craft bars and you're waiting 15 minutes for them to make your fresh drink. I'd rather kind of have one that comes out a little bit quicker and I get my drink a little faster.
1: Yeah, there
0: and
1: you have it.
0: I think the same thing.
1: There you have it.
0: Ideally, you don't want to have everything come out of the shaker like you just did and make a mess when you're doing your barbecue.
1: That's all right. We can clean that up. No problem. Yeah. I've actually done this on live TV like this and it wasn't closed properly and it went everywhere. So you're in good company here.
0: Yeah, that's happened with Bloody Mary mix at the beginning of a shift before, too. So that's never fun.
1: Oh, no.
0: There we go. You just kind of strain it there to get
1: out. And so much of it is about the presentation.
0: Oh, 100%.
1: Well, I mean, it's about what's in the drink, but it's also...
0: Yeah, especially
1: the,
0: in the days
1: the
0: of...
1: The cup, red, white, and blue.
0: Yeah, in the days of Instagram and all that stuff.
1: That's right.
0: And that ties into the next part where we're putting the garnish in.
1: So is that how we make our neighbors jealous and how our
0: exactly.
1: we make our friends want to write home about it, right?
0: Exactly. You want people to see pictures on Instagram. You want people posting for you. And you also want it to be delicious. And you want them to hear the music going and you guys having a good time.
1: Yeah, there you have it.
0: And
1: how would you make this a version? What would a version?
0: A version version be? So I guess you would just use club soda in the place of the vodka. That would give it that same aromatic. You get that same flavor. You get that same look. You'd still have that nice cucumber flavor for
1: it. Should I give it a try?
0: Just
1: a little teeny tiny taste.
0: I think
1: still got an hour and a half left of the show. So.
0: American thing would be chug the whole thing. That's what I'd recommend, but.
1: Oh, delicious.
0: Yeah, nice.
1: It is. It's very refreshing, which, again, will be really nice on a hot summer's day. Russ Lindstrom, owner of Coach Meeting House. Thanks for coming in. Appreciate it.
0: Thank you so much for having me on.
1: Enjoy this when we get off. All right, 12 minutes before the top of the hour. There is so much more ahead on Morning in America. We'll be right back.
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2: Stop! Hey, no! Hey! No! No! Hey! Hey!
3: All right, check this out. A seriously close encounter as a bear stalks a woman walking her dog. You can hear the experienced hiker shouting at the bear as she slowly moves to her car. The bear making several attempts rushing at the woman and her dog. The woman throwing her coffee mug toward the grizzly. The animal went to investigate it, allowing the hiker to then rush back to her vehicle. Both the hiker and the dog are okay. My goodness. Scary, scary. Almost doesn't even look real. All right, New York City Mayor Zohran Mamdani kicking off some summer fun. The mayor marking the start of the city's pool season. The only way he knew how, jumping in the pool. But the mayor's actions come with a pretty big dress code violation by jumping into the water, still wearing his suit. Pool rules require all swimmers to wear their bathing suits there in the water. And although he's a controversial figure, I think a lot of people will give him a hall pass on that one. All right, it's a busy week ahead, and News Nation is following all the top stories for you. On Monday in Lexington, South Carolina, a hearing is scheduled in connection to Alex Murdaugh's trial. Murdaugh was convicted of killing his wife and son, but that verdict was overturned last month after the South Carolina Supreme Court ruled that a court clerk interfered with the case. And on Wednesday, trade representatives from the United States, Mexico, and Canada will meet to review the North American trade agreement between the three countries. Both Canada and Mexico have agreed to move forward with the existing deal that's been in place for 16 years. However, President Trump is unclear about whether or not the United States will renew it. And on Friday, President Trump will fly in the new red, white, and blue Air Force One to South Dakota to attend the Mount Rushmore 250 celebration there. Look at that. The event will feature military honors, family-friendly activities, and a fireworks display with Mount Rushmore as the backdrop. Make sure you tune in next weekend. We are celebrating July 4th in style here on Morning in America. Our team is going all out. I'm going to be hosting from the National Mall in Washington, D.C. We've got a lot of things planned for you, a lot of special guests and a lot of fun. News Nation will be live from the National Mall once again, 6 a.m. to 9 o'clock Eastern. I hope you'll tune in. And look, as we're talking about this and looking ahead to America's 250th birthday, we'd love to hear from you. And we actually want you to be a part of the show, too. Why are you proud to be an American? Let us know. Just take out your phone, take a 5 to 10 second video, and then email it here. 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Will we see war or peace after these escalations? Plus, President Trump's endorsed Senate candidate in Louisiana finding continued success this weekend. But can his hot streak continue into November's general election?

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9: Sirens going off in Kuwait, Iran striking multiple targets across the Middle East overnight as tensions drastically escalate. The United States also hitting Iran with a new wave of attacks. What we are learning about the weapons used and the sites targeted. All this leads to the fragile ceasefire being put to the ultimate test. Iran is now threatening to halt peace talks. Is an end still achievable? Plus, what a contrast of emotions there. Tens of thousands of people are still missing, and the death toll is already surpassing 1,400 people in the aftermath of the twin earthquakes in Venezuela. Frustration and a bit of hope. Rescuers from around the world are working around the clock to pull survivors from the rubble. One American living in Venezuela will share her story of survival and action she's seeing there on the ground.
10: They've turned out much more severe than most would have thought. We've seen 6 to 7 inches of rain. We know we've already lost at least a handful of Kentuckians. I don't want to lose any more.
9: No, they don't. Flash flooding kills 4 people in Kentucky. The state's governor declaring a state of emergency with more rainfall expected. And as that happens, other parts of the country are expecting extreme heat as we near July 4th weekend. What's it going to be like where you live? We've got to look at your forecast coming up in just a second. And another MAGA victory in Louisiana, Julia Letlow coming out on top in the Republican Senate primary race, pulling off a fresh win for President Trump ahead of the midterms. But can Trump-backed candidates keep up the momentum with his low approval ratings? We do have News Nation team coverage for you today. Zach Schoenfield is live from our nation's capital. Marcus Espinoza is live outside LaGuardia Airport with all you need to know about your travel ahead. And good morning to you. Thank you so much for joining us. I'm Anna Koyman. It's Sunday, June the 28th, and this is Morning in America. And this breaking news in the Middle East, a fresh warning as well from President Trump as the United States conducts 10 strikes against multiple Iranian targets. The Pentagon releasing this tactical video showing the destruction. This back and forth is all in response to another Iranian attack against a tanker in the Strait of Hormuz. Iran also conducting drone and ballistic missile strikes in Bahrain and Kuwait. The regime is threatening a complete halt to negotiations with the United States. And President Donald Trump is now saying the U.S. may no longer be reasonable and, quote, will be forced to militarily complete the job. All of this is putting long-term peace talks in jeopardy. TheHill.com, Zach Schoenfield joins us now live from our nation's capital. Zach, good morning to you. Tell us more. What are you learning about these escalations?
11: Good morning, Anna. Now day number four of this outbreak of strikes between Iran and the U.S. Yesterday, we were talking about that Iranian drone attack on an oil tanker. And now last night, we saw the response from the U.S. U.S. Central Command says that it conducted a series of strikes that targeted 10 different Iranian targets. President Trump himself has also chimed in on this operation, saying that these strikes specifically were against missile and drone storage locations, as well as what he called coastal radar sites. Now, after this recent round of violence, the president is also levying a new threat against Iran, saying that it is very possible that they will never learn, and that there may come a point when we are no longer able to be reasonable and will be forced to militarily complete the job that we very successfully started. So the ceasefire and these next phase of peace talks very much in question here as the president tosses these new threats towards Iran. And already now, as we're on day number four of this recent outbreak, we're now seeing the Iranian side respond. We are tracking this morning strikes in both Bahrain and Kuwait. These are two U.S. allies in the region. Both of those countries host U.S. troops, and Iran, in a statement through Iranian state media, has said that it conducted strikes at U.S. bases in both of those countries. So we are actually now hearing reaction from both Kuwait and Bahrain. I want to show you what Kuwait's foreign ministry and how it's reacting. It called this a heinous act of aggression from Iran, saying that it is undermining initiatives designed to reduce tension in the region and represents a direct challenge to the international will supporting this path. So a lot of questions about the ceasefire and what comes next in this conflict. We are monitoring the president's schedule today. He is at the White House in Washington. At least right now, nothing publicly on his schedule. We have yet to hear from him this morning, but we are monitoring that. And if anything changes, we'll bring you all the latest, Anna.
9: All right, TheHill.com, Zach Schoenfield, live for us in Washington, D.C. Thank you so much for joining. All right, and on with us now, we're going to welcome to the show Florida Republican Congresswoman Laurel Lee. She sits on the Judiciary, House Administration, and Energy and Commerce Committees. Congresswoman, thank you so much for joining us today.
12: Good morning, Anna. Great to see you.
9: So as we just heard from Zach, President Trump threatening, quote, there may come a point when we are no longer reasonable, adding that the Islamic Republic of Iran will no longer exist. Now, I had a lieutenant general on the program about an hour ago, and she said that this sounded hyperbolic from the president. Do you think it is? And how is that impacting negotiations?
12: Well, to begin, it's important to recognize this breakdown started when Iran attacked an innocent commercial vessel in the Strait of Hormuz. And fundamentally, no nation can be allowed to attempt to control the global economy by controlling this international global waterway. This is not the province of Iran to do. It doesn't just affect the United States. It affects countries around the world. So that unprovoked attack is what led to this breakdown and escalation in tensions between the United States and Iran. And at this point, they are attacking attacking their allies in the region and what appears to be attacking United States military bases overseas. So clearly, that is completely unacceptable. President Trump has worked at every turn to try to reach a peace agreement, to try to reach a resolution through negotiation. But this is absolutely taking things in the wrong direction. And frankly, it isn't going to end well for the regime in Iran.
9: Well, many who have been critical of the MOU, the details that have been released about it, have said that they're actually surprised Iran would do this in the first place on Thursday, really kicking this tit for tat off that we've been seeing over the last, 3 days or so now. And so it makes me wonder, was Iran just banking on Trump blinking first with all of this because of the political pressure? Can your party stand to, drag this war out or let this war continue?
12: Well, certainly, I think what we will see here is a need to respond to the actions of Iran. And it's evident that, first off, they're going to affect the global economy again. So this isn't just us in this boat. There are a lot of nations around the world who are going to care about what happens next. Sure. And second, these acts of aggression toward American troops. I do think without question that this is the kind of reckless aggression that will 100% galvanize the American people and the Congress, that this kind of thing can't be tolerated. We started out here with the premise that the world is not safe if Iran has a nuclear weapon, but they are escalating the stakes here to be something that is much more serious. And, remember, just a generation ago, the people of Iran lived a very different life with opportunity and prosperity and education. This regime, what they have done to their country and the people of Iran is really just something it's been devastating.
9: Yeah, from the, I guess, late 70s, it looked, so different. The fashion, the movies, all of that. But then you see the way they've been treating their people, slaughtering their own people for going against the government, and just because their economy is on the brink of collapse. They're trying to carve out a better life for themselves, and then this has happened. But it complicates negotiations. You got to imagine when you're dealing with such a radical regime that's willing to slaughter their own people. But here at home, less than 35% of American voters actually approve of how President Trump is handling the war with Iran. And now we're seeing more than a 50-cent drop in gas prices since a month ago, which is music to the president's ears for sure. We're still seeing prices, though, above where they were before the war started, and it's impacting a lot more than just what we put in our car because we know it trickles down. How is all of this being felt by your constituents in Florida? What are you doing to help them?
12: Well, certainly we all feel the rise in gas prices. We all feel the relief when they come back down. I mean, that is one of the things that universally we all feel when it affects our pocketbooks. But I think what we need to watch here is that President Trump's resolve with respect to the right outcome in Iran is very strong. He is looking at the end game and what do we need to see happen. So while certainly we need to do everything we can to make sure that the American people are able to afford gas and afford groceries and do all of the things that we need to do to protect them at home, President Trump will not be deterred when it comes to protecting our national security and our troops who are serving our country overseas. So I think he has a very long-term objective here. And I do think that one of our jobs as members of Congress and of people who have the opportunity to serve in Washington is to come home and make sure that the people we represent understand that actually, they are being protected and their interests are being served by ensuring that we aren't threatened by this regime overseas.
9: All right. Republican Florida Congresswoman Laurel Lee, thank you so much for joining us to weigh in.
12: Great to see you.
9: Yep. And happy 4th. Happy America 250 coming up. All right. On to this now. We've got this breaking news we need to share because Venezuela, this loss of life, it's almost incomprehensible to even grasp, almost incomprehensible following these twin earthquakes. We've got a live look at the destruction and the work underway in the capital city of Caracas. The death toll there is now surpassing 1,400, but the number of those missing is more than 68,000. Government officials say there have been more than 430 aftershocks since the powerful quakes hit on Wednesday. Frustration and desperation is growing to find survivors still buried there under the rubble. The work persists around the clock, using shovels, heavy equipment, ropes, and bare hands to dig through toppled concrete. And tensions are also reaching a fever pitch over what many Venezuelans say is an inadequate response by their government. One American expat living in Venezuela tells News Nation what it's like to survive the quakes and try to pick up the pieces now.
13: I personally received no warning on my phone. I know my husband's family members, some of them did receive notifications on their phones. I happened to be out on my way home, actually, from La Guaira. We were at the beach that day, and as we were coming back into San Antonio de los Altos is when we felt it. We were on the street, and then we just came straight home. Well, they're trying to get emergency rescue teams out into La Guaira, which is one of the most affected areas. The entry and exit has been hard for motor vehicles to get through. I know yesterday when we went that direction, we saw a bunch of emergency teams coming in, medical teams, and bringing in big equipment, because that's really what they're needing right now, is the equipment to move all of the debris to work on getting people out. So efforts are, they're doing what they can.
9: Well, acting President Delcy Rodriguez saying on state television that more than 14,000 members of the military and police are patrolling destruction zones and that special permits are required to enter. But many folks living in those zones are telling the Associated Press a very different story, saying they've seen very little of their government. Venezuela's infrastructure in many places was already in dire straits after its leaders have been squandering for years. And critics say that, you know, as they're looking around, soldiers, firefighters and other first responders, they believe, are not equipped to respond to this vast tragedy. The United States Pentagon is now announcing that a specialized rapid response unit is on its way to Venezuela to help. And there is a global response from other nations as well. And breaking news from Utah, where we have just learned that three firefighters are dead and two injured after tackling a wildfire burning through that state. It is the largest wildfire in the country, the Cottonwood Fire. It's blazing through more than 92,000 acres, and it's still 0% contained at this hour. The Salt Lake City National Weather Service is issuing a, quote, particularly dangerous situation red flag warning in Utah, the first time in the office's history. The combination of high winds, temperatures, and rough terrain is making it difficult for firefighters to battle that blaze. And at least four people killed as severe flooding hits Kentucky. Governor Andy Beshear declaring a state of emergency for the area as some towns saw almost 6 inches of rainfall in a short amount of time. Three people died in Madison County. The coroner's office there is reporting two of those victims were found dead inside their home. Governor Beshear sending this message to the people of Kentucky.
14: We've seen 6 to 7 inches of rain in some parts of our Commonwealth, which has created dangerous conditions, flash floods, and I need you to be careful. There are at least 12 state roads that are out of commission because they are flooded. We're hearing about numerous bridges on county roads in counties like Jessamine that have been entirely wiped out.
9: Search and rescue teams are still canvassing the area for more victims in hard-hit areas. And the United States is preparing for sweltering July 4th celebrations. Two heat domes are set to hit different parts of the country this week. Central and eastern states could see temperatures rise into the high 90s, with some areas even seeing triple digits. Chicago and Detroit may see heat index numbers over 100. The West Coast is expected to see the opposite of that. Temperatures expected to be cooler than normal. But wherever you are, we are all wishing you that you have a nice, safe July 4th, America's 250th birthday. Please stay hydrated, stay safe, and eat some American flag cake while you're at it. And new this morning, your holiday travel may not be as painful at the pump as you originally thought. Gas prices are starting to fall ahead of July 4th holiday travel. So that's good news. Take a look here. AAA showing the national average for regular unleaded sitting at $3.87. That's down 3 cents from yesterday and down nearly 60 cents from this same time 1 month ago. AAA says lower prices will increase holiday travel this week.
15: 4th of July, what we've seen in the past is that it is kind of a tradition to travel on 4th of July. People don't give up that tradition. They often go to the same campgrounds or go to the same relative's house, and they are going to continue to do that even if they have to pay a little bit more at the pump.
9: And while gas prices are falling nationwide, prices vary a whole lot between states. So look here. California drivers still paying the most, $5.46 a gallon, while folks in Indiana are paying the least at $3.23 a gallon. That sounds nice, doesn't it? Well, if you're traveling to celebrate America's 250th birthday bash, you are not alone. TSA is expecting to screen nearly 90.

0: 17 million travelers during the July 4th holiday week. Passengers are expecting major headaches as airport officials warn of flight delays and airspace closures. News Nation's Marcus Espinosa is live outside LaGuardia Airport in New York City. Marcus, what can you tell us?
1: Hey, Anna, good morning. Yeah, what a week for Americans and for those visiting here in this country as 250 years for that celebration coming up next weekend. I'm excited to be in Philly and be a part of that. And if you're traveling, you're not alone. You're one of 72.2 million people traveling for this holiday weekend here coming up in just a few days. We mentioned the birthday, but it's also the fact that the World Cup is still ongoing here. Of course, we are now in the critical knockout stage. The U.S. is hosting 14 of the 18 World Cup games being played between this Tuesday and Monday, July 6th, across 10 different cities. All told, TSA says they expect to screen about 18.7 million in that same period. The TSA releasing a statement saying they are fully prepared to meet the needs of the surge in travel, including increased personnel at airports hosting World Cup games, and also working with state, local, and federal partners, of course, to manage that security for any large-scale event. It wasn't very long ago that I was at the airport seemingly every day reporting on hours-long security lines due to TSA furloughs from the government shutdown at the beginning of this year. While the shutdown ended on April 30th, after a record 76 days, the memory and perhaps the trauma of those lines is still fresh with many travelers. While this week, no doubt, it's going to be a test on the recovering agency, TSA is assuring those planning to travel that they are fully staffed and fully prepared. As we always say, get to the airport as early as possible. And if you're hitting the road like I will be later on this week, get on the road earlier, too. Cheaper gas prices means more snacks. That's how I look at that. What do they call that? Girl math out there, right? That's
0: hey,
1: how we calculate that.
0: Hey,
1: I'm all for
0: that. I represent that. I do actually represent.
1: I agree, and I sign that. Up. I co-sign.
0: Sounds good. News Nation's Marcus Espinosa, thanks a lot. All right, 19 minutes after the hour.
2: We almost hit a drone right there at Gimme, United 1513, about 100 feet below us.
3: Right where you're at now?
2: Exactly.
0: All right, that was the pilot of United Flight 1513 telling air traffic control of the near collision with a drone. The crew narrowly avoided the unmanned aircraft during its descent into Newark Liberty International Airport. The United 737 was carrying 106 passengers and five crew members from Key West, Florida on Friday. The airline releasing a statement saying the crew reported the incident and the flight landed safely and customers deplaned normally. Friends, we're staying on top of all this breaking news for you this morning. The United States striking Iran for the second time this weekend. What this tit-for-tat means for an already fragile ceasefire in the Middle East. Plus, the World Cup path is set for Team USA. Why some experts believe the team can go further than ever before. And how one of America's former presidents is being celebrated ahead of our nation's big birthday.
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2: Well, Trump's endorsement record holding strong. Louisiana Congresswoman Julia Letlow winning the GOP Senate runoff in Louisiana. She defeated State Treasurer John Fleming, and Letlow is promising to fight for all voters in Louisiana now.
6: I will fight for our families. I'll fight for our farmers. I'll fight for our teachers. I will fight for our parents. I'll fight for our law enforcement. I will fight for everyone in this room. We are just getting started.
2: Letlow will face off against Democrat Jamie Davis in November. The winner will fill incumbent Senator Bill Cassidy's seat after he was essentially ousted by President Trump. If Letlow wins, she would become the first Republican woman to represent Louisiana in the Senate. And President Trump announcing his nominee for Director of Immigration and Customs Enforcement, ICE, naming Lance Schroyer, a 29-year veteran of law enforcement in Oklahoma and retired United States Marine. That's according to Homeland Security Secretary Mark Wayne Mullen. He says Schroyer is currently serving as a senior advisor to the secretary. The pick still needs to go to Congress for confirmation. It's been 11 years since the Senate has confirmed an ICE director. On to this now, a New York City council employee is now free after spending 5 months in an ICE detention center. Rafael Andres Rubio Bayorquez is a Venezuelan data analyst employed by New York. He was detained by ICE during a routine immigration appointment back in January. Homeland Security officials allege he overstayed his visa and a previously granted temporary legal status that was terminated. City officials have advocated he was authorized to work. Lawyers challenged his ICE detention in federal court, and he was later granted asylum. He has since returned. He's since returned to his job, but immigration officials are now appealing the case. 25 minutes after the hour, still ahead on Morning in America, Iran is threatening to halt all talks after the U.S. struck Tehran for a second time, a tit for tat back and forth. Could peace still happen following this back and forth kinetic action, or will violence ramp back up?
7: Midday plans?
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0: To pre-war levels. I'm Mike Vaccara, News Nation Washington Bureau Chief. The cost of crude oil, an international benchmark, dropped to between $72 and $73 a barrel on Friday. That amount hasn't been seen since February 27th of this year. It's a day before the U.S. and Israel launched strikes across Iran. During the war, oil prices peaked at $118 a barrel, causing a spike in prices at the pump and hitting American pocketbooks with inflation. That inflation now at 4.1% annually. Gas prices are also dropping, now standing at a national average of $3.90 a gallon. That's down almost 60 cents from a month ago. Still, Americans are reeling from the economic hangover of those high prices. In a new Gallup poll, two-thirds of Americans say they face financial hardship due to increased gas prices. I'm Mike Vaccara, and this is the News Nation Political Minute.
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2: Out of the Middle East, as we are starting our day here in the United States, the fragile ceasefire between the U.S. and Iran is on the brink of collapse, some are saying. Overnight, U.S. Navy and Air Force fighter jets conducting strikes on 10 Iranian military targets around the Strait of Hormuz. And it follows an Iranian drone attack on a fully loaded oil tanker in the strait. Iran's Revolutionary Guard saying earlier today it launched drone and missile attacks targeting Bahrain and Kuwait, home to U.S. Navy and Army bases, in response to the U.S. strikes. Adding to all this, in a statement today, the IRGC is threatening to halt peace negotiations if the U.S. keeps up the attacks, it says. Well, here with us now is Jonathan Ruhi, Fellow for American Strategy at the Jewish Institute for National Security of America. Good morning. Nice to have you today.
7: Good morning. Thanks for having me.
2: So how do these back-and-forth attacks between the United States and Iran threaten the negotiations to end this war?
7: So, to be honest, I don't think they threaten to end the negotiations. I think both sides have decided, both the United States and Iran have decided it's worthwhile to see what they can get out of negotiations. And so I see these back and forth ultimately as stemming from Iran's efforts by still threatening shipping in the Strait of Hormuz to test U.S. resolve in those negotiations. And try to maximize their leverage being the Iranian regimes. And this is a standard Iranian page out of their playbook when it comes to negotiating with the United States.
2: Look, so sitting here in New York in the U.S., a lot of our viewers are waking up, and when they hear all of this military action has been happening now for days now, this punch us and we'll punch you back kind of thing. Is this just the nature of the language of the region? Is that what you're trying to say? I mean, because it doesn't look good from here.
7: No, certainly. And, you know, we've heard comments from Trump administration officials talking about how they deal with the Iranians. I believe the vice president said violence will be met with violence. That's certainly a different vocabulary than we're used to hearing U.S. officials use in talking about other issues at home or around the world. But I think partly is in order to get to this point in the quote unquote ceasefire where you can have negotiations. Both the United States and Iran left a lot of those issues that will be negotiated over, left those unresolved. And so right now you're seeing that we have a lot of gray area between peace, so to speak, or at least a negotiation, and the continuation of the war that we've been seeing since February. And, you know, the Iranians are very hard-nosed. They're very cold-blooded. And they're more than willing to attack our partners around the region to try to get a better read of our negotiating posture.
2: And with President Trump here recently saying that we may use military force to complete the job here, what is that saying to Iran? Do they believe this? We had a lieutenant general on earlier. She said that it sounds like hyperbolic language. Is this just a negotiating tactic, or are we going to see the United States ramp up military action?
7: So I'm certainly skeptical that we'll see a return to full-blown war, at least absent one of these tit-for-tats that we described at the outset. You know, those could spiral out of control. Iran, you know, hits something that kills a lot of Americans. Trump has made clear that's a red line. But absent a sort of escalation scenario like that, I think the Iranians have taken the read that the United States took its best shot at Iran. And Trump will claim some operational successes, which are deserved, but ultimately we still have the same strategic equation, which is Iran does not want to give up its nuclear weapons program. It does not think it's been defeated. It still wants to contest the United States. And so, you know, I think for now, both sides are willing to do these tit-for-tats, these low-level strikes, to see what they can, if that helps their negotiating posture. But beyond that, I cannot foresee a return to the war like we had in March.
2: Yeah, well, when you see them firing on their neighbors in Kuwait and Bahrain there, and then you've got Iraq's foreign minister telling his Iranian counterpart today that it's important to reopen the Strait of Hormuz and lift the naval blockade, what does that tell you coming from a strategic ally of Iran's?
7: So, you know, I think it really shows ultimately that one way Iran thinks it won this war is it now believes it controls the Strait of Hormuz. It believes that the MOU that it signed with the United States about where these negotiations are going to go, it believes that that MOU enshrines Iran's claims of controlling the strait. And right now that puts the rest of the region, including our partners, in a real bind because they have to decide whether they want to insist that freedom of navigation continue like it was before the war. And that requires them to work with the United States. Or would they rather just sort of pay the blood money or whatever you want to call it, give in to Iran's extortion and play into this Iranian game where Iran claims it controls the strait, which is not only a financial issue, having to pay the tolls that Iran demands, but also realizing that if Iran thinks it controls the strait, then Iran also feels it can reclose it at a time in the future of its choosing. And we've already seen the economic fallout from when that happens.
2: Right. And would there be a domino effect of other nations trying to do similar things, which would disrupt the whole shipping industry as well? So the longer that this all plays out, this tit for tat, who does it benefit more, the United States or Iran?
7: I would have to say Iran. And that's ultimately because playing for time with these negotiations, the United States is not going to get anything out of the Iranians that President Trump has stated as his objectives. He's not going to get an agreement where Iran meaningfully gives up its nuclear weapons program. He's not going to get an agreement where Iran agrees to cede its proclaimed authority over the strait like we've been discussing. And Iran's not going to give up its missile and drone programs, which Trump stated was an objective at the outset. This is not a critique per se of President Trump, because Iran was never going to give these up to anyone it negotiated with. So the danger in continuing these talks is that the United States agrees to a deal which gives Iran billions of dollars in sanctions relief and basically enshrines Iran's belief that it's now the dominant power in the Middle East. So the longer we go through these talks and the longer we have these tit for tats, I think the more it plays into Iran's hands and sense of victory.
2: Okay, so in your eyes, what has to happen for there to be acceptable terms, for there to be a win for the United States?
7: So this is definitely a very difficult question, especially because the United States took its best shot at Iran in the war. We had some incredible operational successes, took out a lot of Iranian capabilities. But at the end of the day, Iran also showed it doesn't need that much in terms of missiles or shipping threats to really put the screws on the region and claim a strategic victory. Ultimately, and you know, you talk to a lot of Americans who were in the government who had plans about this. Ultimately, if the United States cannot show that we can restore freedom of navigation in the Strait of Hormuz, which has always been an explicit U.S. national security interest, you know, if we're not willing to run those risks, and I don't think the Trump administration is, then ultimately, you know, we have this untenable situation. The difficult part now is, as we discussed earlier, that would mean the United States restarting some significant military operations in one form or another, like we saw President Trump threaten in that social media post.

0: Yeah.
1: But ultimately, I think the Trump administration has decided it's just not worth it at this point. The costs are too great, and they still think they can get a good deal out of the Iranians.
0: Yeah, well, blood and treasure from the United States, and then from a political standpoint, you have political analysts saying that it would not be good for the president either, with his approval ratings going down over his handling of the war with Iran. Thank you so much for joining us, Jonathan Ruhi, with the American Strategy at the Jewish Institute for National Security of America. Come back again. Thanks.
1: Great. Thank you.
2: Mr. Gorbachev, tear down this wall. The 9 most terrifying words in the English language are, I'm from the government and I'm here to help.
3: Government is not the solution to our problem. Government is the problem.
0: One of America's former great presidents being celebrated ahead of our nation's big birthday, we will take a look back at the life of President Ronald Reagan, as his biopic movie Reagan is back in select theaters to celebrate America 250. One of the stars of that film, Robert Davi, is joining us next. Hey there.

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9: Well, fans all over the country are celebrating their team, making it to the World Cup knockout round, and Americans are...

0: of the United States, Ronald Reagan. It is back in select theaters for the July 4th weekend with never-before-seen footage and will be played in over 500 more theaters in September. We're going to welcome to the show actor, singer, and filmmaker Robert Davi, who starred in the movie Reagan and sang two songs featured throughout the movie. Great to see you today. Thanks for joining us.
1: Thank you for having me, Anna.
0: Well, the movie, yeah, great to see you again as well. It's been a while. I interviewed you years ago, and I'm looking at your face going, oh, yes, I remember. This is amazing. So great to see you again. The movie details Reagan's life from his early years through his presidency and how he became one of the nation's most consequential presidents. So what does it mean to you to get to play this role?
1: Well, the character I played was Leonid Brezhnev, and Brezhnev was very interesting. He was Russian leader, the longest Russian leader besides Putin. And he had an interesting relationship with Nixon and America. He loved American culture. And initially, they thought he underestimated Reagan, but there was an assassination attempt on Brezhnev, as there was in the late 1960s, as there was, we know, of Reagan. And the problem was, as always seems to be the problem in some ways, the Soviet Union at the time, and Brezhnev, was looking for a partner in détente. He wanted to have Glasnost, and there was no partner. It was Jimmy Carter at the time, and there were copious letters. And finally, when Reagan got in office, even before Gorbachev, Brezhnev was wanting to, and he met Reagan. He met Reagan during the Nixon years, and he was good friends with Nixon. It was very interesting historically, but Reagan, the importance of Reagan, I mean, we see today in society a move toward communism and socialism. And this film is a historical account of Reagan fighting the aspect of infiltrating America. There are many times in Hollywood, in 1946 at Ida Lupino's house, and I think the American people should know this because people say, how did we get so many, why is socialism, Marxism, communism taking over America in American cities or youth? Well, we don't teach history. And people should start with watching Reagan. And then I think we should institute in our universities and in our schools, America.
0: Well, I think as we're looking forward to July 4th and America's 250th birthday, you know, it is a time to goal set and reflect, and perhaps education will be a part of that. I understand that you actually sing a couple of songs in the movies as well, in the movie as well, that were Frank Sinatra originals. Tell us about that and what was that like for you?
1: Oh, that was great because I did my first film with Frank Sinatra in 1977. He was a great friend. And then I did an album in 2010 produced by Phil Ramone that went on number 6 Billboard Jazz called Davi Sing Sinatra. And they asked me to do a couple of songs. Mark Joseph and the team asked me to do a couple of songs. And I did Nancy with a Laughing Face, which is quite poignant.
0: Yeah.
1: When Ronnie meets Nancy, so that's underneath that moment.
0: So and it's then about their love story, I guess.
1: Yeah, so a beautiful love story between the two of them. Wonderful. And Penelope and Miller is just brilliant in it, as is Dennis Quaid and most of the cast. It's a very riveting film, and I hope people come to see it. That happened. It did great when it first released, and I think it'll do great this time.
0: All right. Robert Davi, thank you so much for joining us. And once again, Reagan is going to be in select theaters ahead of July the 4th.
1: Anna, can I just throw in July 10th, because it's the 250th anniversary, I sing around the world. I'll be at Foxwoods Casino in Connecticut, celebrating the Great American Songbook, which is loved around the world. And so Foxwoods Casino, if you're near Connecticut, get your tickets for that event. And if you're close by, let me know, Anna.
0: Okay. I'd love to have my husband's here today. I'll have to tell him he should come back July the 10th.
1: July
0: All right, Robert,
1: 10th,
0: thank you so much. Great to see
1: you.
0: Yeah, you're very
1: Great
0: talented.
1: You.
0: Thank you, Robert Davi. All right, 13 minutes before the top of the hour. Well, make sure you tune in next weekend as well. We're going to be celebrating July 4th in style. Our Morning in America team is putting together a great show for you. I'm hosting right there from the National Mall in Washington, D.C. We have lots planned for you that weekend, including some great guests. News Nation will be live from the National Mall once again from 6 a.m. to 9 o'clock Eastern. Do not miss it as you're getting ready to head to the pool with your family. And as we look ahead to America's 250th birthday, we want to hear from you. Why are you proud to be an American? All you have to do, if you want to be on our show, just send us a video. 5 to 10 seconds is all we need. Take out your smartphone, take a video, email it to realamerican250@newsnationnow.com. Tell us who you are, where you're from.

0: 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Go outside, maybe take a video with your American flag out front or where you're sitting on your front porch having some sweet tea if you're down south. We would love to share as many as we can, and you might see yourself on News Nation next weekend. All right, 12 minutes before the top of the hour, News Nation Live is next, and Laura Engel will join us after the break with a preview of what she's cooking.
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0: All right, happening right now, this story, this magnitude of this, my goodness, urgent search efforts are underway in Venezuela as crews are working tirelessly around the clock in this very sensitive window to try to find tens of thousands of people who have been reported missing. Tens of thousands of people reported missing. Get your head around that. News Nation Live anchor Laura Ingle is following this closely. She's going to be taking the baton for me here in just about 8 minutes. You're going to be talking to one of the rescuers who is on the ground there.
15: Yes, it's going to be an incredible interview and a chance for us to really see what's going on inside of this operation. And as Anna has been reporting all morning, look at your screens and what they are dealing with. Time is of the essence. Families in Venezuela reporting more than 60,000 people still missing as of the latest update on Saturday. So these rescue organizations from across the globe are heading to the country to help. And that includes Gray Bull Rescue. It's an American veteran-led group, and I'll be speaking to the chairman and CEO of that group, Brian Stern, coming up this hour.
0: Yeah. And look, we've seen Delcy Rodriguez, the leader there on state TV, saying that they have got this under control. You know, they're asking for help from the globe, and there is this global response, but they say that it's all hands on deck. However, the Associated Press is talking to people on the ground there that are seeing a very different story and saying their infrastructure was not in a good spot anyway, because of the government squandering money previously, and then these two earthquakes have hit, and they say they really need help, and they believe that the first responders there are ill-equipped to be able to handle something that's a magnitude of a tragedy.
15: Yeah, and it comes down to that, you know, getting your hands in there, and we've seen that before with this type of dense material, and when you watched, you've seen the videos, right, of how it pancaked all those buildings, just boom, boom, boom, but oftentimes we do see miracles, and that's what we're hoping for, and hopefully we'll be able to bring more of that to you today.
0: All right. And what else do you have coming up today?
15: So we have a lot coming up. Again, picking up where you left off, we are, of course, monitoring the latest in the Middle East as the U.S. and Iran trade strikes for a second straight day. Off it goes. Plus the Louisiana runoff results handing President Trump another win. But former President Biden sees it differently and what he's telling Democrats ahead of the midterms. We're going to get into that. Also, I had a chance to visit the reflecting pool in D.C. this week amid the reported vandalism there and the algae blooms. I'm going to show you what I found, taking you right up to the water. I shot some video, talked to some folks, and we're going to play that for you coming up in this hour.
0: Yeah, so you were just in D.C. anchoring the Hill. Morning in America is going to be in D.C. next weekend for July 4th and for America's 250th birthday.
15: You are going to have
0: hot one, I hear.
15: Yeah, it's going to be hot, but you've got what a spot you're going to have. I can't wait to see it.
0: Yes, I'm pinching myself. all right, News Nation Live with Laura Ingle is coming up next at 9 o'clock. Eastern. Everybody, do not miss it. And we are tracking a big week ahead for you here at News Nation. We always follow your top stories. Monday in Lexington, South Carolina, a hearing is scheduled in connection to Alex Murdaugh's retrial. Murdaugh was convicted of killing his wife and son, but that verdict was overturned last month after the South Carolina Supreme Court ruled that a court clerk interfered with the case. And on Wednesday, trade representatives from the United States, Mexico, and Canada will meet to review the North American trade agreement between the three countries. Both Canada and Mexico have agreed to move forward with the existing deal that's been in place for 16 years. However, President Trump is unclear about whether or not the United States will renew it. And on Friday, President Trump will fly the brand new red, white, and blue Air Force One to South Dakota to attend the Mount Rushmore 250th celebration there. The event will feature military honors, family-friendly activities, and a fireworks display with a Mount Rushmore there as the background. Well, stay tuned. There is so much more ahead on News Nation Live with Laura Ingle. I'm Anna Koyman. Thanks for joining us on Morning in America, and I'll see you next weekend from the nation's capital.
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7: And we have breaking news. The U.S. and Iran trading strikes for a second straight day. Iran threatening to a complete halt to peace negotiations if the U.S. keeps up its attacks. Hi, everyone. I'm Laura Ingle in New York. And it's time for News Nation Live. Iran targeting U.S. allies Bahrain and Kuwait overnight after the latest U.S. counterstrikes on Iranian military sites. Disagreements over the reopening of the Strait of Hormuz triggering the new round of fighting. A maritime group overseen by the U.S. Navy looking to expand a shipping route in the strait near Oman, sparking the most recent attacks by Iran. The country's regime saying it must have direct oversight of this critical passageway. President Trump monitoring the situation closely, accusing Iran of again violating the ceasefire agreement and promising more military action if it's needed. And back here at home, the results are in. Trump-backed candidate Julia Letlow winning the GOP nomination in the Louisiana Senate race. Trump touting his successes ahead of the midterms, while former President Biden offers a different take.
8: Building an arch in his own honor. Even hiring his own pool guy to fix the reflecting pool. Whoa, what a loser.
7: All right, host of The Hill Sunday, Chris Steigerwalt, will be here to weigh in. Looking forward to that. Plus, celebrations already in full swing with less than a week until the 4th of July. More than 72 million people are set to travel for America's 250th birthday. The best and worst days to make your Independence Day journeys from the roads to the sky. News Nation Live has the latest on all of your top stories. Marcus Espinoza live at LaGuardia Airport in New York City, where it's very busy. But first, let's go to The Hill's Zach Schoenfeld live for us in Washington. Zach, let's talk about this ceasefire and how much trouble the agreement is in right now.
9: Hey, good morning, Laura. This ceasefire certainly is under strain following these recent rounds of strikes this weekend. I'll get to the strikes that we're seeing this morning in Kuwait and Bahrain in just a moment, but I want to start with what we saw last night, where U.S. forces say that they struck 10 different Iranian military targets. And this was in response to the last round of Iranian strikes on an oil tanker in the Strait of Hormuz. So all of this back and forth has left President Trump this weekend sending a new warning to Iran. I want to show you what he posted on Truth Social last night announcing this new operation, saying that it is very possible that they will never learn and that there may come a point when we are no longer able to be reasonable and will be forced to militarily complete the job that we very successfully started. So there you have it from the president, sending new threats to Iran this weekend. But Laura, as we now are on what is essentially the fourth continuous day of these strikes, we are this morning continuing to track strikes in both Bahrain and Kuwait. These are two U.S. allies in the region. Both of those countries do host U.S. troops. And Iran, through a statement in Iranian state media, has said that it struck those bases in both of those countries. So continued strikes back and forth this weekend, continued questions about the ceasefire. I want to show you where this has left the Kuwait foreign ministry this morning. It is calling these latest Iranian strikes heinous Iranian aggressions and saying that it constitutes an undermining of initiatives designed to reduce tensions in the region, saying that it's a direct challenge to the international will supporting this path. So a lot of questions. We are watching the president's schedule this morning. He is currently at the White House. Nothing on his public schedule yet, but we'll keep you updated if that changes, Laura.
7: All right, very good. We'll check back in with you. TheHill.com, Zach Schoen. Schoenfeld, live in Washington, D.C. Thank you so much. And here with us now, retired U.S. Marine and Republican Massachusetts U.S. Senate candidate John Deaton. Good to see you.
10: Good to see you, Laura. Thank you for having me.
7: I'm so glad that you're here. I wanted to get your take on all of this because just days after the signing of the MOU, we're seeing U.S. airstrikes and Iranian attacks on Bahrain and Kuwait. So as you see it, I mean, do you think that this looks like a temporary setback, or do you think that the deal has already fallen apart? Is there a chance here?
10: Well, listen, this is an interesting ceasefire when no one stops firing. That's a different perspective than most people. But when you're dealing with Iran, a lot of this is posturing. You know, it's a delicate balance. Iran is, they know they have a lot of leverage. A lot of people don't realize 25% of the world's oil trade goes through the Strait of Hormuz. So a lot of this is about controlling that leverage. And but President Trump, you know, he said that if he has to finish the job, the Islamic Republic of Iran will no longer exist. So you have a lot of strong words in addition to these military strikes. It's very fragile, but both sides want a deal. Look, Iran is experiencing 89% inflation right now because of this. And the United States, of course, with summer travel, wants those oil prices to go down. So I'm still cautiously optimistic.
7: You know, the latest fighting is centered on efforts to reopen the strait without Iran's oversight, as we've been talking about. You know, even though the global community has long considered the strait this international passageway, Iran now says any ships using the waterway should pay for the security and services that the country provides. Let's listen to this.
11: But regarding fees, there is a cost dimension to this matter. There is a tolls discussion, a fees discussion. Our current discussion is about service costs in the Strait of Hormuz. Yes, we want to maintain the security of the Strait of Hormuz. We want to protect the environment of the Strait of Hormuz. We must establish insurance mechanisms so that if incidents occur, ships that encounter problems are covered to reduce their risk. And when we provide all of this, these costs cannot come out of the pockets of the Iranian people. These costs must be collected from those who are transporting oil through this strait.
7: I mean, what do you think? Is there any realistic path to changing Iran's position that it alone must govern the strait now? Or is this all becoming a deal breaker?
10: It could be a deal breaker, no doubt, Laura. That's the most important question. Listen, the reality is the Strait of Hormuz is the single most important oil choke point in the world. And this is all about trying to cash in on that. Estimates are between $50 to $100 billion a year in revenue if Iran is allowed to call, you know, to charge these fees to go through the Strait of Hormuz. And so there's a lot at play here, and it's all coming down to the money.
7: Iran says the U.S. broke the truce first, so we're doing that back and forth thing of who did what, while Washington says Iran is the one that did it. And yesterday, the Democratic Congressman Gil Cisneros told me that the MOU still needs much clearer terms on that. Let's take a listen to that together.
12: I think the strikes really just kind of show how fragile this MOU is. From the beginning, it was way too broad. It didn't really kind of define or do anything. It brought Iran to the table to negotiate, but they didn't really have to give anything up while they were receiving hundreds of billions of dollars from the United States just for coming to the table. we need to, you know, we need to do a better job of negotiating and getting there and really kind of fine tuning what this agreement is going to

0: meeting and really get to the ceasefire.
1: Okay, so do you think that vagueness in the deal is what's causing the fighting, or would this have happened anyway?
2: No, I think that this is what we're seeing right now, Laura, is actual negotiation tactics by Iran because of wanting to cash in on that $50 to $100 billion in revenue per year to control the Strait of Hormuz. I mean, listen, when you think about it, simplicity should rule the day. They're going to give us 60 days to work out the details. And until then, let's have a ceasefire. And what you're seeing is basically Iran saying to the United States, we're willing to continue to endure whatever pain you want to inflict on us because they think they have the leverage. And so the United States is definitely in this negotiation stage is the way I look at it. And the question is President Trump going to escalate the military action to try to bring to the table?
1: Well, we'll see what happens next. I'm glad that you're here to weigh in on it. Retired U.S. Marine and Republican Massachusetts U.S. Senate candidate John Deaton. We'll talk again soon. Thank you.
2: Thank you, Laura.
1: Thank you. And we'll get into all of this more at noon with North Carolina Republican Congressman and retired U.S. Army Special Forces Officer Pat Harrigan as well. So stick around for that. And turning now to Venezuela, this is where the devastating loss of life and destruction is just growing after twin earthquakes in that country. The death toll now surpassing 1,400, and the number of those missing more than 68,000. How do you even wrap your head around that? Here with us now is Gray Bull Rescue Chairman and founder Brian Stern. His organization assists with rescues following major disasters and all in active crisis zones as well. Brian, thank you very much for joining us today. Tell us where you are. Your team has boots on the ground in Venezuela, as I understand. Tell us what you're seeing. It looks like you're on the move.
3: Yeah, we're in a car. We're setting conditions for an operation at the moment. I just want to go back to what you introduced. You said that there was only that there were two big earthquakes. There's actually been over 100 aftershocks, and the aftershocks are actually just as bad as the main event because a collapsed building that's also shaking has a bigger effect. So it's just an important moment of clarity. In Venezuela, things are complicated. I think we're going to be pivoting from search and rescue to search and recovery here any moment, and which is really sad. It's very hot. This is the Caribbean. You know, it's South America. So, it's hot. There's air purity problems. There's hazardous material problems. There's, of course, the collapse and people injured problems and the survival probabilities decrease exponentially, literally hour by hour.
1: Right. And I appreciate you jumping on with us to just show the urgency here. You are literally in a car on the move. And thank you for chiming in on the aftershocks. Listen, I'm from California, so I know that aftershocks are equally as devastating. And it is very important to note. So thank you very much for that clarification. And as I mentioned, I mean, maybe you have a different number for us, but we're hearing that nearly 70,000 people are still missing. So I don't even know how you approach it, but walk us through how rescue teams go in on such a large scale. I guess it's really just brick by brick.
3: This is how it is. This is the problem with earthquake and confined rescue and urban search and rescue in a collapsed building. You need to go brick by brick, piece by piece, because the structural integrity is zero. The buildings are on the ground. So one, it's Jenga, it's pickup sticks. So if you make one mistake, that can be catastrophic. As far as the number of missing people goes, we have no idea. I'm not Venezuelan, but what I can tell you is we keep getting reports of whole families wiped out, not even being able to report that people are missing. So I don't know if the numbers will be bigger or not. I remember when 9/11 happened, the original numbers that we were hearing on the ground at Ground Zero, I was a first responder there as well, 50,000, 60,000, 70,000. And thank God it was just under 3,000. So I think caution must be used with any of these stats because it's still very early to know to have any fidelity.
1: Absolutely. That's a very good point as well. Listen, Secretary Rubio says the U.S. is deploying search and rescue teams in addition to what you're doing and including that. What have you seen in terms of the U.S. response? You're there. Walk us through what you're seeing. You know, everybody coming in, the cavalry coming in. Have you been working with other U.S. groups where you are?
3: Yeah, we try and stay out of the way of others. That's kind of Grable Rescue's kind of it's where we fit. We kind of do our own thing. So, you know, the name of the game is not be duplicative. There's lots and lots and lots of resources coming in from lots of other countries also, not just America. You know, what's interesting is just 2 weeks ago, the U.S. military was doing drone strikes in Venezuela, taking out leadership of Trinidad and Tobago. And now that same military is bringing in pallets of water and aid and search and rescue teams and the rest. So it's kind of interesting from a geopolitical perspective. The first responders that are on the ground in Venezuela are amazing. They're the best in the world. The American USAR teams are absolutely awesome. Mm-hmm. We have two dudes from Tampa Fire Rescue with us here with us, embedded with us, that are rock stars. We're good at this. The U.S. has a lot of resources, and Venezuela needs a lot of resources. The catch is it all costs money. We're donor-funded, as you know. GrableRescue.org is our website. Mm-hmm. You can help us out. We're extracting Americans that are stuck here. It is a mess, and this is going to be a decade-long problem or longer.
1: Right. It's not going to happen overnight. That's for sure. News Nation also spoke with an American citizen who survived the quake. And she says that residents are trying to pull together as well to help each other out. That's all they can do. Listen to this.
4: It's been getting big hauls from the grocery stores and taking them directly to the places that we're seeing families out on the street, that their homes are no longer livable. Because they've got no power. Obviously, all the gas is turned off for safety reasons. So we're trying to take non-perishable items so that they can have at least a little bit of food to last a couple of days.
1: You know, listen, we've covered earthquakes for many years, and every time we do it, we talk about how people are afraid to go back into any type of standing structure for those fears of the aftershocks that you mentioned. And when it comes to food supply, power issues, and more, you know, what comes next when addressing a crisis like this? Because I imagine that we're going to be seeing tent cities. People have to figure out where they're going to lay their head at night.
3: Yeah, what will happen now is we're going to pivot from search and rescue into search and recovery, which is sad. So that means that that all hope is lost for anybody who's buried. There'll be a moment of sadness and grieving and all that stuff. And then people have to figure out what to do next. And that's the big question. Tent cities for sure. Lots of displaced people. There are already a lot of displaced Venezuelans because of just geopolitical conflict and cartel violence. So, Venezuela is not Sweden. It's a complicated place. In your last segment, we were talking about Iran and those issues. Largest concentration of Hezbollah outside of Lebanon is right here in Venezuela. So, you know, Venezuela is a very complicated place. And when these things happen in a complicated place, bad things can happen. Civil disobedience can happen. Rioting can happen. People start shooting each other over a roll of toilet paper.
1: Right.
3: So hopefully that doesn't happen on the ground in Venezuela. And hopefully everyone kind of bands together, which is what should happen because everyone's in this thing together.
1: Right. Well, you bring up some really excellent points. Listen, head on a swivel, Brian Stern, Grable Rescue and the founder. Thank you for what you're doing. Thank you for taking us with you on the move with your team. We see them there. Our appreciation to all of you. Thank you so much for joining us today on News Nation.
3: Thanks. GrableRescue.org. Please donate. We need the help.
1: Got it. Thank you so much.
3: Thank you.
1: Also, we're watching this in Utah. Three firefighters are dead and two injured after tackling a wildfire burning through the state. It is the largest wildfire in the country right now. The Cottonwood Fire burning through more than 93,000 acres so far, and it is 0% contained. The National Weather Service, for the first time in the Salt Lake City office's history, issuing a, quote, particularly dangerous situation red flag warning with dry and windy conditions, making it possible for more fires to break out. And the combination of high winds, temperatures, and rough terrain making it difficult for firefighters to battle that blaze. And unfortunately, at least four people have been killed as severe flooding hits Kentucky. We're watching that as well. Governor Andy Beshear declaring a state of emergency for the area as some towns saw almost 6 inches of rainfall. Three people died in Madison County. The coroner's office there is reporting two of those victims were found dead inside their home. Governor Beshear sending this message to the people of Kentucky.
5: We've seen 6 to 7 inches of rain in some parts of our Commonwealth, which has created dangerous conditions, flash floods, and I need you to be careful. There are at least 12 state roads that are out of commission because they are flooded. We're hearing about numerous bridges on county roads in counties like Jessamine that have been entirely wiped out.
1: Now, search and rescue teams are still canvassing for more victims in hard-hit areas. Also this, almost 20 million people are expected to fly to their 4th of July celebration destinations. How early should you arrive to airports to avoid the holiday crunch? I mean, listen, we all hear about 2 hours. Is that truly the number? News Nation's Marcus Espinoza joins us live from LaGuardia Airport coming up. Plus, primary elections in full swing, how things are looking for both sides of the aisle ahead of the midterm elections with the balance of power in Congress on the line. Stay with us.
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1: It's getting hot out there. The U.S. is preparing for the sweltering July 4th celebrations. Two heat domes are set to hit different parts of the country this week. Central and eastern states could see temperatures rise into the high 90s, with some areas even seeing triple digits. Chicago and Detroit may see heat index numbers over 100. The West Coast is expected to see the opposite of that. Temperatures are expected to be cooler than normal, but wherever you are and however you're planning to ring in the country's biggest birthday, stay hydrated, cool, and safe. Good advice. Your holiday travel may not be as painful at the pump as you thought, though. Gas prices are falling to start the 4th of July holiday week, so hey, we'll take it. AAA showing the national average for regular unleaded and $3.87 is what we're showing there. That is down 3 cents from yesterday and down nearly 60 cents from a month ago. AAA says those lower prices will increase highway traffic, though, this week.
23: 4th of July, what we've seen in the past is that it is kind of a tradition to travel on 4th of July. People don't give up that tradition. They often go to the same campgrounds or go to the same relative's house, and they are going to continue to do that even if they have to pay a little bit more at the pump.
1: Okay, so while gas prices are falling nationwide, prices vary widely between states. California drivers still paying the most at $5.46 a gallon, while folks in Indiana are paying the least at $3.23 a gallon. So if you do have travel plans for this 4th of July, you might want to head to that airport a little extra early. We got to say it every time because that's what we're hearing. TSA warning, it's expecting nearly 19 million travelers this holiday, and flight delays and airspace closures are expected. News Nation's Marcus Espinoza is outside of LaGuardia Airport in New York City. Marcus, I got to tell you, I was in D.C. this week, and my flight was delayed and delayed and delayed, then canceled because of the military flyovers. And that happens not just in D.C., but I mean, there could be problems everywhere.
24: Hey, Laura, good morning. Here's another note on that. According to Luxury Link, which they have researchers there and they book flights as well. But I also just discovered that flight travel, the number of travelers flying, has nearly returned to pre-pandemic levels, which is part of the reason a lot of folks are facing delays. You have 72.2 million people hitting the road or getting on a plane to travel for 4th of July. So a lot of folks finally back in that travel mojo after everything we've been through. But we got a lot going on. We have America's 250 next weekend, the U.S. hosting 14 of the 18 World Cup games being played between Tuesday and Monday, July 6th, across 10 cities. All told, TSA says they expect to screen almost 19 million people in that same period. The TSA releasing a statement saying they're fully ready for this to meet the needs of the surge in travel, including increased personnel at airports hosting World Cup games and working, of course, with state, local, and federal partners. It wasn't very long ago we were reporting on hours-long security lines due to TSA furloughs from the government shutdown at the beginning of the year. While the shutdown ended on April 30th, after 76 days, a record, the memory of those lines is still fresh to many travelers. So this week, no doubt, going to be a test on TSA recovering from that, but they assuring everybody right now they are that they have the staff needed, that they are well prepared for this increase, this surge in holiday travel. The planes are ticking up in their landings here just behind me, as this is a popular park for folks to watch those landings. A lot of folks traveling, myself next week, so make sure to just leave early. That's the best advice I can give everybody for this week. It's going to be busy. Expect a traffic jam and expect long TSA lines.
1: All right. Well, you got to get to where you're going, so that's what you have to do. Outside of New York's LaGuardia Airport, News Nation, Marcus Espinoza on a nice day here in New York City. Thank you so much. And also a major win for President Trump in Louisiana as his pick claims victory in the GOP Senate runoff. What Republicans are taking away from this win after the ousting of incumbent Senator Bill Cassidy. We're going to talk about it coming up. Don't go anywhere.
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1: The U.S. and Iran's fragile peace deal now on the brink, just days after both sides signed a ceasefire agreement. U.S. forces hitting more targets inside Iran overnight in new counterattacks. And Tehran responding, launching drones and missiles at the U.S. Allies Bahrain and Kuwait happened just this morning. The attacks are now threatening to unravel this whole deal and fueling fears that the region could slide back into full-scale war. Both sides say the other violated the deal first, raising new questions about whether the agreement was ever clear enough. Now Iran is threatening to walk away from talks altogether, putting the peace deal in danger before a final agreement is reached. And we've got a fresh win for the president. Trump-backed Louisiana Congresswoman Julia Letlow prevailing as the winner in the GOP Senate runoff.
2: I will fight for our families. I'll fight for our farmers. I'll fight for our teachers. I will fight for our parents. I'll fight for our law enforcement. I will fight for everyone in this room. We are just getting started, and I'm so incredibly grateful to all of you.
1: Letlow and Louisiana State Treasurer John Fleming went head-to-head in the runoff election after neither candidate received more than half the votes after the May 16th primary. Incumbent Senator Bill Cassidy did not have the votes to

0: chance to the runoff. Fleming conceded to Letlow Saturday evening, calling for unity within the party for a strong Republican in the November midterm elections. And here with us now, Joseph Hernandez, Republican candidate for New York State Comptroller. And we did reach out to your Democratic candidate for the position, but we did not get a reply. So we want to mention that because we try to do all sides here. So welcome to you. Thank you very much for being here on the program. How are you feeling today?
1: I'm doing great. I'm feeling great. I'm feeling motivated.
0: You've got some wind behind the sails on all of this, right? Yes. All right. So what does this Louisiana victory show that Republican candidates, you know, need to do and maybe who don't have Trump's endorsement?
1: Well, look, I think that there is sort of a universal challenge that we're facing in this nation. You know, we are there are people challenging the basic American ideologies and philosophies. We're seeing that here in New York with the DSA getting so much momentum. And I think, you know, the real Americans, the people that are so proud to be here, like myself, I came here at the age of 7. My father washed dishes, my mom cleaned houses, and I got highly educated. I rang the NASDAQ bill twice and New York Stock Exchange once. That only happens in this amazing society, and we should be proud of that. And I think that the people that are taking this country for granted are standing up and saying, you know what? We love this country. We're going to make it better.
0: I got to ask you about what's happening in our state, because here in New York, and especially in New York City, we had some major shakeups with the New York primaries. All three Democratic Socialist House candidates backed by the New York City Mayor Zohran Mamdani won their elections. We had two incumbent Democrats ousted from their seats. And, you know, really the rise in Democratic Socialist candidates winning primaries is not only happening across New York, but we are seeing that in other places as well, with moderate Democrats slowly distancing themselves. Let's take a look at this map together, because you got to look at it and wonder how Republicans are responding to these moves in the Democratic Party ahead of the midterms. How do you see it when you look at that map?
1: Well, look, I think this is a very dangerous trajectory that's occurring in America. I view the DSA as really the enemy of the state, in my humble opinion. I think what they are doing is anti-American. If you look at their philosophies, the things they want to do, they want to get rid of the Senate. They want to make the president and the Supreme Court subordinate to Congress. They want to get rid of prisons. They want to get rid of the military. They want to get rid of borders. Mm-hmm. You know, the list goes on and on about the changes that they want for the U.S. government. This great 250-year-old experiment that's done so great, they're intended on changing the way we run our government.
0: It's definitely been an interesting time to see some of these shifts. And, of course, the president has something to say about that as well. So let's take a listen.
2: And as you saw with the communists elected in New York City recently, they're communists, they're not social democrats. They want to completely destroy the traditional American way of life. We have to stop this horrible thread of cancer that's permeating our country called communism.
0: All right. So as a refugee from Cuba, what's your reaction to the rise and what we're seeing? You spoke about it a little bit, but, you know, overall, looking down the road, changes are coming.
1: Yeah, they are. Look, we have to pay attention. This is real. We're sending three DSA to Congress in Albany. We have 9 right now. It's about to grow to 14. Mm-hmm. This is a real momentum. The DSA is incredibly well organized, incredibly well financed. The finances are of question, of course, what the sources of those finances are and where they originate. But the reality is this is a real movement. We have to pay attention to it as Americans, as really individuals who love this amazing country that is really still the shining city on the hill. We have to be proud of that. I think if you look at the polls, they're quite interesting. If you ask a Republican how proud they are to be American, 92% say we are very proud. Mm-hmm. If you ask a Democrat, it's about 36%. So there's something happening here. There's a dichotomy. People are out unhappy. And I think we have to be proud to be American. This is an amazing country. Again, I came here from nothing, and I'm here in front of you. That's says a lot about this amazing.
0: Right. I mean, you've had a really great career. And as we listened to Trump, we also were listening to the former president, Joe Biden, taking some jabs. That happened as well. This happened at an appearance at the Maryland Democratic Party gala. Let's take a listen to what Biden had to say about the midterms.
3: We just need to remember who in the hell we are. We're the United States of America. There's nothing. There's really nothing beyond our capacity if we act together. So let's get up and fight back, God darn it.
0: Okay, so there you have it. So Biden gave that speech last night, and you know everybody's talking about the midterm. So
1: yes.
0: Do Republicans have what is the main worry when you hear messages like that?
1: Well, look, I think the momentum in the DSA has really invigorated the Republican base. I think people are standing up and saying, "What is going on? This is America." You know, we lost 100,000 Americans fighting socialists and communists in Vietnam and Korea. How are we letting this brew in New York City and in New York? So I think you're getting momentum. I think the DSA momentum is, in fact, invigorating the Republican Party and the Republican base. I think we're going to be surprised at November's election. I think we're going to have a good turnout. I think people who love this country are going to get off their couch and go vote.
0: All right. So we've got the midterms, but then let's look ahead to 2028, because, again, we do have a lot in front of us and
1: yes.
0: a lot that could change between now and then.
1: Of course.
0: What do you see? There's been a lot of names that have been thrown out.
1: Well, look, the economy is an issue. You know, the old phrase, it's the economy, stupid, is real. I think we have some real economic challenges that we need to address. The issue of, you know, you spoke earlier about gas prices, that's mm-hmm. real. You know, the rent costs, the taxation that's occurring, not only in New York, but in other states. Just the cost of living in general needs to be addressed. I think that the federal government and state governments need to figure out a mechanism to ensure that we have better quality of life and more affordability. Those are real issues, and I think Republicans have to pay attention to that. Mm-hmm. But at the end of the day, a free market, a free society is what made this amazing country the best country in the world. We have to stick to those ideals. That's what the founding fathers believed in, and it's made us the most prosperous, most advanced country in the world.
0: Do you feel energized going into your battle?
1: Absolutely. I mean, I think you know, again, the momentum is there. People really want change as it relates to New York. I mean, I think the trajectory of New York is incredibly horrible. We have a $277 billion budget. That's, if we were to rank New York on budget, we are 13th compared to countries. So think about it. We have a larger budget than Norway and Sweden and Israel. Why is that? And yet we don't get any good services. So there's a desire to bring more scrutiny, more fiscal responsibility to the way we govern.
0: All right. Well, we'll see how it goes. And whatever happens, I hope that you will come back and join us.
1: Thank you.
0: And let us know how it goes after the election. Joseph Hernandez, Republican candidate for New York State Comptroller. We want to thank you very much for your time.
1: Thank you for having me. I appreciate it.
0: All right. Thanks for sharing your thoughts. All right. Right now, crews are working to keep the algae at the Lincoln Memorial Reflecting Pool at bay. I actually went down to D.C. I was there this week filling in for Blake Berman to see for myself what it takes to keep things flowing smoothly. I'll explain right after this.
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6: Through July 10th. And as we look ahead to America's 250th birthday, we want to hear from you. That's right, you. Why are you proud to be an American? 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We will share as many as we can, so you might see yourself on the network next weekend. We're going to put it all together and play it out throughout the day. So we hope to hear from you. And as we do get ready for our nation's 250th celebration in D.C., we've been seeing a lot of back and forth over the reflecting pool's water clarity on the National Mall. You've probably been watching this, the center of the celebrations, of course. So as I was in D.C. this week, I went to go check it out for myself. You might remember in May, the pool underwent a $14 million revamp to repaint and reseal the bottom of the pool. Just days after the renovations were completed, the pool showed high levels of algae. Crews now working to keep the blooms under control with what they call nano bubble technology. And while I was in D.C., I spoke with Aaron Kramer with Green Water Solutions, who explains how it works.
7: It's a totally natural process. Oxygen comes in, the water comes in, and then we turn the oxygen into ozone. We infuse it into the water in little tiny nano bubbles, which I know everyone has heard about.
6: Okay.
7: The nano bubbles are really key because what they do is they bring the ozone through the water column. They basically pop and it destroys the algae. The dead algae then floats to the bottom. It's the sediment that you see on the bottom. And the only byproduct is oxygen.
6: And so then while we were talking, one of the people that she works with actually dipped a water bottle in, an empty one, to fill it up to show us how clear the water is. This was, of course, this was all okay by the police that were there, and it's something that they had been doing. But you can really see just how clear the water is as he holds it up there. So operation is going smoothly, and we'll look forward to seeing that clean water through the celebrations and beyond. Thank you so much to them for sharing that with us. And President Trump is announcing his nominee for the Director of Immigration and Customs Enforcement, naming Lance Scherer, the 29-year veteran of law enforcement in Oklahoma and retired United States Marine, according to Homeland Security Secretary Mark Wayne Mullen. Now, he has currently been serving as a senior advisor to the secretary. The nomination still needs to go to Congress for confirmation, of course. It's been 11 years since the Senate has confirmed an ICE director. And escalations not slowing down between the U.S. and Iran. Could the president be losing support as a deal for peace edges further away? The Hill's Chris Steigerwalt is here to break it all down on what voters are saying and what to expect now that the race to the midterms is definitely heating up. We'll get to Chris next.

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9: The U.S. and Iran trading strikes for a second straight day. Iran targeting U.S. allies Bahrain and Kuwait overnight after the latest U.S. counterstrikes on Iranian military sites. Here with us now, Chris Steierwalt, host of The Hill. He's got a busy show ahead. And Chris, things with Iran escalating overnight. So what do you think? President, could he be giving up on a peace approach? What do you think's happening here?
10: I have no idea, and I don't think anybody does, because this is sort of the way it's gone with Iran, which is a little of this and a little of that. Or are we moving into a new phase where he's going to try to get the war going again? I just don't know that he has the domestic support to launch a larger conflict with Iran, and I think the Iranians are pointing that out to him.
9: You know, the polling at this point is showing that Republican voters may be souring on this war. And we've heard that from a lot of our guests this weekend. We're taking a look at this poll. The Quinnipiac poll shows only 34% approve of Trump's handling of Iran. And a new Reuters poll has the president's approval rating sitting at only 34%. So what do you think? You know, how influential do you think this war in an economy is with the effects that's going on here? Because it's, of course, we always talk about it. What happens when you go to the grocery store and the gas pump and trying to buy a house and a car? That's what people are talking about.
10: How could you have set my show up better than you just did with that question? Because we're going to go whole hog. We're going to get into all the data on this, because now, as you say, we finally have enough data on public opinion about the war, about the peace, about what's next. And it really sort of puts in perspective why the president's facing so much pushback from his own party. It's because their own voters, the people out there in the country, we're not having it on this war, and they will not want more of it.
9: Yeah, I mean, do you think that the war, how about the influence that the war, though, is having on what we're seeing right now in these polls? What are you hearing there in D.C.?
10: Well, the president says he's going to have the Justice Department go after price gouging on gas. They know, the Republicans know, that the high fuel prices and the upward pressure on prices generally is an absolute loser with persuadable voters. And that's the difference between a difficult year and a brutal year for Republicans this midterm.
9: You know, it's summertime and summer reading. We've been looking at some books as well. But we're going to talk about what you have coming up. We're actually going to skip ahead to that. Tell us what's on the show for us.
10: Well, we are going to do that deep dive. We're going to go whole hog on that. We've got Mark Harris, Republican from North Carolina. We got Suha Subramaniam, Democrat from Virginia. And we're going to do a little 250 action. We have the chairwoman of America 250, and we're going to try to see if Americans know what even Europeans know now, which is that America is awesome. Let's see if we can get our act together and feel good about our country in time for Independence Day.
9: Oh, man. I mean, I was there in D.C. this week, and it was so fun to see everything that's going on, setting up for the celebrations, watching the flyovers. I mean, you have got a spectacular show ahead and a good time ahead for this week in the 4th of July. Chris Steierwalt, thank you so much for joining us, sir.
10: You bet.
9: All right. And be sure to catch The Hill Sunday right here on News Nation in just a few minutes. So just keep the dial on and keep it going because Chris is going to take you through. And we are wishing a very happy birthday to Mel Brooks, who turns 100 years old today. The legendary comedian, actor, and director, and is best known for his classic comedies from The Producers to Blazing Saddles, Young Frankenstein, and High Anxiety. And in honor of the milestone birthday, the American Film Institute is naming Blazing Saddles the funniest film of all time. And we'll be back at noon with North Carolina Republican Congressman Pat Harrigan to talk everything from primary results to Iran and so much more. And we'll bring you the latest on the search in Venezuela as well. I'll see you at noon.
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10: Fragile peace or prelude to renewed war?
19: Will the U.S. respond? What is your message to Iran?
20: Will respond? You're going to find out.
10: Strikes and counterstrikes around the Strait of Hormuz rattle markets and stoke anxieties in the region.
21: The president has multiple options at his disposal if Iran goes back on their word or if Iran decides they don't want to make a deal.
10: But how much latitude does the president really have as public opinion drives his own party to rebuke him?
22: We're in charge, and what are we doing with it? We're bankrupting the country. We're starting new wars. We're violating the Constitution.
10: Meanwhile, Democrats are melting down as the far left turns up the heat.
23: I don't think there's a place for anti-Semitism in the Democratic Party, but we're not anti-anything. That's why we're Democrat.
10: Let's get into all of it. Republican Congressman Mark Harris of North Carolina, Virginia Democrat Suha Subramaniam, and the chairwoman of America 250 as we count down to Independence Day and the big 250. And as always, our best in the business panel of journalists. You don't have to tell them how great America is.
24: We need to stop saying vive la France and start saying vive l'Amérique. This place is incredible.
10: The Hill Sunday starts now. Hello from Washington and welcome to The Hill Sunday. I'm Chris Steyerwalt. It's been 4 months to the day since the United States launched Operation Epic Fury and 11 days since the president signed a truce with Iran. Another round of back and forth attacks, though, raising new doubts about that truce. So we go live now to our own Robert Sherman, who is tracking the story in Doha, Qatar. Robert, what do we know now?
25: Hey there, Chris. Well, tensions are certainly on the rise here in the Middle East this weekend, as we've had two separate incidents in which commercial ships were struck attempting to go through the Strait of Hormuz. Both of these were off the coast of Oman, as Iran has claimed that they control the Strait of Hormuz and say ships can only go through their blessing and use a route that is closer to Iranian soil. Well, in recent days, you've seen ships moving closer to Omani soil, and now you've seen two separate incidents. These have both been responded to by American forces hitting targets along the Strait of Hormuz in Iran, focusing on radar installation sites, but also air defense systems, storage facilities for missiles and drones. That has been the focus of American operations. Nevertheless, Iran has retaliated in kind. Overnight here, we saw both Kuwait and Bahrain being targeted, with President Trump issuing a stern warning to Iran, in which he said it is very possible that they will never learn. There may come a point when we are no longer able to be reasonable and will be forced to militarily complete the job that we very successfully started. If that happens, the Islamic Republic of Iran will no longer exist. The question is, does this continue to escalate, or do we return to a diplomatic pathway? We did just have diplomacy taking place in Switzerland a few days ago. The plan is for technical talks to resume in the coming days. At this hour, the White House says there are no changes to that plan. Chris?
10: Thanks, Robert. Okay, this is an international story, but it's also very much a domestic political story. Senator John Kennedy said President Trump was as mad as a murder hornet during his closed-door session with Senator

0: Republicans following a bipartisan vote against the war. So let's go whole hog on the question of why that is so. We have a slew of new polls out on Americans' assessment of the peace so far with Iran. Here's Quinnipiac University saying what most of the surveys say. Very few Americans, relatively speaking, think that the war was worth it. But that is not to say that they want to keep fighting. The polls show 2-1 support for ending the war. These are just people who think it never should have happened in the first place. But you know the question we're always going to ask. Says who? When we break this down by party, you will not be surprised to see that almost every Democrat thinks the war was a bad idea. That's not a surprise. Or that 3/4 of Republicans hung in there with the president. But it is this one. That's the one that has Senate Republicans defecting and the president blowing his top. Just 29% of independents, the midterm majority makers, backed Operation Epic Fury. A reasonable question, though, is, are people feeling better now that the war is mostly over or appears to be over? Here's a Reuters Ipsos poll on the president's job approval vis-a-vis Iran, 28%. That's not good, but how does that compare to a month ago when the president was threatening to keep the double blockade and high energy prices in place indefinitely? Guess what? Exactly the same. To get out from under this issue, the Republicans need a win bonus, very clearly, and that means bringing down the price of gasoline as rapidly as possible.
1: We had to make that little journey to Iran to do what we did. Very soon you'll be at $2.50 a gallon for gasoline.
0: With us now is Republican Congressman Mark Harris. He represents a district in southeastern North Carolina, and he is here with us in Washington today. Okay, first, I want to just get an update from you. The whole premise of bringing down gas prices is based on the war being over, based on what we've seen. Do you have reason to think that this is going to re-escalate?
2: Well, I think it's showing signs, Chris, as of right now, that there's some serious implications in the fact that Iran continues to fire on ships. Mm-hmm. And the president has drawn that line in the sand. The vice president made the statement a couple of days ago very clearly that, look, if there's a misunderstanding about the agreement we had come to, then pick up the phone and call us, but violence will be met with violence. And he made that very clear. And so I think our retaliation at this point from what they've done is to send a message, and I think Iran needs to listen.
0: How credible is the president's threat? When I look at the votes of disapproval in Congress for the war, when I look at the anxieties around passing supplemental funding, is it a credible threat? Does the president have a credible threat to make to Iran? Could he really do that? Would there be the support domestically if he ratcheted this back up?
2: Well, I think one of the things you talked about earlier, and I think is accurate, is the polling that's come out. The American people, Republicans and independents particularly, feel like that they want to see regime change or a regime that has certainly been taken back and taken down a couple of notches. And I think that when you start looking at that reality, I think the fact that the president wants to get a peaceful agreement. He wants to get this war over. He wants to have it done. But at the same time, he recognizes that we may have to finish the job. If it's not going to work at the negotiating table, we're going to have to militarily step in. And I think the American people recognize that. One thing about American people, they don't like prolonged wars. But I do think they appreciate the fact that we're still dealing with the 47-year regime that was the number one state sponsor of terrorism. And we can't lose that fact.
0: So the polls say that Americans overwhelmingly support the peace.
2: Right.
0: But they also overwhelmingly oppose the war.
2: Right.
0: So this is a weird position to be in. One way that Congress could show the support for the president and give him the muscle he needs to back Iran down would be by approving a bunch of money. So the Speaker and the Senate Majority Leader have sort of been fending off these resolutions of disapproval and finding their way through. But the pending question is, the Pentagon says they need like $80
2: billion. $88
0: billion. $88 billion. What's $8 billion among friends?
2: Right.
0: Can you get that money through? Are you guys going to be able to provide that money for the president and the war effort?
2: Well, I think it's going to be one of those things that we're going to be having to look at that supplemental in the weeks ahead. To be honest with you, it's probably going to take something along reconciliation to be able to do it, because the Democrats don't offer us any votes to go along. So things that we are able to do, we've got to be able to unify our party and be able to step

0: in and do what we need to do. I think when you look at that $88 billion supplemental, a lot of it is just making sure we get our weapons back to where we need to be from what we've already done. And I think that we want to make sure that America is strong and that our military remains the superpower that it really is.
1: I know that the Freedom Caucus is like Fight Club. The members don't say whether they're in or not in Freedom Caucus. But the Freedom Caucus says we should have a, basically what I understand to be a clean reconciliation package to get defense spending through and not water down the Save America Act or anything else to try to get it on board. The speakers talked about the idea of taking the money for the voting right, for the voting regulations, and tacking that on this to try to get through. I've heard conservatives say, no, that's not what we should do. We should do a clean extension. We should do a clean money for the Pentagon and deal with SAVE separately. Where are you on that tangle?
0: Well, I agree with that. And I genuinely believe that right now where we are, that if we do a reconciliation package, there's true arguments that that's not going to be able to go. Save America Act won't go on a reconciliation
1: right.
0: package because it doesn't have the financial piece
1: right.
0: that you need involved. But I do think that that would be the cleanest way to do it. And I think that's where Freedom Caucus oftentimes wants is transparency. And they want, let's vote on a bill up and down from where it is and move it through. And so I do think that we want to make sure the reconciliation, which would make sure things were paid for, that we would be able to do that. But the Save America Act could be attached to some other things. You've got the NDAA that may be coming up. Listen, there's some that were speculating that, and I think this was the president's idea on the whole housing situation, was take a bill that the Democrats want
1: right.
0: and then attach SAVE to the housing bill and send it back to the Senate. Right now, we're in that 10-day period, obviously, waiting for the president to sign it, or it's just going to become law without his signature, or he could veto it.
1: But the president wants a Save America Act that includes stuff on transgenderism, that includes a bunch of other stuff. Republicans always say 80% of people support right. voter ID, which they do, but 80% of people don't support the long laundry list of changes that are included in the president's conception. Why don't Republicans hold Democrats' feet to the fire and say, we're going to make you vote on voter ID? That would be a much harder vote for Democrats.
0: Oh, I agree 100%. And I have certainly spoken, when I talk about the Save America Act, I'm talking about what we passed in the House. And what we passed in the House was simply the two-prong approach, and that is that somebody has to prove citizenship in order to register to vote in a federal election, and they have to show a voter ID when they go to vote.
1: All right, you're good to be with us today. You all don't know it, but he's got a boot on one foot because of a sports injury. Pretty cool. Okay. All right, America, if you knew that the community of Barbecue, North Carolina, was named by hungry settlers who saw steam rising from a creek that reminded them of good eating, you would know him already. But if you don't, here he is, Congressman Mark Harris. All right, coming up, a socialist descendancy, a schism, some rips emerge in Democrats' big tent for 2026 when we come back.
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1: Subramaniam from his Northern Virginia district. Congressman, thanks for being here. Okay, it is reasonable and proper for Democrats to try to use the tools you have in the minority to force the president's hand on Iran. But I want to put the same question to you as I put to Congressman Harris. You know, we have all these concerns about military stockpiles. Is this a good time to be trying to squeeze play?
12: You're talking about squeeze play, the DOD budget. Certainly, I support at some point restocking our military weaponry. But I'll just say that it's very difficult for us to appropriate funding the DOD right now, given how the president has gone about this war. He has not gotten congressional approval for the war. He said that the war has not lasted past the 60 days needed for congressional approval. That's simply not true. And so until he is actually collaborative with Congress, it's hard for Congress or me to approve of anything the president is doing right now or sign off on tens of billions of dollars, hundreds of billions of dollars for a war with no end in sight, it seems.
1: And on the part about getting to the appropriations to replenish the stockpiles, that's the leverage they have on Democrats, though, right? They're saying you don't like the war, but if you don't approve this money, our other enemies are going to know that we're in an attrited position. I mean, that is legitimate pressure, though, right?
12: I don't feel any pressure on that. We will replenish our stockpiles in good time. We shouldn't be in forever wars in the Middle East. We shouldn't be fighting wars that are have no end in sight, are hurting the American economy. And we shouldn't be spending hundreds of billions of dollars of the DOD when we're not even fully funding health care. We're not fully funding food assistance and programs like SNAP and Medicaid. The president said last year that we didn't have the money for the American people for their health care and for food assistance, but somehow we have the money to continue fighting forever wars, wars that he said and he promised and campaigned on not starting.
1: All right, let's get into some politics. Tuesday's New York primaries were wild, right? And they have pretty clearly shaken up your party or some folks in your party. Now, this is definitely for a midterm year an unhelpful kind of conversation for Democrats to be having: radicalism, schism, accusations of anti-Semitism. A bunch of your colleagues, I noted that they felt the need to sign a statement declaring we are capitalist, not socialist. And that just sort of struck me. Diagnose, what's going on that so many Democrats feel the need to talk like that and be so explicit?
12: In any political party, Republican and Democrat, and any political party around the world, there are different factions within that party. And we have a two-party system, essentially, and some other countries have, eight or nine parties, and so they can separate into different parties. But I think a lot of people in the Democratic Party are struggling with how to respond to this administration. And so you saw some people win on that Tuesday night, not necessarily because people loved all of their ideas, but because they loved the way that they were willing to fight and push back against the administration.

0: And they wanted something new. They wanted some change, not the usual. So I think that's what's really going on. This happened in 2018 too, right? We had people who identify as being in the far left getting elected all over the country, and so it's happening again. It's the first midterm since this president took over, and we're seeing the same thing play out. And I think we'll see the same thing play out in November. We'll see a lot of Democrats win seats in November like they did in 2018, and we'll take over the House.
1: Okay, I want you to listen to what Pennsylvania Governor Josh Shapiro had to say about all this.
2: I think what our party has to go through that will be very healthy and something we've not really done since the 1992 election cycle is to have a battle over what we believe in.
1: So he's basically saying it's time for Democrats to have this out, and that the median Democrat, I'm putting words in his mouth here, but that the median Democratic voter is more moderate than the Democratic elected party, and that it's time for a fight like that. I assume he sees himself as the Bill Clinton figure in the 1992 analogy. But what about that idea that Democrats have suppressed a lot of conflict within your party, and it's sort of, you might as well have it out and have the fight?
0: I feel like we're debating the identity of our party every week in our caucus meetings. We debate it almost every day in the conversations I have across my community. And so this is nothing new to me. I'm not surprised by the results in New York. I thought all three of the people who won would win. I don't think any of those people would win in Pennsylvania or in Virginia or in many other states, but all politics is local. And so the voters in New York wanted them, those specific voters. The same night, we had a very moderate candidate in Utah win their primary. We had a moderate candidate win in Maryland, their primary. And so you can look across the country, you'll see differences. It's just the media attention is on New York City because it's New York City and because it's more interesting than talking about moderate candidates.
1: Well, I mean, yes, but also it's the hometown of your leader, right? This is Hakeem Jeffries' backyard. Are you sticking with Hakeem Jeffries? I know you've had good things to say about his leadership in the past. Are you sticking with him?
0: Yeah, I'll also say in New York, some moderate candidates won their primaries or weren't even challenged to begin with. And so, Hakeem Jeffries is the one guy who is uniting our caucus. Or as you've seen, our caucus is hard to unite. We have blue dog Democrats and we have Democratic Socialists, right? But the one guy who's uniting everyone is Hakeem Jeffries. He's also, our best fundraiser. And I think he's going to get us into the majority next year and be Speaker.
1: Okay. You were there when the president almost signed a bipartisan housing bill. You were a big advocate for that legislation. This sort of a pet issue for you. Is that thing actually, I know you're not intimately familiar with the president's plans, but you expect that's going to get signed this week, right? Like this has been theater and that's going to get signed, or do you know different?
0: Yeah, I don't know with this president because he said that he doesn't care about rising costs. He said he doesn't care if he doesn't have a housing problem and his friends don't have problem with housing, then it doesn't matter to him. So I actually wouldn't be surprised if he doesn't sign it. I think it's good politics for him to sign it. We pushed this on the Democratic side and pushed Republicans to join us in supporting it. But it was an easy win for him and he decided not to take it because he wanted to solve a problem that doesn't exist, which is illegal immigrants voting. So we are where we are right now. And this president, will do what he wants to do.
1: Okay. America, if you were living long and prospering on Warp Drive in Sterling, Virginia, you would know him already. But if you don't, there he is, Congressman Suhas Subramaniam. We thank you. All right, folks, there is still much more ahead. Lots of fireworks in Washington already, but not the kind that get the oohs and the ahs. Our best in the business panel of journalists is here to make sense of the pyrotechnics. Stay with us.
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1: Business panel of journalists. Carl Hulse, he is the chief Washington correspondent for the New York Times, an august personage indeed. Naomi Lim, she is a White House reporter for the Washington Examiner. And my friend, Bill Salmon, senior vice president of editorial content for The Hill and News Nation. He also happens to host You Anchor on Fridays when we do our Whole Hog Politics live stream at thehill.com, which is truly excellent and fun and great. And we talk about rock music and stuff. Okay, here we go. Topic one, take two.
13: Love is the answer.
1: After President Trump went nuclear on congressional Republicans over opposition to the Iran war, the GOP tries to make peace this week. Can they wrap it up? Carl, we start with you. The conflict between the president, the Senate, the Congress, all of this stuff, John Thune's miseries, what do you see?
14: I see the Senate has left town for 2 weeks, so they decided let's get out of here and get out of the line of fire. I mean, that was just a crazy situation, setting up for this bill signing in Statuary Hall. Republicans finally get something that they can rally around. As I wrote this week, the Democrats were nervous about this. They didn't really want to give them a good talking point, but they said, hey, we're going to go along with it. And then lo and behold, the president comes in and scuttles the whole thing because he wants a passage of the Save America Act, which it's not going to pass. So I don't know how you resolve this situation.
1: Naomi, does he expect that it could pass, or is this messaging?

0: As even Mark Harris, who is a very Freedom Caucus-y, very Republican-y Republican, as he basically acknowledged, what the president has proposed wouldn't get through the Senate. There's not a scenario. So is the president just, is he goading them, or does he think it can pass? What's going on?
1: I mean, I do think this is a genuine priority for the president. It's not only the Save America Act with its voting provisions, but it's also these provisions that have transgender policy in it, which always gets the loudest cheers at his rallies. So I think the idea, and I think this happens a lot with the White House, is they're like, why not just try? And try and put as much pressure as they can before the midterms, because it does give them something to talk about. But to Carl's point, it's not something that might actually help Republicans win in November. It's not the affordability message that he's been so weak on so far.
0: Bring me back from the edge, Bill Sammy. and I think that Republicans are talking about this stuff and that these fights basically are about Iran, right? So the rebuke of the White House in the vote, which is symbolic about the Iran war powers and the broad disapproval and all of those things, that's the backdrop for all of this, and that what has the president, as John Kennedy said, as mad as a murder hornet is that rebuke.
2: I think it's, I take an even broader view. I think it's Republicans trying to calculate when is it safe to conclude that we have Donald Trump in the rearview mirror. Okay, yeah. Much is being made of the YOLO conference, the You Only Live Once conference.
0: Tom
2: You've
0: Tillis.
2: Got Cassidy and Cornyn and whoever who's been primaried, Massey, and they're unleashed and they can speak out against the president. But the truth is, it's a small number of people. I think most Republicans still are freaked out by Donald Trump. I mean, you go back 11 years. This has been happening for over a decade. I remember in the lead up to the first presidential debate that featured Donald Trump, you and I had something to do
0: remember.
2: With that debate.
0: Yeah.
2: And the conventional wisdom was, okay, this guy's going to get on the stage. He's doing it for ratings. He's not a serious person. And then we'll be done with him, and we'll nominate Jeb or Marco or Chris Christie or Scott Walker. And we saw how that turned out. And then 5 years later, after he lost re-election, and then you had January 6th, I think a lot of people from Mitch McConnell on down said, well, we won't have to worry about him anymore. Okay, we can finally put him in the rearview mirror. And I think even today, with his low approval ratings, an unpopular war in Iran, the fact that he's not going to be able to have another term, I still think a lot of Republicans are very much worried about offending him. So I think the people who are speaking out against him will remain a distinct minority.
0: Carl, how much of this is the Iran? Am I right?
3: Yeah,
0: to
3: I actually
0: that
3: think
0: that
3: you have a good point, but I think
0: you can stop right there.
3: No, but I think it's a little bigger too. But it's also the pushback on the ballroom funding and the January 6th money. I think there was a lot of that. I think Senate Republicans, particular, look at this and go, "We're the ones on the ballot." You know, he's doing all this stuff and he's putting us in this tough situation. I mean, I've had multiple staffers and members say he's trying to sabotage us, right? And we don't get it. We don't understand why he's doing this. Now, John Cornyn, who is a little bit of the...
0: He's YOLOing hard right now.
3: Said to me, you know, maybe this is just a big reason to get rid of the filibuster altogether, and then the president can push through a lot of stuff that he wants. So, you know, there's a lot of theories.
0: Does he still say that?
3: Yes.
0: So he's abiding by his...
3: No, he's saying that he thinks that's what the tactic might be. He's saying he was for reforming the filibuster.
0: Mend it, don't end it. All right. Topic two. Who's in charge here?
4: I think it's ironic that we control the House, the Senate, the Supreme Court, and the White House, and we're yelling election fraud. I mean, we won all the damn elections.
0: Okay, Republicans remain obsessed with voter fraud. Is it paranoia or is it calculation? Naomi, I'm sorry to make you our election fraud expert on this panel, but is it possible here that smart Republicans know that they're in for a beating this fall, and that by hyping election fraud and making the Save America Act part of the discussion, that they'll be able to cry foul later, that they're laying down a predicate much as they did in 2020? What about that?
1: I think you're on a roll today with that with that point, because that's something that we've been sort of exploring this week, because everyone sort of says, you know, the president doesn't care about the elections. I think an argument that could have some weight to it is that he cares to the point that he thinks that he's going to lose, which is why we're seeing a lot of the

0: things that we're seeing in terms of the legacy stuff that he's pushing. But I think the election fraud stuff is another way that they can sort of make this glide path or make it easier when they do necessarily, or like when they Republicans may underperform in November.
1: I never know how anxious to be about this kind of stuff, Bill, because some of it is just lip flap, right? That this is stuff that people say. On the other hand, I sometimes wonder, I think, where are you and I going to be on election night in November?
2: Yeah. Well, look, you know, presidents have a set of beliefs, and their followers usually agree with most of those beliefs, but occasionally we'll have disagreements on one or two things, and it's a little awkward when those people have to talk about those things. Nothing is more cringe than the topic of who won the 2020 presidential election, and it's awful to watch his acolytes
3: and nominees
2: try to say, well, it's complicated, because clearly, and you and I had something to do with with the calling of that election.
1: J.D. Vance answering Bill Maher's question.
2: Oh, yes, on last night, right. Yeah. So I don't know that this is, look, there are things that Republicans have to work with. It's a grim environment. They can talk about the new socialism trend. They can talk about gas prices down under $4. You know, they got a few wins with redistricting. Talking about election fraud, I don't see is in the top five things you should be talking about.
1: But Carl, the Postmaster General says that they're going to intercept ballots from states that don't comply with the president's orders. We've got legal fights going on around this stuff. You tell me.
3: I mean, I think it's both strategic and paranoia. Okay. You know, that's the combination of the two.
1: It's very Washington of it.
3: I think that Democrats are really worried that there's going to be a lot of interference with the election, and that's what they're preparing for. I've had Democrats say to me, January 6th is going to be on the inside this time, right, in the challenges to the election.
1: Then Republicans are going to say, oh, it's just about...
3: But I mean... You got to love Thomas Massie. It is a fair point. It's like, well, you've won everything. Why do you think the elections are rigged? I think there's a lot of misunderstanding about how modern elections work and how mail-in ballots work. And if you get rid of mail-in balloting, you can't have an election because everybody can't go vote on the same day anymore. It's just a fact. There's too many.
1: All right. Topic three, taking the plunge. New York Democrats jump feet first into Democratic socialism on Tuesday. Just at the moment, Democrats want to keep the focus on Republicans. A damaging rift emerges. Bill Salmon, 2 points. Zoran Mamdani is excellent at politics. Yep. This guy is a political, he is the video of him at the pool, all of the stuff, he's very good at this.
2: If he was born in the United States,
1: he would be the front runner.
2: He would be
1: a top tier. He would be a top tier 28 contender. But that's true, but it's also true that Democrats are eating each other's faces right now, talking about democratic socialism. I asked Congressman Subramaniam about Josh Shapiro basically saying, let's fight.
2: Yeah.
1: Let's go ahead. I want to have it out. James Carville says that's not my party. This is not the conversation Democrats want to have halfway into a midterm year.
2: You're right, and it's big. You know, you can make the argument, well, it's just New York, it's just Washington, we're about to get a socialist mayor here. And that's true, but it's such a dominant topic now. And I was listening to Rahm Emanuel the other day, who makes a lot of sense on a lot of this stuff, and he was saying, look, it's one thing to bring socialists into already blue cities and already blue districts and make them bluer. You're not really changing the math in terms of who controls Congress or whatever. The real trick is winning over purple or even red districts, and there's no danger of that with these socialists, but it is creating a huge political problem for Democrats. And again, you know, if you're a Republican looking at this difficult environment, you're like, what do we have to work with? What give me some silver linings here. This is a huge gift for them.
1: Okay, Carl, the Tea Party analogy for Democrats, which is something that I resisted in the past. I was like, no, I see blue MAGA, but I don't know that I see the Tea Party, because Democrats kind of already did that in 2008. They already had their upheaval. I think it's maybe happening. Is that happening?
3: Yeah, I think there is. I think that this is obviously a problem for Democrats out in the country. And there are some other races where this is going to pop up. There's a Colorado House race but I think that this touches on a couple of things for the Democrats. One, there are a lot of people out there who don't think this economy is working for them, and they see a lot of other people getting rich. So I think that some of these people have tapped into that. This is also what happens when you're winning the House, right? Your playing field changes. And if you guys were around, you remember 2004, 2006, it was the other problem for the Democrats. They were Rahm Emanuel. They were actually having moderate candidates and pro-gun candidates elected, and that caused division in the party. So, you know, divided Democrats in disarray, if I may, is not a new thing. But this is definitely something they're going to have to navigate, and it's tricky, and it could hurt them in some places.
1: We need a headline that says, Republicans pounce on Democrats in disarray,
3: yeah, there you
1: and
3: go.
1: Then we will have every Very trope meta. Wound into one single headline. So the reality here is that when you have new energy in a party, and I think Carl is 100% right. You want the energy, but it comes with heartburn. You want those new voters to come in. You want to engage. Talk about how cohesive you think that can the Democrats sort of whistle past the graveyard on that stuff, get through November and deal with it later?
0: Well, what I think is really tricky for the Democrats is that they're always criticized for not running for something. A lot of the time they're running against Trump.
1: And you heard that a lot on Tuesday in New York.
0: So this is something that I think, you know, there's part of the party, to Carl's point, that really does want this. What I'm really curious about is how the Michigan primary plays out, because let's say Abul al-Sahid, who is more progressive, he's not a democratic socialist per se, but he's
1: But he's Bernie Sanders endorsed, and he's, yes.
0: And this is a purple state, a must-win state in a presidential election in Michigan. So my argument would be, I think there needs to be a wait and see. Let's see how, potentially, if he is the nominee.
1: If he joins Graham Plattner and others, and just briefly before we move off this, Israel, what seems to be different about this than other iterations of democratic progressivism before is that the issue of Israel and foreign policy, we're a long way from Bernie Sanders. Is this, and just down the row, starting with you, Carl, is Israel the flashpoint on this, or is it?
3: It's definitely one of them, and it is creating a real fissure in the party.
1: You agree?
0: I agree, but also that Republican Party is also dealing with similar.
1: Yeah, that's true.
2: And also complicating this, a couple of the people who might be contenders on the Democratic side.
1: Oh, don't read my card and steal my question.
2: Shapiro and John Ossoff. Both Jewish, but both top-tier contenders.
1: You anchor Friday. I anchor Sunday.
2: I did not
1: That's
2: read
1: the
2: your
1: deal.
2: Notes.
1: All right. That brings us to topic four, Polar Express.
4: Thanks for joining us today, honey.
5: Of course. Good to see you.
1: As the 2028 field shapes up, it's becoming more clear that Vice President J.D. Vance and Congresswoman Alexandria Ocasio-Cortez from the opposite poles of American politics and culture are the real front runners. Now, Bill, you can attack my premise. J.D. Vance and Ocasio-Cortez, that's your 2028 matchup, the election America deserves.
2: That's a spicy headline, but here's how I feel about it. My brain tells me to go with the front runners, which is Newsom and
1: he's
2: Vance.
1: He's barely
2: No, he's fading from the headlines. I'm telling you, but you know what my gut says? It'll not be Newsom and Vance. It'll be Ossoff and Rubio, or some variation of that, because it's never who we think it is at this stage out.
1: Carl?
3: I think John Ossoff is having a big moment right now.
1: Yeah, for sure.
3: The interesting thing to me about him is he's running in Georgia. Typically, you would run as sort of try to appeal, you know, to the right a little bit. Oh, you know, Trump's doing some good things. No, full-on attack with some really big speeches. Marco Rubio is pretty cagey about the way he's playing some things right now. But I agree with you. It's just way too early to tell who is going to be there. And I do think that people, you know, when they talk about, some people winning quickly in these Senate races and then become front runners, I forget it.
1: Naomi, just agree with me. We're almost out of time. You make me feel better. Say it's yes.
0: That would make it more fun and interesting, and having another woman candidate to see whether we can push that thesis, whether the country's ready for it.
1: Yeah, thank you for bringing some good energy here in the panel of all of us dudes. We appreciate you doing that today. We thank you very much. Panel, we thank you all. We hope you each have a wonderful Independence Day. After the break, even Europeans know America is awesome. Can we convince ourselves? The chairwoman of America 250 joins us when we return.

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7: America 250 is the name for the congressionally approved bipartisan committee established years ago to commemorate this year's semi-quincentennial of America's founding. Since then, the nation's anniversary celebration has gotten complicated. Here to answer whether we can still find some unum in our pluribus is Rosie Rios. She is the chairwoman of America 250. She happens to be the former treasurer of these United States. Madam Chairwoman, I need help. I'm bummed out. I need you to cheer me up. I thought the 250th was going to be a moment to bring Americans together. And here's what the poll from the Associated Press National Opinion Research Center said. It's not. It's dividing us like we are on everything else that you see. Republicans say, yay, we feel good. Democrats feel bad. There's too much division in the chart. Give me some hope here. Tell me what I ought to feel good about.
8: Well, first of all, thank you for having me. And look, our goal, we are a legislatively mandated organization that has to engage all 350 million Americans. So we are bipartisan. I say all partisan, nonpartisan, and there's no politics allowed, just purpose. And certainly our values-based programming is absolutely behind that. So, of course, we're going to have the moments of celebration that everyone's looking for, that pomp and circumstance, the music, the fireworks. Absolutely, that's all part of it. But it's also about the movement. And the movement for us is something that has to last long after 2026. I mean, our nation is a nation of givers. Our nation always rises to the occasion. So what can we do to inspire that sense of patriotism, but also that sense of a journey to become even more perfect?
7: Oh, okay. I dig it. I see what... I was thinking about what gave me hope and what there was to feel good about. I'm a history nerd. I have devoted my vocational life to politics. And so I'm thinking about the bicentennial. And the country was in a pretty tough place in 1975, right? The end of Vietnam, just after Watergate, pretty rough. The country wasn't exactly on a roll. So maybe it took time. Maybe it took years for the full effects of Americans considering our shared heritage, this inheritance that we have as Americans. Talk more then about this moment of education and civic virtue. What happens after the 4th of July?
8: Yeah, so that's one of my favorite questions. So look, I remember the bicentennial like it was yesterday. I was almost 11 years old. It was a very grand time for our country. We were coming out of Watergate, the Vietnam War. The economy wasn't that great. And by the way, the Bicentennial Commission was actually disbanded 3 years prior to the bicentennial. It was repurposed as this administrative entity that was led by former Secretary of the Navy, John Warner. So again, the fact that we as a congressional commission have been in place now for 10 years, I've been on this commission now for 8 years, 4 years as chair, four administrations, this commission has survived. And I think where we have focused on this values-based programming has been very, very effective. So, you know, whether it's the launch of America Gives, which aims to make 2026

0: the largest year of volunteer hours ever recorded by our country. It's never happened before. Or what we are, what we launched in the spring with America's Startup. This is a spotlight on the next generation of entrepreneurs, which is focused on undergraduates, college kids. It was absolutely amazing. We're doing it again in the fall. But I think what I'm most proud of is what we are launching on the 4th of July called Giving Forth. So, of course, as I mentioned, we are a very generous country. We come around for the 4th of July to celebrate together, to be that e pluribus unum, knowing that we are having this connective experience and celebrating our Declaration of Independence. But we are also trying to move the needle on what it means to give back. So Giving Forth, you know, you might know that most people think about philanthropy at the end of the calendar year when you're thinking about your taxes. We want to move the needle. We want to use that time period in partnership, by the way, with Giving Tuesday to move it from the end of the year to the summer season, kind of a new season of giving, and using the semi-quincentennial as a way to launch this initiative to make giving back this effort that's going to focus on July 4th as part of these celebrations. So our goal is to kind of start the campaign on July 4th. It doesn't end on July 4th. Right. And that our goal is for next July 4th, 2027, to be the largest day of giving in our country's history. Think of it as Live Aid on steroids. So there's much more to look forward to.
1: I believe you. I believe that you're going for it. I can tell that you've got a lot of pep in your step on this. But on the big day, on July 4th, where are you going to be? Where are you going to on July 4th? And
0: On July 3rd, I am going to be in New York City.
1: Okay.
0: So we are doing, you probably heard we're doing a ball drop to ring in July 4th in Times Square. A better way to think about kind of the global clock than to ring it in on July 3rd. But we're not doing one ball drop. We're doing eight ball drops to represent the eight time zones of the U.S. We already are a nation of nations. We know that, you know, starting at 10 a.m. on July 3rd, that's actually midnight in Guam and the Northern Mariana Islands. Eight ball drops later, that is American Samoa. So again, sea to shining sea is how we're approaching this. And then the next day, we're anchoring America's Block Party in Los Angeles at the L.A. Coliseum. It's kind of a passing of the torch, if you will, to the L.A. Olympics in 2028, where a lot of the Olympics are going to be held at the L.A. Coliseum. And again, look, these are benefit shows, right? What we're doing in America's Block Party in L.A., which is the first ever synchronized 4th of July celebration around the country. Both of those days, the 3rd and the 4th, are leveraging technology in a way that's never happened before. All of it's going to be live streamed on our website. Again, we want to be able to provide that opportunity for all of us to come together for the very first time.
1: Madam Chairwoman, I would not bet against you. I appreciate your time. Have fun. A happy early Independence Day to you, and we'll see you on the other side.
0: Thanks so much for having me.
1: You bet. Okay, coming up, we're going to fly like an eagle into the future of your almanac.

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9: 19 years ago today, the preeminent symbol of the United States of America, the majestic bald eagle, flew off of the endangered species list after 40 years, still protected by fish and wildlife regulations. With more than 71,000 nesting pairs in the contiguous United States, bald eagle populations are a far cry from their one-time low of fewer than 500. Partly through regulation, protecting the birds from hunters, farmers, and fishermen, and partly through just good PR, the population rebounded so that what once had been a rare has become commonplace in many parts of the country. Our founders chose the bald eagle in 1782 during the Second Continental Congress, and it was a matter of hot debate for six long years. Benjamin Franklin famously made the case for the cunning wild turkey, and Thomas Jefferson argued for a scene depicting the children of Israel. It took three committees to finally resolve the debate. That makes another anniversary we celebrate today all the more remarkable. That's right. On this day in 1776, the Declaration of Independence was submitted for final consideration. Congress Harris had appointed a committee of five to draft a formal statement justifying independence from the crown and tapped Jefferson to take the first pass. His eloquent expression of Enlightenment ideals was good, but the other members of the committee, especially Franklin, cautioned the youngest member of Congress that his words were too flowery and too radical. Thus was born one of the greatest collaborative expressions in human history and etched the immortal words on the hearts of every American. We hold these truths to be self-evident. So whatever you're trying to get down on paper this week, we hope your rhetoric soars like an eagle. Until next time.

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7: Welcome to Bhatia on News Nation. I'm Bhatia Unger Sargon, and we begin with what we learned about America this week. Socialism has arrived. Three candidates endorsed by Democratic Socialist Zoran Mamdani won their primaries in New York this week. Claire Valdez, Daria Lisa Chevalier, and Brad Lander, who I am so honored to have joining me in a minute to discuss his resounding victory over incumbent Dan Goldman. Mamdani is trying to sell this considerable victory as some kind of working class uprising.
8: Time and time again, that I believe the only majority in our country is that of the working class. And what we saw is that a focus on the working class.
7: That, it turns out, is nonsense. It wasn't working class New Yorkers, but white gentrifiers who carried the day, in some cases against the candidates chosen by actual working class voters, with messaging not centered on economic populism, but abolish ICE and free Palestine. Lander was enthusiastically received in New York's wealthy 10th district, which covers Lower Manhattan and Brownstone Brooklyn, by focusing his campaign not on socialist economic policy, but rather a promise to block military aid to Israel and an insistence that Israel has committed a genocide. Daria Lisa Chevalier, who won a district that includes parts of the Bronx, actually lost the Bronx part of her district by 30 points. She also lost the majority Hispanic areas, and she lost lower-income New Yorkers by 10 points. She did, however, win higher-income New Yorkers and carried the college-educated by 20 points. Chevalier is herself exactly the kind of person who voted for her. She has been a student for most of the last 14 years in Middle Eastern studies and sociology, and she seems to expect the taxpayer to subsidize her endless career as a student, complaining that she has been deeply abandoned by the establishment because she's, quote, someone who has had to live with the question of whether I can even afford to stay in the city I love. Has she ever considered, I don't know, getting a job? Of course not. And her views are typical of the over-credentialed, underemployed, resentful elite to which she belongs. She hates America. Chevalier literally wiped her dirty hands on the American flag. She called America an effing disgrace. She doesn't believe in prisons. She's against interracial marriages. She believes illegal immigrants who commit murder must be allowed to stay here because deportations are racist. She's a founding member of Columbia University Apartheid Divest, whose stated goal is to undermine and eradicate America through the use of violence. Now, she'll have these views from the halls of Congress. None of this is to deny the affordability problem. The system is broken. The cost of housing, groceries, insurance, and healthcare are criminal. Many people who work hard feel that they can't get ahead. But those are not the people who voted for the Democratic Socialists of America. Abolish ICE, defund the police, and free Palestine aren't a working class agenda. They're the cries of an over-credentialed, gentrifying elite consumed with resentment and the belief that the taxpayers should fund their vanity degrees and podcasts. Joining me now, I'm so honored to have Brad Lander, former New York City comptroller, and now the Democratic nominee for Congress in New York's 10th District. Brad, thank you so much for being here.
9: It's an honor to be on with you, Batya.
7: I have
9: long-time fan, not
7: thank
9: always
7: so
9: an agreeer, but a long-time fan.
7: I have to start by saying it's very cool that you came here. And the thing that I heard about you this week was from somebody who volunteers at the same soup kitchen as me, a kind of Haitian man about town, Rudy. And what he said to me was, Brad Lander won because everywhere you turn in this city, you see Brad Lander. He goes everywhere and he talks to everybody. So first of all, congratulations on your victory.
9: Thank you. Well, I appreciate it. And I wanted to come here because I've seen you hold independent views. When you were at the Forward, you curated this very broad spectrum of point of views. And, you know, we'll disagree on some things, but
7: we will.
9: In some ways, that's what we're supposed to do as well, both like Jewishly and democratically.
7: Yeah.
9: And I'm grateful for the opportunity.
7: And many people would not have done this. So thank you again. All right, let's get started.
9: Yeah.
7: You left the DSA in 2023 over October 7th. You said that the language the DSA used about Hamas was vile, was the word you used. Yet now you're sharing a stage with them. You're accepting their support. How do you explain this 180?
9: So, you know, I joined DSA when I was a freshman in college in 1987, and I was active when I was on campus. I hadn't been really active since then, wasn't endorsed by them in any of my races. And yes, I thought the rally that they lifted up or co-sponsored on October 8th was vile, and I said so. At the same time, there's many things we agree on in the fight for Medicare for all, to make housing more genuinely affordable, to get money out of politics. So, you know, I made this cross endorsement of Mayor Mamdani last year because I didn't want Andrew Cuomo to be the mayor of New York City. And I thought we agreed on enough that that was the right thing to do. And he is focused on an affordability agenda in New York City. And I did try hard in my race to focus on the things that matter to the voters, both in my district, on housing, on health care, on money and politics.
7: But why wasn't that vile Hamas rally a deal breaker? I mean, you would never share a stage with Donald Trump, but he supports lowering the cost of housing, right? Whatever Trump has done is a deal breaker. Why was support for Hamas not a deal breaker from the DSA?
9: Well, DSA doesn't support Hamas. You'll have to have them on to talk about their views. There was a rally that they advertised, mm-hmm. essentially, and I thought it was terrible, and I said so. And I met with their leadership afterwards, and I told them directly. And I'm really clear about, you know, we can talk about it, about my point of view on Israel and Palestine. There's some things I agree on, some things I disagree on. But those bigger goals of the ways that our current electoral system is failing working people with a broken status quo that's serving wealthy special interests and not working people, you need a team to fight together with. My, you know, political home for most of the last several decades has been the Working Families Party and will continue to be. But I will work with folks who want to do the things I think we need, like unrig our healthcare system or tax the wealthiest folks.
7: So there is no red line on the left after which you would no longer share stage with someone. Will you campaign with Daria Lisa Chevalier, for example, who doesn't believe Israel exists, who wiped her hands with the American flag, hates America, hates Israel? Will you campaign with her?
9: I mean, you'll have to have her on herself.
7: But I'm asking
9: she's
7: if
9: now
7: you
9: the
7: would campaign
9: well, she's
7: with her.
9: Now the Democratic nominee to be a member
7: so
9: of
7: yes,
9: Congress.
7: So yes, you will.
9: I will support her in her general election, just like I'll support Tom Suozzi and Laura Gillen and theirs, who have point of views far to my right.
7: So
9: but
7: there's
9: who
7: no,
9: I
7: is there a
9: see.
7: Red line beyond which someone is so anti-Semitic you won't share a stage with them?
9: I mean, for sure. And I don't think that Daria Lisa is anti-Semitic. I urge you to have her on. She disagrees strongly about Israel, but I don't believe she has any animus for or ill will toward Jews. If I thought someone did, absolutely. If I thought that they had hate in their hearts, if I thought they were jeopardizing our safety, then no, I would not campaign with them.
7: You know that many, many Jews feel that Mamdani endangering the safety of Jewish New Yorkers. I hear this every
9: single
7: day.
9: Believe me, I'm sure I hear it more than you. So Jews are feeling so much fear and anxiety right now. I mean, anti-Semitism rises in times of war, in times of fascism, and we're amidst both. And you see it, I think, most dangerously on the right, but you see it on the left as well.
7: From
9: both. There's no doubt from it's coming from both places.
7: Two people because he thought they were Jews in D.C. He chanted the same thing you chanted, free, free Palestine.
9: I mean, that's vile, yes, but there's a big difference. I mean, that was vile anti-Semitism, and I called it out the day it happened, and I try to do it every time when people graffitied the homes of the board members of the Brooklyn Museum, and I thought they were targeting them because they were Jewish, not having anything to do with policies toward Palestine. I'll call it out. But yes, I'm for a free Palestine because I don't think Israelis will be truly safe until Palestinians are free. And to me, there's just no contradiction between standing up for Palestinian human rights, as you have done. I mean, when you supported Issa Amro.
7: And on this very show, we're calling for people to pay attention to the protest in Gaza right now against Hamas. But Mamdani doesn't just want Palestinians to have their own state. He believes Israel should not exist as a Jewish state.
9: I mean, he thinks there should be a binational state that's a state for all its citizens. That's not my point of view. I remain a liberal scientist. I believe in the vision of a...
7: I'm sorry. Go ahead.
9: You're good.
7: Well, I'm going to say, most Jews view that view as an endangerment of the Jewish Israelis who live in Israel, to ask them to basically live under a majority Muslim rule, like to give Sharia law a chance, right? Most Jews feel that the view that Israel should be a binational state is to endanger the lives of 8 million Jews.
9: I mean, there are many Jewish anti-Zionists who also believe in the vision of a binational state. Albert Einstein, who they asked to be the president of Israel, had concerns that Jewish sovereignty wouldn't work well. This is a debate to have. I disagree with the mayor on this.

0: point, but I do not believe that he is endangering the lives of Jews. Here in New York City, he kept Jesse Tisch honest police
1: yes.
0: commissioner. He trip, you know, grew that. The funding for the mayor's office to combat anti-Semitism. How Israelis and Palestinians are going to learn to live together. And whether that's as I think you and I think it should be is in two states that each, you know, Israel with a majority of Jews, but protecting the full equal rights of its Palestinian citizens, and a Palestine with a majority of Palestinians, but there'll be some settler, you know, minority Jewish members there. That makes sense to me, but there's people promoting a binational state or confederation. Palestinians and Israelis are going to have to sit down at the table and figure this out. And by calling for change to end a system that, look, I do think is essentially apartheid. That's not anti-Semitism. That's politics.
1: So Zoran Mamdani came under a lot of criticism for this comment that he made at a rally. I think you were at the rally. It was for your campaign and the other two that he endorsed. Let's play that.
2: Now is the time of monsters. These monsters take many forms today. In those who fund television ads that blanket the airwaves with misleading and bad faith attacks about Claire, Brad, and Dari. Those who would rather spend far more on political contributions than they would ever be made to pay in taxes. In AIPAC, for whom the only thing more frightening than democracy being allowed to run its course is an end to genocide and Netanyahu's wars.
1: This demonization of AIPAC as monsters who are undermining American politics, what's best for America, you yourself actually called this anti-Semitic. Can we pull this up in a quote to the New York Times? You said that these tropes about AIPAC, about Jewish money and power, are anti-Semitic. And then you said, but I have to talk about it in that way. I mean, how do you justify acknowledging that it is anti-Semitic to talk about Jewish support for Israel in this way and then doing it just for political expediency?
0: Not for political expediency, because I think what AIPAC is doing is corrosive for American democracy, is bad for Israel, is bad for Palestinians, is bad for the world at this point. When I said I feel like I have to, it's because I think what they're doing is dangerous and, yes, bad for Jews and Palestinians and the United States.
1: But
0: and
1: AIPAC
0: that's what
1: is
0: I
1: just
0: meant
1: an
0: when
1: avenue
0: I said,
1: for pro-Israel American Jews
0: well, first,
1: to
0: well,
1: fund the candidates they like.
0: Well,
1: why should American Jews have less of a right to give money to candidates?
0: Well, to be clear, I have, you know, when I say I think we need dark money out of politics, I always make clear I'm talking about Wall Street PACs and crypto PACs and AI PACs and private equity spending and AIPAC. I think that kind of super PAC dark money is bad for our politics. Here in New York City, I passed the strongest independent expenditure disclosure act anywhere in the country. And I think it's important to put it in that broader framework. If you over-focus, particularly on AIPAC relative to other dark money, then I think you got to dig a little deeper. But yeah, I also think that AIPAC's upholding unconditional U.S. military support for Netanyahu's wars has been really terrible, like catastrophically bad. And I feel compelled to talk about it because those are my beliefs. They're very Jewish beliefs. Other Jews can disagree with them. And does it make me feel a little queasy? Just like when Marco Rubio said that Netanyahu persuaded Trump to go into war with Iran. Like, I don't think Marco Rubio was being anti-Semitic, but it borders on dangerous tropes. How to talk about, but you can't not talk about it. So to me, you try to be as careful as you can. I use the words, you know, I try to choose my words carefully. I try to come everywhere to talk about it. Believe me, on the left, they know I want there to be a Jewish and democratic Israel.
1: But
0: so,
1: you
0: know,
1: you
0: I get called a Zionist baby killer
1: right,
0: as often
1: exactly.
0: as a Exactly.
1: Well, but that's the point is you're seeing.
0: I wouldn't use either of those words. I would say here's my point of view. And that's why I'm here.
1: But you are seen by many Jews as sort of whitewashing the people who hate us and want to kill us and seek to do us wrong. And
0: I don't believe they hate us or want to kill us.
1: Well, all right. Final question. Final question
0: on whether there should be a Jewish state.
1: Okay. Final question, which gets to the heart of this. Mrs. Mamdani posted a photo of herself on election day in which she told people to go out and vote and mentioned two of the three candidates who her husband had endorsed. Your name was left off. Why?
0: I mean, look, I was proud to have the mayor's support in this race. I was proud to cross-endorse him a year ago. I can't speak for her politics.
1: Why do you think she left you off?
0: I mean, look, I guess I'll say something a little different. If I think of myself as like anyone in Israel, it's standing together. It's this group of Israelis and Palestinians fighting for equal rights. And they just formed a political party. And I am so proud of them, Omdim Biyachad, standing together. They're on the boycott, divestment, and sanctions list. It's part of why I don't participate in BDS. They're fighting for Palestinian human rights and equal rights. But they do it in a way that not everyone views as, you know, that some people view as normalizing. So, you know, I speak up for my politics. I try to tell you who I'm, you know, like what I think and what I'm fighting for. And I think right now in New York City, something really hopeful is moving. And I guess I would ask you and other Jewish New Yorkers to take like one breath. You know, Shabbat is approaching. We could disagree on how to approach Israel and Palestine and still not compromise on anybody's humanity and standing up for the rights of Palestinian kids in Gaza, created just as much in God's image as my kids, doesn't mean that I won't stand up and fight fiercely for Jewish people as well.
1: Why did Mrs. Mamdani not endorse you?
0: I mean, you'll have to ask her that. I'm proud to have the mayor's support.
1: Brad Lander, God bless you and protect you. I am just so grateful to you for this conversation, which actually did make me feel a lot better.
0: I'm so glad. It was really
1: so
0: nice to
1: come. Thank you so much for doing this.
0: Thank you.
1: Such an honor to have you. Thank you so much. For the Republican response to the surge in socialist candidates in New York, we talked to New York gubernatorial candidate Bruce Blakeman. That's next.
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1: Republicans are hoping to capitalize on the rise of the Democratic Socialists of America. The DSA may be popular in New York City, but they are deeply unpopular nationally, and Republicans are eagerly anticipating the ads they're about to cut. Trump got a head start this week, tweeting, "America the Beautiful will never be a communist country."
15: If you look throughout history, go back thousands of years, you've always had socialism and communism by different names. It's never, ever worked. It's not going to work this time.
1: Joining us now is current Nassau County executive and New York Republican gubernatorial candidate Bruce Blakeman. Bruce, thank you so much for joining me. So I want to get your reaction to everything we talked to Brad Lander about. But first, you had some harsh words for him this week. You inferred that he was what we call a capo, a traitor to the Jews. Let's play this.
16: And Brad Lander, he's a disgrace. He's anti-American, he's anti-Semitic, even though he's Jewish. This guy would be a camp guard in the concentration camp if he could. He's a disaster, he's terrible.
1: Now, you just heard my interview with Mr. Lander. You know that I have my criticisms of him. I think that your language went a little too far. I called my very dear friend Toby Levy. She's a Holocaust survivor. She's very far right, and I have to say she agreed with me. Do you want to take that back, walk that back, apologize to Mr. Lander? Where are you at now with this?
16: No, after seeing the interview that you just had with him, I'm more convinced now than I was before that he would be a collaborator. Look, he's collaborating with Zohran Mamdani. He's collaborating with people who say about Israel from the river to the sea. That means to eradicate, murder, and kill Jewish people and the Jewish state. This is a guy who embraces people that credit Hamas, baby killers, people who killed and raped innocent people. Brad Lander is a phony, he is a coward, and he would be a collaborator because he is a collaborator now with people who hate the Jewish people. He is somebody that can't be trusted to protect the Jewish people. And if you're Christian and you're watching this show, if he won't protect his own people, he won't protect you either.
1: Okay, we'll have to agree to disagree on the language front. I'm sure that you watch these results kind of licking your chops. Do you think that this helps your chances? I mean, we know the DSA is already planning to start attacking Kathy Hochul, who's your opponent. What was your reaction to the elections?
16: Well, first of all, when you talk about affordability, they talk about it, but they never do anything about it. Kathy Hochul leads the most overtaxed state in America. Our electric bills are 70% higher than the national average, and we are number 50 in economic outlook. Mm-hmm. She's the one that has made this state unaffordable, and now she's teaming up with Zohran Mamdani, who is a communist, and they will drive this state into bankruptcy. I want to make people happy in New York by providing good jobs, high-paying jobs, benefits, putting money in people's pockets so they can make choices on how they want to spend money and not government. Kathy Hochul and Zohran Mamdani want to tax us. They don't care about how much we have to pay for electric bills because they've got the green energy scam that's funding their campaigns. So if you want a material change, if you want to be happy again, then vote for me for governor.
1: So you're currently polling at, we have this, let's pull this up, 32%. Hochul's at 52%. 15% say that they don't know.
16: That's a phony poll.
1: Okay. But to get more people into your column, you're going to have to convince people who are not just Republicans, but independents, people who are maybe disaffected Democrats, of which there are many, many Jewish disaffected Democrats. You're very close with President Trump. Do you plan to run as a MAGA candidate? And how do you plan to convince people who are maybe Trump skeptical, who maybe really don't like Trump, that they should vote for you?
16: Okay, first of all, that was a phony poll.
1: Okay.
16: They underpolled Republicans. They overpolled Democrats.
1: Do. Yeah.
16: They overpolled urban areas. Who funds the Siena poll? It's the state of New York, run by Kathy Hochul, and Newsday, which is suing me. So that's a completely phony poll. Mm-hmm. And Kathy Hochul would not be spending $3 million attacking me if she was 20 points ahead. That's number one. Mm-hmm. Number two, I just won re-election in a county with 110,000 more Democrats than Republicans. And I won in a landslide because I don't focus on disagreements that I have with people. I try to focus on the things we can agree upon. And I think everybody can agree upon the fact that we need to be more affordable. We have to cut taxes, cut our utility bills. I will cut your electric bill in half. And we've got to create economic opportunities to create better jobs, higher paying jobs, and more opportunity for our young people who are leaving the state in droves. We're number 50 in economic outlook out of 50 states. That is a national embarrassment. So I have won in Democratic areas. They trust me. They know me. I have probably the highest ratings of any Republican ever in my county among African Americans, Hispanic and Latino Americans, and Asian Americans, and independent women. I won independent women as a Republican. Mm-hmm. So they can try and tag me with any label they want, but I've kept my promises, and my county is the most desirable place to live in New York State, according to Niche Magazine, and we're the safest county in America, according to U.S. News and World Report. Haven't raised taxes once in 4 years. Seven bond upgrades and four budget surpluses. I know how to run a big organization.
1: All right. So President Trump and Mike Johnson apparently met this week to discuss the DSA surge in New York City. Do you have any intel on what went down in that meeting, what was discussed, and what the plan is?
16: I'm totally focused on getting elected to be governor because I want to make the people in New York happy again. They are miserable under Kathy Hochul. Kathy Hochul has spent $8 billion of your tax money on illegal migrants, money that could have been used to cut taxes, cut utility rates, invest in our infrastructure, invest in schools, invest in hospitals. And she gave it to people who weren't New Yorkers. They come here for 15 minutes. They get free food, free transportation, free housing, and a free cell phone. They get more than New Yorkers get. That ends on day one when I become governor.
1: It's very interesting that you bring that up because the three Democrats who just won in the DSA elections on Tuesday are all transplants. They were not raised in New York, and they won with transplants, just like Mamdani. The longer a person lived in New York, the less likely they were to vote for Zohran Mamdani.
16: Well, now you know why they're getting illegal migrants and attracting them to come to New York State with free handouts, because they want to indoctrinate them and get them to vote their way, which is anti-American, anti-New York, and anti-affordability. That ends when I become governor on January 1st.
1: I think they're getting them here because they like slave labor, but agree to disagree. We'll pick that up next time. Mr. Blakeman, God bless and protect you. Thank you so much for joining
16: me. Thank you,
1: Batya. Come back soon. Shabbat shalom. And we would like to extend an invitation to New York Democratic Governor Kathy Hochul to join us on our show anytime. We would be happy to have her. While Socialist Democrats might have won big in New York, is this what the Democrats want for their party nationally? Is this what America wants? That's next.
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1: With us now for reaction to the shift in the Democratic Party, let's bring in Nina Turner, former Ohio Democrat, state senator, and senior fellow at the Institute on Race and Power and Political Economy at the New School, and Rafael Manguel, Manhattan Institute fellow and attorney. Thank you both so much for being here. So, Nina, I assume you were jubilant Tuesday night seeing all of these Democratic socialists winning their races.
20: Batya, I don't know why you would assume that. I don't know why you assume I was jubilant about it. That's New York. A part of me, you know, for the progressive side, not that I agree with each and everything that those candidates believe in, but you know, my battle has always been with neoliberals. So from that standpoint, giving it to leader Hakeem Jeffries gave me such great delight.
1: Well, there's the jubilation. Rafael, you know, there was this attempt by Mayor Mamdani and others to pass this off as some great victory for working class New Yorkers, but the data really bears out that it was sort of overwhelmingly educated, college-educated, higher income, you know, more wealthy and well-to-do New Yorkers who voted in these socialists, whereas working class and Hispanic voters kind of said no to them. You had an amazing piece about this. Explain to us why the DSA is failing to make inroads with the very communities it pretends to represent.
19: Yeah, I mean, I think part of it is because their agenda is kind of disconnected with the aspirations of these communities. I mean, you know, especially with the Hispanic immigrant communities, they're coming to the United States for the chance of a better life. They look at capitalism not as an oppressive force, but rather as a mechanism through which they can rise, through which they can change their stars. And so when you have the DSA coming in and saying things, you know, that sort of undermine their own motivations for coming to the country in the first place, I think that falls flat. And then, of course, you know, in the New York 13 race in particular, you had a candidate that had said really terrible things about the home country of, you know, the biggest Hispanic subpopulation within the district, which, you know, got her in a lot of hot water. I mean, it ultimately, you know, didn't decide the election. But I do think it's worth noting that she lost the Dominican population in that district, despite being of a shared Dominican origin with Espaillat.
1: What would you recommend to people who want to actually appeal to Hispanic and working class voters, who want to create that kind of a coalition that speaks to their aspirations?
19: Look, I mean, I guess what I would recommend is not to try and approach them as a monolithic group. I mean, I think this race, you know, illustrates the reality that we have to contend with, right? Espaillat and Chevalier are both of Dominican origin, and yet they have very, very different approaches. And what that tells us is that there is a growing divide between and among the generations, even within these immigrant groups. And the reason I really wanted to write that piece was because I just thought it was interesting. There's been a lot of somewhat understandable anxiety about the effect of mass immigration on future political outcomes. But I think it's interesting that in that race in particular, you had a really extreme outcome in the views of many, not coming from, not being delivered by the foreign population, but being delivered mostly by native affluent gentrifiers, as a lot of people would put it. And so, you know, I think that's something that we have to keep our eye on. And it tells us that we can no longer treat these groups like monoliths.
1: Mm-hmm. Well, they were immigrants to New York, transplants, but not immigrants to America. Sure. The DSA is very popular, obviously, in New York. It's very unpopular nationally. When you poll Democrats, and we have this polling about whether they want the party to move to the left, DSA style, or to the center, look at this. 45% wanted to stay where it is. 31% wanted to move to the left, 10% to move to the right. There's another poll that found that similar, 46% of Democrats want their party to move to the center, stick to the center. Does this DSA victory spell trouble for the Democrats nationally in trying to build a coalition that also appeals to these moderates?
20: Somewhat, Bacha. I mean, this is, New York is different, obviously. Mm-hmm. I will never say that what worked in New York could work in Ohio. It absolutely would not, could not work in Ohio. But what I will say about that victory is it should be handwriting on the wall for these neoliberal mainline Democrats. I understand what that polling is saying, but it depends on how the question is phrased. Mm-hmm. I would not necessarily phrase it DSA type of Democrat. I would, as I'm sure you already know, would phrase it as, would you like to see universal health care in the United States of America? Mm-hmm. So people who need insulin or people don't have to file bankruptcy if your loved one contracts cancer, they don't have to spend all of their savings if they have that. Would you like to see the federal minimum wage, you know, increase? Mm-hmm. It's at $7.25 right now, et cetera, et cetera. You and I know each other well enough for you to know where I would go with that. So I think when you phrase it DSA versus the mainline Democratic Party, that most Democrats will say, no, I want no parts of DSA. But if you lay out a policy position, I think more likely than not, more Democrats nationally would say that they want us to move in that direction. There's plenty of polling out there for some of these issues across the political spectrum that really illustrate that the American people are suffering and they do need a set of policymakers to answer their cries, their concerns, and to help change their material conditions.
1: I think that's so true. And I think it's a massive self-own that the DSA has not figured out that it should stop calling for, you know, abolish ICE and free Palestine and just say Medicare for all, which I support. I know a lot of Republican working class voters who would very happily get on board with an agenda that was like, we need a strong border and we need, you know, nationalized health care. Rafael, doesn't that kind of an agenda speak exactly to the kind of pragmatic voters you were talking about? And isn't it really the failures of both sides to understand what pragmatic working class Americans want, which is a fair shot at the American dream?
19: Look, I think that, that kind of platform would be much more popular with exactly those kind of voters. But the problem is that the DSA types simply can't help themselves, because what really motivates them is not really the bread and butter affordability issues. What really motivates them is the kind of third worldism that I described in the piece. It's opposition to the West. It's opposition to America and what it stands for, to all of the institutions that really allow for this system to work, including judicial review, which is in the DSA platform, is something that they want to get rid of.
1: Right.
19: And so, you know, I think ultimately this is really a battle, you know, for the future of the American left. And I think that the Democratic Party is making a mistake by trying to kiss up to those very far to their left who really have nothing in common with them.
1: Nina Turner, Rafael Banguel, stay with us. We are so excited to have you here to talk about a pair of SCOTUS rulings that delivers for the president what he wanted on immigration and one massive decision still yet to come. We will have our panel back to talk about that.
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1: Sheriff SCOTUS rulings this week were a massive win for the president. The first ruling says migrants turned away at the United States border before entering are not entitled to asylum, which was Trump's view, challenged by a lower court. The second will strip temporary protective status from hundreds of thousands of Haitian and Syrian nationals currently in the U.S., allowing the administration to proceed with their deportation. Still no word on one of the most anticipated cases, birthright citizenship. Let's bring in our panel, Nina Turner, Rafael Manguel, and Dante Mills. Thank you all so much for being here. Dante, start us off. Tell us the significance of these rulings.
0: The significance is the Supreme Court is-

0: understand that this is part of the executive branch.
1: It's a massive rebuke, and specifically what they're telling these district court judges is you don't have the authority to make these rulings based on your personal preference for policy. And again, they didn't say whether or not the policy itself was right or wrong. Mm-hmm. They're saying district court judges, listen to our role, stay within our role, and let the people decide by voting in the president and the Congress whose job it is to decide immigration policy.
0: Mm-hmm. Nina, I want to get your reaction to New York City Mayor Zoran Mamdani's response. He's vowing to fight it. Can we play this?
2: To have people who frankly taught the world about freedom have their own freedom be put in jeopardy by the actions of a Supreme Court and a federal administration, it is not only cruel, it's something that we will not ever accept.
0: Nina, it seems to me that there's a lot of talk about a constitutional crisis when it comes to, the left projecting that Trump will not follow by court orders. He has followed all of the court orders, but then isn't it a constitutional crisis to hear that you have a local elected official who's planning to flout the wishes of the Supreme Court?
3: Well, the mayor, Bache, is going to go through the court system. Mm-hmm. I mean, that's what the court system is about. The president of the United States right now, heretofore, is not following the dictates of the Congress right now, unless the Congress has changed it. Asylum seekers do have an opportunity to seek to get protective status in the United States of America, both under our laws and also international laws. And so because the president does not rock that way, he doesn't want to adhere to that. He's doing things differently. And I think the lower courts got it right. So Congress should absolutely make the decision, but until they mm-hmm. do, the president and his administration should follow the laws. And it's kind of curious to me that the targeting of about 350,000 Haitian people who did come in legally, Bacha, they came in legally. Mm-hmm. And then also, I forget the number of Syrians, but it's just really kind of curious to me. And seems like a bit of anti-blackness going on with the president of the United States of America when it comes to the Haitians. I'm certainly old enough to remember when our current vice president labeled the Springfield, the Haitian population in Springfield, Ohio, and really caused an uproar for that community, not just the Haitians that live in that community, but also the other people who live in that community who were very protective of their Haitian neighbors.
0: Mm-hmm. Rafael, I've heard what Nina just said before, this view that, this is somehow a racialized decision. Do you agree with that?
4: I don't. I don't think anyone has any evidence to justify pretending that they can read the mind of the president who made a decision that he has the legal authority to make. And what the Supreme Court held here is that the INA says very clearly that there is no judicial review for presidential determinations about things like temporary protective status. The key word there also being temporary, right? This status has existed for many, many years. The president finally made it. I don't even know that you could still call it temporary at this point. But the bottom line is that the Supreme Court said, look, Congress could have allowed for judicial review for these decisions. They chose not to. If they want to change the law, they can. Mm-hmm. But that's what we have to live with. That's what the Supreme Court's job is. It's not to make policy. It's to enforce the policy that Congress has made. And I know that that makes some on the left uncomfortable, but that just is what it is. We have to live with that.
3: It's kind of curious to me that the South Africanas who the president allowed to jump the line, and you want to sit here and pretend like this is not racialized. It is racialized, and I'm here to say it. And this has nothing to do with whether somebody is on the left or the right. It is really looking at the evidence that we see heretofore, even with the World Cup. Having people who come from the continent of Africa with over 55 countries and treating them differently than we would treat anybody else is another example of that. So just because you don't want to acknowledge that there may be a racialized nature to this does not make it any less so.
0: Rafael, last 30 seconds to you.
4: Yeah, I mean, you can suggest the racism motive all you want. It doesn't make it true. The reality is that the president decided to end a temporary status that was granted a long time ago in the context of a situation that no longer exists and has given status to other people pursuant to a situation that exists today. The idea that what's in its head or that constitutes, uncontrovertible evidence of racism, I think is just silly and
3: it debases our discourse. I never said I knew what was in the president's head. I'm reading what is there in black and white.

0: And the Trump administration certainly has not done a deep dive to see whether or not those Haitians who got that temporary protective status, if things have changed
1: in
0: for
1: what
0: them
1: year
0: in their country.
1: Did they get that temporary
0: as you know, it came
1: here.
0: Because of the assassination of their president and the dangers. What the president could have done and his administration could have done, and then you and I could have a really high-level conversation or more just conversation about this, is really to investigate whether or not the situation has, in fact, changed. They have not done that. This is just a knee-jerk reaction.
2: 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What it means for the future of the Palestinian people, that's next.
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2: Welcome back to the show. Across the Gaza Strip, Palestinians are taking their lives in their hands to protest Hamas. Hamas militias have deployed across the Strip to quell this protest. Armed, masked men are in the streets trying to intimidate Palestinians marching for freedom. In Khan Yunis, anti-Hamas protesters hoisted each other up on shoulders and shouted, "Gaza has had enough destruction and not a single man has a conscience." Even young girls like this one recorded videos announcing their intent to participate in anti-Hamas protests, saying, "Gazans in exile and exiles inside Gaza, no home, no place to live. We are dying between the fangs of a corrupt rule. I am going to protest with my father on June 26th. All of you must go and protest so we can live with dignity and leave the tent behind." If she was protesting Israel, this little girl would be on the cover of the New York Times. Instead, because it's the brutal terrorists of Hamas she's begging to be free of, no one cares. For all the talk of free Palestine from the socialists in New York, where is the support for these protesters trying to free themselves of Hamas? Say something, share something, raise up their voices. That's our show. Thank you so much for joining us. God bless and protect you and the United States of America.
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19: The price of crude returning to pre-war levels. I'm Mike Vaccara, News Nation Washington Bureau Chief. The cost of crude oil, an international benchmark, dropped to between $72 and $73 a barrel on Friday. That amount hasn't been seen since February 27th of this year. It's the day before the U.S. and Israel launched strikes across Iran. During the war, oil prices peaked at $118 a barrel, causing a spike in prices at the pump and hitting American pocketbooks with inflation. That inflation now at 4.1% annually. Gas prices are also dropping, now standing at a national average of $3.90 a gallon. That's down almost 60 cents from a month ago. Still, Americans are reeling from the economic hangover of those high prices. In a new Gallup poll, two-thirds of Americans say they face financial hardship due to increased gas prices. I'm Mike Vaccara, and this is the News Nation Political Minute.
20: 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I'm Elizabeth Vargas. 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
7: Watching breaking news. The U.S. and Iran trading strikes for a second straight day. Iran threatening a complete halt to peace negotiations if the U.S. keeps up its attacks. Good afternoon. Thanks for staying with us. I'm Laura Engel in New York, and it's time for News Nation Live. Iran targeting U.S. allies Bahrain and Kuwait overnight after the latest U.S. counterstrikes on Iranian military sites. Now, disagreements over the reopening of the Strait of Hormuz triggering this new round of fighting. President Trump monitoring the situation closely, accusing Iran of again violating the ceasefire agreement and promising more military action if it's needed. Back here at home, the results are in. Trump-backed candidate Julia Letlow winning the GOP nomination in the Louisiana Senate race. Trump touting his success ahead of the midterms, while former President Biden offers a different take.
8: Building an arch in his own honor. Even hiring his own pool guy to fix the reflecting pool. Whoa, what a loser.
7: So you have that and celebrations already in full swing with less than a week until the 4th of July. More than 72 million people are set to travel for America's 250th birthday. The best and worst days to make your Independence Day journeys from the roads to the sky. News Nation Live has the latest on all of your top stories. Marcus Espinoza live at LaGuardia Airport in New York City. But first, we go to the Hill. Zach Schoenfeld live for us in Washington. All right, Zach, how much trouble are we talking about when it comes to the ceasefire agreement? It seems like, you know, things have just been so back and forth, and here we are again.
9: Hey, Laura, that's right. This ceasefire is coming under strain as here we are in another day and another day of the U.S. and Iran continuing to trade strikes back and forth. Last night, U.S. Central Command says that it conducted a new round of strikes that targeted 10 different Iranian targets. We are told that this targeted drone and missile storage locations as well as coastal radar sites. But along with this recent back and forth also comes a new threat from President Trump. I want to show you what he posted on Truth Social last night, warning that it is very possible that they, meaning Iran, will never learn, and that there may come a point when we are no longer able to be reasonable and will be forced to militarily complete the job that we successfully started. So a lot of continued questions at this hour about here the next phase of peace talks and that ceasefire, and the president concluding that Truth Social post by saying that if that happens, the Islamic Republic of Iran will no longer exist. Now, today, Laura, we're tracking because after that round of U.S. strikes last night, now Iran is making a new round of strikes on the U.S. allies of Kuwait and Bahrain, two countries that host U.S. troops in the region. I want to show you how Kuwait has been responding to this recent round of strikes, criticizing it as a, quote, heinous Iranian aggression, saying that it is undermining initiatives to reduce tensions in the region, and that it represents a direct challenge to the international will supporting this path. So a lot of concerns about the future of that ceasefire. Meanwhile, today we are monitoring the president's movements. This morning he has been on a drive around the nation's capital to visit some of his projects, including the golf course, the Lincoln Memorial. He just drove by the Arch. We have not yet heard anything additional from President Trump this morning. But like I said, we're continuing to follow his movements. And if he does give any new remarks, we'll be sure to bring you the latest, Laura.
7: Absolutely. All right. Very good. TheHill.com, Zach Schoenfeld live in Washington, D.C. Thank you so much. And here with us now is Republican North Carolina Congressman Pat Harrigan. He sits on the House Armed Services Committee and is a former U.S. Army Special Forces officer. So a great guest for us to have to talk us through all of this. Welcome to you.
6: Hey, happy Sunday, Laura. Thanks for having me.
7: Yeah, thanks for being here. So let's talk about what's happening here with Iran, because the country is threatening to bring negotiations to just end the war to a complete halt if the U.S. continues these attacks in the Middle East that we've been reporting. So what are some of the next steps that the U.S. should be taking at this point as we are just, you know, bumping heads here?
6: Well, I think the United States needs to be strong and decisive, right? Anytime that we're weak, our adversaries are going to take advantage of us. I mean, we know what we're dealing with the Iranian regime. It's not like we just woke up and we decided or found out today that these folks don't hold to the commitments that they make and agree to from an international order perspective. And so let's not kid ourselves. I think we've got to return to an honest assessment of where we are, where we started, the original five objectives that we had when the administration launched strikes on Iran. Those do not look like what the MOU, the 14-point MOU that we're contemplating right now. I think we've got to step back, look at the big picture, and we've got to act in a way that serves the long-term strategic interests of the United States and of America and its allies before we do anything else.
7: Yeah, and what about the money? Because it comes down to that, right? The Pentagon is asking Congress for more funding, an estimated $80 billion, in fact, to support the U.S. during the ongoing conflict with Iran. And The Hill Sunday, Chris Steyerwalt spoke with one of your Democratic colleagues about whether Democrats will approve that monetary support. Let's listen.
10: It's very difficult for us to appropriate funding to DOD right now, given how the president has gone about this war. He has not gotten congressional approval for the war. He said that the war has not lasted past the 60 days needed for congressional approval. That's simply not true.
7: All right. I wanted to get your reaction on that.
6: Well, the money is certainly one element of the challenges that exist in this conflict moving forward. The other one is time. Certainly, you have an election coming up in November, but that is really even a backseat when we should be doing the job of what Congress ought to be doing, which is making sure that the United States, regardless of party, Republican, Democrat, Independent, achieves its strategic objectives for the long term. What stands in the way of that is a recalcitrant regime that seems to just be vying for time with the United States, because I think, as my colleague Suhas pointed out, this is an unpopular war, and it will be unpopular until we start actually achieving outcomes that serve the long-term strategic interests of the United States and its allies. The American people care about outcomes. That's what they care about more than anything else. You've got to get to those outcomes quickly, or you are not going to achieve those long-term strategic interests of the United States. And so we've got to weigh that very carefully.
7: All right, very good. Thank you very much for weighing in and giving your reaction to the other side of the aisle. And now I want to turn to midterms. We've got a fresh win for the president that we've been reporting on. President Trump is taking to Truth Social, congratulating Louisiana Congresswoman Julia Letlow's victory in the GOP Senate runoff, something that we've been watching very carefully. Letlow and Louisiana State Treasurer John Fleming did go head-to-head in this runoff election after neither candidate received more than half of the votes after the May primary. So, you know, you had that. And then Fleming conceded to Letlow Saturday evening, calling for unity within the party for a strong Republican turnout in the November midterm election. So, you know, all eyes on the prize as we move down the road a couple of months. You know, the president has endorsed your current campaign, but what does this Louisiana victory show Republican candidates who may not have Trump's endorsement? Not everybody's going to get it.
6: Well, what I think's great about this is Julia is a fantastic member of Congress. She's going to make a fantastic senator. And across the country, Americans are wrestling with, goodness, how do we move forward here? Which side are we going to support? We live in a binary system. That's just a reality. Not on the move from a centrist, normal Democrat perspective. They're on the move from a far left socialistic perspective. And I think that scares a lot of Americans. And when you juxtapose that reality against the fact that the Democratic Party at large has not been able to articulate to the American people what it actually stands for, that it has not learned the lessons that the American people taught it during the 2024 election, that it has to back off these extreme positions, I'm feeling really good as a Republican about what the midterms are actually going to look like, provided that we can continue to do what we promised to do in the 2024 election. And a big part of that is wrapping up Iran in a way that serves our long-term strategic interests.
7: You know, former President Joe Biden also made a public appearance at the Maryland Democratic Party gala. Not sure if you've seen this. He was taking jabs at President Trump and calling on Democrats to stand up going into the midterms to fight back about what you guys are doing. Let's listen to that.
8: We just need to remember who in the hell we are. We're the United States of America. There's nothing. There's really nothing beyond our capacity if we act together. So let's get up and fight back, God darn it.
7: So I'll get your reaction to that. And also ask you, what are some other key points that Republicans really need to get across to voters before November? Because we're going to hear other speeches like that. So where's that unification? What are you guys looking for?
6: Well, look, I may be a traditionalist, but I think it's just terrible when former presidents are kind of haranguing current presidents. That's not something that should happen. And it shouldn't happen the other way either, by the way. And so I think we've all got to step back. We've got to be Americans. As the former president just said, the problem is that the values of the Democratic Party are fundamentally detached from the values of the rest of the United States of America, particularly from their far left socialistic wing. You can't draw any type of a line back to the founding fathers and the country that they wished and the citizenry that they wished this country would be made a part of. And so I think that, look, we've got very significant issues in the here and now in this country. Life is harder than it needs to be economically. Folks are struggling. Inflation, although not President Trump's fault on his own, certainly from the last 4 years of President Biden and terrible policies coming out of the federal government that have just spurred an unbelievable deficit, national debt, those all have inflationary pressures. We've got to get affordability as the central message of this campaign between now and November. We in the House have actually done some really great work doing that, to include the 21st Century Housing Act that we're just waiting on the president's signature right now. Every single Republican in a swing district needs to run on that legislation. I encourage the president to get that signed into law. It does a whole lot more good than it does bad for the average, ordinary, middle-class American. And that is exactly who we have to keep in focus coming into November.
7: All right. Very good. Well, thank you for making your points here today on News Nation. We appreciate it. Hope to have you back. North Carolina Republican Congressman Pat Harrigan, thank you very much for joining us.
6: Laura, thanks for having me.
7: Thank you. And we want to turn now to Venezuela, where large-scale search and rescue operations are underway after twin earthquakes and hundreds of aftershocks. More than 1,600 foreign rescuers have arrived for support. The death toll has surpassed 1,400 people. It's hard to think about that, with nearly 70,000 still missing. I spoke with the founder of Gray Bull Rescue. His name is Brian Stern, an American who is putting together a team on the ground right now to assist with these urgent aid needs. Take a listen.
11: In a collapsed building, you need to go brick by brick, piece by piece, because the structural integrity is zero. The buildings are on the ground. So one, it's Jenga, it's pickup sticks. So if you make one mistake, that can be catastrophic. And I think we're going to be pivoting from search and rescue to search and recovery here any moment. And which is really sad. It's very hot. This is the Caribbean. You know, it's South America. So, you know, it's hot. There's air purity problems. There's hazardous material problems. There's, of course, the collapse and people injured problems. And the survival probabilities decrease exponentially, literally hour by hour.
7: And when we talk about taking you right to the action, I mean, Brian there was in his vehicle on his way to assist when we had that interview. Responders from all over the world are working together to sort through the large-scale debris to locate survivors. Some residents reporting they are sleeping outside out of fear that more buildings could fall. And then we've got two American tourists who are among those lucky to survive and find safety. Jason Wang from Nevada was visiting Venezuela on vacation with his girlfriend. The two were there for less than 24 hours when the earthquake first hit. And Jason joins me now. Jason, thank you so much. I'm so glad that you're okay. My goodness, what an event you've been through. Let's talk about where you were when the first quake happened. When did you recognize it was as highly dangerous as it turned out to be? And what did you do?
12: Yes, I was in Caracas for less than 24 hours.
7: Wow.
12: That was when the first earthquake hit. It was around 6 p.m.

0: I was up in a nature mountain area called El Avila, which is right behind Caracas. Mm-hmm. I was there to watch the sunset. And as I was going to head back down the mountain on the cable car, that's when the whole building started shaking and the floor below me started moving. And that's when it all chaos just started to break loose.
1: I'm always curious when people are, yeah. when you live through an earthquake like that, I mean, did you know what was happening in the moment? So you're from Nevada, close to California. We know that California and Nevada get those types, not this type, but, you know, really strong earthquakes in the past. Did you know what it was right away?
0: I had no idea.
1: Yeah.
0: Like, yeah. And even after it happened, I didn't have a clue because the cell towers got knocked out. And I couldn't look up any information or call anyone to ask what just happened.
1: That is so scary. You know, what made you decide to take action when you did and get away from where you were when it happened? If you truly didn't know what it was going on, and those of us that have lived through an earthquake, I have, and you're right, like you feel car sick at first. You don't know what's happening. When did you say, all right, whatever's going on, I'm out of here?
0: Yeah, so within like 5 seconds, all of us that were waiting in line for the cable car, everyone at the same time just started running for the door. So without even thinking, just did that as well. Like it just became natural instinct to go outside, away from the building.
1: And what happened with those people in the cable car? I'm thinking about people who had already boarded and started getting on their way. Was it swaying back and forth?
0: It had to have been swaying, and unfortunately, I think they got stuck there overnight. It was no longer operating because I had to walk back down from the mountain. But I was looking at the cable car, and it didn't look like it started up again.
1: Oh my gosh!
0: Night.
1: And I heard you were separated from your girlfriend. I wanted to ask you about that. You guys were in different locations at different times. I mean, what was going through your mind? This event has happened. Everybody's scrambling. And then you're separated with the person that you came with. How did you guys reconnect? And what was that like in that moment?
0: My internet got disconnected. Yeah, the internet capabilities here in Venezuela are unstable at the moment.
1: Okay. And then if you can stay with me, what did you see and experience once you were back in Caracas? Because we've seen the videos, Jason, of the cameras that were inside buildings, you know, just normal security cameras that has been circulating. And you can watch, you know, the buildings, the walls start to crack and the drywall start to crumble and then the pancaking of the floors. I mean, it is incredible to watch. What did you see firsthand when you were back in Caracas?
0: The first thing was I saw like all the families were just outside of their buildings, including with their pets. I mean, they were just outside with chairs and they decided to spend the night outside of the building just in case of aftershocks, which did happen. When I got back to my hotel, like there was broken glass everywhere. Our walls inside the room cracked and... Yeah, you can see like debris on the floor.
1: I think, okay, so we're watching. I want to go ahead and talk about the video that we're showing. This is your video that you provided to us. Thank you so much. This is you running. So you can see on your screen, you know, it's a little jumbled. Talk me through what's going on right now in this moment. Walk me through it.
0: Yeah, so I was next in line to board the cable car to go back down to Caracas. So I started recording on my phone and then. You know, as soon as I started recording, the building just starts shaking. The cable car starts shaking. And I just, I run with my phone out the door. That was me running out the door with everyone else that was in line.
1: That looks absolutely terrifying. And to think that so many of you were there going through that, and then to think of all the people who did not get out of buildings that were collapsing around them and the search that's going on now. I also, when I was talking to Brian earlier, one of the many Americans who's come to help, he talked to us about the aftershocks. And we understand that there have been hundreds of them now since the first two twin quakes happened. So what's it like right now? Are you guys just kind of waiting for the next thing to happen? And are you trying to get out of there? Are you trying to get on a safe return home?
0: Yeah, I'm here until end of the first week of July. So just taking it day by day. But right now I'm still in Venezuela, but very, very far away from the epicenter of the earthquakes.
1: And are you staying in a tent? I mean, we're hearing about these tent cities, and that's what happens after earthquakes. You see people that don't want to go back into any type of a building that could be hit with an aftershock. Where are you staying, and what are you going? You've got a week ahead of you.
0: I'm in a city on the southeastern part of Venezuela. It's in a nature reserve where there haven't been any impacts yet from the earthquake. So just kind of sticking it out here.
1: Okay.
0: And eventually I'll need to make my way back towards the epicenter of the earthquake so I can fly out of the country. Because all the flights now are going out from an airport called Valencia.
1: Just incredible. And you're trying to get back to Nevada?
0: Yes.
1: Okay. Well, listen, Jason, we are wishing you and your girlfriend and everybody who's working on a way to get out a safe return, and stay safe, and keep that cell phone video rolling. That was a really important piece of video for us to all see together to get a true understanding and perspective. I mean, talk about boots on the ground. You gave it to us. Jason Wang, we're so glad that you're safe. Thank you very much.
0: Thank you.
1: Thank you. And we are staying on top of the latest strikes out of the Middle East as well. And coming up on News Nation Live, we'll get reaction from former U.S. CENTCOM Deputy Commander Vice Admiral Robert Harward Jr. Plus, almost 20 million people are expected to fly their 4th of July celebration destinations. They're going to try and get out, but how early should you arrive to airports to avoid the holiday crunch? It's kind of like when we talk about the end of the year holidays. News Nation's Marcus Espinosa joins us live from LaGuardia next.
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3: 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Bill O'Reilly and Leland Vittert delve deep into the unsung heroes and villains of the American Revolution. Bill O'Reilly's Patriots and Plotters, Thursday at 9, 8 central, only on News Nation.
4: The U.S. is preparing for a sweltering July 4th celebrations. Remember when we were complaining when it was so cold? Well, now we've got the heat that we asked for. Two heat domes are now set to hit different parts of the country this week. Central and eastern states could see temperatures rise into the high 90s, with some areas even seeing triple digits. Chicago and Detroit may see heat index numbers over 100. And this is dangerous stuff. The West Coast, though, is expected to see the opposite. Temperatures are expected to be cooler than normal. Also, your holiday travel may not be as painful at the pump as you thought. Gas prices are falling to start the 4th of July holiday week. AAA showing the national average for a regular unleaded at $3.87. That's down 3 cents from yesterday and down nearly 60 cents from a month ago. So we'll take that. While gas prices are falling nationwide, prices do vary widely between states, of course. California drivers still paying the most at $5.46 a gallon out. While folks in Indiana are paying the least at $3.23 a gallon. And if you are having travel plans on the 4th of July, well, you might want to head to the airport a little extra early. You know, we always hear this around the holidays. TSA is warning it's expecting nearly 19 million travelers this holiday. Flight delays and airspace closures are expected. We've got News Nation's Marcus Espinoza outside LaGuardia Airport, New York City. Marcus, how are things looking out there? What can we expect?
5: Hey, Laura, good afternoon. I have a pop quiz for you at the end of my report here. What states do you think see the biggest jump in travel for 4th of July holiday weekend? So I'll have your answer at the end of this, okay? But millions of people are traveling. In fact, 72.2 million are going to be traveling. A lot of those folks are going to be driving. A lot are going to be flying as well. If we take a look at the data here and kind of break it down, it gives a great understanding of just why 4th of July is so popular. So AAA predicts upwards of 72.2 million people expected to travel. On top of that, the U.S. is also hosting 14 of the 18 World Cup games being played between Tuesday, June 30th, and then Monday, July 6th, across 10 American cities. All told, TSA says they expect to screen nearly 19 million people in that same period. So the TSA releasing a statement saying they are fully prepared to meet the needs of this surge in travel, including increased personnel at airports hosting World Cup games and working with state, local, and federal partners, of course, to manage security and make sure everybody is safe. Now, it wasn't very long ago we were reporting on hours-long security lines due to TSA furloughs from the government shutdown at the beginning of this year. While the shutdown ended on April 30th, after 76 long days, the memory of those lines still fresh for so many travelers. So this week, no doubt, is going to be a test on the recovering agency. TSA, though, assuring those planning to travel that they are fully staffed and prepared. So, Laura, if I can bring you back in here live, and I sprung this on the producers and the team. I'm sorry, guys, but I want to see what states do you think, there's three of them, see the most increase for 4th of July?
4: California, Florida, Texas.
5: Nope. Yeah, this is really surprising. Alaska, Maine, and Montana see the largest jump in 4th of July travel. because of just the outdoors aspect of it. So I thought that was pretty interesting.
4: That is really interesting. And the fun fact, thank you, Marcus Espinosa, for sharing that. I thought for sure, well, you know, I'm from California, so I always got to bring that up. But I thought for sure California would be one of them. But hey, we love all of the states in our great United States of America. Thank you so much, Marcus Espinosa. We'll talk again soon.
5: You got it.
4: All right. And a second straight day of strikes. We're watching this very closely amid the U.S. and Iran's newly signed ceasefire. We'll discuss how close a deal is coming to collapsing. That's next.
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4: The U.S. and Iran's fragile peace deal now on the brink, less than 2 weeks after both sides signed a ceasefire agreement. U.S. forces hitting more targets inside Iran overnight in new counterattacks. Tehran responding, launching drones and missiles at U.S. allies Bahrain and Kuwait this morning. The attacks are now threatening to unravel this deal we've been telling you about and fueling fears the region could slide back into full-scale war. Both sides say the other violated the deal first, raising new questions about whether the agreement was ever clear enough. Now Iran is threatening to walk away from talks altogether, putting the peace deal in danger before a final agreement is ever reached. Here with us now, former U.S. CENTCOM Deputy Commander

0: Vice Admiral Robert Harwood Jr. Thank you for being here, sir.
1: Good to be with you.
0: You know, we're trying to make sense of it all and seeing where we're going to come out on the other side. We're seeing U.S. airstrikes and Iranian attacks on Bahrain and Kuwait. In your view, does this look like a temporary setback, or has the deal already fallen apart altogether?
1: Well, I think this is something President Trump administration have said repeatedly. We're dealing with a different regime now. And when you say regime in Iran, it means a different government. I believe the speaker, the president, others of those who are at the negotiations are looking for a way out for Iran. But at the end of the day, the IRG really controls all of this. And as you can see, they do not want to be able to give up anything to America, be it the nuclear weapons program, their missiles, their drones, or funding their surrogates. So anytime they see those political leaders coming to some sort of agreements, they're going to do everything they can to undermine it. So I think that's what set off this attacks on the commercial shipping and others. So at the end of the day, that's the group that's going to affect this more so than anything else. And you're seeing those internal dynamics in Iran really dictate the pace and the outcome of these negotiations.
0: Yeah, and then you've got U.S. Ambassador to the U.N., Mike Waltz, said today that talks are still moving forward, but saying Iran's leverage is fading and President Trump's patience is getting limited. Let's listen to that.
2: The president's patience isn't going to last forever. Discussions are ongoing, particularly at a technical level of how to get inspectors in, the downblending and the other pieces that are focused on ensuring Iran never has a nuclear weapon. But they need to understand their leverage is diminishing by the day. The Gulf Arabs are creating all kinds of alternatives to the Straits of Hormuz. Their leverage is diminishing. Ours is increasing. They would be wise to take a diplomatic solution and back away from this obsession with a nuclear weapon.
0: So, okay, if that's the case, why is Tehran now threatening to walk away? And where do you think that these talks will go from here? I mean, what's your prediction?
1: Well, I think it's clear we are in the position of power to end. The financial tools, the blockade, had really been the part that flipped the coin for the Iranians. Now tie that to these military actions, and it only increases the pressure. So the president, this administration, controls those rheostats, and I think they're going to crank those up till they reach their objectives. Now, the IRGC doesn't want to capitulate on any of that. So I anticipate this is going to be worse before it gets better. But over the long term, that may be in our best interest to force this regime. And when I say the regime, I mean the IRGC out of control, so those political leaders and the people of Iran can really make those decisions on behalf of their country.
0: And then you've got the back and forth of who did what first. Iran says the U.S. broke the truce first, while Washington says Iran did. Yesterday, Democratic Congressman Gil Cisneros told me that the MOU still needs to be much clearer. Let's listen to that.
3: I think the strikes really just kind of show how fragile this MOU is. From the beginning, it was way too broad. It didn't really kind of define or do anything. It brought Iran to the table to negotiate, but they didn't really have to give anything up while they were receiving hundreds of billions of dollars from the United States just for coming to the table. We need to do a better job of negotiating and getting there and really kind of fine tuning what this agreement is going to mean and really get to the ceasefire.
0: So when you take a look at the deal, do you think that there's vagueness in there that's causing the fighting, or do you think it would have happened anyway?
1: I think the fighting would have happened anyway. Mm-hmm. The IRGC does not want to capitulate. But again, we need to be very clear in all of our objectives, and first and foremost being the Straits of Hormuz. Iran has no right to stop or impede traffic or commerce. And now, as you said, the Arab nations are taking measures to make sure that's less relevant. Next comes the nuclear weapons program. And to ensure that never moves forward, you have to take control, hand over the material, ensure the IAEA inspectors have unfettered access throughout the country. And then we need to verify the activity of the IAEA. And then third, I would say, in prioritization, ensure there's no funding going to the surrogates who have been working on behalf of the regime to destabilize, if not implode, Lebanon, Yemen, and other countries in the region. And then finally, the missiles and drone program. So we need to be very clear and precise on what we want from all of those objectives and ensure the government, be it the civilian leaders or the IRGC, agree to all of those stipulations. And that's the only way this is going to come to a peaceful resolution for everyone involved.
0: Yeah, and we're also always trying to read between the lines. Bahrain and Kuwait both host major U.S. military facilities, but in Bahrain, Iran didn't directly hit the U.S. base last night. So what message was Tehran trying to send? If you could, real quick, I'm up against the clock.
1: Sure. They just want to show they still have tools of power. They want to enhance their position. So it didn't matter what they hit. The fact that they still have missiles and drones and can shoot that at anyone in the region, U.S. forces, our allies, our bases, is their objective here, to reinforce that they are a threat in the region, to enhance their position in the negotiations.
0: All right, we'll see how it plays out. I'm so glad to have your voice on this, sir. Former U.S. CENTCOM Deputy Commander Vice Admiral Robert Harward Jr., thank you very much.
1: Thank you.
0: Appreciate it. All right, right now, crews are working to keep the algae in the Lincoln Memorial Reflecting Pool at bay. I went down to D.C. to see for myself what it takes to keep things flowing smoothly. I'm going to take you on a field trip and give you a little science lesson that I was taught when I was there. Coming up.
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2: Paint and reseal the bottom of the pool. Then just days after the renovations were completed, the pool showed high levels of algae, and you could see it. So crews are now working to keep the blooms under control with nanobubble technology. See, we're doing a science lesson right now. And while I was in D.C., I spoke with Aaron Kramer with Green Water Solutions, who explains how the whole thing works.
3: It's a totally natural process. Oxygen comes in, the water comes in, and then we turn the oxygen into ozone. We infuse it into the water in little tiny nanobubbles, which I know everyone has heard about.
2: Okay.
3: Those, the nanobubbles are really key because what they do is they bring the ozone through the water column. They basically pop and it destroys the algae. The dead algae then floats to the bottom. It's the sediment that you see on the bottom. And the only byproduct is oxygen.
2: Okay, so what did we do? We asked for a test, and here we have it. This gentleman that works with Aaron got a clean water bottle and scooped it up, and we could see right through that it is crystal clear, and we did have permission. They had permission to do this. I said, people are getting in trouble for touching the water. Let's not go there. But we had permission, and there you have it. You can see just how clean it is. So pretty cool, and hopefully it stays that way, right? It will if the nanobubbles keep doing their thing. Also, News Nation Live anchor Alicia Nieves joins us with a preview of what else is coming up this afternoon. So, Alicia, you've got nanobubbles and so much more.
4: I love that you're setting the record straight, that the pool water there on the National Mall is clear.
2: That's right.
4: I love what we do here at News Nation. Listen, we're following a lot of the stuff that you were talking about. I know you had someone on a moment ago in Venezuela who experienced the earthquake there. We're following that. You know, we had someone on our show yesterday. We're actually seeing somebody who is helping right now in the rescue and recovery efforts. You know, 69,000 people are still missing there. So we're speaking to an organization that's actually from Virginia. That organization, though, on the ground now in Venezuela, lending a hand. So we'll have that later on in our show. And then, you know, we've been following another Trump-backed candidate, Julia Letlow, with a real big primary one last night after coming out on top in the Senate primary race in Louisiana. We have a panel on hand to get perspective from both sides of the aisle about, you know, what this win says about Trump's political power, not only in the primary, but as we head toward the midterms, and then how the Democratic Party needs to position themselves to have a competitive November race. And we're going to go live to the National Mall, where you were just at testing the water in D.C. for the Great American State Fair. A look at Florida's pavilion. We've been talking a lot about these pavilions for each state. Now we're going to show you one from a visitor there and what you can expect if you go to the National Mall and see that Sunshine State booth. But if you don't, you'll see it on our show.
2: There you go. I mean, the water's clear, but it looks a little foggy there, right? It looks a little hazy.
4: We set the record straight. Let's not muddy it up. It's not muddied up anymore.
2: All right. Very good. Very good. Alicia Nieves, see you at the top of the hour. Thank you so much, as always. And we'll see you in just a few minutes. And we've got a lot more coming up, including a look ahead of your top stories for next week. And of course, Alicia, in just minutes.
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18: The price of crude returning to pre-war levels. I'm Mike Vaccara, News Nation Washington Bureau Chief. The cost of crude oil, an international benchmark, dropped to between $72 and $73 a barrel on Friday. That amount hasn't been seen since February 27th of this year. It's a day before the U.S. and Israel launched strikes across Iran. During the war, oil prices peaked at $118 a barrel, causing a spike in prices at the pump and hitting American pocketbooks with inflation. That inflation now at 4.1% annually. Gas prices are also dropping, now standing at a national average of $3.90 a gallon. That's down almost 60 cents from a month ago. Still, Americans are reeling from the economic hangover of those high prices. In a new Gallup poll, two-thirds of Americans say they face financial hardship due to increased gas prices. I'm Mike Vaccara, and this is the News Nation Political Minute.
19: The U.S. and Iran trading strikes for a second straight day. Iran targeting U.S. allies Bahrain and Kuwait overnight. After the latest U.S. counterstrikes on Iranian military sites, much more ahead at the top of the hour. And President Trump will finally try out his new Air Force One this week. He's set to visit North Dakota, where he will fly in style in the new Qatari-gifted Air Force One. The president unveiled the new plane earlier this month, showing off the new red, white, gold, and navy blue color scheme. The jet is set to be kind of a bridge aircraft used between the older Boeing 747, which have been in use for more than 30 years, and two new 747s that will not be ready until 2028. The new Air Force One is bringing controversy, though, with some lawmakers arguing foreign influence by accepting the plane from the Qataris. And we are wishing a very happy birthday to Mel Brooks, who turns 100 years old today. The legendary comedian, actor, and director is best known for his classic comedies from The Producers to Blazing Saddles, Young Frankenstein, and High Anxiety. In honor of the milestone birthday, the American Film Institute naming Blazing Saddles the funniest film of all time. And it is a busy week ahead, and News Nation is following all of your top stories. Monday in Lexington, South Carolina, a hearing is scheduled to in connection to the Alec Murdaugh retrial. Now, Murdaugh was convicted of killing his wife and son, but that verdict was overturned last month after a South Carolina Supreme Court ruled that a court clerk interfered with the case. And on Wednesday, trade representatives from the U.S., Mexico, and Canada will meet to review the North American trade agreement between the three countries. Both Canada and Mexico have agreed to move forward with the existing deal that's been in place for 16 years. However, President Trump unclear about whether or not the U.S. will renew it. And on Friday, President Trump will fly in the new red, white, and blue Air Force One we were just talking about to South Dakota to attend the Rushmore 250 celebration. The event will feature military honors, family-friendly activities, and fireworks display with Mount Rushmore as the background. It's going to be beautiful. And News Nation Live continues right after the quick break. Alicia Nieves picks up our coverage right after this, and you can catch me tomorrow. I'll be hosting News Nation Live for Nicole Burley starting at 12 p.m. Eastern. I will see you there.

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17: The peace deal in jeopardy. Iran targeting U.S. allies Bahrain and Kuwait after the U.S. launched counterstrikes on Iranian military sites. Iran threatening to have a complete halt of the negotiations if Washington keeps up its attacks. While President Trump is warning that Iran will, quote, no longer exist if its military doesn't stop attacking cargo ships. We're speaking to a panel of foreign affairs experts, Gordon Chang and Andrew Boreen, on how to read these latest developments and what we could expect next. And plus, a live look right now at Venezuela. Rescuers frantically searching for more than 68,000 people still missing after those twin earthquakes rocked the nation. We've heard from people who survived the quake. Now we're speaking to an American search and rescue officer, John Morrison, who is on the ground in Venezuela assisting in these urgent operations. Plus.
18: President Trump, thank you for encouraging me to get in this race. Thank you for your endorsement. Louisiana loves you.
17: The president again flexing his power in a solid red state. President Trump backed Congresswoman Julia Letlow, wins the Republican primary runoff in Louisiana and the state race there. Letlow will go up against Democratic nominee farmer Jamie Davis in November. While Trump is touting his victories ahead of the midterms, you got former President Joe Biden throwing a jab.
19: Now the White House making room for his ballroom? Whoa, what a loser.
17: And from that to this, you're now looking at the National Mall, where the Great American State Fair is in full swing right now. America's 250th birthday is less than a week away, and so is another holiday travel rush, the 4th of July. We're going to tell you the best and worst times to travel for Independence Day, but we're also speaking to the president and CEO of Visit Florida, live from the National Mall. NewsNation Live has the latest of our top stories with a team of correspondents, The Hill's Zach Schoenfeld, live for us in Washington, Marcus Espinoza, live for us at LaGuardia Airport in New York City. Good afternoon, everyone. I'm Alicia Nieves here in New York. It is 1 o'clock on the East Coast, and this is NewsNation Live. We're going to begin this hour in Washington, D.C., where Zach Schoenfeld is following the latest on these attacks and rounds of strikes between the U.S. and Iran in the Middle East. Zach, the question becomes almost every hour, how much trouble is this ceasefire agreement in at this point?
5: Hey, Alicia, it seems to be in quite a bit of trouble as we go day by day and continue to see these strikes between the U.S. and Iran. This latest round began after the attack we were talking about yesterday, that one-way attack drone that Iran sent into an oil tanker near the Strait of Hormuz. And now U.S. forces have responded to that. Last night, U.S. Central Command says that U.S. forces struck 10 different Iranian targets. We are told these targets were missile and drone storage locations, as well as coastal radar sites. Now, after these strikes came in, the president, in announcing this, also sent a new warning to Iran. I want to show you a little bit from it of what the president posted on Truth Social, saying that it's very possible that Iran will never learn. There may come a point when we are no longer able to be reasonable and will be forced to militarily complete the job. The president going on to say that if that happens, the Islamic Republic of Iran will no longer exist. So that is why this weekend there are so many questions and continuing doubts about that ceasefire, the next phase of peace talks. And meanwhile, now Iran is responding to these U.S. strikes. Today we are tracking strikes in both Bahrain and Kuwait. These are two U.S. allies in the region. Both of those countries host U.S. troops, and Iran has said in a statement transmitted through Iranian state media that they have struck military bases in both of those countries. Now, Kuwait is responding to this in addition to the U.S., Kuwait's foreign ministry putting out a statement today calling this Iranian strike a heinous aggression, going on to say that it is undermining these initiatives designed to reduce tension in the region and is a direct challenge to the international will supporting this path. So that just gives you a sense of the back and forth right now, but we're continuing to monitor these strikes as well as the president's schedule. He is remaining in Washington, D.C. this weekend. We have not heard anything additional from him on the war today. But if he does give any remarks to reporters, we'll be sure to bring you those latest updates, Alicia.
17: Yeah, it's a troubling tit for tat that we've seen over the weekend. Zach Schoenfeld live for us in Washington, D.C. Want to bring in now Gatestone Institute Senior Fellow Gordon Chang and National Security Institute Senior Fellow Andrew Boreen, two men who could really help us understand this kind of back and forth and what it really means. As we were just talking about there a moment ago, there's some concern around where the ceasefire really stands. In fact, we heard the president post on Truth Social saying this: it is very possible that we will never, or they will never learn. There may come a point where we are no longer able to be reasonable. Gordon, let me start with you. Is this a signal that this ceasefire is already falling apart and that a full fighting is inevitable at this point?
14: Yeah, the ceasefire certainly is falling apart, Alicia. The question is, can they put it back together? I suspect that maybe they can, but the point is, we are seeing some very defiant statements from the Iranian regime. Yeah. So, for instance, Fars News, which is affiliated with the IRGC, says that Iran must have a nuclear weapon. And we've heard other officials talk about how Iran will control or have oversight over the Strait of Hormuz. You know, those are two non-negotiable items for the United States. So clearly what we have is a situation where the memorandum of understanding, both sides have ripped it up. And I think it's now time for the United States to exert full power. It's going to be painful. It's not something President Trump's going to want to do. It's maybe something the American people now don't want. But in long term, this has got to be done. Otherwise, our children will be fighting the Iranian regime and our grandchildren after that.
17: Andrew, let me get your perspective. Is Iran incapable of maintaining peace with the U.S. so much so that it's going to lead to the administration having no choice but to respond with what Gordon, you know, said there a moment ago, full-fledged violence in order to get the job done?
15: Well, I think it's really important to remember here that Iran is not only targeting the United States, right? You saw the Kuwait attacks,
20: yeah,
15: and the Bahrain attacks, but Saudi Arabia has taken more than 400 drone strikes from Iran since February, right? Qatar has taken strikes. We see a standby defensive force of dozens of countries led by the United Kingdom and France standing by as soon as this can turn into something stable enough to have defensive freedom of navigation. And so I think Gordon is exactly right, unfortunately, that it does not appear that even this new iteration of Iranian Revolutionary Guard Corps and clerical leadership seems to be willing to bend on what have been declared as red lines for the United States. And I would argue by expansion, a much broader coalition of nations that is not only the United States that refuses to allow an Iranian nuclear power or Iranian tolls on navigation through Hormuz.
20: What does that broader coalition look like? Who else would we need to kind of gather behind us to really get to, again, the point where we're truly applying enough pressure on Iran and ending this conflict?
15: Yeah, I think so. First off, I think it's important to note that it's very clear the European powers, UK, France, and this dozens of other countries that are not only European, there is a UK destroyer. There is a French aircraft carrier in the region, and they are standing by when this shifts to a defensive operation. And I think that we're kind of stuck, and so much of the focus of our commentary and analysis is just on the U.S. and Iranian stakeholders. But keep in mind that this is a global catastrophe that has been initiated the minute Iran started holding commercial ships hostage. And I just looked at the last numbers. International Maritime Office estimates 23,000 international crew members currently held hostage by Iran in the Gulf.
20: It's troubling. Again, you think of the families of those 23,000 people who have been stuck in the Persian Gulf for what, almost 4 months now. Gordon, to Andrew's point there, you know, we are seeing U.S. allies being dragged into this conflict. Bahrain, Kuwait, they were facing drone strikes since the beginning of this war, but even over the last 48 hours. You've got Secretary Rubio, who's traveled to the region this week to try and calm the fears over this conflict, kind of get back to a path where we have some more negotiations, maybe even a new agreement. He said this. Take a listen.
21: Like, the biggest concern is that they really just want to be informed every step along the way as we enter these negotiations at both the technical and political levels. And we want them to be involved. And we want their, it's helpful that Qatar is there as a mediator, but we want the views of all these countries to be reflected.
20: Gordon, where do you think the relations stand with our Middle East allies right now, especially after these strikes over the last 48 hours?
14: Countries in the Gulf want to see the United States finish this. They understand that Iran is never going to comply with any agreement, even if one can be put in place. And as Andrew said, you need to have this coalition because it's not just the United States and not just Israel. You have to have the Gulf states behind any sort of effort because they're the ones who are most directly affected. They're the ones who know the Iranians the best. They're the ones who can help us. And so this is going to be a multilateral effort. The U.S. will lead it, yes. But we are going to be part of a larger coalition.
20: Speaking of that coalition, you know, Andrew was just pointing out part of what we may need is European allies to get on board. And we know that at the beginning of this conflict, they were very resistant. Now that we are in the thick of it and it's not looking like it's heading in the direction that we initially wanted it to go, which was a quick resolution and maybe a peace agreement, do you think we're going to start to get more and more European compliance, Gordon?
14: Yes, I think so, because they're the ones who are affected most. We get, 2% of our oil through the strait? And we don't even need

0: because we're a net exporter of oil. I mean, we're the largest producer of oil now for 8 years, the largest producer of LNG for 2 or 3 years. So we really don't need the strait, but other countries do. And other countries need the strait for fertilizer. This is really critical because we are going to see problems in, for instance, Africa. So there's all sorts of issues here. We're just not the only ones affected. Matter of fact, we could get by without the strait.
1: It's interesting because it is one of those situations where you look at European allies, and they're certainly a lot more reliant on the oil that comes from the Strait of the Hormuz and even the fertilizer that comes from there. But because it impacts the global supply, it still does have somewhat of an impact here. And that's why we've seen, gas prices at the pump go up to $4.56, I think, at the peak. Thankfully, they have since retreated. But it's still a question of, how much pain can the American people take as this conflict looks like it's going to continue on. Andrew, let me ask you this. Iran has threatened to, quote, completely halt the negotiations with the U.S. over these most recent strikes. And this is like 9 days, not even 2 full weeks into the MOU being signed and then into having these conversations about a lasting peace agreement. Can either side afford to pause these peace talks? Because as I mentioned a moment ago, while we are not as affected as European allies and maybe even Middle East allies, it certainly still has an impact here in America. And it's something that Americans are concerned about, especially when they're at the pump and they're paying higher for grocery store items that are affected, even by the fertilizer that's not coming out of the Strait of Hormuz.
2: Yeah, I think that's a great question. As far as the American people's understanding of the threat that Iran has posed to the world for 47 years, I think it's really critical that people understand how Iran has manipulated oil prices, has taken hostages. Right now, even in the midst, I mean, the ink is not even dry on Birkenstock, and we saw them launch a drone at a Panamanian-flagged commercial vessel, right? I think it's really important, and I guess all I can say is it's very unfortunate. It is unfortunate that there is a national power in the Middle East with that much massive economic potential, massive potential contribution to the world economy, being led by a tiny minority of its extremist population for 47 years. I think that it would be critical for the United States to maintain kind of a good reputation in the world order, to push every possible effort for peace, every possible effort for a negotiated and non-kinetic, non-violent means of living with this regime in Iran. I do think that the world is seeing what Iran does, and they are targeting international shipping. They are actively seeking to reconstitute with the support of other Axis powers like North Korea, possibly Chinese technology,
1: It's
2: possibly
1: concerning.
2: Russian. Yeah, it should be very concerning that they're not only looking at nuclear stockpiles, they are actively seeking to rebuild hundreds more drones to launch at our Arab allies, and ballistic missiles that we've now seen after the Diego Garcia incident can even range cities in Europe.
1: I'm out of time, but can I get a 10-second response from each of you? Crystal ball, how long do you think this conflict lasts and how does it end? I'll start with you, Gordon.
0: Oh, I wish you wouldn't start with me. This is going to go on for a very long time. Probably after the midterms, we will see the United States ramp up activities in the Gulf.
1: And then Andrew?
2: I think it's unfortunate, but we are observing that this adversary gets a vote, and this adversary is making it clear that they do not want to move toward peace and are using this as an opportunity to refit themselves for further war.
1: Yeah, it's something we're going to continue to follow. I know that's not what most Americans want to hear, but that may be the reality of where we're at. Gordon Chang, Andrew Borin, really appreciate both of you and your time.
2: Thanks, Alicia.
0: Thanks, guys.
1: Of course. All right, more NewsNation Live coming up. Primary elections, those are in full swings. How it looks for both sides of the aisle ahead of the midterms with the balance of power in Congress on the line. Plus, devastation in Venezuela, the death toll now surpassing 1,400, with more than 68,000 people now still missing. Ahead of conversation with an organization on the ground right now assisting with the rescue efforts. And then next, nearly 20 million people are expected to fly for the 4th of July celebrations. A live report on how early you should actually get to the airport to avoid what's expected to be a holiday crunch and what to expect when you actually get there.
3: If you're still using a sports book to bet on the soccer tournament,

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13: 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Bill O'Reilly and Leland Vittert delve deep into the unsung heroes and villains of the American Revolution. Bill O'Reilly's Patriots and Plotters. 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
14: Welcome back to News Nation Live. You might be among the many Americans who are hitting the road for the 4th of July holiday weekend and taking advantage of those gas prices that have started coming back down. They've dropped more than 50 cents in the past month. We will take that. For those who are traveling by plane, you might want to head to the airport a little bit early. TSA is now warning it's expecting nearly 19 million holiday travelers with flight delays and airspace closures expected. News Nation's Marcus Espinoza is at LaGuardia Airport for us in New York City. Marcus, you are back on the travel beat ahead of a busy holiday weekend. What should people expect for this upcoming July 4th?
15: Hey, Alicia, good afternoon. So it's interesting, when you break down the data here, it actually shows on July 4th that there's quite an uptick in delays compared to other parts of the year. That makes sense. You get a lot more travelers. But July 4th, you do get longer delays compared to other holidays because of how many people are there. So you get longer 3-hour delays, you get longer even 15-minute delays. So there's a whole breakdown of that. But overall, AAA says that there are, 72.2 million people expected to travel for the July 4th holiday. On top of that, we have the World Cup, obviously, unless you've been under a rock, and we have 18 World Cup games being played between Tuesday, June 30th, and Monday, July 6th. 14 of those are going to be across America. TSA says they expect to screen potentially up to 20 million people in that time period. The TSA releasing a statement talking about how they're fully prepared, they say, to meet the needs of the surge in travel, including increased personnel at airports hosting World Cup games. They're also working with officials from state, local, and federal partners to manage security for any large-scale events. It wasn't very long ago we were reporting on hours-long security lines due to TSA furloughs from the government shutdown that finally ended on April 30th after 76 long days. The memory of those lines still fresh with many travelers. So this week, no doubt a test for TSA, but they're assuring the public that they are on top of this, fully staffed and prepared. We're also looking at destinations that are popular. And right now, it's really all about the outdoors when it comes to 4th of July travel. Alaska, Maine, and Montana seeing the biggest surges for 4th of July weekend compared to the rest of the year. That's according to analysis by site Luxury Link from data at the Bureau of Transportation Statistics. So perhaps you're heading out to Montana this 4th of July weekend. I hear it's beautiful out there, lots of nature, of course, but other folks going to Philly, like myself. A lot of people come to New York City. There's going to be a great fireworks show. And then, of course, in D.C., we've been highlighting what's happening there. So tune in all week. It's going to be a great week celebrating travel, mixing in World Cup. We got a lot to bring you guys.
14: Yeah, it's been a busy couple of weeks, and it's going to continue for the 4th of July. So take Marcus's word here. Certainly get to the airport early. Yeah, come on time. Get to the airport early and have fun in Philadelphia for your holiday. Marcus Espinoza live for us at LaGuardia Airport in New York. Thank you. All right, here at News Nation Live, we're looking out for your money, giving you a look ahead of upcoming economic data and market reports that could help you just be one step ahead of your planning for your financial future. Investors are going to need to pack 5 days of nerves into just 4 this week. Wall Street is heading into a pretty jam-packed holiday-shortened week on Tuesday. New data will show whether Americans are still finding enough open or available jobs or whether the labor market might be losing some momentum. Also on Tuesday, look out for Nike's earnings report. That's going to come after the bell. The sneaker giant's sales number really could be another indicator or pulse of where the American consumer is heading, if they're still spending on leisure items like sneakers and sportswear, or if they're going back to just spending on necessities. Then on Thursday, this is the main event here. The June jobs report is going to reveal how many positions employers added the first month of the summer and whether hiring is heating up or cooling off. The employment level could also determine the Federal Reserve's next move when it comes to interest rates and whether your borrowing costs are going to be higher or lower in the second half of this year. Thursday's jobs report really could provide the biggest fireworks, pun intended there, ahead of the 4th of July and Independence Day. U.S. markets are going to be closed on Friday to celebrate the holiday weekend. All right, a major win for President Trump in Louisiana as his pick claims victory in the GOP Senate runoff. What Republicans are taking away from this win after the ousting of the incumbent Senator Bill Cassidy?
16: Statistics show that roughly 20 veterans die by suicide every day in the United States. 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
13: Families, I'll fight for our farmers. I'll fight for our teachers. I will fight for our parents. I'll fight for our law enforcement. I will fight for everyone in this room. We are just getting started. And I'm so excited and grateful to all of you.
4: And that was Louisiana Congresswoman Julia Letlow after winning the GOP Senate runoff just yesterday and is now poised to replace incumbent Senator Bill Cassidy in November. Letlow and Louisiana State Treasurer John Fleming went head-to-head in this runoff election after neither candidate received more than half of the votes after the May 16th primary. Senator Cassidy did not have the votes to advance in this primary runoff. Fleming conceded to Letlow Saturday evening, calling for unity within the party to have a strong Republican in the November midterm elections. I want to bring in now political analyst and New York Times best-selling author and columnist Ellis Hennigan. Ellis, thank you for being here. Let's start with Congresswoman Letlow, who secured a pretty comfortable victory, right, earning 57% of the vote, according to our latest DDHQ results. You're a New Orleans native. You got a close-up look at these elections. What's your take on how this all panned out here?
14: No, it's all about Donald Trump, right? We notice all across the country that some of those MAGA margins are slipping. Independents may be drifting away. But let me tell you, in the heart of MAGA country, Donald Trump has never been stronger than he is right now. Both of these candidates presented themselves as Trumpian, but Letlow had the endorsement. She was the official candidate, and she romped yesterday in the primary.
4: Does Letlow's comfortable win and Cassidy's ousting confirm the idea that the Republican Party, without a Trump endorsement, really doesn't have much of a future in Washington, at least through 2028?
14: That is true. But let me tell you, the brand outside of New Orleans, my hometown, the brand is still pretty strong where it's strong. She's an interesting character, right? She ended up in Congress after the death of her husband, who had been elected to the seat.
4: Yeah.
14: And she temperamentally is a, she's a college administrator. She's not a, you know, she's not a Louisiana redneck. She's a kind of sophisticated, educated lady. And yet I think she reads the politics of the state and that part of the nation. And so she's all in with Donald.
4: Let's look nationally, right? You got all three Democratic Socialist candidates, or House candidates, backed by New York City Mayor Zora Mondami, kind of on the opposite scale here, who mm-hmm. won their elections. You know, two incumbent Democrats ousted from their seats as a result. We're seeing this rise of a Democratic Socialist movement, these candidates winning their primaries. And it's not only happening, you know, here in New York, but we're seeing it across the country. And moderate Democrats, they are slowly distancing themselves from these Democratic Socialists. You got Democratic Virginia Congresswoman Suha Subramanian weighing in on this on the Hill. Take a listen.
10: And so you saw some people win on that Tuesday night, not necessarily because people loved all of their ideas, but because they loved the way that they were willing to fight and push back against the administration. And they wanted something new. They wanted some change, not the usual. So I think that's what's really going on.
4: Is he right here? What's your read on what we're seeing with the Democratic Socialist movement that some are calling it?
14: You know, you got to be careful. It's all a story of geography. Depends where we're talking about. Certainly, Mamdani had a big night in New York City. And you're right about the L.A. And Washington mayor's races seem to be pointing in the same direction. But you know, look at Tallarico in Texas. Look at the two victories in the governor's races in the Virginia and New Jersey a couple of months ago. The Dems, unlike the Republicans, who were all in on MAGA, with the Democrats, it really is depending on where you're talking about. I mean, the strategy is let's run people who can win where they are.
4: That being said, Mondami is pretty confident in the future of Democratic Socialism here in the United States, and that both Democratic moderates and even socialists, you know, can get to a place where they're a better part of the party. Take a listen.
15: I mean, is there room in the party for both of these views?
16: Yes, here I am. And here are so many more. And I think what makes our party a beautiful party is the fact that it's a big tent.
15: Can a Democratic Socialist get elected president?
16: I think a Democratic Socialist can get elected anywhere across this country for any position. What I think we need to bring is a focus on working people.
4: Do you agree? Do you think a Democratic Socialist can be president one day? I mean, 2028 is coming up. Is it then or further down the road, if ever?
14: Well, one day is a pretty squishy concept. Maybe one day. I don't think we're there yet. You know, the energy in both of these parties are on the edges, right? The Republican energy is on the hard right. The Democratic energy, as we saw in New York this week, is really on the left side of the party. But again, it's a big country. And if you're going to win in all those states out there, you're not going to run Mamdani everywhere. You got to find people who are appropriate for where they're running.
4: Yeah, we're going to see. I mean, we've got the November midterms first. Then we've got 2028 around the corner. Crazier things certainly have happened. But what we know right now is there is certainly this movement. We'll see if it spreads. Ellis Hennekin, really appreciate your time and perspective. Thank you.
14: Yeah, great seeing you.
4: Of course. All right, coming up, border battles, not done in Texas, but the midterm elections could have a huge impact in its success. Musician's Ali Bradley speaks with Governor Greg Abbott in an exclusive interview on all the issues facing the Lone Star State.
17: If his successor is not like-minded and will continue to secure the border, then Texas will again step up and make sure we use every measure possible to secure the border.
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14: Who's on the ground in Venezuela with his team working to help save lives. Here's what he had to say.
15: Yeah, we're in a car. We're setting conditions for an operation at the moment. I just want to go back to what you introduced. You said that there was only that there were two big earthquakes. There's actually been over 100 aftershocks, and the aftershocks are actually just as bad as the main event because a collapsed building that's also shaking has a bigger effect. So it's just an important moment of clarity. In Venezuela, things are complicated. I think we're going to be pivoting from search and rescue to search and recovery here any moment, and which is really sad. It's very hot. This is the Caribbean. You know, it's South America. So, you know, it's hot. There's air purity problems. There's hazardous material problems. There's, of course, the collapse and people injured problems and the survival probabilities decrease exponentially, literally hour by hour.
16: Right. And I appreciate you jumping on with us to just show the urgency here. You are literally in a car on the move. And thank you for chiming in on the aftershocks. Listen, I'm from California, so I know that aftershocks are equally as devastating. And it is very important to note. So thank you very much for that clarification. And as I mentioned, I mean, maybe you have a different number for us, but we're hearing that nearly 70,000 people are still missing. So I don't even know how you approach it, but walk us through how rescue teams go in on such a large scale? I guess it's really just brick by brick.
15: This is how it is. This is the problem with earthquake and confined rescue and urban search and rescue in a collapsed building. You need to go brick by brick, piece by piece, because the structural integrity is zero. That's, you know, the buildings are on the ground. So one, it's Jenga, it's pickup sticks. So if you make one mistake, that can be catastrophic. As far as the number of missing people goes, we have no idea. I'm not Venezuelan, but what I can tell you is we keep getting reports of whole families wiped out, not even being able to report that people are missing. So I don't know if the numbers will be bigger or not. I remember when 9/11 happened, the original numbers that we were hearing on the ground at Ground Zero, I was a first responder there as well, you know, 50,000, 60,000, 70,000. And thank God it was just under 3,000. So I think caution must be used with any of these stats, because it's still very early to know, to have any fidelity.
16: Absolutely. That's a very good point as well. Listen, Secretary Rubio says the U.S. is deploying search and rescue teams in addition to what you're doing, and including that. What have you seen in terms of the U.S. response? You're there. Walk us through what you're seeing. You know, everybody coming in, the cavalry coming in. Have you been working with other U.S. groups where you are?
15: Yeah, we try and stay out of the way of others. That's kind of Grable Rescue's kind of, it's where we fit. We kind of do our own thing. So, you know, we're, the name of the game is not be duplicative. There's lots and lots and lots of resources coming in from lots of other countries also, not just America. You know, what's interesting is just 2 weeks ago, the U.S. military was doing drone strikes in Venezuela, taking out leadership of Trinidad and Tobago. And now that same military is bringing in pallets of water and aid and search and rescue teams and the rest. So it's kind of interesting from a geopolitical perspective. The first responders that are on the ground in Venezuela are amazing. They're the best in the world. The American USAR teams are absolutely awesome. Mm-hmm. We have two dudes from Tampa Fire Rescue with us here with us, embedded with us, that are rock stars. We're good at this. The U.S. has a lot of resources, and Venezuela needs a lot of resources. The catch is it all costs money. We're donor-funded, as you know. GrableRescue.org is our website. Mm-hmm. You can help us out. We're extracting Americans that are stuck here. It is a mess, and this is going to be a decade-long problem or longer.
17: Yeah, and later in our show, we're going to be speaking with a search and rescue officer also on the ground right now in Venezuela, as the operations to find the thousands, tens of thousands missing is still underway. All right, some headlines we're following. The U.S. is preparing for a sweltering July 4th celebration. You're talking about two heat domes that are set to hit different parts of the country this weekend, this week. Central and eastern states could see temperatures rise into the 90s, with some areas even seeing triple digits. You got Chicago and Detroit. They may be dealing with a heat index number over 100. The West Coast expected to see the opposite of that. Temperatures are expected to cool down and be a bit cooler than normal there. But wherever you are and however you are planning to ring in the country's birthday, a milestone one at that, stay hydrated and please stay safe. We're following this story in Utah. Three firefighters are dead and two injured after tackling a wildfire burning through the state. The Cottonwood Fire has burned through more than 93,000 acres so far, and it is still 0% contained. It is the largest wildfire in the country right now. The National Weather Service issuing a rare, quote, particularly dangerous situation, red flag warning, with dry and windy conditions making it possible for more of these fires to break out. The combination of high winds, temperatures and rough terrain, making it difficult for firefighters to battle the blaze. All right, over to the immigration front. Immigration is front and center this weekend. President Trump naming his new pick to lead ICE. It is Lance Schroyer, a former Oklahoma State Trooper and U.S. Marine. If the Senate confirms him, he'd lead and take over the agency at the center of the administration's deportation crackdown. And no state sits closer to that fight than Texas. In a News Nation exclusive, Governor Greg Abbott sat down with News Nation's senior border correspondent Ali Bradley to discuss the major issues facing the Lone Star State and how they could affect the entire nation. Take a listen.
18: Yeah, we talked exclusively with Texas Governor Greg Abbott, who told us that the state is actively seeking billions of dollars in reimbursement for their efforts in securing the border.

0: the country illegally. But the governor added that they're now working with their federal counterparts to crack down on smuggling. He also addressed the upcoming Senate race between Ken Paxton and James Tallarico and says he is confident Texas will stay red.
1: Well, listen, the race is important for the state of Texas. We've been undefeated in statewide races for 30 years now, and we want to maintain that streak for Republicans. It's also obviously important to who controls the United States Senate.
0: Now, when it comes to the rapid expansion of data centers across Texas, demand is growing for artificial intelligence and other emerging technologies. The governor reassured Texans that their quality of life remains the priority.
1: Data centers must bring their own power. They must reuse their own water, and they must reduce electricity costs for residential customers as well as small business customers. Those are bottom line expectations.
0: Now, Alicia, when it comes to that power grid and concerns here, because some people are worried that it would be putting out too much energy for these data centers, but the governor says these data centers wouldn't draw from the power grid, also adding that the grid is stronger than ever. Now, he did address concerns with the New World screwworm as well and says he's encouraging ranchers to continue reporting their cases as they will deploy hundreds of millions of sterile flies to help stop the spread of that disease among livestock. The governor says they have at least 15 reported cases across the Lone Star State. Alicia?
2: Yeah, issues we know you'll stay on top of, Allie. Thank you for that exclusive report. All right, still ahead, Bible verses on baseball hats leading to a federal investigation. What Assistant U.S. Attorney General Harmeet Dhillon had to say about this controversy in another News Nation exclusive interview.
3: I feel like faith is under attack in our country at this time.
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8: About this, the Department of Justice is now launching an investigation after four San Francisco Giant players were penalized for writing Bible verses on their hat during Pride Night. The DOJ now claiming that faith is under attack in America. NewsAsian investigative correspondent Rich McHugh sat down for an exclusive interview with the Assistant Attorney General Harmeet Dhillon.
9: Hi, Alicia. Assistant Attorney General for Civil Rights Harmeet Dhillon has called for an investigation into Major League Baseball for possible anti-Christian discrimination. She's also just opened an investigation into a Brooklyn coffee house for harassing a Jewish congressman over his support for Israel. She says faith is under attack in America, and I spoke with her about all of it.
10: Major League Baseball has said that it was in its warning that it issued, or that the Giants' warning to issue to its players was not about the content of the message that they had written, that it was merely enforcing a uniform policy. You know, do you buy that?
11: Well, I don't really buy it. And some of the examples that others have given, including Senator Hawley, with respect to prior demonstrations of that kind that were not punished by the teams, bears that out. I mean, there's been BLM-type protests and other types of slogans and messages.
9: In her letter to Major League Baseball, she called out a double standard for MLB encouraging players to wear BLM patches on their uniforms while warning players who wrote Bible verses on their caps.
11: If you are allowing players to write slogans on their uniforms that you approve of, but you're threatening employees, players, for putting very simple and short religious messages on a pride hat, that's a double standard.
9: MLB, in a letter to Senator Hawley, blamed the Giants and their communication with players. They said it was inadequate and not clear. Dhillon says her investigation into Major League Baseball remains open, and she just initiated a new investigation into a New York coffee shop that harassed Jewish Congressman Goldman over his support for Israel.
11: They recognized him after the fact and sent him a note on via social media saying, that coffee didn't taste like genocide juice, did it? And, you know, basically called him a genocide supporter and other slurs that are related to his support for Israel and his obvious Jewish identity. We have opened an investigation into this matter. We will be asking for information from this coffee house. We will be finding out if other members of the public have been denied service or told their business is not welcome because of their identity that is protected under the law. And if that is the case, we will sue. I feel like faith is under attack in our country at this time. We see it in attacks on houses of worship. We see it in a rise in anti-Semitism in our American universities and K-12 schools. We see it in our employment situations.
9: Dhillon tells me she is throwing everything she has at this issue, which is a small army of attorneys numbering about 200. Alicia?
8: All right, Rich McHugh, thank you for that exclusive report from Washington, D.C. All right, President Trump will finally try out his new Air Force One jet this week. He is set to visit North Dakota, where he's going to fly in that new Qatari gifted plane. The president unveiled it earlier this month, showing off the new red, white, gold, and navy color scheme. The jet is set to be a bridge aircraft used between the older Boeing 747. It's been in use for more than 30 years, and especially as the two new 747s will not be ready until 2028. Now, the new Air Force One is is bringing some controversy, though, with some lawmakers arguing that foreign influence was had here by accepting the plane from the Qataris. And the World Cup, many of you are following it, the round of 32 bracket, that is now set, with some experts saying that America's path to victory is easier than most. They will be playing Bosnia and Herzegovina Wednesday night, with many predicting the U.S. is going to win that game. And if they do, then they play the winner of the Belgium and Senegal game on July 6th. The U.S. is looking to make its first round of eight for the first time since 2002. Our Morning Station Live is ahead. A live look right now at the National Mall, where America is celebrating its 250th birthday a little bit early at the Great State Fair. We are bringing the celebration right to you, though, with an inside look at how the Sunshine State is honoring our country. Stay with us for that and so much more.
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12: The price of crude returning to pre-war levels. I'm Mike Vaccara, News Nation Washington Bureau Chief. The cost of crude oil, an international benchmark, dropped to between $72 and $73 a barrel on Friday. That amount hasn't been seen since February 27th of this year. It's the day before the U.S. and Israel launched strikes across Iran. During the war, oil prices peaked at $118 a barrel, causing a spike in prices at the pump and hitting American pocketbooks with inflation. That inflation now at 4.1% annually. Gas prices are also dropping, now standing at a national average of $3.90 a gallon. That's down almost 60 cents from a month ago. Still, Americans are reeling from the economic hangover of those high prices. In a new Gallup poll, two-thirds of Americans say they face financial hardship due to increased gas prices. I'm Mike Vaccara, and this is the News Nation Political Minute.
13: 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They're in the middle of the road. You get both sides of the story. I don't have to go from one channel to another to make up my own mind.
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8: Bye. The peace deal in jeopardy. Iran targeting U.S. allies Bahrain and Kuwait after the U.S. launching counterstrikes on Iranian military sites. Iran threatening a complete halt to negotiations if Washington keeps up its attacks. While President Trump on the other side warning Iran will, quote, no longer exist if its military does not stop attacking cargo ships. And here's a live look.

0: In Venezuela, we are following rescuers frantically searching for more than 68,000 people still missing at this hour after those twin earthquakes rocked the nation earlier this week. We have heard from people who survived these earthquakes. Now we are speaking to Americans search and rescue officer John Morrison, who is on the ground in Venezuela assisting in these urgent operations. Plus,
1: President Trump, thank you for encouraging me to get in this race. Thank you for your endorsement. Louisiana loves you.
0: The president again flexing his power in a solid red state. Trump-backed Congresswoman Julia Letlow winning the Republican primary runoff in the Louisiana Senate race. Letlow will go up against Democratic nominee farmer Jamie Davis in November. While Trump is touting his victories ahead of the midterms, former President Joe Biden is throwing a jab.
2: Now the White House making room for his ballroom? Whoa, what a loser.
0: And from that to this, you are now looking at the National Mall, where the Great American State Fair is in full swing. America's 250th birthday is less than a week away, and so it is another busy holiday travel rush. We're going to tell you the best and worst times to travel for Independence Day, but we're also speaking to the president and CEO of Visit Florida live from the National Mall. Good afternoon, everyone. I'm Alicia Nieves here in New York. It's 2 o'clock here on the East Coast, and this is News Nation Live. We're going to begin this hour reporting in Louisiana, where President Trump just scored another endorsement victory. You got Louisiana Congresswoman right there, Julia Letlow, winning the GOP Senate runoff and is now poised to replace incumbent Bill Cassidy in his seat in November.
1: I will fight for our families. I'll fight for our farmers. I'll fight for our teachers. I will fight for our parents. I'll fight for our law enforcement. I will fight for everyone in this room. We are just getting started.
0: Yeah, Letlow and Louisiana State Treasurer John Fleming went head-to-head in the runoff election after neither candidate received more than half of the votes after that May 16th primary. Senator Cassidy did not have the votes to advance the runoff. Fleming conceded Saturday evening, calling for unity within the party and for a strong Republican Party in November for the midterm elections. I want to bring in GOP strategist and Silicon Valley venture capitalist Aja Jadeja and Democratic strategist and former South Carolina City Congresswoman Oddity Bustles. Thank you both for being here. It was a big night yesterday, you know, in Louisiana. Aja, let me start with you. Congresswoman Letlow secured a pretty comfortable victory, right? Earning 57% of the votes compared to Fleming's 43%. That's according to the latest DDHQ results. Does this confirm the idea that Republicans without a Trump endorsement don't have much of a future in Washington, at least through 2028?
3: Absolutely. President Trump is still very much the kingmaker in Washington, D.C. and in the Republican circles. There is no way a Republican candidate is going to make it without endorsement from the president. So this is something that tells us that for the midterms, as for November, as well as for 2028, we need him to be fully familiar with who are the most promising candidates. And we have a fabulous team with the Republican Party and with Trump's mega coalition that has excellent polling people and people who are able to tell us who are the candidates most likely to win. So even for donors like myself, we are looking at a good sort of an indication from President Trump's team about who we should be backing. And I'm super excited about it. I backed Julia Letlow, so I'm thrilled that she has won.
0: Yeah. Aditya, from your perspective, when you look at how powerful the president has been in terms of his endorsement through the primaries, I think he's running at a 98% over 300 races across the country. Do you think that is something that can carry into the midterms with the full nation voting?
4: I don't think so. First and foremost, his endorsement is not always the winning ticket. Our Alan Wilson here in South Carolina just won, and he didn't have Trump's endorsement in the general. In fact, Trump did something rare and endorsed both who he thought would be the front runner and then who he realized was going to win. And we don't think that Alan needed that in order to win. And here he is now going up against a Democrat. Trump has always been very popular with his coalition of Republicans, but let's be real. His approval rating nationally is extremely low, and we continue to bleed money in a war that we don't want to be a part of. You see very low turnout on the 250th America birthday celebrations, and it's because people are starting to lose faith that he's not going to fulfill any of the promises that he made in terms of making Americans' lives easier. He's dismissed all of that. So, yes, amongst the Republican coalition, very expected. And you need to keep in mind that these are red states. Very red states.
0: You know, I think one thing we all can agree on is that President Trump is very much the face of the Republican Party. When you look at the Democratic Party, there very much seems to be a finding of that face. And some are starting to say it looks like somebody who's a potential Democratic socialist. When you look nationally, we're seeing just Democratic socialists win their primary. You know, all three Democratic socialist House candidates that were backed by New York City Mayor Zohra Mamdani, they won their elections. Two incumbent Democrats, more moderate ones, were ousted from their seats. The rise of Democratic Socialist candidates, again, something we're seeing not just here in New York City, but again, this map is showing across the country. Moderate Democrats, though, are slowly distancing themselves from Mamdani especially. But Mamdani, the mayor here in New York City, who is a Democratic Socialist, he is growing particularly confident on the future of socialism, you know, again, here in New York City, but across the country. Take a listen to what something he said.
5: I mean, is there room in the party for both of these views?
6: Yes, here I am. Here are so many more. And I think what makes our party a beautiful party is the fact that it's a big tent.
5: Can a Democratic Socialist get elected president?
6: I think a Democratic Socialist can get elected anywhere across this country for any position. What I think we need to bring is a focus on working people.
0: I'll pose this question to both of you ladies. Asha, I'll have you answer first. What do you think about this movement that we're starting to see with Democratic Socialists? Are they the face of the party? And do you see one becoming president someday in the future? 2028 is right around the corner.
3: So with Mamdani, first of all, he's a very popular mayor, and he's got a strong platform, no doubt about it. The problem right now with his his promises and with the promises of the Democratic Socialist Party is that a lot of these goodies that they promise are for free. And this is something that's appealing to the younger voters. It's something that a lot of people are not scrutinizing carefully to be able to say, where is this money going to come from? And if businesses leave the states that they are promoting this in, I think we're looking at a cost sort of a tax, a reduction in the tax bases in places like New York and Los Angeles. So I'm actually not sure if this movement is going to last for that long. That said, it is something that one should be thinking about carefully and as we fight the November re-election. But I also want to mention to the other speakers point about the President Trump's low rating right now. Actually, if you look at the markets and the way they are reacting to what's going on in the Iran war and the president's maybe, some people might be thinking of it as reneging on his promise of never going to war, I actually think that the markets are reacting in a pretty robust sort of a manner. The markets are going strong right now. We look at employment numbers going strong. We look at education numbers going strong. So I don't think that this is something that's going to affect his own critical base. No. Yes, it's going to affect the middle of the Republican Party, but not his mega base. That's what I think.
0: Your response there, Aditi, in terms of Democratic Socialism, the trend, the movement, and whether we could see a Democratic Socialist president someday in the future.
4: Well, I would say that News Nation should change the headline to Establishment Democrats are distancing themselves from the far left. Mm. I don't think that it's one and the same. Moderates did really well a couple of weeks ago, and we're just not talking about it because Mamdani is a newcomer who's extremely charismatic and has done an incredible job in building his base, had these three major wins. If you look at Utah, if you look at Maryland, you had middle-of-the-road Democrats win. So what's the common thread? You're seeing everyday people that are bringing authenticity and aren't using these manufactured consultant speak talking points that the establishment has for decades. And so I do think that there's room for the far left to continue to represent. And I agree with Mayor Mamdani that we are a big tent party and we've always supposed to be the ones that accept different viewpoints. And we've lost sight of that. So I've always said this, it's the establishment that's freaking out because their formula isn't working anymore. And I think it's time. I think it's the younger generation's time to figure out what they want with this party.
0: Speaking of the establishment, I want to play a soundbite from former President Joe Biden. He made an appearance at the Maryland. Oh, I don't think we have that soundbite. I apologize. But he made an appearance recently. I think we played at the top of the show at the Maryland Democratic Party Gala, throwing a jab at President Trump in the ballroom, how much money is being spent on that. Do you think when you look at the Democratic Party right now more broadly, I think we have the bite. Let's play it real quick.
2: So to all you who love our country, My message to you tonight is straightforward and simple. It's time to get up, damn it. Get up. Get up now. And continue this fight, my fellow Democrats. In this 250th year of our founding, let's get back up. Let's be the country we know we can be. Fair, equal, honest, decent.
0: Asha, what key points do you think Republicans need to get across to voters before November? Because while you mentioned the stock market, certainly that has risen and had hit several record highs over the last couple of months, it does seem to be decoupled with Americans who are struggling, you know, at the pump and beyond. While gas prices have come down, it's still a pinch point for a lot of Americans, and it's something that they're concerned about currently during this presidency.
3: I think the Republican Party really needs to talk about the Iran war as a strategic war. This is not something that we are doing just to sort of please Netanyahu or something. This is extremely important, existential for us that we continue maintaining our control over the Middle East. And we don't have that control if we don't have, control on the Middle East on Iranian nuclear weapon system. This is something that the American, you know, the sort of the ordinary guy at, in the worker community must understand that this is not a war for a foreign entity. This is a war for our own interests right now. And it's reflected in the markets, right, the way the markets are reacting to this war. But this is something that needs to be communicated. I don't think the Republicans are doing a good job of communicating this to the ordinary voter.
0: And Arati, on the flip side, what do Democratic candidates need to stress in order to take the House or the Senate and change that composition of Congress?
4: What are you going to do for everyday people to have immediate results? Democrats, we often look at policies as pie in the sky. We daydream. We have great ideas, but they don't come to fruition. And we need to focus on things that we can immediately change to make it easier and better for people to live in this country. We also have to point to the fact that we are in a very divided, hyper-polarized environment, and that the only way forward is recognizing that we have to represent people first, not corporations. And that's what I think is so attractive for a lot of voters, like you saw in New York, is they're seeing that messaging shift from some of these more ideological war, trans rights or abortion or some of these things that aren't necessarily affecting you every day. And so when Democrats take back the fact that they were always the working class party and, represented the blue-collar workers, I think you'll see a lot of success in terms of more wins on November, on the night of November 4th.
0: Yeah, I have two really strong points there. I think to point, Asha, the American people want clear understanding of the strategy with Iran, and that could bode well for Republicans, but also the American people. And to your point, Oddity, the American people, the Democrats, want their votes. They really want solidified deals or plans to help them pay everyday bills and sit at the kitchen table and be less stressed. Asha Jadeja, Oddity Bustles, really appreciate both of you ladies.
3: Thank you.
0: Of course.
3: Thank you so much. Thank you for having us.
0: Of course. All right. Still more NewsNation Live ahead. Coming up, we are staying on top of the latest strikes out of the Middle East. We get reaction from retired Lieutenant Colonel Hal Kempfer. And then nearly 20 million people are expected to fly for the 4th of July, celebrate, go to various destinations. A report on how early you should arrive to the airport to avoid what people are calling a holiday crunch and what to expect when you actually get there. Plus, we are live at the Great American State Fair, an up-close look at the Florida Pavilion and what visitors can expect from the Sunshine State experience.
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14: 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Bill O'Reilly and Leland Vittert delve deep into the unsung heroes and villains of the American Revolution. Bill O'Reilly's Patriots and Plotters. 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
15: You might be among the many Americans who are hitting the road for the July 4th holiday, taking advantage of those gas prices that have finally started to come back down. They have dropped more than 50 cents in the past month. And for those traveling by plane, you might want to head to the airport a bit earlier than normal. TSA warning, it's expecting nearly 19 million travelers this holiday, with flight delays and airspace closures expected. News Nation's Marcus Espinosa has more from LaGuardia Airport in New York City on what travelers can expect this busy upcoming holiday weekend.
16: It's a big week here in America for travelers. America's 250th birthday celebration next weekend, and also several World Cup games across 10 cities in the United States means travel is going to be busy for just about everyone. AAA predicting 72.2 million people are expected to travel for the July 4th holiday weekend. On top of that, as mentioned, the U.S. also hosting 14 of the 18 World Cup games being played between Tuesday the 30th and Monday, July 6th across 10 cities. All told, TSA says they expect to screen nearly 19 million people in that same period. They also released a statement saying they are fully prepared to meet the needs of this surge in travel. They've added increased personnel at airports hosting World Cup games and are working with state, local, and federal partners to manage security for any large-scale events. Not long ago, we all remember reporting on hours-long security lines due to TSA furloughs from the government shutdown at the beginning of the year. While the shutdown ended on April 30th after a record 76 days, the memory and perhaps the trauma of those lines still fresh with many travelers. This week will no doubt be a test on the recovering agency. TSA, though, assuring the public, those planning to travel, that they are fully staffed, prepared, and ready. As always, try to get to the airport as early as possible and expect those long TSA lines. And also, if you're driving, gas prices are trending down, which is great news, of course, for millions hitting the road this busy week in America. In Queens, Marcus Espinoza, News Nation.
15: All right, Marcus, thank you for that report. Here at News Nation Live, we are looking out for your money, trying to give you a look ahead at upcoming economic data and market reports that could help you in planning your financial future. This week, investors are going to have to pack up 5 days of nerves and just four as Wall Street is heading into a jam-packed holiday-shortened weekend. On Tuesday, we're going to see some new data on whether Americans are still finding enough open or available jobs or whether the labor market is losing some momentum. Also on Tuesday, you're going to want to pay attention to Nike. It's going to be reporting its earnings after the bell. The sneaker giant sales numbers could be another indicator on the pulse of the American consumer and if they're still spending on leisure items like sneakers or sportswear or if they're pulling their purse strings. And then on Thursday, this is the main event here. The June jobs report will reveal how many positions employers added in the first month of summer and whether hiring is heating up or cooling off. The unemployment level is critical to determining the Federal Reserve's next move on interest rates, and that's basically whether your borrowing costs are going to be higher or lower in the second half of the year. Thursday's jobs report really could provide the biggest fireworks, yes, pun intended, of the week ahead of the Independence Day. U.S. markets are going to be closed Friday for the 4th of July holiday. All right, after the break, the tit for tat between the U.S. and Iran as each country blames the other for testing the ceasefire. Where things truly stand at this hour, up next.
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15: The U.S. conducting a second round of retaliatory airstrikes overnight as tensions with Iran continue to flare over control of the Strait of Hormuz. U.S. allies in the region, Bahrain and Kuwait, caught in the crossfire. In counterattacks this morning, Iran targeting both countries, which serve as home to U.S. military bases. The most recent escalations stemming from an Iran attack on a cargo ship last week, with both sides blaming the other for this recent round of violence. The Hill's Zach Schoenfeld is in Washington with more.
4: The ceasefire is under strain as the U.S. and Iran continue to trade strikes throughout the weekend. I'll get to the new strikes in Kuwait and Bahrain in just a moment, but first I want to go back to last night, where U.S. Central Command says that it struck 10 different Iranian targets in response to that one-way attack drone that Iran sent and that struck an oil tanker near the Strait of Hormuz. All of these strikes are causing continued questions about that memorandum of understanding and the next phase of peace talks. President Trump himself is also chiming in on this operation, giving new details about it, and also sending a warning to Iran, saying that it is very possible that they will never learn. There may come a point when we are no longer able to be reasonable and will be forced to militarily complete the job. These threats have caused continued doubts about the ceasefire and whether it will continue to last. And meanwhile, Iran is now responding to that latest round of U.S. strikes. This morning, we are tracking strikes on both the countries of Bahrain and Kuwait, two U.S. allies in the region. Both of those countries host U.S. troops. And Iran, in a statement transmitted through Iranian state media, has said that it struck military bases in both of those countries. Kuwait's foreign ministry responding today by calling it heinous Iranian aggression, saying that these are undermining initiatives designed to reduce tensions in the region and represent a direct challenge to the international will supporting this path. We are continuing to watch for President Trump's reaction. He is in Washington, D.C. today, although this morning he was taking a drive around East Potomac Park and some of his other projects around the nation's capital. We have not yet heard additional remarks from him today, but we'll keep you updated on the very latest if that changes. Back to you.
15: All right, Zach, thank you for that. I want to bring in now retired Marine Intelligence Officer, Lieutenant Colonel Hal Kempner. Hal, we have talked several times throughout this conflict. You know, I remember going back a couple weeks ago, we were talking about, are we going to get to the MOU state of things? Will they actually sign that being Iran? We're here now, but just 9 days into the conflict, we're seeing the MOU being signed. We're seeing conflict again. We're seeing these retaliatory strikes go back and forth. Now we're seeing lawmakers weigh in. We're even hearing from GOP Senator Roger Marshall on NBC Meet the Press earlier today. Take a listen to what he had to say.
5: The major war is over, and think of this as almost just a mop-up operation. We have to press them. If they strike us, we have to strike them back by 10. We're making great progress.
15: What's your take? Do you agree? Is this just a mop-up operation and this is almost over?
26: Well, Alicia, I think what you're seeing is a very fragile ceasefire, and these are very deliberate strikes that Iran has targeted against ships and, of course, against military bases. They went against Kuwait and Bahrain today. Earlier, they had gone against Bahrain before, and they've targeted two different ships. Both of those ships were using that southern route that goes around Oman. That's the one where the U.S. Navy's been helping them go through. That last week was kind of opened up. It's two-lane traffic. You got a lot more throughput, and certainly Iran saw that as a threat. So I think this thing potentially could fall apart but I don't know, mop up would be the right term, but it certainly is a lower intensity type of conflict.
15: Yeah, we were just showing and talking about this yesterday, the number of ships that were getting through the Strait of Hormuz. I think it peaked at 70 this week, which is almost 70% of where we're at ahead of the conflict in terms of the number of ships getting through as they were coming, you know, closer towards that Oman coastline. And that certainly seems to have been something that agitated Iran here as they're losing that bit of leverage. That being said, you know, when you look at polls from earlier this month about the approval or disapproval rating when it comes to this war, you've got just 22% of American who say we should continue this conflict, and that's, you know, 78% who want an end to this conflict now. Do you see that happening anytime soon? And I say that given the context that last hour I was talking to two foreign policy experts, Gordon Chang and Andrew Boreen, and their opinion is that this is probably going to last several months, and it's going to take an escalation of strikes from the U.S. to truly end this.
26: Alicia, very well may. Since they signed it and they had the 60-day period, just looking at the technical details involved, and I've been stationed in the Middle East. I was with a multinational task force that looked at nuclear issues, weapons of mass destruction. I can tell you that it's a myriad of very technical things that have to be worked out, very logistics-intensive sort of things that have to be worked out. And it's going to take more than 60 days. It's probably going to be an extension on that, doubling. And it may go well beyond that, and you may see more escalation. It may take more escalation to finally make a point to the IRGC.
15: I'm curious, you know, giving your context here and having experience in the region and understanding the complexities of trying to negotiate with a nation like Iran, what do you say to American people who are worried about months more of this war?
26: Well, if months more means that the Strait has a lot of ships going through it and it's keeping oil prices down, natural gas prices down, we're getting fertilizer, this may not matter to most, but helium that goes into semiconductor production, all those things that come from the Persian Gulf region, if that is coming through and it's having that effect on the economy, I would say let the process work its way out. Maybe going for 4 months or 6 months isn't the worst thing, if we can get a better deal. And frankly, the MOU, there's a lot of details to be worked out. Certainly some things that cause me great concern the way it's written now.
15: Yeah, there's been several points out of the 14-point MOU. I know most notably the $300 billion that potentially Iran could get, that some fear allows that nation to rebuild and come back stronger, and then we're back to square one. Let me ask you this. Bahrain and Kuwait now are targeted in these recent strikes. We heard from Secretary Rubio, who traveled to the region this week. He's trying to calm fears over the conflict. Get back to this place where we can start to iron out a more solidified long-term peace agreement. He said this. Take a listen.
2: I think the biggest concern is that they really just want to be informed every step along the way as we enter these negotiations at both the technical and political levels. And we want them to be involved. And we want it's helpful that Qatar is there as a mediator, but we want the views of all these countries to be reflected.
15: These are both U.S. allies, Bahrain and Kuwait. How do you see the United States' relationship with them changing if this war continues to threaten their own national security?
26: Well, that's the big challenge, is to keep this thing kind of in a box, that it doesn't continue to threaten them. Right now, as far as we know, Iran was targeting military installations. Doesn't mean they're necessarily going to hit them. They can hit other places in those countries. Yeah. But we want to keep it down to a lower tempo. The big thing we're looking at is the very vulnerable oil infrastructure, natural gas infrastructure, water infrastructure, not talked about a lot, but there's a lot of desalination over there, and those places are very vulnerable. These are the things these countries have to keep intact. They have to keep going. So they want to be informed. I've certainly worked very closely with Bahraini and Kuwaiti officials. They want to know what's going on. They want to feel that they're full stakeholders in this. What they don't want is the U.S. to make decisions without their having a say in it.
15: Yeah, that communication is certainly going to be key to reducing the complexities. There are a number of them that already exist in this conflict. Lieutenant Colonel Hal Kempner, thank you for joining us. I'm sure we'll see you back soon as we continue to follow this conflict between the U.S. and Iran. Thank you.
26: Thanks, Alicia.
15: Of course. All right, more News Nation Live coming up. The nation's biggest birthday party, that is underway, even starting a little bit early. One state is making a pretty big splash on the National Mall right now. We're going to be live with the man behind Florida's massive America 250 exhibit, how the Sunshine State is shining a light on its place in America's history.

0: We gave the world the moon landing, the internet, rock and roll, and a belief that tomorrow can be bigger than today. 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
14: Major milestone, doing so at the Great American State Fair that is now underway on the National Mall. The fair brings together exhibits from states all across the country, including one of the largest displays from one of the largest states, Florida. Their interactive pavilion showcases the state's history, agriculture, wildlife, space program, and world-famous destinations, giving visitors just a taste of the Sunshine State. Joining us now from the National Mall is Brian Griffin, president and CEO of Visit Florida. Brian, I was joking with my producers that we've been talking about the Great American State Fair, all these exhibits, and I wanted to physically see one of the exhibits since I'm not going to be able to be in Washington, D.C., and I'm sure I'm not the only one around the country. Tell us a little bit about what fairgoers are going to experience when they see your exhibit there at Florida.
15: Well, Alicia, thanks for having us, and thanks for being here at the Florida Pavilion to take a sneak peek. Of course, you can stop in and have a giveaway, which has been very popular. We've had a very long line out the door all day, but you're also going to get to experience those things that you mentioned. Florida's history, its agricultural products. We've got a giant orange tree where you can actually smell the oranges. We've got a manatee with an Everglades background, tons of photo ops. You can get some history in. You can even play some mini golf. So we're really glad to be here, and we've been very pleased with the turnout we've had.
14: Yeah, your display, we understand, goes from St. Augustine to the space program, you know, in Central Florida. How did you balance Florida's history with the state's future? Oh, I think we lost his connection. We'll see if we can get him back on. We're just getting to the good stuff there. We'll be back in a moment. But for as many as we look ahead to America's 250th birthday, we, of course, want to hear from you. We are proud, you know, to be Americans. And so we want to know why you are proud to be an American. Let us know in a 5 to 10 second video and send it to RealAmerican250 at NewsNationNow.com. We will share as many videos as you can. We can maybe see yourself next week on the network or someone you know. All right, we'll see if we can get our guests back. In the meantime, we're going to take a break. The Justice Department is taking to field after 4 San Francisco Giant players were penalized for writing Bible verses on their hats during Pride Night. We have an exclusive interview with the official leading that investigation.
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8: Are you looking at the National Mall? Now, just a moment ago, we had a guest on with the Visit Florida exhibit, Brian Griffin. He joins us back now after some technology or technical issues there a moment ago. Brian, before we got cut off, I was asking you about Florida's history. I know your exhibit covers so much of it and how you balance, you know, the history of Florida with the state's future.
9: Yeah, thanks so much. Look, it's the fair. Anything can happen. So thanks for having us back on. We go through the whole story, okay? You're going to start with history. You're going to be in a Spanish fort from St. Augustine with cannon fire, the sights and the sounds. Then you move into the natural part. You've got a photo op of the manatee. You feel like you're in the Everglades. You move into our agricultural section under a giant orange tree. You're going to get the story of what it means for Florida to have this kind of industry, innovation, the things that we're able to do to contribute to our republic. And then when you leave here, you're going to go out through the gift shop, of course. You're going to be able to pick up your manatee or your crocodile and play some putt-putt golf and learn about our world-famous attractions. Of course, Florida's number one for tourism.
8: Yeah, it feels like a full attraction there. You know, when we look at the state of Florida, we know that more than one in five Florida residents were born outside of the United States. How does the pavilion reflect the many cultures and communities that have helped shape the Sunshine State?
9: Well, if you start right in our history part, you can see all the different flags that have flown over Florida before it finally found its place in America. Mm-hmm. And that story is part of it, of course. And then you've got everybody that contributes to, you know, our industries, our tourism destinations. But really, this is a celebration of America. We are so proud to be one of 50 great states. We are so proud of 250 years of our country. Mm-hmm. And that's why we pull out all the stops for the Florida Pavilion so that we can have a great showing for our nation's semi-quincentennial.
8: Yeah, and as America marks its 250 years, a major milestone, what role does Florida play in that larger story of our nation?
9: Florida's been leading the nation on many things. We've been helping to pave the way for, of course, with our governor and his great policies that he's been doing. So much on leadership. We've got the number one tourist destination by market share in the entire country, and we're proud to be America's vacation spot. Our industry serves so much of the rest of the country with our fresh from Florida produce and cattle products. So there's a lot that Florida contributes, not to mention, of course, the space frontier. A rocket launch happens in Florida on average once every 3 days. So come on down to Florida. If you haven't seen one, you can enjoy it from the beach.
8: Yeah, certainly an amazing experience. You know, Florida often gets the attention nationally for some of the more wild headlines, you know, things like the Florida man memes. How does the pavilion display a fuller and really more positive story of the state?
9: Well, the thing about Florida is you're going to have fun when you're here. And that's what we get across in this pavilion, from the putt-putt to the giveaways to everything in between. We've got great weather. We've got tons to do. People have fun in this state. Of course, you work, you innovate, you build. Florida's led the way on so many things, but at the end of the day, it's a great place to live, to work, and to visit.
8: Yeah, I can attest how fun that state is. I lived there for several years. I went to UCF, University of Central Florida, for undergrad.

0: And so it holds a special place in my heart, and I'm excited for people to get to experience the pavilion, get a taste of Florida through your exhibit. Brian Griffin, really appreciate your time and jumping back on despite the tech issues there.
1: Thanks for having us. Please come on out to the Florida Pavilion.
0: Of course. We hope many people do. All right. Coming up, or right now, we have the Department of Justice launching an investigation after four San Francisco Giant players were penalized for writing Bible verses on their hat during Pride Week. The DOJ is now claiming that faith is under attack in America. NewsAsian investigative correspondent Rich McGue sits down for an interview, an exclusive one, with Assistant Attorney General Harmeet Dhillon.
2: Hi, Alicia. Assistant Attorney General for Civil Rights Harmeet Dhillon has called for an investigation into Major League Baseball for possible anti-Christian discrimination. She's also just opened an investigation into a Brooklyn coffee house for harassing a Jewish congressman over his support for Israel. She says faith is under attack in America, and I spoke with her about all of it.
3: Major League Baseball has said that it was in its warning that it issued, or that the Giants' warning to issue to its players was not about the content or the message that they had written, that it was merely enforcing a uniform policy. You know, do you buy that?
4: Well, I don't really buy it. And some of the examples that others have given, including Senator Hawley, with respect to prior demonstrations of that kind that were not punished by the teams, bears that out. I mean, there's been BLM-type protests and other types of slogans and messages.
2: In her letter to Major League Baseball, she called out a double standard for MLB, encouraging players to wear BLM patches on their uniforms while warning players who wrote Bible verses on their caps.
4: If you are allowing players to write slogans on their uniforms that you approve of, but you're threatening employees, players, for putting very simple and short religious messages on a pride hat, that's a double standard.
2: MLB, in a letter to Senator Hawley, blamed the Giants and their communication with players. They said it was inadequate and not clear. Dhillon says her investigation into Major League Baseball remains open, and she just initiated a new investigation into a New York coffee shop that harassed Jewish Congressman Goldman over his support for Israel.
4: They recognized him after the fact and sent him a note on via social media saying, that coffee didn't taste like genocide juice, did it? And, you know, basically called him a genocide supporter and other slurs that are related to his support for Israel and his obvious Jewish identity. We have opened an investigation into this matter. We will be asking for information from this coffee house. We will be finding out if other members of the public have been denied service or told their business is not welcome because of their identity that is protected under the law. And if that is the case, we will sue. I feel like faith is under attack in our country at this time. We see it in attacks on houses of worship. We see it in a rise in anti-Semitism in our American universities and K-12 schools. We see it in our employment situations.
2: Dhillon tells me she is throwing everything she has at this issue, which is a small army of attorneys numbering about 200. Alicia?
0: All right, Rich McHugh with that report from Washington, D.C. Thank you. And now this, a live look here in New York City at the Pride March happening right now. More than 1 million people are flooding the streets right now for the nation's largest Pride March. Thousands of participants, floats, and community groups are making their way throughout the city. The annual event honoring the legacy of the 1969 Stonewall Uprising. The theme this year, for all of us, calls for unity. Organizers say the LGBTQ plus communities keep facing political and social challenges across the country. All right, more NewsAsian live ahead. We're having a live look at the devastation in Venezuela after a series of earthquakes have left more than 1,400 people confirmed dead, more than 68,000 people still missing at this hour. We're speaking with John Morrison, one of the U.S. team members responsible right now for searching and potentially rescuing survivors on the ground. That in our next hour. Stay with us.
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11: The price of crude returning to pre-war levels. I'm Mike Vaccara, News Nation Washington Bureau Chief. The cost of crude oil, an international benchmark, dropped to between $72 and $73 a barrel on Friday. That amount hasn't been seen since February 27th of this year. It's a day before the U.S. and Israel launched strikes across Iran. During the war, oil prices peaked at $118 a barrel, causing a spike in prices at the pump and hitting American pocketbooks with inflation. That inflation now at 4.1% annually. Gas prices are also dropping, now standing at a national average of $3.90 a gallon. That's down almost 60 cents from a month ago. Still, Americans are reeling from the economic hangover of those high prices. In a new Gallup poll, two-thirds of Americans say they face financial hardship due to increased gas prices. I'm Mike Vaccara, and this is the News Nation Political Minute.
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0: The peace deal in jeopardy. Iran targeting U.S. allies Bahrain and Kuwait after the U.S. launched counterstrikes on Iranian military sites. Iran threatening a complete halt to negotiations if Washington keeps up its attacks. While President Trump is warning Iran will, quote, no longer exist if it doesn't stop military attacks on cargo ships. And a live look right now in Venezuela. Rescuers just frantically searching for more than 68,000 people still missing after those twin earthquakes rocked the nation. We've heard from people who survived the quakes, but now we are speaking to an American search and rescue officer, John Morrison, who is on the ground in Venezuela assisting in these urgent operations. Plus.
18: President Trump, thank you for encouraging me to get in this race. Thank you for your endorsement. Louisiana.
0: The president yet again flexing his power in a solid red state. Trump backed Congresswoman Julia Letlow, winning the Republican primary runoff in the Louisiana Senate race. Letlow will go up against Democratic nominee farmer Jamie Davis in November. While Trump is touting his victories ahead of the midterms, now we're hearing from former President Joe Biden, and he's throwing a jab.
19: Now the White House making room for his ballroom? Whoa, what a loser.
0: And from that to this, you are now looking at the National Mall, where the Great American State Fair is in full swing. America's 250th birthday is less than a week away, and so is another holiday travel rush. We're going to tell you the best and worst times to travel for the Independence Day. NewsNation Live has the latest on all of your top stories. Our own Hannah Brandt is live for us outside the White House. Marcus Espinosa is at the LaGuardia Airport in New York City. Good afternoon, everyone. I'm Alicia Nieves here in New York, and it is 3 o'clock on the East Coast, and this is NewsNation Live. We're going to begin our hour with reporting outside the White House. That's where NewsNation's Hannah Brandt is following the latest on these new rounds of strikes in the Middle East. Hannah, there's a lot of concern over where this ceasefire agreement stands. What are you hearing in Washington, D.C. about whether it still holds or not?
8: Well, Alicia, it certainly seems to be on pretty shaky ground at this moment, because today we're seeing new attacks from Iran, just adding to the back and forth strikes that we've seen over the past few days and the intensifying threats this weekend. Both the U.S. and Iran at this point are accusing the other of violating that recently signed agreement that was supposed to solidify a ceasefire between the countries. Today, Iran launched those strikes on Kuwait and Bahrain. No deaths were reported, but Bahrain's foreign ministry called the attack a dangerous escalation from Tehran. And the Iranian strikes were the country's response to new U.S. airstrikes that U.S. CENTCOM launched last night on 10 Iranian military targets. And that, they said, was in retaliation for an Iranian drone strike on a Panama-flagged oil tanker called Kiku that was passing near the Strait of Hormuz. Those attacks came after another round of back-and-forth strikes that happened Thursday and Friday. So as you can see, there's been the two sides really trading attacks over recent days. And shortly after last night's U.S. airstrikes, President Trump issued this warning on his Truth Social, accusing Iran of violating the ceasefire agreement and writing, "There may come a point when we are no longer able to be reasonable and will be forced to militarily complete the job that we very successfully started. If that happens," he says, "the Islamic Republic of Iran will no longer exist." And U.S. Ambassador to the U.N. Mike Waltz doubled down on that warning in an interview early this morning. Take a listen.
20: If the Iranian regime thinks for a second that President Trump is going to stand by while Iran continues to attack international shipping without a response, or our bases without a response, they're sadly mistaken. And they saw that loud and clear over the last few nights, where we'll continue to militarily, if needed, take down their infrastructure that they're trying to use to illegally control an international waterway.
8: Though Iran's Islamic Revolutionary Guard Corps insists it is the U.S. who is violating their recently signed agreement, Iran warning any further U.S. strikes will result in the complete halt of all diplomatic processes. And Iran is publicly maintaining that it holds authority over the Strait of Hormuz. Of course, that is highly contested, but the country's foreign minister reiterated that idea that Iran controls the strait in remarks he made just earlier today while visiting Iraq, Alicia.
0: I know you're going to continue to keep us posted on any developments from the White House in Washington, D.C. on these strikes or potentially further ones. Musician Hannah Brandt reporting just outside the White House. I want to bring in now former U.S. Ambassador to NATO, Kurt Volker. Kurt, it doesn't feel like we're in the greatest place when it comes to the ceasefire agreement that was signed, I don't know, less than 2 weeks ago. President Trump is now saying in part that Iran will, quote, never learn, and threatening that Iran will cease to exist. From your own experience in diplomacy, how does this kind of rhetoric change the nature of peace talks, especially with Iran today threatening to halt the negotiations altogether?
21: Right. Well, diplomacy always rests on the reality of what's actually happening on the ground.
0: Yeah.
21: And so the Iranians hear that threat from President Trump. They've heard it a half a dozen times before. He's never acted on it. So they think that he actually doesn't want to do it. He doesn't want to resume this war. They don't want to get into a full-scale confrontation either. But they definitely want to send a signal to shipping that they have to go through the Iranian routes, the Iranian-controlled routes, to go in and out of the Strait of Hormuz and in and out of the Persian Gulf. And they're trying to enforce that. We're going to have a lot more back and forth like this, I'm afraid. Clearly, the U.S. does not want to cede control of the Strait of Hormuz to Iran, but neither do we really want to go for a full-scale invasion.
0: Yeah.
21: And what President Trump is implicitly threatening in his Truth Social post is a ground invasion, that we're going to go in and topple the regime. I don't think the Iranians believe we want to do that.
0: You know, if peace talks end up stalling, and I'm hearing from more and more people today in the last 2 hours, this is what I've heard, that's very likely the case here. How do you expect the president to respond? And would more military action be on the table? Certainly at a larger scale. I know you mentioned ground troops, but are we talking some of the similar bombing that we saw at the very beginning of this conflict?
21: Right. Well, he may do that. He may escalate the bombings. We just did some this past few days. We may do more. But the Iranians then will shut down all shipping. And then we will be back in the position of higher oil prices, higher gasoline prices, and they'll be putting pressure on us. And we're going to have to get back to where we are right now, which is trying to find a way to get the strait open, kick the nuclear issue down the road, de-escalate, keep global economy and global prices stable. That's where we are now, and I think there'll be a lot of back and forth, as we said, but I think this is roughly what we're going to see for some time to come.
0: You mentioned the Iranians possibly shutting down all shipping. Has there been a shift, though, or a change in the Strait of Hormuz to a certain extent, given that we've got the U.S. blockade there, right? We found this route along the Oman coast that seems to be allowing ships to get through, I think, to the tune of 70 earlier this week, which is pretty significant. Mm-hmm. It's almost where we're at ahead of this conflict. Could Iran retake control of that area, or is that something that's at least partially solidified, giving us a little bit of a difference from where we were at on day one?
21: Well, there's a difference between control and denial. So I don't think Iran can control Omani territorial waters, but they can just hit one ship or another ship or a couple, and the ships will not want to pass, and they won't get insurance. The owners will not want them to pass, and so they can do it through denial rather than control.
0: Yeah, that's a point that I wanted to hit home, because I think a lot of people hear that there's that passageway through Oman, but if one ship gets hit, you're talking about human souls, not to mention millions and millions of dollars of cargo and actual vessels that could be at risk even just trying to cross there. This weekend, we saw these strikes, all stemming from Iranian attacks on the cargo ship, a cargo ship in the Strait of Hormuz, again, underscoring the importance of that critical waterway in this war. With control of the strait just continuing to be this major obstacle, do you see the U.S. making any concessions in the waterway in order to push the larger goal forward, which is stripping Iran of a nuclear program?
21: The nuclear program has been largely bombed to smithereens right now. It's going to take them a while to rebuild it. They fully intend to rebuild it. It is a national priority for them, but they're not at a stage of doing that now. So it serves both their interests and ours to kick this down the road a little bit. But on shipping, I fully expect that Iran is going to be cutting deals with countries that are willing to pay, willing to go through their waters. China, Pakistan, maybe others in Asia that really just want to get the oil and gas out. And I'd say the Iranians probably don't want to be targeting ships going through that Omani channel, but they will once in a while, just to keep the uncertainty there while creating security about going through the Iranian side.
0: I asked that question with the context of just yesterday. I was talking to a guest who was talking about Middle Eastern countries now learning a lesson from this entire conflict, and that there needs to be other routes for that oil that comes through the Strait of Hormuz, which is 20% of the global oil supply. He was talking about pipelines that different countries are now starting to build or talking about building relatively quickly, so that Iran or no other country has the kind of control that Iran has had over the last couple of months. So with that context and understanding, is it worth maybe in the coming months giving up that Strait of Hormuz, knowing that in the pipeline are these potential pipelines for oil?
21: Well, I think that we want the short-term effect anyway. We want to see the oil and gas flow. We want to see prices stay down. So we want that short-term effect. In the long run, yes, I think people are going to create alternatives so that Iran doesn't have a stranglehold. Even some of those alternatives go to the other side there, where the Houthis can strike them, who are controlled by the Iranians. So it's not 100% secure, that route either, but it's better. But in the near term, I think that there is a desire to avoid a full-scale conflict, do enough to tell the Iranians we're not happy about this, but try to get more and more gas and oil flowing.
0: Yeah, some would say it's not even a want, it's a need. Certain parts of the world are more dependent on it, and even American consumers are feeling the pinch as a result, you know, almost 4 months in. Ambassador Kurt Volker, always glad to talk to you. Appreciate your insight as we're continuing to kind of see the tit for tat.

0: happening and trying to make sense of what it means for the bigger picture. Thank you for joining us.
1: Yeah, thank you.
0: Of course. All right, coming up, primary elections in full swing. How it looks for both sides of the aisle ahead of the midterms with the balance of power in Congress on the line. Plus, devastation in Venezuela, the death toll now surpassing 1,400, with more than 68,000 people still missing at this hour, almost a week after these earthquakes. Ahead, we're going to speak to an organization on the ground right now assisting with the search and rescue happening there.
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15: 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Bill O'Reilly and Leland Vittert delve deep into the unsung heroes and villains of the American Revolution. Bill O'Reilly's Patriots and Plotters. 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
16: I will fight for our families. I'll fight for our farmers. I'll fight for our teachers. I will fight for our parents. I'll fight for our law enforcement.

0: And that was Louisiana Congresswoman Julia Letlow winning the GOP Senate runoff on Saturday and is now poised to replace incumbent Senator Bill Cassidy in November. Letlow and Louisiana State Treasurer John Fleming went head-to-head in the runoff election after neither candidate received more than half of the votes after that May 16th primary. Senator Cassidy did not have the votes to advance to the runoff. Fleming conceded Saturday evening and called for unity within the party for a strong Republican in November for the midterm elections. Want to bring in now Republican Wyoming congressional candidate David Gearalt. He's also a retired Army Ranger and a Bronze Star recipient. Thank you for being here on the show. It was a pretty significant night last night, especially for Congresswoman Letlow. I mean, she secured the victory pretty comfortably. I think she got 57% of the vote compared to Fleming's 43%. That's according to our DDHQ results. As a Republican candidate yourself, what do you think about the Republican Party and the Trump endorsement? Because many are saying it is a guarantee in a spot in the office, or it's an all but guarantee a spot in the office.
1: Well, first of all, thank you for having me on. And I think that those observations are spot on for the state of Louisiana, but also for the state of Wyoming. Yeah. The Trump endorsement has demonstrated that it is the gold standard of endorsements. The reason is Trump has earned the trust of the American voters, and especially conservatives. So this is good news in Louisiana. It's demonstrated that voters in Louisiana and across the country still look to elect people who have tested pragmatic leadership skills and can then bring that to Congress to advance the will of the American people.
0: You know, when we look nationally, it does look like there are going to be more and more Republican candidates that are going to be going up against Democrats, but Democratic Socialists, because that's a growing trend we're also seeing across the country. All three Democratic Socialist House candidates that were backed by New York City Mayor Zohra Mamdani, they won their elections. Two incumbent Democrats were ousted from their seat. Mamdani is pretty confident of the future of socialism here in the United States. And we're also seeing this other side of it where there's moderate Democrats that are distancing themselves a little bit. Here's what Mamdani had to say recently about all this.
2: I mean, is there room in the party for both of these views?
3: Yes, here I am. here are so many more. And I think what makes our party a beautiful party is the fact that it's a big tent.
2: Can a Democratic Socialist get elected president?
3: I think a Democratic Socialist can get elected anywhere across this country for any position. What I think we need to bring is a focus on working people.
0: What are your thoughts on this broader trend we're seeing? Because it's not just happening in like the Northeast here in New York City. We are seeing it across the country. And to the mayor's, you know, comments there a moment ago, do you see there being a future of a Democratic Socialist president?
1: Unfortunately, I think it's inevitable for the Democratic Party. You know, I'm proudly the son of legal immigrants who came to this country, who raised me and my brothers with deep appreciation for all the opportunities and freedoms of America. That led me to service and my brother too. One of the unfortunate things that I think is happening is the Democratic Party is tearing itself apart at the seams right now. And you just heard with Louisiana, the immediate call after that primary was for unity. And it's unfortunate for our country's 250th anniversary that people can't come together and unify. That's what this country is about. And unfortunately, I think the Democrats are just lost under this big tent idea that says we should invite any political ideology or theory in. And unfortunately, we just have to look to the last century to see that resulted in tens of millions of deaths. Socialism and communism are not some cute academic theory. They don't work and they're not welcome here in the United States. That's my take.
0: Yeah, it seems to be a similar take for President Trump. You know, he has been critical of this Democratic Socialist movement. This is what he had to say on Friday about it all. Take a listen.
4: And as you saw with the communists elected in New York City recently, they're communists, they're not social democrats. They want to completely destroy the traditional American way of life. We have to stop this horrible thread of cancer that's permeating our country called communism.
0: Do you expect other Republicans like yourself to follow suit and make that a central part of their campaigns over not only the next few months, but the next 2 years going into 2028?
1: I think we should. I think we should lead on this. The idea, the freedoms contained in the ideas that are so important to this nation, they have to be defended. They have to be defended by each generation. This is a Republican idea, but it's one that I think Republicans need to lean into because right now, the Democrat leadership, whether that's Hakeem Jeffries on down, they're scared. Leader Schumer.

0: in the Senate. He's scared. None of these people want to have this fight. But quite frankly, whether it's my combat leadership experience or now during this run here for the U.S. House in the state of Wyoming, American citizens, Wyoming voters are looking to Congress and saying, you guys need to lead. You need to secure the blessings of freedom and liberty that we've had for the past 250 years. And you need to look seriously at what the next 250 years look like. And that's one of the reasons that I'm running.
1: Yeah. If we look past, you know, the next few months, midterms, I know there's going to be a big few months for yourself, and we look towards 2028, the presidential election. Right now, there are several names in the Democratic Party being thrown out, including Democratic Maryland's Governor Westmore, who's campaigning in the battleground state of Michigan alongside Democratic candidate for governor. In the GOP side of it, it seems like it's just this race between Vice President J.D. Vance and Secretary of State Marco Rubio. Who do you see being the next Trump successor?
0: Well, I think that Republicans are spoiled because we've got great options. We have a fantastic bench. And I think that there are a lot of people who are going to look to either Marco and JD and say, these are people I can get behind because they have my best interests at heart. They understand what my family's going through, and they're fighting for me. And I think that that's crucial. The Democrats on the other side, you know, quite frankly, they're going to have to unify around some message other than the grievance politics that they've been engaging in, that they have to tear down the system and that America is no good and rotten to its core. I don't think American people want to hear that. You know, going around the state of Wyoming, there's no room for that, at least in my experience on the campaign trail.
1: Yeah. I know it's going to be a busy few months for you on the campaign trail. Best of luck to you and your campaign. Appreciate your time and your insight. Republican Wyoming congressional candidate David Giralt. Thank you.
0: Thank you.
1: Of course. All right, coming up next, a story we're following closely in Venezuela. Search crews are making breakthroughs. We are live with a U.S. rescuer on the ground in Venezuela. He says that his crews are finding signs of life beneath all the rubble. He's going to tell us what it's taking to reach survivors before time runs out.
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1: The death toll climbing in Venezuela, more than 1,400 people confirmed dead, thousands more hurt, and officials say at this hour, still 68,000 people missing as rescue teams are racing to find survivors. Now, one American search group is saying that they are making contact with people trapped beneath collapsed buildings, giving rescuers new targets as they dig through mountains of concrete and debris. Joining me now from just outside Caracas, Venezuela, is John Morrison, public information officer for Fairfax County Urban Search and Rescue, part of Virginia Task Force One. John, thank you so much for being here. We're just getting information that your team is reporting that it is making contact with people trapped under the rubble. What has that contact been like? What is being done to get those people out, hopefully alive? I think John's video has a pause for a moment. We'll give it a second to see if we can get him back, because it's a story that we have been following closely. Again, 1,400 people dead, 68,000 missing in Venezuela. We're going to see if we can get John back on the line. In the meantime, we're going to go to a few headlines that we're following, and they include deadly storms hitting Kentucky. At least four people have been killed and several flooding and in the Bluegrass State. Governor Andy Beshear declaring a state of emergency after several towns saw more than 6 inches of rainfall this weekend. Beshear sending this message to the people of Kentucky.
16: We've seen 6 to 7 inches of rain in some parts of our Commonwealth, which has created dangerous conditions, flash floods, and I need you to be careful. There are at least 12 state roads that are out of commission because they are flooded. We're hearing about numerous bridges on county roads in counties like Jessamine that have been entirely wiped out.
1: The threat of more rain remains throughout the day today as search and rescue teams just keep canvassing for more victims in the hard-hit areas. And the U.S. is preparing for a sweltering 4th of July celebration. Two heat domes are set to hit different parts of the country this week. In central and eastern states, they could see temperatures rise into the 90s, with some areas even seeing triple digits. Chicago and Detroit, one of those areas, they may be dealing with a heat index number over 100. The West Coast is expected to see the opposite of that. Temperatures are expected to be cooler than normal. But wherever you are and however you're planning to spend this 4th of July holiday week and weekend, stay hydrated and please stay safe. We're also following this in Utah. Three firefighters are dead and two are injured after tackling a wildfire burning throughout the state. The Cottonwood Fire has burned more than 93,000 acres so far, and it is still 0% contained. It is the largest wildfire in the country right now. The National Weather Service issuing a rare quote particularly dangerous situation red flag warning, with dry and windy conditions making it possible for more fires to break out. The combination of high winds, temperatures, and rough terrain making it difficult for firefighters to fight and battle that blaze. And Americans are hitting the road for the 4th of July weekend, taking advantage of gas prices, which have just started, thankfully, to come back down. They've actually dropped more than 50 cents in the past month. For those who are traveling by planes, we want to give you a heads up. What we're getting from officials, you might want to head to the airport quite a bit earlier. TSA expecting that they're going to see 19 million travelers this holiday, with flight delays and even airspace closures expected. Newsnation's Marcus Espinosa has more from LaGuardia Airport in New York City on what travelers can expect this busy holiday weekend.
17: It's a big week here in America for travelers. America's 250th birthday celebration next weekend, and also several World Cup games across 10 cities in the United States means travel is going to be busy for just about everyone. AAA predicting 72.2 million people are expected to travel for the July 4th holiday weekend. On top of that, as mentioned, the U.S. also hosting 14 of the 18 World Cup games being played between Tuesday the 30th and Monday, July 6th across 10 cities. All told, TSA says they expect to screen nearly 19 million people in that same period. They also released a statement saying they are fully prepared to meet the needs of this surge in travel. They've added increased personnel at airports hosting World Cup games and are working with state, local, and federal partners to manage security for any large-scale events. Not long ago, we all remember reporting on hours-long security lines due to TSA furloughs from the government shutdown at the beginning of the year. While the shutdown ended on April 30th after a record 76 days, the memory and perhaps the trauma of those lines still fresh with many travelers. This week will no doubt be a test on the recovering agency. TSA, though, assuring the public, those planning to travel, that they are fully staffed, prepared, and ready. As always, try to get to the airport as early as possible and expect those long TSA lines. And also, if you're driving, gas prices are trending down, which is great news, of course, for millions hitting the road this busy week in America. In Queens, Marcus Espinosa, News Nation.
1: All right, Marcus, thank you for that report. Coming up, the stories everyone cannot stop talking about, from Taylor Swift's wedding speculation to New York City mayor viral moments splashing in a pool. Musician contributor Steve Krakauer joining us to break down what is driving this news cycle.
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9: Information officer for Fairfax County Urban Search and Rescue. He is part of Virginia Task Force One. He's on the phone now. We're having some tech issues because in that country right now, as you can see, the infrastructure is physically unstable. John, as I was asking you a moment ago, your team, we're just hearing, is reporting that it is actually making contact with people who are trapped under the rubble. What is being done to get those people out, and what has that contact been like for your team?
10: Hi, and thank you for having us on. I'm sorry for the technical difficulties. Yeah, we've actually, our team has made five rescues since we've been here, about 36 hours so far. Wow. These rescues are really from deeply entombed individuals in collapsed reinforced concrete, which is what we strain for. So that's those like rebar in concrete and like high-rise residential buildings. So far we've already rescued, like I said, five. They've been turned over to Definitive Care. All of them are doing well. So it's really rewarding for our team to do this, and working with the Venezuelan first responders here and other search and rescue teams from around the world. It really is a wonderful turnout, and we're doing the best we can for the victims here in Venezuela.
9: Yeah, I can't imagine what it is like to see what we're seeing on TV, but actually in person, and then be able to help some people survive this. One of the things I think about is the aftershocks that we're hearing about following those two, I mean, incredibly strong earthquakes on Wednesday. I think, you know, we heard from someone earlier who said that there have been dozens, if not 100 aftershocks, some of them on the Richter scale of 5.5 following the 7.5 and 7.2 on Wednesday. What is it like trying to get through this debris and rubble and still knowing that these aftershocks are happening and potentially happening as you're trying to get someone out?
10: It certainly is a concern. We actually bring structural engineers with us as well as safety officers that help us be as safe as possible. So as we're going into these and tunneling through these buildings and breaking this concrete, we are taking all of that into account of having evacuation routes, storing as we go as much as possible, and having that plan so when an aftershock does happen, we can get out and then go back right in as soon as the building we deem it safe again.
9: Yeah, you guys have brought a pretty heavy team. I know you brought 80 specialists, search dogs, tens of thousands of pounds of equipment. What capabilities do those resources add to the search effort, the massive search effort that is underway in Venezuela right now?
10: Yeah, the United States Department of State deployed our team from Fairfax County, our partner team from Los Angeles County, as well as two other teams from Florida. And so each of those bring about 70 to 80 people and six dogs each. Each of us bring about 70,000 pounds of equipment with us because we don't want to be a burden on this country. And so from everything from search and rescue equipment to medical equipment to communications equipment, food, shelter, water, all of that. Like I said, we bring all of that. So it's, we add a robust capability to the local response here. And what we're finding is at this point, you know, however many hours, 60-something hours into this earthquake response we are, the locals are really, they've worked their hearts out. But some of these deeply entombed victims are just beyond their capabilities. And that's where our team comes in and we're able to do those rescues.
9: When you look at and you see what's happening there in Venezuela, this rescue operation underway, the damage that was caused by these earthquakes, how does this compare to past search and rescue operations that you have been deployed on around the world?
10: You know, it's very comparable to both Turkey several years ago, Haiti in 2010, Nepal, all those big earthquakes. There's a lot of buildings that have been collapsed in this area. I would say this is exactly what our team's trained for. Last month, our partner team, Los Angeles County, came out to our county, and we simulated an exercise in Fairfax County, Virginia, just on this, a big earthquake in a dense urban area. And we train for 5 days on these types of collapses. So it's what we train for. It's what we're very good at. And we're honored to be here to do this for the Venezuelan people.
9: And before I have to let you go really quickly here, what has the reception been like from the Venezuelan people? So many who have lost everything, some of whom have lost their lives and their loved ones.
10: Yeah, it's tremendous. You know, people are offering us food and water even when they've lost everything that they have. They're working with us, helping us move tools around. Our tools are sometimes very heavy, so helping us move some of our stuff around work sites as we need to. And the local, the first responders, the firefighters here have been fantastic. They're working with us and helping take care of these victims. And so when we rescue, after we've rescued a victim, it really is celebratory. And even though we may not speak the same language, everybody is, you know, it's hugs and high fives all around. Wow. We're all here for the same reason, and that's to rescue the victim.
9: Well, thank you from myself, and I know so many people watching and seeing this story. You guys have already saved five lives. That is five more people who get to live another day, and their family members get to hug them. And we hope you guys can save more. As we say, you know, 68,000 people remain missing in that country right now while this massive effort is underway. Please stay safe, and please keep us posted. John Morrison, live for us on the phone from Venezuela. Thank you so much.
10: Thank you very much.
9: Thank you. All right, coming up, the Democratic Socialist Movement gaining traction across the United States. And the party isn't just targeting Republican House Speaker Hakeem Jeffries. Minority House Speaker Hakeem Jeffries found himself caught in the crosshairs last week. Details after the break.
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5: All right, you're taking a live look right now at the National Mall of Washington, D.C., where the Great American State Fair is happening as part of America's 250th celebration. The event featuring a Ferris wheel as well as pavilions for states across the country. You can catch all the fun from right now through July 10th. And just now, President Trump posting on Truth Social, the National Mall reflecting pool is now, quote, in full use after crews repaired damage to the landmark. In the same post, the president says, get this, construction is going to begin in September on a new public golf course in Washington, D.C., saying it will be, quote, one of the greatest golf courses anywhere in the world. And as we look ahead to America's 250th birthday, we want to hear from you. Why are you proud to be an American? Let us know in a 5 to 10 second video and send it to RealAmerican250@NewsNationNow.com. We will share that with as many people as we can here on our network. You might see yourself or a friend on the network next weekend. Yeah, it's the love story that everyone is talking about, where Taylor Swift and Travis Kelce could tie the knot. And right now, there's a lot of speculation that the nuptials that could happen right here in New York City at Madison Square Garden as soon as this week, though neither have confirmed any plans. Meanwhile, New York City mayor is going viral after jumping into a public pool wearing a suit to celebrate the start of the summer swim season. And on the pitch, it's all about Team USA. The USA men's national team is heading to the World Cup round of 32 with a matchup against Bosnia and Herzegovina set for Wednesday. Joining us now is Steve Krakauer, NewsNation contributor and columnist for The Hill and executive producer of The Megyn Kelly Show. Steve, you're the guy to talk all these stories and how this is taking over the news cycle. Let's first and foremost start with that conversation around Taylor Swift and Travis Kelce. My producer and I were talking for like 10 minutes about this, even though none of us really watch or listen to Taylor Swift or watch Travis Kelce. Do you think this is really going to happen, this wedding at Madison Square Garden? I don't think there's a chance, but I could be wrong here.
6: I can't picture it. You know, there's been reporting, obviously, Taylor Swift loves publicity, loves, you know, the misdirection, oh, this is going to happen here, and then all of a sudden they end up here. It certainly seems like they're about to get married. Okay, July 3rd, I think, is the date that people are looking for. To get married at the Madison Square Garden, it seems bizarre. I can't really picture that as this romantic setting necessarily. I know obviously she has concerts there, but that's a little different than there for a wedding. So I don't know, but I have a feeling that we're going to get paparazzi camped out in front of MSG, and then maybe they end up somewhere else.
5: Yeah, people have gone so far as to look up New York City permits and see there's permits in place, so maybe that's a sign. I mean, people are trying to read tea leaves pretty strong here. You wrote in 2024 that Taylor Swift and Travis Kelce have become much more than a celebrity couple. You know, now that their upcoming wedding is creating this momentum and takeover on, you know, really for global headlines. What has changed and what has happened since this couple became a couple and now they're about to become potentially husband and wife?
6: Yeah, it's so funny. You know, the Travis Kelce angle of this also, one of the biggest stars in sports, and then goes and launches this podcast with his brother, becomes

0: an enormous sensation as well. In fact, it was on that podcast that he made his pitch to start dating Taylor Swift. That apparently then led to them actually start dating. It's a crazy story, but these are two of the biggest stars in culture right now at a time they're not. And so you'd imagine, and all the reporting is, this is not going to be some small affair. They are inviting all the celebrities. So this is going to become a big thing somewhere, wherever that happens.
1: All right, well, sticking here in New York to another story that's getting some attention. We've got the New York City mayor jumping into a public pool, wearing a suit in a shirt and tie, not a bathing suit. What do you think of this video that's taken off online, and how much does it say about Mondami and how he has potentially won over New Yorkers as he gets, you know, stronger and stronger endorsement power just 6 months into his term?
0: That's right. Yeah, this comes on the heels. It's funny to say, oh, this pool jumping video comes on the heels of him, you know, some of the candidates that he's endorsing for Congress only about 5 days ago, all dominating, including beating some of the incumbents there. These are, of course, the far left socialist types that are doing well. But this shows, honestly, what we saw during the campaign, which is this guy is so good at this. Okay,
1: yeah.
0: Putting politics aside, he understands the moment. He understands how to communicate with a new generation that is Instagram native. You can see this is filmed vertically, a vertical video. That he just gets it. And I think that for those who are big fans of his, that's a big plus. For those who think his politics are very destructive, that's something they should be very careful about, because he is a force to be reckoned with for years to come.
1: Like him or not, he's charismatic. And that's proven, you know, in this video and a lot of the things that he's posted and then talked about over the last 6 months and earlier than that. Let's talk about the World Cup really quickly. You know, just yesterday I was speaking to an English super fan who's not only a fan of the World Cup, but even American culture. Take a listen.
2: Fort Worth, so I was walking around at 11 a.m. There's like loads of cattle walking around with like huge horns and donkeys dropping off water bottles and stuff. And I was like, this place is a simulation. This doesn't feel real. But ever since I sort of like landed on that phrase, no matter where I've gone, I just keep experiencing these surreal moments.
1: Yeah, I'm almost out of time here, but I am curious your thoughts on, you know, what this tells us about the World Cup and how it's shaping how people see the United States.
0: Oh, I love this. Look at that guy with the cowboy hat, the pizza. No, this is amazing. I mean, we've got America 250, as you showed. There's events going on. Those feel almost stale and boring compared to just all the Europeans and other people from all over the world coming to America for World Cup and then falling in love with America and saying, I've been sold this bill of goods about America. That's actually not true. It's amazing. I love this. I think this is such a great way of celebrating 250 without even really knowing that this was going to happen.
1: Yeah, I said it yesterday. I'll say it again. It's actually been my favorite part of the World Cup so far, seeing all these Europeans experience American culture firsthand and giving them a different view of our country. Steve, always great to talk to you. Appreciate your time. Steve Krakauer, thank you.
0: Thanks so much. Appreciate it.
1: Of course. All right, Georgia Senator Ralph Warnock reacting to chance of, quote, "you're next" from members of the Democratic Socialists of America directed at House Minority Leader Hakeem Jeffries. Warnock downplaying the split in the party, saying we have robust and rambunctious arguments about the direction of the party. But the focus is on the concern of ordinary people. These chants against Minority Leader Jeffries coming after the New York primary election on Tuesday, where several DSA members won races against incumbent Democratic lawmakers. Musician Jessica Cartaglia joining the show right now. I know you're going to be taking over in a few minutes. What do you make of these chants?
3: Yeah, it's really interesting. It's very unsettling and a big deal, right? Yeah. These 2026 midterms are proving that getting up to vote does work, and getting out to vote, especially here in New York City. The race has pitted New York Mayor Zohran Mamdani, we just saw jumping into the pool, who backed the newcomer candidates against Jeffries, who then backed the two incumbents. The people who chanted, quote, "you're next" to Jeffries were members of the Democratic Socialists of America when, as you said, several DSA members, the candidates Mamdani supported, won races against incumbent Democratic lawmakers, the candidates that Jeffrey supported. So Senator Warnock responding in part, quote, "I think that part of the problem with politics, quite frankly, in our country is that we made the politics about politicians." Yeah. So a lot to unpack here.
1: Yeah, I know you're going to continue to cover it on your show. You're going to take over in a few minutes. Always appreciate you being here. Good luck in the next hour. That's going to do it for us here on NewsNation Live. We'll see you in a bit.
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10: The price of crude returning to pre-war levels. I'm Mike Vaccara, News Nation Washington Bureau Chief. The cost of crude oil, an international benchmark, dropped to between $72 and $73 a barrel on Friday. That amount hasn't been seen since February 27th of this year. It's the day before the U.S. and Israel launched strikes across Iran. During the war, oil prices peaked at $118 a barrel, causing a spike in prices at the pump and hitting American pocketbooks with inflation. That inflation now at 4.1% annually. Gas prices are also dropping, now standing at a national average of $3.90 a gallon. That's down almost 60 cents from a month ago. Still, Americans are reeling from the economic hangover of those high prices. In a new Gallup poll, two-thirds of Americans say they face financial hardship due to increased gas prices. I'm Mike Vaccara, and this is the News Nation Political Minute.
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21: Fragile peace or prelude to renewed war?
22: 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What is your message to Iran?
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21: Strikes and counterstrikes around the Strait of Hormuz rattle markets and stoke anxieties in the region.
24: The president has multiple options at his disposal if Iran goes back on their word or if Iran decides they don't want to make a deal.
21: But how much latitude does the president really have as public opinion drives his own party to rebuke him?
25: We're in charge, and what are we doing with it? We're bankrupting the country, we're starting new wars, we're violating the Constitution.
21: Meanwhile, Democrats are melting down as the far left turns up the heat.
26: I don't think there's a place for anti-Semitism in the Democratic, but we're not anti-anything. That's why we're Democrat.
21: Let's get into all of it. Republican Congressman Mark Harris of North Carolina, Virginia Democrat Suha Subramaniam, and the chairwoman of America 250 as we count down to Independence Day in the big 250. And as always, our best in the business panel of journalists. You don't have to tell them how great America is.
27: We need to stop saying vive la France and start saying vive l'Amérique. This place is incredible.
21: The Hill Sunday starts now. from Washington and welcome to The Hill Sunday. I'm Chris Steyerwald. It's been 4 months to the day since the United States launched Operation Epic Fury and 11 days since the president signed a truce with Iran. Another round of back and forth attacks, though, raising new doubts about that truce. So we go live now to our own Robert Sherman, who is tracking the story in Doha, Qatar. Robert, what do we know now?
0: Hey there, Chris. Well,

0: Tensions are certainly on the rise here in the Middle East this weekend, as we've had two separate incidents in which commercial ships were struck attempting to go through the Strait of Hormuz. Both of these were off the coast of Oman, as Iran has claimed that they control the Strait of Hormuz and say ships can only go through their blessing and use a route that is closer to Iranian soil. Well, in recent days, you've seen ships moving closer to Omani soil, and now you've seen two separate incidents. These have both been responded to by American forces hitting targets along the Strait of Hormuz in Iran, focusing on radar installation sites, but also air defense systems, storage facilities for missiles and drones. That has been the focus of American operations. Nevertheless, Iran has retaliated in kind. Overnight here, we saw both Kuwait and Bahrain being targeted, with President Trump issuing a stern warning to Iran, in which he said it is very possible that they will never learn. There may come a point when we are no longer able to be reasonable and will be forced to militarily complete the job that we very successfully started. If that happens, the Islamic Republic of Iran will no longer exist. The question is, does this continue to escalate, or do we return to a diplomatic pathway? We did just have diplomacy taking place in Switzerland a few days ago. The plan is for technical talks to resume in the coming days. At this hour, the White House says there are no changes to that plan. Chris?
1: Thanks, Robert. Okay, this is an international story, but it's also very much a domestic political story. Senator John Kennedy said President Trump was as mad as a murder hornet during his closed-door session with Senate Republicans following a bipartisan vote against the war. So let's go whole hog on the question of why that is so. We have a slew of new polls out on Americans' assessment of the peace so far with Iran. Here's Quinnipiac University saying what most of the surveys say. Very few Americans, relatively speaking, think that the war was worth it. But that is not to say that they want to keep fighting. The polls show 2-to-1 support for ending the war. These are just people who think it never should have happened in the first place. But you know the question we're always going to ask. Says who? When we break this down by party, you will not be surprised to see that almost every Democrat thinks the war was a bad idea. That's not a surprise. Or that 3/4 of Republicans hung in there with the president. But it is this one. That's the one that has Senate Republicans defecting and the president blowing his top. Just 29% of independents, the midterm majority makers, backed Operation Epic Fury. A reasonable question, though, is, are people feeling better now that the war is mostly over or appears to be over? Here's a Reuters Ipsos poll on the president's job approval vis-a-vis Iran, 28%. That's not good, but how does that compare to a month ago when the president was threatening to keep the double blockade and high energy prices in place indefinitely? Guess what? Exactly the same. To get out from under this issue, the Republicans need a win bonus, very clearly, and that means bringing down the price of gasoline as rapidly as possible.
2: We had to make that little journey to Iran to do what we did. Very soon you'll be at $2.50 a gallon for gasoline.
1: With us now is Republican Congressman Mark Harris. He represents a district in southeastern North Carolina, and he is here with us in Washington today. Okay, first, I want to just get an update from you. The whole premise of bringing down gas prices is based on the war being over, based on what we've seen. Do you have reason to think that this is going to re-escalate?
3: Well, I think it's showing signs, Chris, as of right now, that there's some serious implications in the fact that Iran continues to fire on ships. And the president has drawn that line in the sand. The vice president made the statement a couple of days ago very clearly that, look, if there's a misunderstanding about the agreement we had come to, then pick up the phone and call us, but violence will be met with violence. And he made that very clear. And so I think our retaliation at this point from what they've done is to send a message, and I think Iran needs to listen.
1: How credible is the president's threat? When I look at the votes of disapproval in Congress for the war, when I look at the anxieties around passing supplemental funding, Is it a credible threat? Does the president have a credible threat to make to Iran? Could he really do that? Would there be the support domestically if he ratcheted this back up?
3: Well, I think one of the things you talked about earlier, and I think is accurate, is the polling that's come out. The American people, Republicans and independents particularly, feel like that they want to see regime change or a regime that has certainly been taken back and taken down a couple of notches. And I think that when you start looking at that reality, I think the fact that the president wants to get a peaceful agreement. He wants to get this war over. He wants to have it done. But at the same time, he recognizes that we may have to finish the job. If it's not going to work at the negotiating table, we're going to have to militarily step in. And I think the American people recognize that. One thing about American people, they don't like prolonged wars. But I do think they appreciate the fact that we're still dealing with the 47-year regime that was the number one state sponsor of terrorism. And we can't lose that fact.
1: So the polls say that Americans overwhelmingly support the peace.
3: Right.
1: But they also overwhelmingly oppose the war.
3: Right.
1: So this is a weird position to be in. One way that Congress could show the support for the president and give him the muscle he needs to back Iran down would be by approving a bunch of money. So the Speaker and the Senate Majority Leader have sort of been fending off these resolutions of disapproval and finding their way through. But the pending question is, the Pentagon says they need like $80
3: billion. $88
1: billion. $88 billion. What's $8 billion among friends?
3: Right.
1: Can you get that money through? Are you guys going to be able to provide that money for the president and the war effort?
3: Well, I think it's going to be one of those things that we're going to be having to look at that supplemental in the weeks ahead. To be honest with you, it's probably going to take something along reconciliation to be able to do it, because the Democrats don't offer us any votes to go along. So things that we are able to do, we've got to be able to unify our party and be able to step in and do what we need to do. I think when you look at that $88 billion supplemental, a lot of it is just making sure we get our weapons back to where we need to be from what we've already done. And I think that we want to make sure that America is strong and that our military remains the superpower that it really is.
1: I know that the Freedom Caucus is like Fight Club. The members don't say whether they're in or not in Freedom Caucus. But the Freedom Caucus says we should have basically what I understand to be a clean reconciliation package to get defense spending through and not water down the Save America Act or anything else to try to get it on board. The speakers talked about the idea of taking the money for the voting right, for the voting regulations, and tacking that on this to try to get through. I've heard conservatives say, no, that's not what we should do. We should do a clean extension. We should do a clean money for the Pentagon and deal with SAVE separately. Where are you on that tangle?
3: Well, I agree with that. And I genuinely believe that right now where we are, that if we do a reconciliation package, there's true arguments that that's not going to be able to go. Save America Act won't go on a reconciliation package because it doesn't have the financial piece that you need involved. But I do think that that would be the cleanest way to do it. And I think that's where Freedom Caucus oftentimes wants is transparency. And they won't just vote on a bill up and down from where it is and move it through. And so I do think that we want to make sure the reconciliation, which would make sure things were paid for, that we would be able to do that. But the Save America Act could be attached to some other things. You've got the NDAA that may be coming up. Listen, there's some that were speculating that, and I think this was the president's idea on the whole housing situation, was take a bill that the Democrats want and then attach SAVE to the housing bill and send it back to the Senate. Right now, we're in that 10-day period, obviously, waiting for the president to sign it, or it's just going to become law without his signature, or he could veto it.
1: But the president wants a Save America Act that includes stuff on transgenderism, that includes a bunch of other stuff. Republicans always say 80% of people support voter ID, which they do, but 80% of people don't support the long laundry list of changes that are included in the president's conception. Why don't Republicans hold Democrats' feet to the fire and say, we're going to make you vote on voter ID? That would be a much harder vote for Democrats.
3: Oh, I agree 100%. And I have certainly spoken, when I talk about the Save America Act, I'm talking about what we passed in the House. And what we passed in the House was simply the two-prong approach. And that is that somebody has to prove citizenship in order to register to vote in a federal election, and they have to show a voter ID when they go to vote.
1: All right, you're good to be with us today. You all don't know it, but he's got a boot on one foot because of a sports injury. Pretty cool. Okay. All right, America, if you knew that the community of Barbecue, North Carolina, was named by hungry settlers who saw steam rising from a creek that reminded them of good eating, you would know him already. But if you don't, here he is, Congressman Mark Harris. All right, coming up, a socialist descendancy, a schism, some rips emerge in Democrats' big tent for 2026 when we come back.
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1: Now is Democratic Congressman Suha Subramaniam from his Northern Virginia district. Congressman, thanks for being here. Okay. It is reasonable and proper for Democrats to try to use the tools you have in the minority to force the president's hand on Iran. But I want to put the same question to you as I put to Congressman Harris. You know, we have all these concerns about military stockpiles. Is this a good time to be trying to squeeze play?
16: You're talking about squeeze play, the DOD budget. Certainly, I support at some point restocking our military weaponry. But I'll just say that it's very difficult for us to appropriate funding the DOD right now, given how the president has gone about this war. He has not gotten congressional approval for the war. He said that the war has not lasted past the 60 days needed for congressional approval. That's simply not true. And so until he is actually collaborative with Congress, it's hard for Congress or me to approve of anything the president is doing right now or sign off on tens of billions of dollars, hundreds of billions of dollars for a war with no end in sight, it seems.
1: And on the part about getting to the appropriations to replenish the stockpiles, that's the leverage they have on Democrats, though, right? They're saying you don't like the war, but if you don't approve this money, our other enemies are going to know that we're in an attrited position. I mean, that is legitimate pressure, though, right?
16: I don't feel any pressure on that. We will replenish our stockpiles in good time. We shouldn't be in forever wars in the Middle East. We shouldn't be fighting wars

0: that are have no end in sight are hurting the American economy, and we shouldn't be spending hundreds of billions of dollars at the DoD when we're not even fully funding health care. We're not fully funding food assistance and programs like SNAP and Medicaid. The president said last year that we didn't have the money for the American people for their health care and for food assistance, but somehow we have the money to continue fighting forever wars, wars that he said and he promised and campaigned on not starting.
1: All right, let's get into some politics. Tuesday's New York primaries were wild, right? And they have pretty clearly shaken up your party or some folks in your party. Now, this is definitely for a midterm year an unhelpful kind of conversation for Democrats to be having: radicalism, schism, accusations of anti-Semitism. A bunch of your colleagues, I noted that they felt the need to sign a statement declaring we are capitalist, not socialist. And that just sort of struck me. Diagnose, what's going on that so many Democrats feel the need to talk like that and be so explicit?
0: Yeah, you know, in any political party, Republican and Democrat, and any political party around the world, there are different factions within that party. We have a two-party system, essentially, and some other countries have, you know, 8 or 9 parties, and so they can separate into different parties. But I think a lot of people in the Democratic Party are struggling with how to respond to this administration. And so you saw some people win on that Tuesday night, not necessarily because people loved all of their ideas, but because they loved the way that they were willing to fight and push back against the administration. And they wanted something new. They wanted some change, not the usual. So I think that's what's really going on. This happened in 2018 too, right? We had people who identify as being in the far left getting elected all over the country, and so it's happening again. It's the first midterm since this president took over, and we're seeing the same thing play out. And I think we'll see the same thing play out in November. We'll see a lot of Democrats win seats in November like they did in 2018, and we'll take over the House.
1: Okay, I want you to listen to what Pennsylvania Governor Josh Shapiro had to say about all this.
2: I think what our party has to go through that will be very healthy and something we've not really done since the 1992 election cycle is to have a battle over what we believe in.
1: So he's basically saying it's time for Democrats to have this out, and that the median Democrat, I'm putting words in his mouth here, but that the median Democratic voter is more moderate than the Democratic elected party, and that it's time for a fight like that. I assume he sees himself as the Bill Clinton figure in the 1992 analogy. But what about that idea that Democrats have suppressed a lot of conflict within your party, and it's sort of, you might as well have it out and have the fight?
0: I feel like we're debating the identity of our party every week in our caucus meetings. We debate it almost every day in the conversations I have across my community. And so this is nothing new to me. I'm not surprised by the results in New York. I thought all three of the people who won would win. I don't think any of those people would win in Pennsylvania or in Virginia or in many other states, but all politics is local. And so the voters in New York wanted them, those specific voters. The same night, we had a very moderate candidate in Utah win their primary. We had a moderate candidate win in Maryland, their primary. And so you can look across the country, you'll see differences. It's just the media attention is on New York City because it's New York City and because it's more interesting than talking about moderate candidates.
1: Well, I mean, yes, but also it's the hometown of your leader, right? This is Hakeem Jeffries' backyard. Are you sticking with Hakeem Jeffries? I know you've had good things to say about his leadership in the past. Are you sticking with him?
0: Yeah, I'll also say in New York, some moderate candidates won their primaries and weren't even challenged to begin with. And so, you know, Hakeem Jeffries is the one guy who is uniting our caucus. Or as you've seen, you know, our caucus is hard to unite. We have blue dog Democrats and we have Democratic Socialists, right? But the one guy who's uniting everyone is Hakeem Jeffries. He's also, our best fundraiser. And I think he's going to get us into the majority next year and be speaker.
1: Okay. You were there when the president almost signed a bipartisan housing bill. You were a big advocate for that legislation, this sort of a pet issue for you. Is that thing actually, I know you're not intimately familiar with the president's plans, but you expect that's going to get signed this week, right? Like this has been theater and that's going to get signed, or do you know different?
0: Yeah, I don't know with this president because he said that he doesn't care about rising costs. He said he doesn't care if he doesn't have a housing problem and his friends don't have

0: problem with housing, then it doesn't matter to him. So I actually wouldn't be surprised if he doesn't sign it. I think it's good politics for him to sign it. You know, we pushed this on the Democratic side and pushed Republicans to join us in supporting it. But, you know, it was an easy win for him, and he decided not to take it because he wanted to solve a problem that doesn't exist, which is illegal immigrants voting. So we are where we are right now, and this president, will do what he wants to do.
1: Okay. America, if you were living long and prospering on Warp Drive in Sterling, Virginia, you would know him already. But if you don't, there he is, Congressman Suha Subramaniam. We thank you. All right, folks, there is still much more ahead. Lots of fireworks in Washington already, but not the kind that get the oohs and the ahs. Our best in the business panel of journalists is here to make sense of the pyrotechnics. Stay with us.
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1: All right. With us now, it's our best in the business panel of journalists. Carl Hulse, he is the chief Washington correspondent for the New York Times, an august personage indeed. Naomi Lim, she is a White House reporter for the Washington Examiner. And my friend, Bill Salmon, senior vice president of editorial content for The Hill and News Nation. He also happens to host You Anchor on Fridays when we do our Whole Hog Politics live stream at thehill.com, which is truly excellent and fun and great. And we talk about rock music and stuff. Okay, here we go. Topic one, take two.
15: How'd it go, Senator? How'd it go?
16: Love is the answer.
1: After President Trump went nuclear on congressional Republicans over opposition to the Iran war, the GOP tries to make peace this week. Can they wrap it up? Carl, we start with you. The conflict between the president, the Senate, the Congress, all of this stuff, John Thune's miseries, what do you see?
13: I see the Senate has left town for 2 weeks, so they decided let's get out of here and get out of the line of fire. I mean, that was just a crazy situation, setting up for this bill signing in Statuary Hall. Republicans finally get something that they can rally around. As I wrote this week, the Democrats were nervous about this. They didn't really want to give them a good talking point, but they said, hey, we're going to go along with it. And then lo and behold, the president comes in and scuttles the whole thing because he wants a passage of the Save America Act, which is not going to pass. So I don't know how you resolve this situation.
1: Naomi, does he expect that it could pass, or is this messaging, or as even Mark Harris, who is a very Freedom Caucus-y, very Republican-y Republican, as he basically acknowledged, what the president has proposed wouldn't get through the Senate. There's not a scenario. So is the president is he goading them, or does he think it can pass? What's going on?
15: I mean, I do think this is a genuine priority for the president. It's not only the Save America Act with its voting provisions, but it's also these provisions that have transgender policy in it, which always gets the loudest cheers at his rallies. So I think the idea, and I think this happens a lot with the White House, is they're like, why not just try and put as much pressure as they can before the midterms, because it does give them something to talk about. But to Carl's point, it's not something that might actually help Republicans win in November. It's not the affordability message that he's been so weak on so far.
1: Bring me back from the edge, Bill Sammy. And I think that Republicans are talking about this stuff and that these fights basically are about Iran, right? So the rebuke of the White House in the vote, which is symbolic about the Iran war powers and the broad disapproval and all of those things, that's the backdrop for all of this. And that what has the president, as John Kennedy said, as mad as a murder hornet, is that rebuke.
16: I think it's, I take an even broader view. I think it's Republicans trying to calculate, when is it safe to conclude that we have Donald Trump in the rearview mirror? Okay, much is being made of the YOLO conference, the You Only Live Once conference.
1: Tom
16: Tillis.
1: You've
16: got Cassidy and Cornyn and whoever who's been primaried, Massey, and they're unleashed and they can speak out against the president. But the truth is, it's a small number of people. I think most Republicans still are freaked out by Donald Trump. I mean, you go back 11 years. This has been happening for over a decade. I remember in the lead up to the first presidential debate that featured Donald Trump, you and I had something to do with that debate.
1: Yeah.
16: And the conventional wisdom was, okay, this guy's going to get on the stage. He's doing it for ratings. He's not a serious person. And then we'll be done with him and we'll nominate Jeb or Marco or Chris Christie or Scott Walker. And we saw how that turned out. And then 5 years later, after he lost re-election, and then you had January 6th, I think a lot of people from Mitch McConnell on down said, well, we won't have to worry about him anymore. Okay, we can finally put him in the rearview mirror. And I think even today, with his low approval ratings, an unpopular war in Iran, the fact that he's not going to be able to have another term, I still think a lot of Republicans are very much worried about offending him. So I think the people who are speaking out against him will remain a distinct minority.
1: Carl, how much of this is the Iran? Am I right?
13: I actually think you have a good point, but I think it's
1: we can stop right there.
13: No, but I think it's a little bigger too. But it's also the pushback on the ballroom funding and the January 6th money. I think there was a lot of that. I think Senate Republicans, particular, look at this and go, "We're the ones on the ballot." You know, he's doing all this stuff and he's putting us in this tough situation. I mean, I've had multiple staffers and members say he's trying to sabotage us, right? And we don't get it. We don't understand why he's doing this. Now, John Cornyn, who is a little bit of the...
1: He's YOLOing hard right now.
13: YOLO-ish. Said to me, you know, maybe this is just a big reason to get rid of the filibuster altogether, and then the president can push through a lot of stuff that he wants. So, you know, there's a lot of theories.
1: Does he still say that?
13: Yes.
1: He said that to me the other day. So he's abiding by his...
13: No, he's saying that he thinks that's what the tactic might be. He's saying he was for reforming the filibuster.
1: Mend it, don't end it. All right. Topic Two, who's in charge?

0: I think it's ironic that we control the House, the Senate, the Supreme Court, and the White House, and we're yelling election fraud. I mean, we won all the damn elections.
1: Okay, Republicans remain obsessed with voter fraud. Is it paranoia or is it calculation? Naomi, we return. I'm sorry to make you our election fraud expert on this panel, but is it possible here that smart Republicans know that they're in for a beating this fall, and that by hyping election fraud and making the Save America Act part of the discussion, that they'll be able to cry foul later, that they're laying down a predicate much as they did in 2020? What about that?
2: I think you're on a roll today with that with that point, because that's something that we've been sort of exploring this week, because everyone sort of says, you know, the president doesn't care about the elections. I think an argument that could have some weight to it is that he cares to the point that he thinks that he's going to lose, which is why we're seeing a lot of the things that we're seeing in terms of the legacy stuff that he's pushing. But I think the election fraud stuff is another way that they can sort of make this glide path or make it easier when they do necessarily, or like when they Republicans may underperform in November.
1: I never know how anxious to be about this kind of stuff, Bill, because some of it is just lip flap, right? That this is stuff that people say. On the other hand, I sometimes wonder, I think, where are you and I going to be on election night in November?
3: Yeah. Well, look, you know, presidents have a set of beliefs, and their followers usually agree with most of those beliefs, but occasionally will have disagreements on one or two things, and it's a little awkward when those people have to talk about those things. Nothing is more cringe than the topic of who won the 2020 presidential election, and it's awful to watch his acolytes
4: and nominees
3: try to say, well, it's complicated, because clearly, and you and I had something to do with the calling of that election.
1: J.D. Vance answering Bill Maher's question.
3: Oh, yes, last night, right. Yeah. So I don't know that this is, look, there are things that Republicans have to work with. It's a grim environment. They can talk about the new socialism trend. They can talk about gas prices down under $4. You know, they got a few wins with redistricting. Talking about election fraud, I don't see is in the top five things you should be talking about.
1: But Carl, the Postmaster General says that they're going to intercept ballots from states that don't comply with the president's orders. We've got legal fights going on around this stuff. You tell me.
4: I mean, I think it's both strategic and paranoia. Okay. You know, that's the combination of the two.
1: It's very Washington of it.
4: I think that Democrats are really worried that there's going to be a lot of interference with the election, and that's what they're preparing for. I've had Democrats say to me, January 6th is going to be on the inside this time, right, in the challenges to the election.
1: Then Republicans are going to say, oh, it's just about...
4: But I mean... You got to love Thomas Massey. It is a fair point. It's like, well, you've won everything. Why do you think the elections are rigged? I think there's a lot of misunderstanding about how modern elections work and how mail-in ballot work. And if you get rid of mail-in balloting, you can't have an election because everybody can't go vote on the same day anymore. It's just a fact. There's too many.
1: All right. Topic three, taking the plunge. New York Democrats jump feet first into Democratic socialism on Tuesday. Just at the moment, Democrats want to keep the focus on Republicans. A damaging rift emerges. Bill Salmon, 2 points. Zoran Mamdani is excellent at politics. Yep. This guy is a political, he is the video of him at the pool, all of the stuff. He's very good at this.
3: If he was born in the United States,
1: he would be a top tier 28 contender. But that's true, but it's also true that Democrats are eating each other's faces right now, talking about democratic socialism. I asked Congressman Subramaniam about Josh Shapiro basically saying, let's fight.
3: Yeah.
1: Let's go ahead. I want to have it out. James Carville says, that's not my party. This is not the conversation Democrats want to have halfway into a midterm year.
3: You're right, and it's big. You know, you can make the argument, well, it's just New York, it's just Washington, we're about to get a socialist mayor here. And that's true, but it's such a dominant topic now. And I was listening to Rahm Emanuel the other day, who makes a lot of sense on a lot of this stuff, and he was saying, look, it's one thing to bring socialists into already blue cities and already blue districts and make them bluer. You're not really changing the math in terms of who controls Congress or whatever. The real trick is winning over purple or even red districts, and there's no danger of that with these socialists. But it is creating a huge political problem for Democrats. And again, you know, if you're a Republican looking at this difficult environment, you're like, what do we have to work with? What give me some silver linings here. This is a huge gift for them.
1: Okay, Carl, the Tea Party analogy mm-hmm. for Democrats, which is something that I resisted in the past. And I was like, no, I see blue MAGA, but I don't know that I see the Tea Party, because Democrats kind of already did that in 2008. They already had their upheaval. I think it's maybe happening. Is that happening?
4: Yeah, I think there is. I think that this is obviously a problem for Democrats out in the country. And it, there are some other races where this is going to pop up. There's a Colorado House race.
3: Yeah,
4: that's
3: right.
4: Actually.
3: Yep.
4: But I think that this touches on a couple of things for the Democrats. One, there are a lot of people out there who don't think this economy is working for them, and they see a lot of other people getting rich. So I think that some of these people have tapped into that. This is also what happens when you're winning the House, right? Your playing field
3: yes.
4: changes. And if you guys were around, you remember 2004, 2006, it was the other problem for the Democrats. They were Rahm Emanuel. They were actually having moderate candidates and pro-gun candidates elected, and that caused division in the party. So, you know, divided Democrats in disarray, if I may, is not a new thing. But this is definitely something they're going to have to navigate, and it's tricky, and it could hurt them in some places.
1: We need a headline that says, Republicans pounce on Democrats in disarray.
4: Yeah, there you
1: and
4: go.
1: Then we will have every
3: very
1: trope
3: meta.
1: Wound into one single headline. So the reality here is that when you have new energy in a party, and I think Carl is 100% right, you want the energy, but it comes with heartburn. You want those new voters to come in. You want to engage. Talk about how cohesive you think can the Democrats sort of whistle past the graveyard on that stuff, get through November, and deal with it later?
2: Well, what I think is really tricky for the Democrats is that they're always criticized for not running for something. They, a lot of the time, they're running against Trump.
1: And you heard that a lot on Tuesday in New York.
2: So this is something that I think, you know, there's part of the party, to Carl's point, that really does want this. What I'm really curious about is how the Michigan primary plays out, because let's say Abul al-Sahid, who is more progressive, he's not a Democratic socialist per se, but he's
1: Bernie Sanders endorsed, and he's, yes.
2: And this is a purple state, a must-win state in a presidential election in Michigan. So my argument would be, I think there needs to be a wait and see. Let's see how, potentially, if he is the nominee. If he
1: joins Graham Platner and others. And just briefly before we move off this, Israel, what seems to be different about this than other iterations of Democratic progressivism before is that the issue of Israel and foreign policy, we're a long way from Bernie Sanders. Is this, and just down the row, starting with you, Carl, is Israel the flashpoint on this, or is it?
4: It's definitely one of them, and it is creating a real fissure in the party.
1: You agree?
2: I agree, but also the Republican Party is also dealing with similar.
1: Yeah, that's true.
3: And also complicating this, a couple of the people who might be contenders on the Democratic side.
1: Oh, don't read my card and steal my question.
3: Shapiro and John Ossoff. Both Jewish, but both top-tier contenders.
1: You anchor Friday. I anchor Sunday.
3: I did not
1: That's
3: read
1: the
3: your
1: deal.
3: Notes.
1: All right. That brings us to topic 4, Polar Express.
5: Thanks for joining us today, honey.
6: Of course. Good to see you.
1: As the 2028 field shapes up, it's becoming more clear that Vice President J.D. Vance and Congresswoman Alexandria Ocasio-Cortez, from the opposite poles of American politics and culture, are the real front runners. Now, Bill, you can attack my premise. J.D. Vance and Ocasio-Cortez, that's your 2028 matchup the election America deserves.
3: That's a spicy headline, but here's how I feel about it. My brain tells me to go with the front runners, which is Newsom and
1: he's
3: Vance.
1: He's barely Newsom right? is...
3: No, he's fading from the headlines. I'm telling you, but you know what my gut says? Hmm. It'll not be Newsom and Vance. It'll be Ossoff and Rubio, or some variation of that, because it's never who we think it is at this stage out.
1: Carl?
4: I think John Ossoff is having a big moment right now.
1: Yeah, for
4: and
1: sure.
4: The interesting thing to me about him is he's running in Georgia. Typically, you would run as sort of try to appeal, you know, to the right a little bit. Oh, you know, Trump's doing some good things. No, full-on attack with some really big speeches. Marco Rubio is pretty cagey about the way he's playing some things right now. But I agree with you. It's just way too early to tell who is going to be there. And I do think that people, you know, when they talk about, some people winning quickly in these Senate races and then become front runners, I forget it.

0: I mean, just agree with me. We're almost out of time. Just make me feel better. Say it's yes.
1: I mean, that would make it more fun and interesting, and having another woman candidate to see whether we can push that thesis, whether the country's ready for it.
0: Yeah, thank you for bringing some good energy here in the panel of all of us dudes. We appreciate you doing that today. We thank you very much. Panel, we thank you all. We hope you each have a wonderful Independence Day. After the break, even Europeans know America is awesome. Can we convince ourselves? The chairwoman of America 250 joins us when we return.

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17: America 250 is the name for the congressionally approved bipartisan committee established years ago to commemorate this year's semi-quincentennial of America's founding. Since then, the nation's anniversary celebration has gotten complicated. Here to answer whether we can still find some unum in our pluribus is Rosie Rios. She is the chairwoman of America 250. She happens to be the former treasurer of these United States. Madam Chairwoman, I need help. I'm bummed out. I need you to cheer me up. I thought the 250th was going to be a moment to bring Americans together. And here's what the poll from the Associated Press National Opinion Research Center said. It's not. It's dividing us like we are on everything else that you see. Republicans say, yay, we feel good. Democrats feel bad. There's too much division in the chart. Give me some hope here. Tell me what I ought to feel good about.
18: Well, first of all, thank you for having me. And look, our goal, we are a legislatively mandated

0: pretty rough. The country wasn't exactly on a roll. So maybe it took time. Maybe it took years for the full effects of Americans considering our shared heritage, this inheritance that we have as Americans. Talk more then about this moment of education and civic virtue. What happens after the 4th of July?
1: Yeah, so that's one of my favorite questions. So look, I remember the bicentennial like it was yesterday. I was almost 11 years old. It was a very grand time for our country. We were coming out of Watergate, the Vietnam War. The economy wasn't that great. And by the way, the Bicentennial Commission was actually disbanded 3 years prior to the bicentennial. It was repurposed as this administrative entity that was led by former Secretary of the Navy, John Warner. So again, the fact that we as a congressional commission have been in place now for 10 years, I've been on this commission now for 8 years, 4 years as chair, four administrations, this commission has survived. And I think where we have focused on this values-based programming has been very, very effective. So, you know, whether it's the launch of America Gives, which aims to make 2026 the largest year of volunteer hours ever recorded by our country, it's never happened before. Or what we are, what we launched, in the spring with America Startup. This is a spotlight on the next generation of entrepreneurs, which is focused on undergraduates, college kids. It was absolutely amazing. We're doing it again in the fall. But I think what I'm most proud of is what we are launching on the 4th of July called Giving Forth. So, of course, as I mentioned, we are a very generous country. We come around for the 4th of July to celebrate together, to be that e pluribus unum, knowing that we are having this connective experience and celebrating our Declaration of Independence. But we're also trying to move the needle on what it means to give back. So Giving Forth, you know, you might know that most people think about philanthropy at the end of the calendar year when you're thinking about your taxes. We want to move the needle. We want to use that time period in partnership, by the way, with Giving Tuesday to move it from the end of the year to the summer season, kind of a new season of giving, and using the semi-quincentennial as a way to launch this initiative to make giving back this effort that's going to focus on July 4th as part of these celebrations. So our goal is to kind of start the campaign on July 4th. It doesn't end on July 4th. Okay. And that our goal is for next July 4th, 2027, to be the largest day of giving in our country's history. Think of it as Live Aid on steroids. So there's much more to look forward to.
0: I believe you. I believe that you're going for it. I can tell that you've got a lot of pep in your step on this. But on the big day, on July 4th, where are you going to be? Where are you going to on July 4th?
1: And on July 3rd, I am going to be in New York City. Okay. So we are doing, you probably heard we're doing a ball drop. Mm-hmm. To ring in July 4th in Times Square. A better way to think about kind of the global clock than to ring it in on July 3rd. But we're not doing one ball drop. We're doing eight ball drops to represent the eight time zones of the U.S. We already are a nation of nations. We know that, you know, starting at 10 a.m. on July 3rd, that's actually midnight in Guam and the Northern Mariana Islands. Eight ball drops later, that is American Samoa. So again, sea to shining sea is how we're approaching this. And then the next day, we're anchoring America's Block Party in Los Angeles at the L.A. Coliseum. It's kind of a passing of the torch, if you will, to the L.A. Olympics in 2028, where a lot of the Olympics are going to be held at the L.A. Coliseum. And again, look, these are benefit shows, right? What we're doing in America's Block Party in L.A., which is the first ever synchronized 4th of July celebration around the country. Both of those days, the 3rd and the 4th, are leveraging technology in a way that's never happened before. All of it's going to be live streamed on our website. Again, we want to be able to provide that opportunity for all of us to come together for the very first time.
0: Madam Chairwoman, I would not bet against you. I appreciate your time. Have fun. A happy early Independence Day to you, and we'll see you on the other side.
1: Thanks so much for having me.
0: You bet. Okay, coming up, we're going to fly like an eagle into the future of your almanac.

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1: The price of crude returning to pre-war levels. I'm Mike Vaccara, News Nation Washington Bureau Chief. The cost of crude oil, an international benchmark, dropped to between $72 and $73 a barrel on Friday. That amount hasn't been seen since February 27th of this year. It's a day before the U.S. and Israel launched strikes across Iran. During the war, oil prices peaked at $118 a barrel, causing a spike in prices at the pump and hitting American pocketbooks with inflation. That inflation now at 4.1% annually. Gas prices are also dropping, now standing at a national average of $3.90 a gallon. That's down almost 60 cents from a month ago. Still, Americans are reeling from the economic hangover of those high prices. In a new Gallup poll, two-thirds of Americans say they face financial hardship due to increased gas prices. I'm Mike Vaccara, and this is the News Nation Political Minute.
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12: Where does your generosity to Mercy Ships go? To a small fishing village in Africa. To the hopes of a boy. To his dreams of playing soccer. To the hands of a surgeon. The long recovery. Until one day. The joy of finally being part of the team. Where does your generosity go? Wherever Mercy does.
13: Almanac for today, Sunday, June 28th, 2026. 19 years ago today, the preeminent symbol of the United States of America, the majestic bald eagle, flew off of the endangered species list after 40 years. Still protected by fish and wildlife regulations, with more than 71,000 nesting pairs in the contiguous United States, bald eagle populations are a far cry from their one-time low of fewer than 500. Partly through regulation, protecting the birds from hunters, farmers, and fishermen, and partly through just good PR, the population rebounded so that what once had been a rarity has become commonplace in many parts of the country. Our founders chose the bald eagle in 1782 during the Second Continental Congress, and it was a matter of hot debate for six long years. Benjamin Franklin famously made the case for the cunning wild turkey, and Thomas Jefferson argued for a scene depicting the children of Israel. It took three committees to finally resolve the debate. That makes another anniversary we celebrate today all the more remarkable. That's right, on this day in 1776, the Declaration of Independence was submitted for final consideration. Congress had appointed a committee of five to draft a formal statement justifying independence from the crown and tapped Jefferson to take the first pass. His eloquent expression of Enlightenment ideals was good, but the other members of the committee, especially Franklin, cautioned the youngest member of Congress that his words were too flowery and too radical. Thus was born one of the greatest collaborative expressions in human history and etched the immortal words on the hearts of every American. We hold these truths to be self-evident. So whatever you're trying to get down on paper this week, we hope your rhetoric soars like an eagle. Until next time.

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2: The peace deal is in jeopardy. Iran targeting U.S. allies, Bahrain and Kuwait, after the U.S. launched counterstrikes on Iranian missile sites. Breaking right now, both sides reportedly agreeing to halt attacks. We are live at the White House with where talks stand right now. And a live look at Venezuela rescuers frantically searching for nearly 70,000 people still missing after those twin earthquakes. Survivors and rescue crew members are speaking with News Nation about the devastation. Plus,
3: President Trump, thank you for encouraging me to get in this race. Thank you for your endorsement. Louisiana loves you.
2: Trump-backed Representative Julia Letlow wins the Republican primary runoff in the Louisiana Senate race. Letlow will now face Democratic nominee Farmer Jamie Davis this November. Trump is touting his victories ahead of the midterms, but former President Joe Biden is throwing a jab his way.
4: Tearing down the east wing of the White House, making room for his ballroom. Whoa, what a look.
2: And you're looking at the National Mall, where the Great American State Fair is in full swing. America's 250th birthday, less than a week away, and so is another holiday travel rush. We'll tell you the best and worst times to travel on Independence Day. Thank you so much for joining us on News Nation Live. I'm Jessica Cartaglia in for Kelly Beeson. And we begin tonight in the Middle East, where reports are surfacing that the U.S. and Iran have agreed to stop the strikes, with both sides expecting now to hold a meeting in Qatar to work out their differences over the Strait of Hormuz. This comes after Iran targeted U.S. allies Bahrain and Kuwait in new attacks. This back and forth, all amid a tenuous ceasefire, jeopardizing the proposed peace plan between the two countries. Our coverage begins with correspondent Hannah Brand live at the White House. So, Hannah, this just coming into the newsroom, what else are we learning right now?
5: Yeah, Jessica, that's right. That new report saying that Iranian and U.S. leaders have agreed to pause strikes. We're out to our sources to try and confirm that ourselves. But for now, there is a lot of concern about the back and forth attacks that we've seen all weekend. Today, there were new attacks from Iran that add to all of these backs and forth. And there were intensifying threats over the past few days, both the U.S. and Iran accusing the other of violating the recently signed agreement that had supposed to be about solidifying a ceasefire and moving forward with negotiations. The new reporting saying that that could stop coming from Axios, which is reporting that U.S. and Iranian officials agreed to pause the strikes over the Strait of Hormuz and agreed to make plans to meet in Doha on Tuesday to talk further. Now, this comes after, I said, Iran launching those strikes earlier today. It launched them on Kuwait and Bahrain. No deaths were reported in those attacks, but Bahrain's foreign minister did call this attack a dangerous escalation from Tehran. And the Iranian strikes were the country's response to new U.S. airstrikes. U.S. CENTCOM launching those last night on 10 Iranian military targets, which they said was their response for an Iranian strike on a Panama-flagged oil tanker called the Kiku. It was passing near the Strait of Hormuz. And all of those attacks, that back and forth we saw yesterday, came after another round of back and forth strikes that had happened Thursday and Friday. So we're seeing both sides sort of trade these strikes. And it was just shortly after last night's U.S. airstrikes that President Trump weighed in, issuing this warning on his Truth Social, accusing Iran of violating the ceasefire agreement, writing, quote, "There may come a point when we are no longer able to be reasonable and will be forced to militarily complete the job that we very successfully started." He says, if that happens, the Islamic Republic of Iran will no longer exist. And U.S. Ambassador to the U.N. Mike Waltz did double down on those warnings in an interview earlier today.
6: If the Iranian regime thinks for a second that President Trump is going to stand by while Iran continues to attack international shipping without a response, or our bases without a response, they're sadly mistaken. And they saw that loud and clear over the last few nights, where we'll continue to militarily, if needed, take down their infrastructure that they're trying to use to illegally control an international waterway.
5: Though Iran's Islamic Revolutionary Guard Corps does insist it's the U.S. who's violating the recently signed agreement, warning any further U.S. strikes will result in the complete halt of all diplomatic processes. And Iran is even publicly maintaining that it holds control over the Strait of Hormuz, the country's foreign minister just earlier today reiterating those, or in that point rather, in remarks that he made while he was visiting Iraq, Jessica.
2: All right, a lot to unpack. Hannah Brandt, thank you. And joining me now is national security analyst and retired Marine Corps intelligence officer Hal Kempfer, also host of the Strat podcast. Long time no see. Thanks so much for being with us again tonight. Hal, is this reported halt in strikes proof that the ceasefire could hold?
7: Jessica, it probably will. Both sides want to keep from going past that threshold of major kinetic warfare. Right now, what you're seeing is kind of this back and forth, tip for tat sort of thing, where they do they hit a tanker, or they do some missiles and drone strikes on Gulf states, and then we hit them. I think right now we're really trying to stop this from escalating further because it just kept going into today. So I think it could hold, because I think certainly the intent is they want to hold. Of course, this problem is, as long as Iran claims that they control the Strait of Hormuz, that seems to be a violation of the MOU because it was supposed to be opened. And then, of course, they keep hitting ships that are using one of the lanes in the Strait of Hormuz. So if they keep doing that, then you're going to see this thing come right back up again.
2: Who do you think has the most incentive to keep tensions low right now? Washington, Tehran, or Israel?
7: Well, I think for right now, the U.S. probably has the greatest intent of keeping it from escalating, because we want to see the oil, we want to see the natural gas, we want to see other things like helium and fertilizer, all these things that come from the Gulf states, we want to see that out. Obviously, the Gulf states have a lot of desire to keep the strait open. They want to see their exports continue. Asia has a big interest in this. Now, Israel has some interest. Obviously, there's a lot of issues between what Israel's doing in Lebanon, and that Lebanon got linked to the U.S.-Iran MOU. So that's kind of a different situation. But Iran, surprisingly, a lot of people don't realize just how economically desperate they are, the regime is. And I don't think it's just by chance that the wording of what President Trump said was the Islamic Republic of Iran.

0: That's kind of a code phrase for saying we're looking at the regime. And the inference would be, if you're talking about no longer exist, that would be regime change. So I found that to be a rather interesting semantic choice by the president.
1: Okay, interesting. U.S. allies are being dragged into this conflict as well, notably the GCC. So Bahrain, Kuwait, each facing heavy drone strikes since the war began. You know, where do you think relations stand with our Mideast allies right now after the strikes this weekend? And do you find it interesting that they're meeting in Doha this go-round?
0: I find it kind of good that they did move the venue to Doha. That puts it a lot closer. Yeah. It's a lot easier to work. Qataris have been excellent interlocutors throughout this whole process, so that makes a lot of sense. I also think that all the Gulf states are quietly having diplomatic discussions with Iran, and I think that's part of this de-escalation thing you're seeing. I don't think it's just us. I think they've probably had entrees from the ambassadors of Kuwait and Bahrain, of course, but also not far behind them, the other Gulf states as well. So I think there's a lot of desire. You know, there's a lot of very vulnerable infrastructure within the Gulf states that Iran could still hit. So there's a big desire to keep this kinetic interaction back and forth down to a certain level to make sure that none of that gets actually threatened.
1: Yeah, I'm glad you brought that up. Desalination plants specifically could be a major target. And I'm surprised that we don't hear more about this day to day.
0: Well, I served over there in uniform. I've been over there since then. And one of the things that you see, there's various different sources of water, but there are no big freshwater rivers that roll into, you know, Bahrain. Certainly it's an island, or into Qatar or into the UAE. They have wells, but really it's desalination. You look at these very large cities that they've built, and a lot of that's based on the effect of desalination of a lot of water. Those desalination plants are not, they weren't designed to be heavily defended. They're not fortified positions, so they're vulnerable. And the fear is you get enough drones, you get enough missiles coming through, the one or two get in, and it doesn't take a lot to shut that capability down. And then you have what would really be a crisis, which is a lack of fresh water, particularly in the summer. And the summer heat over there, to say stifling is to put it lightly.
1: Yeah, I'm actually getting ready to head over to Doha shortly, and we're preparing for those 120-degree temperatures. You know, basically a city in the middle of the desert. Hal Comfort, thank you again for your perspective. As always, very eye-opening. Thank you.
0: Thank you, Jessica.
1: More than 70 million Americans expected to travel this 4th of July. The majority of travelers hitting the road as gas prices drop more than 50 cents in the past month, while others head to the airport to get to their holiday destinations. The top five destinations for this upcoming holiday: Seattle, Orlando, Anchorage, Alaska, Miami, and here in New York. News Nation's Leah Lando live at the airport in Rochester, New York. Hi, Leah. What can travelers expect this upcoming holiday weekend?
2: Hi, Jessica. Great to see you. Great to be here with all of you. You know, we're used to doing these stories, right, this time of year. Holiday travel expected to be busy once again because of the 4th of July. But on top of that, we have World Cup games here in the U.S. We have America 250 celebrations. So travel experts say we are once again expecting a record number of travelers to hit the road and the sky. According to AAA, they're talking about more than 72 million people expected to travel for the 4th of July holiday, at least 50 miles from home between Saturday, June 27th, and Sunday, July 5th. While many will fly, AAA says 85% of you are planning to drive to your destination. On top of that, the U.S. is also hosting 14 of the 18 World Cup games between Tuesday, June 30th, and Monday, July 6th, across 10 cities. So a lot of people, they're flying, and TSA says it expects to screen nearly 18.7 million travelers during that time period. TSA officials say, though, they're ready, and they released a statement saying, quote, "We've implemented significant technology enhancements at key airports for the historic World Cup 2026, as well as for America 250 celebrations across the country." The TSA also saying it is fully prepared to meet the needs of the surge in travel, including increased personnel at airports in cities hosting World Cup games, and working with state, local, and federal partners to manage security for any of those large-scale events taking place. This memory, though, many of you remember this, right? Take a look up, still fresh in the minds of many. It wasn't long ago that we were reporting on hours-long security lines because of TSA staffing shortages from the partial government shutdown at the beginning of this year. Well, that shutdown, it ended on April 30th after a record 76 days. While this week will no doubt be a busy one, TSA says it is ready for it, saying it is fully staffed and prepared, so they don't expect any significant delays at airports like we saw just months ago, Jessica. But once again, if you are planning to travel, whether it be on the road or in the air, they recommend that you build in some extra time, as always, but a lot of eyes on security, and TSA officials say they're ready for these millions of travelers that are going to be hitting the road in the skies over the next week or so. Jessica.
1: All right, Leah Lando in Rochester, thank you. President Trump and Interior Secretary Doug Burgum took a tour around Washington, D.C. today, looking at the recent renovations and restoration done to statues, monuments, and fountains. President says many of these areas were covered in graffiti or had been vandalized for years. He also toured the East Potomac Golf Links, posting on Truth Social that the course is virtually unplayable and a new course will be built starting September 1st under the Department of the Interior. Well, look at the destruction in Venezuela, where the devastating loss of life and destruction is growing after major earthquakes rocked the country. How companies are stepping up to help those affected by the disaster.
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10: Turning now to Venezuela, where the devastating loss of life and destruction is growing tonight after major earthquakes rocked the country. The death toll now surpassing 1,400, and the number of those missing, more than 68,000. Starlink is offering free services for those impacted so that they have the ability to communicate with loved ones at home. Grable Rescue Chairman and founder Brian Stern conducting rescue missions for the thousands impacted. He joined News Nation earlier today. Let's take a listen.
11: Yeah, we're in a car. We're setting conditions for an operation at the moment. I just want to go back to what you introduced. You said that there was only that there were two big earthquakes. There's actually been over 100 aftershocks, and the aftershocks are actually just as bad as the main event because a collapsed building that's also shaking has a bigger effect. So it's just an important moment of clarity. In Venezuela, things are complicated. I think we're going to be pivoting from search and rescue to search and recovery here any moment, and which is really sad. It's very hot. This is the Caribbean. You know, it's South America. So, it's hot. There's air purity problems. There's hazardous material problems. There's, of course, the collapse and people injured problems and the survival probabilities decrease exponentially, literally hour by hour.
12: Right. And I appreciate you jumping on with us to just show the urgency here. You are literally in a car on the move. And thank you for chiming in on the aftershocks. Listen, I'm from California, so I know that aftershocks are equally as devastating. And it is very important to note. So thank you very much for that clarification. And as I mentioned, I mean, maybe you have a different number for us, but we're hearing that nearly 70,000 people are still missing. So I don't even know how you approach it, but walk us through how rescue teams go in on such a large scale. I guess it's really just brick by brick.
11: This is how it is. This is the problem with earthquake and confined rescue and urban search and rescue in a collapsed building. You need to go brick by brick, piece by piece, because the structural integrity is zero. The buildings are on the ground. So one, it's Jenga, it's pickup sticks. So if you make one mistake, that can be catastrophic. As far as the number of missing people goes, we have no idea. I'm not Venezuelan, but what I can tell you is we keep getting reports of whole families wiped out, not even being able to report that people are missing.
10: Wow. Just incredible. At least four people are dead after catastrophic flooding hit Kentucky. Governor Andy Beshear declaring a state of emergency there. Two of the victims were found dead inside of their home, another inside of a car. The governor sending this message to people in the state.
13: We've seen 6 to 7 inches of rain in some parts of our Commonwealth, which has created dangerous conditions, flash floods, and I need you to be careful. There are at least 12 state roads that are out of commission because they are flooded. We're hearing about numerous bridges on county roads in counties like Jessamine that have been entirely wiped out.
10: First responders are working to rescue people who are trapped in their cars or in their homes. Residents say that recovery and cleanup from the devastating floods could take months. And in Utah, three firefighters are dead, two others injured, as the largest wildfire burning in the U.S. right now intensifies. The Cottonwood Fire has burned through more than 93,000 acres. The National Weather Service issuing a red flag warning, with dry and windy conditions making it possible for more fires to break out. That's a first ever for the Salt Lake City office. The combination of high winds, temperatures, and rough terrain is making it very difficult for firefighters to battle this blaze. Well, this July 4th could be a scorcher. What's called a double heat dome is set to hit different parts of the country this week. Chicago and Detroit may see heat index numbers over 100 degrees. Other areas could top 105. Heat domes are high-pressure weather systems that trap heat and humidity in one area for a few days. And in Europe, record temperatures are causing thousands of deaths. Officials in France say more than 1,300 people have died due to the heat wave. More than 300 people have died in Spain. The UK, Germany, Sweden, Italy, and Belgium also facing extreme heat warnings. The World Meteorological Organization says this could have a major impact on health, agriculture, and labor. And the battle for control of Congress, a major win for President Trump in Louisiana as his pick secures the state's GOP Senate runoff. What Republicans are taking away from this win after the ousting of incumbent Senator Bill Cassidy.
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10: We could see a break in the recent back and forth fighting after a weekend of strikes that threatened to plunge the U.S. and Iran back into an all-out war. Both sides now agreeing to stop strikes against each other. That's according to a new report by Axios. The two sides expected to meet on Tuesday in Doha to work out their dispute over the Strait of Hormuz, a key corridor for oil shipments from the region. The new agreement follows back-and-forth attacks from the U.S. on Iran and then Iran on key U.S. allies, Bahrain and Kuwait. The Trump administration is reaffirming its hold on the Republican Party as Trump-backed Louisiana Congresswoman Julia Ledlow wins the GOP Senate runoff.
1: I will fight for our families. I'll fight for our farmers. I'll fight for our teachers. I will fight for our parents. I'll fight for our law enforcement. I will fight for everyone in this room. We are just getting started, and I'm so incredibly grateful to all of you.
10: Ledlow and Louisiana State Treasurer John Fleming went head-to-head in the runoff election after neither candidate received more than half of the votes after the May 16th primary. Incumbent Senator Bill Cassidy did not have the votes to advance to the runoff. Fleming conceded to Ledlow last night, calling for unity within the party for a strong Republican in the November midterm elections. Joining me now with the very latest on these primaries is News Nation's Mills Hayes. Hi, Mills.
2: Hey, Jessica. Good to see you. Well, President Trump, he is certainly leaving his mark on the Republican Party once again and showing what can happen to Republican politicians if he sees them as disloyal. Congresswoman Julia Ledlow is now the Republican nominee for U.S. Senate in Louisiana after beating John Fleming in the Republican runoff election Saturday. And Ledlow earned 56% of the vote, with just 43% casting a ballot for Fleming. The two were looking to replace two-term Senator Bill Cassidy, who finished third in the initial primary last month. Trump has spent years attacking Cassidy after the senator voted to convict Trump during his impeachment trial after the January 6th riot at the Capitol in 2021. In an interview that aired today, Cassidy hit back and criticized Trump's Health and Human Services Secretary, RFK Jr., saying his stances on vaccines and public health are built on a foundation of lies. And this is fresh off of a shouting match with the president this week, where Cassidy said he achieved his mission of securing more information on the war happening in the Middle East. That tense conversation led the senator to drop his support for a Democratic-led effort to restrict Trump's war powers. Cassidy says the president sometimes acts as if Congress is merely an appendage and not separate from the presidency. Cassidy is one of two GOP incumbents who were ousted in the primaries because of the president.
23: But really came down to the president being offended that I voted to support the Constitution in his trial. And so that was it. Let's just acknowledge it. And then you combine that with a closed partisan primary. So, but I don't complain about it. I don't go around saying the election was stolen.
2: Democratic voters in Louisiana, they chose farmer Jamie Davis to face off Republican Julia Ledlow. But Republicans are expected to hold the seat in that ruby red state. But the next primary election that we're watching is on Tuesday in Colorado, where voters will decide competitive races for governor, U.S. Senate and Congress. And the results, they're likely going to give us a better idea on the Democratic side if voters want a more progressive candidate or they want to stick with someone who's more of a party establishment kind of candidate. Jessica?
10: Interesting. So speaking of Democrats, a lot of talk about if the party is moving left. Hayes.
2: That's right. Are they moving more to the left? Well, it is kind of hard to say, Jessica, right? But the Democratic Socialist Movement, it's definitely having a moment right now. But only two actually hold national office, two candidates. And that could change come the midterm elections, because there has been a lot of energy behind that movement, especially after New York City Mayor Zohran Mamdani's win. And like President Trump, Mamdani's endorsement power was put to the test this week. All three of the candidates that Mamdani endorsed for congressional seats in New York won their primaries this week. Claire Valdez and Daraliza Alvilia Chevalier, both Democratic Socialists, too. And also Brad Lander, a progressive Democrat. They won their primary races. Two of them, one against the more moderate incumbent candidates that were backed by House Democratic leader Hakeem Jeffries, showing that there is some tension in the party right now. Mamdani said in an interview on ABC today that Democratic Socialists can get elected anywhere in this country for any position.

0: But just this week, a group of 15 Democrats made up of candidates and also sitting members of Congress, they signed the Promise to America pledge, vowing that they are capitalist and not socialist, and that they support secure borders with an orderly immigration system. Moderate Representative Suhas Subramaniam told News Nation that it feels like the Democratic Party is debating its identity in caucus meetings every week.
1: We have Blue Dog Democrats and we have Democratic Socialists, right? But the one guy who's uniting everyone is Akeem Jeffries. He's also our best fundraiser, and I think he's going to get us into the majority next year and be Speaker.
0: And Jessica, former President Biden also back on the scene. He spoke at a Democratic gala in Maryland last night, and he did not address the division in his party, but he did encourage Democrats to get back up and continue the fight against Trump and Republicans. And Biden even went as far as calling Trump a loser. All of this on the 2-year anniversary of the presidential debate that ultimately led to him dropping out and President Trump winning, Jessica.
2: All the name calling. News Nation's Mills Hayes, thank you so much and good to see you as always.
0: Good to see you.
2: Joining me now, Rich Rubino, political analyst and author of the Great American Political Trivia Challenge. Thanks so much for being here. Congresswoman Letlow securing her victory with a very comfortable lead, earning nearly 57% of the vote compared to Fleming's 43%. That's according to the latest DDHQ results. So is a Trump endorsement really the key to winning elections for Republicans?
3: Yes, he really has a vice grip on the Republican Party. Now, he's demonstrably unpopular in the body politic nationally, but within the Republican Party, he is extremely popular. He certainly made the defining endorsement in the Kentucky congressional race, certainly here in Louisiana. There were a couple of failures, one most recently, the Georgia governor's race and the Iowa governor's race. But generally speaking, once the president makes an endorsement, that really propels that Republican to victory, at least in the primary, not in the general election, but in the primary.
2: Looking nationally, all three Democratic Socialist House candidates, backed by New York City Mayor Zohran Mamdani, won their elections this week. Two incumbent Democrats were ousted from their seats. Mamdani is saying that he's confident in the future of socialism here in New York City and in the U.S., and that both Democratic moderates and socialists can coexist. Here's what he said.
4: I mean, is there room in the party for both of these views?
5: Yes, here I am. here are so many more. And I think what makes our party a beautiful party is the fact that it's a big tent.
4: Can a Democratic Socialist get elected president?
5: I think a Democratic Socialist can get elected anywhere across this country for any position. What I think we need to bring is a focus on working people.
2: So Bill Salmon, Senior Vice President of Editorial Content with News Nation and our partners at The Hill, even said this morning that had Mamdani been born here in the U.S., he could potentially be a top contender for 2028. Do you think that there could be a Democratic Socialist president at some point?
3: I think it's a possibility. It reminds me a little bit of the conservative movement in the Republican Party. In 1964, the Republican Party nominated Barry Goldwater. Barry Goldwater was an unreserved conservative Republican. He said in his convention speech in San Francisco, extremism in the defense of liberty is no vice. He landed up winning only southern states in his home state of Arizona. It was an absolute blowout. But by 1980, Ronald Reagan, who effectuated a lot of the same ideology of Barry Goldwater, landed up winning the nomination against more moderate candidates like George H.W. Bush, Howard Baker, and John Anderson, and won the presidency. So it is a possibility Bernie Sanders would kind of be the antecedent, if you will, or the precursor to a Democratic Socialist potentially winning. But obviously, if you look at the possibility of them winning, and I heard him say that, you know, it's a Big Ten party and that a Democratic Socialist could win everywhere, it's very hard to envisage a scenario where they win in certainly in places like Idaho and places like Utah. I think that when you talk about party unity specifically, party unity means that a party has to have a big tent and it has to really have disparate ideologies within that party to be successful. If it's just Democratic Socialists and they do not appeal to moderates and disaffected Republicans, I think that that will be very electorally foolhardy for them.
2: Okay. And meanwhile, President Trump, as you can imagine, very critical of Democratic Socialists. Here are some of what he's saying.
6: And as you saw with the communists elected in New York City recently, they're communists, they're not social Democrats. They want to completely destroy the traditional American way of life. We have to stop this horrible thread of cancer that's permeating our country called communism.
2: All right, so is this a preview of how Republicans will start addressing the developing Democratic Socialist wing of the Democratic Party going forward?
3: Yes, absolutely. They're going to try to tether every moderate Democrat running for re-election, and they're going to say essentially that they are Democratic Socialists. You'll probably see AOC or Bernie Sanders morphing into a more Democratic candidate. I think that those Democratic candidates are going to try to distance themselves. They're going to say that they're independent-minded, that they want to work across the aisle. But at the same time, if they completely disavow Democratic Socialists, if they completely disavow Democratic Socialists, they have the possibility in the future of having a Democratic Socialist actually running against them to the left in a primary, and the possibility of having to spend a lot of money fending off that challenger and potentially even being upended by that challenger.
2: All right, Rich Rubino, appreciate your time. Thank you so much. Well, the border battle isn't done in Texas, but midterm elections could have a huge impact on its success. News Nation's Allie Bradley speaks with Governor Greg Abbott in an exclusive interview on all of the issues hitting the Lone Star State.
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2: No state sits closer to that fight than Texas. Texas Governor Greg Abbott sat down with senior border correspondent Allie Bradley for an exclusive interview. They covered a number of issues facing the Lone Star State that could have nationwide implications.
21: Yeah, we talked exclusively with Texas Governor Greg Abbott, who told us that the state is actively seeking billions of dollars in reimbursement for their efforts in securing the border under the previous administration. Now, the governor also added that they are prepared to step back in when it comes to building the wall, if necessary.
22: The Trump administration has now opened up the window for us to be able to file for reimbursement of the expenses that we incurred. And we're seeking reimbursement as we speak right now of billions of dollars of costs that Texas incurred to secure the border in the failure of the Biden administration to do its job. If the border wall construction is incomplete at the end of the Trump administration, and if his successor is not like-minded and will continue to secure the border, then Texas will again step up and make sure we use every measure possible to secure the border.
21: He added that Operation Lone Star is still active and will remain, as they are still seeing people and drugs come into the country illegally. But the governor added that they're now working with their federal counterparts to crack down on smuggling. He also addressed the upcoming Senate race between Ken Paxton and James Tallarico and says he is confident Texas will stay red.
22: Well, listen, the race is important for the state of Texas. We've been undefeated in statewide races for 30 years now, and we want to maintain that streak for Republicans. It's also obviously important to who controls the United States Senate.
21: Now, when it comes to the rapid expansion of data centers across Texas, demand is growing for artificial intelligence and other emerging technologies. The governor reassured Texans that their quality of life remains the priority.
22: Data centers must bring their own power. They must reuse their own water. And they must reduce electricity costs for residential customers as well as small business customers. Those are bottom line expectations.
21: When it comes to that power grid, a lot of people living in the Lone Star State have concerns over just how much output it can really give. But the governor says it's stronger than ever. But he did reassure Texans that these AI data centers would not actually draw from that power grid. Now, he also addressed the New World screwworm and concerns with that and says that he's encouraging ranchers to continue reporting their cases because they will deploy hundreds of millions of sterile flies to help stop the spread of that disease among livestock. The governor says right now they have 15 reported cases across the state.
2: A New York City Council data analyst who was detained by ICE at a routine asylum interview in Long Island in January has been released from custody. Rafael Rubio was held at Delaney Hall in Newark, New Jersey on June 19th. He had temporary protected status as a citizen of Venezuela, which was good through October. A judge previously ordered Rubio be deported in March after the Trump administration ended protection for Venezuelans last year. He also didn't have a required signature on his asylum application. Bronx defenders were able to reopen Rubio's immigration case and filed a habeas petition on new grounds. He was granted asylum by an immigration judge on May 27th.
23: It was bad, but now that I'm back and I'm out, as a free man, it feels so great to be in this city, in this state. I love New York, of course. I love the United States as well, because it gave me another opportunity, despite what it's been happening, but it is what it is, and I'm just glad that I'm having a chance to fight my case while in freedom.

0: trash talking.
1: One thing to be a dummy, and it's another thing to be stupid.
0: Ornery aunts.
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0: And a heap of laughs big enough to put you into cardiac arrest.
1: You hear that, Elizabeth? I'm coming to join you, honey.
0: Don't be a big dummy.
1: You big dummy.
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5: The price of crude returning to pre-war levels. I'm Mike Vaccara, News Nation Washington Bureau Chief. The cost of crude oil, an international benchmark, dropped to between $72 and $73 a barrel on Friday. That amount hasn't been seen since February 27th of this year. It's a day before the U.S. and Israel launched strikes across Iran. During the war, oil prices peaked at $118 a barrel, causing a spike in prices at the pump and hitting American pocketbooks with inflation. That inflation now at 4.1% annually. Gas prices are also dropping, now standing at a national average of $3.90 a gallon. That's down almost 60 cents from a month ago. Still, Americans are reeling from the economic hangover of those high prices. In a new Gallup poll, two-thirds of Americans say they face financial hardship due to increased gas prices. I'm Mike Vaccara, and this is the News Nation Political Minute.
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17: All 50 states and 16 U.S. territories are represented on the National Mall at the Great American State Fair. One of the largest displays is Florida, where the interactive pavilion showcases the state's history, agriculture, wildlife, space program, and world-famous destinations, giving visitors a taste of the Sunshine State. Ryan Griffin, the president and CEO of Visit Florida, spoke with News Nation earlier on everything Florida. Let's take a look.
18: We go through the whole story, okay? You're going to start with history. You're going to be in a Spanish fort from St. Augustine with cannon fire, the sights and the sounds. Then you move into the natural part. You've got a photo op of the manatee. You feel like you're in the Everglades. You move into our agricultural section under a giant orange tree. You're going to get the story of what it means for Florida to have this kind of industry.

0: industry, innovation, the things that we're able to do to contribute to our republic. And then when you leave here, you're going to go out through the gift shop, of course. You're going to be able to pick up your manatee or your crocodile and play some putt-putt golf and learn about our world-famous attractions. Of course, Florida's number one for tourism.
1: Yeah, it feels like a full attraction there. You know, when we look at the state of Florida, we know that more than one in five Florida residents were born outside of the United States. How does the pavilion reflect the many cultures and communities that have helped shape the Sunshine State?
0: Well, if you start right in our history part, you can see all the different flags that have flown over Florida before it finally found its place in America. Mm-hmm. And that story is part of it, of course. And then you've got everybody that contributes to, you know, our industries, our tourism destinations. But really, this is a celebration of America. We are so proud to be one of 50 great states. We are so proud of 250 years of our country. Yeah. And that's why we pull out all the stops for the Florida Pavilion so that we can have a great showing for our nation's semi-quincentennial.
1: Yeah, and as America marks its 250 years, a major milestone, what role does Florida play in that larger story of our nation?
0: Florida's been leading the nation on many things. We've been helping to pave the way for, of course, with our governor and his great policies that he's been doing. So much on leadership. We've got the number one tourist destination by market share in the entire country, and we're proud to be America's vacation spot. Our industry serves so much of the rest of the country with our fresh from Florida produce and cattle products. So there's a lot that Florida contributes, not to mention, of course, the space frontier. A rocket launch happens in Florida on average once every 3 days. So come on down to Florida. If you haven't seen one, you can enjoy it from the beach.
2: President Trump will finally try out his new Air Force One this week. He's set to visit North Dakota, where he will fly in the new Qatari gifted plane. The president unveiled the new aircraft earlier this month, showing off new red, white, gold, of course, and navy blue color scheme. The jet is set to be a bridge aircraft used between the older Boeing 747, which has been in use for more than 30 years, and two new 747s that won't be ready until 2028. The new Air Force One is bringing controversy, with some lawmakers arguing foreign influence by accepting the plane from the Qataris. Well, almost 20 million people are expected to fly to their 4th of July celebration destinations. How soon you should arrive at airports to avoid the holiday crunch? News Nation's Leah Lando joins us live from the airport in Rochester, New York, coming up. And a second straight day of strikes amid the U.S. and Iran's newly signed ceasefire. We'll discuss how close this deal is to collapsing.
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6: The delicate ceasefire in the Middle East remains intact. The U.S. and Iran both agreeing to halt strikes after a tense weekend of back-and-forth attacks. We're live at the White House with where talks stand right now. And a live look in Venezuela, rescuers frantically searching for nearly 70,000 people still missing after those twin earthquakes. Survivors and rescue crew members are speaking with News Nation about the devastation. Plus,
7: President Trump, thank you for encouraging me to get in this race. Thank you for your endorsement. Louisiana loves you.
6: Trump-backed Representative Julia Letlow wins the Republican primary runoff in the Louisiana Senate race. Letlow will now face Democratic nominee Farmer Jamie Davis this November. The president is touting his victories ahead of the midterms, but former President Joe Biden is throwing a jab his way.
8: Tearing down the east wing of the White House. Making room for his ballroom? Whoa, what a loser.
6: And you're looking live at the National Mall, where the Great American State Fair is now in full swing. America's 250th birthday is less than a week away, and so is another holiday travel rush. We'll tell you the best and worst times to travel for Independence Day. Thanks so much for joining us for News Nation Live. I'm Jessica Cartaglia, in tonight for Kelly Beeson. And we begin in the Middle East, where reports are surfacing that the U.S. and Iran have agreed to stop the strikes, with both sides expecting now to hold a meeting this week in Qatar to work out their differences over the Strait of Hormuz. This comes after Iran targeted U.S. allies Bahrain and Kuwait in new attacks. Back and forth, all amid a tenuous ceasefire, jeopardizing the proposed peace plan between the two countries. Our coverage begins with correspondent Hannah Brandt live at the White House. So, Hannah, what else are we learning at this hour?
9: Well, Jessica, that new report does say we could see a break in that recent back and forth fighting over the weekend, which has been full of strikes that really threatened to plunge the U.S. and Iran back into the all-out war that we were seeing just months ago. Tonight, Axios is reporting that U.S. and Iranian leaders have agreed to stop the strikes over the Strait of Hormuz and have plans to meet Tuesday in Doha to talk further. Pakistan had always said the technical talks were set to resume this week, but this all comes after Iran launched strikes on Kuwait and Bahrain just earlier today. No deaths reported in those attacks, but Bahrain's foreign ministry did call it a dangerous escalation from Tehran. And the Iranian strikes were the country's response to new U.S. airstrikes that U.S. CENTCOM launched just last night on 10 Iranian military targets that they said were in retaliation for an Iranian strike on a Panama-flagged oil tanker called Kiku that was passing near the Strait of Hormuz. And those attacks came after a first round of back-and-forth strikes that happened Thursday and Friday. So we've really just seen the U.S. and Iran trade a lot of attacks in the past 4 days. And it was shortly after last night's U.S. airstrikes that we saw President

0: Trump weigh in, issuing a warning on his Truth Social, accusing Iran of violating the ceasefire agreement and writing, "There may come a point in time when we are no longer able to be reasonable and will be forced to militarily complete the job that we very successfully started." He says, if that happens, the Islamic Republic of Iran will no longer exist. And U.S. Ambassador to the U.N. Mike Waltz doubling down on the president's warning in an interview today.
1: If the Iranian regime thinks for a second that President Trump is going to stand by while Iran continues to attack international shipping without a response, or our bases without a response, they're sadly mistaken. And they saw that loud and clear over the last few nights, where we'll continue to militarily, if needed, take down their infrastructure that they're trying to use to illegally control an international waterway.
0: Though Iran's Islamic Revolutionary Guard Corps insists it's the U.S. who is violating the recently signed agreement and warned any further U.S. strikes will result in the complete halt of all diplomatic processes. Iran, meanwhile, is publicly maintaining it holds authority over the Strait of Hormuz. Of course, that's controversial. The country's foreign minister reiterating that point just today in remarks he made while visiting Iraq. Jessica.
2: And Hannah, meanwhile, the fighting between Israel and Lebanon, also a key part of this peace agreement. So what's the very latest there?
0: Well, that fighting is still happening. In fact, Israeli leaders said just shortly ago they destroyed an underground tunnel in Lebanon. They say it was part of a Hezbollah terrorist infrastructure. And apparently, they say it had weapons and launch silos directed at Israel inside of it. The Iranian leaders, or rather the Israeli leaders, do say that they told the U.S. ahead of this attack on the infrastructure. But these continued clashes that we're seeing in Lebanon run counter to that ceasefire agreement that the U.S. and Iran struck. They signed that official agreement just earlier this month. And it was today that we saw Iran's foreign minister demanding that the U.S. force Israel to stop its attacks in Lebanon. Iranian state TV reporting their parliament speaker is also calling for a meeting of the new conflict control unit. You may remember that was created in the memorandum to try to keep the peace in Lebanon as these fragile negotiations move forward, Jessica.
2: All right, Hannah Brand in Washington, thank you. And joining me now is research director for the National Union for Democracy in Iran, Hasro Isfahani. Thank you so much for being with us. Look, we find ourselves in very familiar territory here. The fragile peace between the U.S. and Iran breaks down, new strikes between both sides, then another agreement to halt the fighting and head back to the bargaining table. In this case, we're thinking Tuesday in Doha. Why should we believe that this time will be different?
3: You shouldn't. With the Islamic Republic, it's always going to be more war, more destruction, more conflict. We are dealing with an Islamist fascist state that is hell-bent on exporting its Islamist ideology around the world. From the Islamic Republic's constitution to the charter of the IRGC, it explicitly says that the mission of the state is exactly doing what they are doing right now. As we are watching these negotiations continue with the United States, between the United States and the Islamic Republic, the regime is gearing up to mark the funeral of its former Supreme Leader Ali Khamenei, which is going to start very interestingly on 4th of July. The Assembly of Experts, the highest ranking center for advising the Supreme Leader, made of clerics, today issued a statement saying that any Muslim who has access to President Trump should kill him. That's the language that is coming out of Tehran. The IRGC is boasting about preparing for the next war, and look at what they are doing in the Persian Gulf and the Strait of Hormuz. These are not signs of a regime that has accepted peace or a negotiated deal to de-escalate. We are seeing a regime that is hell-bent on destruction of Israel, doing as much harm as they can to the United States, a regime that is an imminent, urgent, lethal, and a strategic threat to the United States that is just buying time to prepare for the next round of conflict, nothing other than that.
2: Right, and meanwhile, the IRGC is also warning GCC countries not to help the

0: United States. You know, how long could this potential pause in fighting continue? And what do you think will come out of Tuesday's meeting?
1: As long as President Trump stomachs it. The Islamic Republic right now is trying to measure how far they can go with wreaking havoc across the Middle East without receiving a decisive response from the United States. What they are doing constantly is escalating, furthering the frontier of the war, including other conflicts into their negotiations with the United States, trying to drive a wedge between the United States and its key ally in the Middle East, Israel, and seeing how the United States, how Washington responds. The Islamic Republic is well versed in watching how Americans perceive foreign policy developments. They watch the divisions in the United States, how more left-leaning voters are constantly critical of the administration, regardless of the outcome of the actions of President Trump. They are also watching the isolationists within President Trump's own party, and they are trying to use all of these to weaken the United States and its military force, its security forces, to take another strike against the United States. This regime is an actual enemy of the United States. As long as it's standing, it's going to strike back.
0: Okay, and I'm glad you said that, as long as it's standing, because for the longest time we've heard that we are obliterating Iran's military force, but they are managing to hang in there. So how strong is Iran at this point?
1: They still have enough missiles and drones to strike literally every U.S. ally across the Middle East. Multiple things. One, they have high-end, let's call them, high-end advanced ICBMs that can strike as far as Diego Garcia. They have highly enriched uranium that they can easily turn into a bomb or a dirty bomb that can go off anywhere in Europe if they put it on top of one of those ICBMs. They also have cheap drones and missiles that they don't cost much to build and that can strike literally every neighbor of Iran. During the recent conflict with the United States and Israel, the Islamic Republic struck 12 other nations, 12 other nations, disrupted the whole world's economy, took the world economy hostage, and proved that they can force, or at least in their own minds, they can force the United States to make concessions to the Islamic Republic. The only solution to the world's Islamic Republic problem is absolute annihilation of this system, or forcing them into accepting total humiliating surrender, where Washington dictates the terms, not negotiating them.
0: Interesting. Hosro Isfahani, appreciate your perspective. Thank you.
1: Thanks.
0: As gas prices slowly fall amid continuing talks with Iran, more than 70 million Americans are expected to hit the road and travel this 4th of July week. The majority of travelers driving as regular gas drops more than 50 cents in the past month, while others will head to the airport to get to their holiday destination. The top five destinations for this upcoming holiday weekend: Seattle, Orlando, Anchorage, Miami, and New York. News Nation's Leah Lando is live in New York at the airport in Rochester. So, Leah, what can travelers expect this upcoming holiday weekend?
2: Well, Jessica, we've been doing this for a while, right? We're used to the headlines this time of year, a busy week for travelers as we approach the 4th of July. So many people trying to get to their destination in time for those celebrations. But this year, AAA says we're expecting a record number of travelers because there is so much going on. Not only do we have those 250, America 250 celebrations, but we have the World Cup. So people in the USA for some of those games, according to AAA, more than 72 million people are expected to travel for the 4th of July holiday, at least 50 miles from home. That's between Saturday, June 27th and Sunday, July 5th. While many will fly, AAA says 85% of you will be driving. On top of that, the U.S. also hosting 14 of the 18 World Cup games that so many of you are following so closely. That's between that Tuesday, June 30th, and Monday, July 6th, across 10 cities. So a lot of people flying, and TSA says it does expect to screen nearly 8

0: 18.7 million travelers during that time period. TSA officials, though, they say they're ready and released a statement saying, in part, we've implemented significant technology enhancement at key airports for the historic FIFA World Cup 2026, as well as for America 250 celebrations across the country. The TSA also saying it is fully prepared to meet the needs of this surge in travel, including increased personnel at airports, in cities hosting World Cup games, and working with state, local, and federal partners to manage security for any large-scale events. Of course, security always a big topic, something that many of us think about when we're traveling. This memory, by the way, still fresh in the minds of many. It wasn't long ago that we were reporting on hours-long security lines because of TSA staffing shortages from that partial government shutdown at the beginning of this year. The shutdown ended on April 30th after a record 76 days. And while this week will no doubt be a busy one, TSA says it is ready. It is fully staffed. So if you're driving, you want to try to avoid heavy traffic. Jessica, experts recommend, of course, there's no guarantee, but they recommend that if you're driving, you leave before 10 a.m. And typically on a typical travel day, the hours between 12 and 7 p.m., they say, are the busiest. But I drive everywhere, long distances, and I still haven't figured it out. So hopefully, if you're traveling, it's smooth sailing, right?
1: Right, exactly. All right, Leah, thank you so much. President Trump and Interior Secretary Doug Burgum took a tour around D.C. today, looking at the recent renovations and restoration done to statues, monuments, and fountains. The president says that many of these areas were covered in graffiti or had been vandalized for years. He also toured the East Potomac Golf Links, boasting on Truth Social that the course is virtually unplayable, and a new course will be built starting September 1st under the Department of the Interior. Well, a look at the destruction now in Venezuela, where the devastating loss of life and destruction is growing after major earthquakes and aftershocks rocked the country. How companies are now stepping up to help those affected by this disaster.
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7: 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Bill O'Reilly and Leland Vittert delve deep into the unsung heroes and villains of the American Revolution. 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
8: Turning now to Venezuela, where the devastating loss of life and destruction is growing after major earthquakes rock the country. The death toll now surpassing 1,400, and the number of those missing, more than 68,000. Starlink is now offering free services for those impacted so that they have the ability to communicate. Rabel Rescue Chairman and founder Brian Stern is conducting rescue missions for the thousands who are impacted. He joined News Nation earlier. Let's listen.
9: There's actually been over 100 aftershocks, and the aftershocks are actually just as bad as the main event because a collapsed building that's also shaking has a bigger effect. So it's just an important moment of clarity. In Venezuela, things are complicated. I think we're going to be pivoting from search and rescue to search and recovery here any moment. And which is really sad. It's very hot. This is the Caribbean. You know, it's South America. So, it's hot. There's air purity problems. There's hazard material problems. There's, of course, the collapse and people injured problems. And the survival probabilities decrease exponentially, literally hour by hour.
10: Right. And I appreciate you jumping on with us to just show the urgency here. You are literally in a car on the move. And thank you for chiming in on the aftershocks. Listen, I'm from California, so I know that aftershocks are equally as devastating. And it is very important to note. So thank you very much for that clarification. And as I mentioned, I mean, maybe you have a different number for us, but we're hearing that nearly 70,000 people are still missing. So I don't even know how you approach it, but walk us through how rescue teams go in on such a large scale. I guess it's really just brick by brick.
9: This is how it is. This is the problem with earthquake and confined rescue and urban search and rescue in a collapsed building. You need to go brick by brick, piece by piece, because the structural integrity is zero. That's, the buildings are on the ground. So one, it's Jenga, it's pickup sticks. So if you make one mistake, that can be catastrophic. As far as the number of missing people goes, we have no idea. I'm not Venezuelan, but what I can tell you is we keep getting reports of whole families wiped out, not even being able to report that people are missing.
8: At least four people are dead after catastrophic flooding hit Kentucky. Governor Andy Beshear declaring a state of emergency. Two of the victims were found dead inside of their home, another inside of their car. The governor sending this message to people in the state.
11: We've seen 6 to 7 inches of rain in some parts of our Commonwealth, which has created dangerous conditions, flash floods, and I need you to be careful. There are at least 12 state

0: roads that are out of commission because they are flooded. We're hearing about numerous bridges on county roads in counties like Jessamine that have been entirely wiped out.
1: First responders are working to rescue people trapped in cars and homes. Residents say recovery and cleanup from the devastating floods could take months. In Utah, three firefighters are dead, two others injured as the largest wildfire burning in the U.S. right now intensifies. The Cottonwood Fire has burned more than 93,000 acres so far. The National Weather Service issuing a red flag warning with dry and windy conditions, making it possible for more fires to break out. That's a first ever for the Salt Lake City office. The combination of high winds, temperatures, and rough terrain is making it very difficult for firefighters to try and battle that blaze. And this 4th of July could be a scorcher. What's called a double heat dome is set to hit different parts of the country this week. Chicago and Detroit may see heat index numbers over 100 degrees. Other areas could top 105. Heat domes are high-pressure weather systems that trap heat and humidity in the same area for a few days. And in Europe, record temperatures are causing thousands of deaths. Officials in France say more than 1,300 people have already died due to the heat wave there. More than 300 have died in Spain. The UK, Germany, Sweden, Italy, and Belgium also facing extreme heat warnings. The World Meteorological Organization says this could have a major impact on health and agriculture, as well as labor. And the battle for control of Congress, a major win for President Trump in Louisiana as his pick secures the state's GOP Senate runoff. What Republicans are taking away from this win after the ousting of incumbent Senator Bill Cassidy.
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2: We could see a break in the recent back and forth fighting after a weekend of strikes that threatened to plunge the U.S. and Iran back into an all-out war. Both sides now agreeing to stop strikes against each other, according to a new report by Axios. The two sides expect to meet on Tuesday in Doha to work out their dispute over the Strait of Hormuz, a key corridor for oil shipments from the region. The new agreement follows back-and-forth attacks from the U.S. on Iran and then Iran on key U.S. allies Bahrain and Kuwait. The Trump administration is reaffirming its hold on the Republican Party tonight as Trump backed Louisiana Congresswoman Julia Letlow wins the GOP Senate runoff.
3: I will fight for our families. I'll fight for our farmers. I'll fight for our teachers. I will fight for our parents. I'll fight for our law enforcement. I will fight for everyone in this room. We are just getting started, and I'm so incredibly grateful to all of you.
2: Letlow and Louisiana State Treasurer John Fleming went head-to-head in the runoff election after neither candidate received more than half of the votes after the May 16th primary. Incumbent Senator Bill Cassidy did not have the votes to advance to the runoff. Fleming conceded to Letlow last night, calling for unity within the party for a strong Republican in the November midterm elections. Joining me now with the very latest on these primaries is News Nation's Mills Hayes. Hi, Mills.
4: Hey, Jessica. Well, President Trump, he's definitely leaving his mark on the Republican Party once again and also showing what can happen to Republican politicians if he sees them as disloyal, because we saw Congresswoman Julia Letlow now become the Republican nominee for U.S. Senate in Louisiana after beating out John Fleming in the Republican runoff election just yesterday. Letlow earned 56% of the vote, with just 43% casting a ballot for Fleming. The two were looking to replace two-term Senator Bill Cassidy, who finished third in the initial primary last month. And Trump has spent years attacking Cassidy after the senator voted to convict Trump during his impeachment trial after the January 6th riot at the Capitol back in 2021. And in an interview that aired today, Cassidy hit back and criticized Trump's Health and Human Services Secretary RFK Jr., saying his stances on vaccines and public health are built on a foundation of lies. This is fresh off a shouting match with the president this week, where Cassidy said he achieved his mission of securing more information on the war happening in the Middle East. And that tense conversation led the senator to drop his support for a Democratic-led effort to restrict Trump's war powers. And Cassidy says that the president sometimes acts as if Congress is merely an appendage and not separate from the presidency. Cassidy is one of two GOP incumbents who were ousted in the primaries because of Trump.
5: But really came down to the president being offended that I voted to support the Constitution in his trial. And so that was it. Let's just acknowledge it. And then you combine that with a closed partisan primary. So, but I don't complain about it. I don't go around saying the election was stolen.
4: Democratic voters in Louisiana chose farmer Jamie Davis to face off with Republican Julia Letlow. But Republicans are expected to hold the seat. It is a ruby red state there. And the next primary election we're watching, Jessica, is on Tuesday in Colorado, where voters will decide a couple of competitive races for governor, U.S. Senate, and Congress. And the results, they'll give us a better idea on the Democratic side if voters want to see a more progressive candidate or if they want to stick with someone who's more of a party establishment kind of candidate, Jessica.
2: Yeah, really interesting, especially after what happened here in New York. And speaking of Democrats, lots of talk about if the party is going to continue moving left, Mills.
4: That's right. Everyone's kind of talking about where is the Democratic Party going? And it's really hard to say if it truly is going left. But the Democratic Socialist Movement, it's definitely having a moment right now. Only two elected officials that actually hold national office that consider themselves Democratic Socialists. But That could change come the midterm elections because there's been a lot of energy behind the movement, especially after New York City Mayor Zohran Mamdani's win. And like President Trump, Mamdani's endorsement power was put to test this week. All three of the candidates that Mamdani endorsed for congressional seats in New York won their primaries. Claire Valdez and Daria Liza Alvilia Chevalier, both Democratic socialists, and also Brad Lander, who's a progressive Democrat, won. All of those people endorsed by Mamdani. But two of those won against the more moderate incumbent candidates that were backed by House Democratic leader Hakeem Jeffries, showing some tension in the party and between Mamdani and Jeffries. But Mamdani said in an interview on ABC Today that Democratic socialists can get elected anywhere in the country for any position. But just this week, a group of 15 Democrats made up of candidates and also sitting members of Congress signed the Promise to America, vowing that they are capitalist, not socialist, and that they support secure borders with an orderly immigration system. But we did hear from Senator Raphael Warnock earlier today, who responded to more Democratic socialists rising and growing attention for that movement on his party side. Take a listen.
6: We have robust and rambunctious arguments about the direction of our party, but the focus is on the concerns of ordinary people. Look, I don't believe in abolishing the police. You can't have security without police. You don't have a country without borders.
4: Important to note that not all Democratic socialists also want to abolish the police. Of course, Mamdani previously supported that defund the police movement, but has supported police since. Now over to President Obama, former president there. He spoke at a Democratic gala in Maryland last night. And while he did not address the division within his own party, he did encourage Democrats to get back up and continue the fight against Trump and Republicans. And Biden, he also went as far as calling President Trump a loser. All of this on the two-year anniversary of that presidential debate that ultimately led to Biden dropping out and President Trump winning, Jessica.
2: All right, News Nation's Mills Hayes, thank you. Well, earlier on News Nation, I spoke with Rich Rubino, political analyst and author of the Great American Political Trivia Challenge, about Congresswoman Letlow's victory and if a Trump endorsement is still the golden ticket when it comes to winning elections for Republicans.
7: Yes, he really has a vice grip on the Republican Party. Now, he's demonstrably unpopular in the body politic nationally, but within the Republican Party, he is extremely popular. He certainly made the defining endorsement in the Kentucky congressional race, certainly here in Louisiana. There were a couple of failures, one most recently, the Georgia governor's race and the Iowa governor's race. But generally speaking, once the president makes an endorsement, that really propels that Republican to victory, at least in the primary, not in the general election, but in the primary.
2: Looking nationally, all three Democratic socialist House candidates backed by New York City Mayor Zohran Mamdani won the elections this week. Two incumbent Democrats were ousted from their seats. Mamdani is saying that he's confident in the future of socialism here in New York City and in the U.S., and that both Democratic moderates and socialists can coexist. Here's what he said.
8: I mean, is there room in the party for both of these views?
9: Yes, here I am. Here are so many more. And I think what makes our party a beautiful party is the fact that it's a big tent.
8: Can a Democratic socialist get elected president?
9: I think a Democratic socialist can get elected anywhere across this country for any position. What I think we need to bring is a focus on working people.
2: So Bill Salmon, Senior Vice President of Editorial Content with News Nation and our partners at The Hill, even said this morning that had Mamdani been born here in the U.S., he could potentially be a top contender for 2028. Do you think that there could be a Democratic Socialist president at some point?
7: I think it's a possibility. It reminds me a little bit of the conservative movement in the Republican Party. In 1964, the Republican Party nominated Barry Goldwater. Barry Goldwater was an unreserved conservative Republican. He said in his convention speech in San Francisco, extremism in the defense of liberty is no vice. He landed up winning only southern states in his home state of Arizona. It was an absolute blowout. But by 1980, Ronald Reagan, who had effectuated a who effectuated a lot of the same ideology of Barry Goldwater, landed up winning the nomination against more moderate candidates like George H.W. Bush, Howard Baker, and John Anderson, and won the presidency. So it is a possibility Bernie Sanders would kind of be the antecedent, if you will, or the precursor to a Democratic socialist potentially winning.
2: And now a look ahead at the markets this week with what could help you be one step ahead in planning your financial future. Investors will need to pack 5 days of nerves into just 4 weeks. Wall Street heading into a jam-packed holiday shortened week due to Independence Day. On Tuesday, new data will show whether Americans are still finding enough open or available jobs or whether the labor market is losing momentum. This is a look at April's data while we wait for May's. I should say days instead of weeks. Also, Tuesday, Nike will report earnings after the bell. The sneaker giant's sales numbers could be another indicator on the pulse of American consumers. And if they're still spending on leisure items like sneakers and sportswear. Then on Thursday, the main event, the June jobs report, will reveal how many positions employers added in the first month of summer and whether hiring is heating up or actually cooling off. This is a look at May, which exceeded expectations by adding 172,000 jobs. The unemployment level could also determine the Federal Reserve's next move on interest rates and whether your borrowing costs will be higher or lower in the second half of the year. Thursday's jobs report could provide the biggest fireworks of the week ahead of Independence Day. U.S. markets closed Friday for the 4th of July holiday. We're also getting a first look at stock futures. Everything in the green right now. A very welcome sign to kick off the week. Well, the border battle isn't done in Texas, but midterm elections could have a huge impact on its success. News Nation's Allie Bradley speaks with Governor Greg Abbott in an exclusive interview on all of the issues hitting the Lone Star State.
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2: No state sits closer to that fight than Texas. Texas Governor Greg Abbott sat down with senior border correspondent Allie Bradley for an exclusive interview. They covered a number of issues facing the Lone Star State that could have nationwide implications.
4: Yeah, we talked exclusively with Texas Governor Greg Abbott, who told us that the state is actively seeking billions of dollars of reimbursement for their efforts in securing the border under the previous administration. Now, the governor also added that they are prepared to step back in when it comes to building the wall, if necessary.
25: The Trump administration has now opened up the window for us to be able to file for reimbursement of the expenses that we incurred. And we're seeking reimbursement as we speak right now of billions of dollars of costs that Texas incurred to secure the border in the failure of the Biden administration to do its job. If the border wall construction is incomplete at the end of the Trump administration, and if his successor is not like-minded and will continue to secure the border, then Texas will again step up and make sure we use every measure possible to secure the border.
4: He added that Operation Lone Star is still active and will remain as they are still seeing people and drugs come into the country illegally. But the governor added that they're now working with their federal counterparts to crack down on smuggling. He also addressed the upcoming Senate race between Ken Paxton and James Tallarico and says he is confident Texas will stay red.
25: Well, listen, the race is important for the state of Texas. We've been undefeated in statewide races for 30 years now, and we want to maintain that streak for Republicans. It's also obviously important to who controls the United States Senate.
4: Now, when it comes to the rapid expansion of data centers across Texas, demand is growing for artificial intelligence and other emerging technologies. The governor reassured Texans that their quality of life remains the priority.
25: Data centers must bring their own power. They must reuse their own water, and they must reduce electricity costs for residential customers as well as small business customers. Those are bottom line expectations.
4: When it comes to that power grid, a lot of people living in the Lone Star State have concerns over just how much output it can really give. But the governor says it's stronger than ever. But he did reassure Texans that these AI data centers would not actually draw from that power grid. Now, he also addressed the New World screwworm and concerns with that, and says that he's encouraging ranchers to continue reporting their cases because they will deploy hundreds of millions of sterile flies to help stop the spread of that disease among livestock. The governor says right now they have 15 reported cases across the state.
2: A New York City council data analyst who was detained by ICE at a routine asylum interview in Long Island in January has now been released from custody. Rafael Rubio was held at Delaney Hall in Newark, New Jersey on June 19th. He had temporary protected status as a citizen of Venezuela, which was good through October. A judge previously ordered Rubio be deported in March after the Trump administration ended protections for Venezuelans last year. He also didn't have a required signature on his asylum application. Bronx defenders were able to reopen Rubio's immigration case and filed a habeas petition on new grounds. He was granted asylum by an immigration judge on May 27th.
1: It was bad, but now that I'm back and I'm

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4: The price of crude returning to pre-war levels. I'm Mike Vaccara, News Nation Washington Bureau Chief. The cost of crude oil, an international benchmark, dropped to between $72 and $73 a barrel on Friday. That amount hasn't been seen since February 27th of this year. It's a day before the U.S. and Israel launched strikes across Iran. During the war, oil prices peaked at $118 a barrel, causing a spike in prices at the pump and hitting American pocketbooks with inflation. That inflation now at 4.1% annually. Gas prices are also dropping, now standing at a national average of $3.90 a gallon. That's down almost 60 cents from a month ago. Still, Americans are reeling from the economic hangover of those high prices. In a new Gallup poll, two-thirds of Americans say they face financial hardship due to increased gas prices. I'm Mike Vaccara, and this is the News Nation Political Minute.
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14: Military operation against Iran reaches 5 months. Some Americans are expressing concern over the effectiveness of the operation. News Nation's Chris Steierwalt breaks down all of the latest polls on how Americans view the attacks on Iran. Let's take a look.
15: We have a slew of new polls out on Americans' assessment of the peace so far with Iran. Here's Quinnipiac University saying what most of the surveys say. Very few Americans, relatively speaking, think that the war was worth it. But that is not to say that they want to keep fighting. The polls show 2-to-1 support for ending the war. These are just people who think it never should have happened in the first place. But you know the question we're always going to ask. Says who? When we break this down by party, you will not be surprised to see that almost every Democrat thinks the war was a bad idea.

0: That's not a surprise. Or that three quarters of Republicans hung in there with the president. But it is this one. That's the one that has Senate Republicans defecting and the president blowing his top. Just 29% of independents, the midterm majority makers, backed Operation Epic Fury. A reasonable question, though, is, are people feeling better now that the war is mostly over or appears to be over? Here's a Reuters Ipsos poll on the president's job approval vis-a-vis Iran, 28%. That's not good, but how does that compare to a month ago when the president was threatening to keep the double blockade and high energy prices in place indefinitely? Guess what? Exactly the same. To get out from under this issue, the Republicans need a win bonus, very clearly, and that means bringing down the price of gasoline as rapidly as possible.
1: President Trump will finally try out his new Air Force One this week. He's set to visit North Dakota, where he will fly in the new Qatari gifted plane. The president unveiled the new aircraft earlier this month, showing off the new red, white, gold, and navy blue color scheme. The jet is set to be a bridge aircraft used between the older Boeing 747, which has been in use for more than 30 years, and two new 747s that won't be ready until 2028. The new Air Force One is bringing controversy, with some lawmakers arguing for an influence by accepting the plane from the Qataris. Well, the World Cup round of 32 bracket is now set, with the United States first facing off against Bosnia and Herzegovina Wednesday night. Following that, the winner will take either Belgium or Senegal. Some experts are saying that the U.S. has an easier path to victory and is hoping that they will make it to the round of eight for the first time in more than 20 years. And coming up at the top of the hour, talks between the U.S. and Iran seemingly back on track. The promise from both sides to halt the tit-for-tat strikes. We're live at the White House with a delicate situation next.
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6: There he goes again. 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
4: The delegate ceasefire in the Middle East remains intact. The U.S. and Iran both agreeing to halt strikes after a tense weekend of back-and-forth attacks. We're live at the White House with where talks stand right now. And this is new video out of Venezuela. Rescuers frantically searching for nearly 70,000 people who are still missing after those twin earthquakes. Survivors and rescue crew members are speaking with News Nation about the devastation. Also this.
5: President Trump, thank you for encouraging me to get in this race. Thank you for your endorsement. Louisiana loves you.
4: Trump-backed Representative Julia Letlow wins the Republican primary runoff in the Louisiana Senate race. Letlow will now face Democratic nominee Farmer Jamie Davis this November. Trump is touting his victories ahead of the midterms, but former President Joe Biden throwing a jab his way.
6: Tearing down the east wing of the White House, making room for his ballroom? Whoa, what a loser.
4: And you're looking at the National Mall, where the Great American State Fair is now in full swing. America's 250th birthday, less than a week away, and so is another holiday travel rush. We'll tell you the best and worst times for you to travel on the 4th of July weekend. Thanks so much for joining us for News Nation Live. I'm Jessica Cartaglia, in for Kelly Beeson tonight. And we begin in the Middle East, where reports are surfacing that the U.S. and Iran have agreed to stop the strikes, with both sides expecting now to hold a meeting this week in Qatar to work out their differences over the Strait of Hormuz. This comes after Iran targeted U.S. allies Bahrain and Kuwait in new attacks. The back and forth, all amid a tenuous ceasefire, jeopardizing the proposed peace plan between the two countries. Our coverage begins with correspondent Hannah Brandt live at the White House. So, Hannah, what else are we learning tonight?
7: Well, Jessica, tonight a new report is saying we could see a break in all of this back and forth fighting that you mentioned. We've seen a weekend full of strikes that really threatened to plunge the U.S. and Iran back into that all-out war in the Middle East. Tonight, Axios is reporting that U.S. and Iranian leaders did agree to stop the strikes over the Strait of Hormuz, for now at least, and says they made plans to meet Tuesday in Doha to talk further. This after Pakistan had previously said technical talks would continue in the week ahead. But over the weekend, we saw Iran launch strikes today on Kuwait and Bahrain. No deaths were reported in today's strikes, but Bahrain's foreign ministry did call the attack a dangerous escalation from Tehran. And the Iranian strikes were the country's response to new U.S. airstrikes. Those U.S. CENTCOM launched Saturday night on 10 Iranian military targets. And CENTCOM said that was actually in retaliation for an Iranian strike on a Panama-flagged oil tanker called Kiku that was passing near the Strait of Hormuz. Those attacks came after a first round of back-and-forth strikes that happened Thursday and Friday. So we are really seeing the U.S. and Iran in the past 4 days trade attacks. And it was just shortly after last night's U.S. airstrikes that President Trump issued this warning on his Truth Social. He accused Iran of violating the ceasefire agreement. And he wrote, "There may come a point when we are no longer able to be reasonable and will be forced to militarily complete the job that we very successfully started."

0: If that happens, he writes, the Islamic Republic of Iran will no longer exist. And then U.S. Ambassador to the U.N. Mike Waltz doubled down on that warning in an interview earlier today. Take a listen to what he said.
1: If the Iranian regime thinks for a second that President Trump is going to stand by while Iran continues to attack international shipping without a response, or our bases without a response, they're sadly mistaken. And they saw that loud and clear over the last few nights, where we'll continue to militarily, if needed, take down their infrastructure that they're trying to use to illegally control an international waterway.
0: Though Iran's Islamic Revolutionary Guard Corps insists it's the U.S. who's violating the recently signed agreement, warning any further U.S. strikes will result in the complete halt of all diplomatic processes. So things really fragile at this moment. And at the same time, you've got Iran publicly maintaining it holds control over the Strait of Hormuz. The country's foreign minister saying just this morning, reiterating that point in remarks that he made while visiting Iraq, Jessica.
2: Anna, the fighting between Israel and Lebanon, also a major part of this peace agreement. So what's the latest between those two countries?
0: The fighting is still ongoing just as recently as today. And Israeli leaders actually just announced they destroyed an underground tunnel in Lebanon. They say that was part of Hezbollah's terrorist infrastructure and apparently had weapons and launch silos in it that they allege were aimed at Israel. And the Israeli leaders say they did tell the U.S. ahead of this attack on the tunnel, but these continued clashes in Lebanon really run counter to the ceasefire that the U.S. and Iran struck in the agreement that was signed just earlier this month. And today's Iran's foreign minister did demand that the U.S. force Israel to stop these attacks in Lebanon. Iranian state TV reporting their parliament speaker is also calling for a meeting of the new conflict control unit. Remember, that was created by the memorandum to try to keep the peace in Lebanon as these fragile negotiations move forward, Jessica.
2: All right, Hannah, thank you for that. I'm joined now by retired four-star general and former NATO Supreme Allied Commander Wesley Clark. Thank you so much for being with us. Look, we've seen this before. So do you think that this latest truce and discussion that's set to take place on Tuesday in Doha will actually stick?
3: I don't think so, Jessica. I think this is a part of the Iranian strategy, is to keep the pressure on the United States. They know that in the United States, we're, just as one of the reporters said a few minutes ago, very interested in the price of gasoline. And that means the strait has to be opened. And that is all about American politics. And so they're playing our political system against us. And so it's to their interest to talk and then fight and then talk and then fight and keep this this going, knowing that we're not going to really unleash a major military offensive because it's too unpopular in the United States. We're not going to do it. That's their view anyway. And so they're pushing. Now, meantime, you have to understand the Russians and the Chinese are busy rearming and assisting Iran so that they'll be even more ready if we do begin strikes. And our friends in the Gulf are saying, my goodness, you got to do something about the strait, and you got to keep these missiles off us. And the missiles aren't even a subject of the negotiation. So there's a lot of stress here, a lot of issues unresolved. And I don't think we're going to see a smooth set of negotiations henceforth. It's not going to happen.
2: All right. Interesting. The Strait of Hormuz, meanwhile, one of the most important choke points in the world. Do you think that the U.S. realistically can guarantee safe passage there if Iran continues targeting these commercial vessels?
3: Well, it can't guarantee a safe passage without a significant military operation. It's not enough just to send a destroyer alongside the ship, because if the Iranians fire a missile at every 10th or 100th ship, it will still scare the commercial market. And so you really have to do a significant military operation in the strait This is what Admiral Cooper is trying to do. With each strike, he's taking out more Iranian military assets that could be used against shipping. But there's a lot there to be taken out. So this would be a very significant military operation. And then we'd have to continue to escort and probably maintain air cover for some time. The Iranian regimes, these are hardliners. They've got a grip on the strait, and they'll do just about anything to keep it.
2: Yeah. Now, if Iran can hit or threaten sites like we've seen in the last couple of days, Bahrain, Kuwait, what does that tell you about the vulnerability of U.S. forces across the Gulf and the GCC countries?
3: Well, our forces and the GCC countries are vulnerable. Both our forces in the GCC countries and even the forces in Jordan and Israel are vulnerable. And Israel itself is vulnerable. The truth is we don't have a system yet to deal with the missile cities, the 27 supposed underground cities that these missiles are launched from. They fired more than 1,000 missiles. We know they probably got 70% of their inventory left, and they're building more each week. So we have to, if we're going to stay in the region, find the means to put more air defense, anti-missile defense in, and harden our own facilities so they're not so vulnerable.
2: Okay. General Wesley Clark, I appreciate your time and your perspective. Thank you.
3: Thank you,
2: and
3: Jessica.
2: As gas prices slowly start to fall amid continuing talks with Iran, more than 70 million Americans are expected to travel this 4th of July week. The majority of travelers hitting the road as regular gas drops more than 50 cents in the past month, while others are heading to the airport to get to their holiday destination. The top five destinations for this upcoming holiday weekend, here you go, Seattle, Orlando, Anchorage, Alaska, Miami, and New York. News Nation's Leah Lando is live at the airport in Rochester, New York. So, Leah, what can travelers expect this holiday weekend?
4: Hi, Jessica. Hello to all of you. Well, we always talk about how this is a busy time of year for travelers because of the 4th of July celebrations, people trying to get to their locations to celebrate. But this year, more than ever, according to AAA, we're going to see a record number of travelers because there's so much going on here. We have World Cup games. We have America 250 celebrations. According to AAA, more than 72 million people are expected to travel for the 4th of July holiday, at least 50 miles from home. And while many will fly, AAA says 85% of you are planning to drive. The U.S. also hosting 14 of the 18 World Cup games between Tuesday, June 30th and Monday, July 6th across 10 cities. So a lot of people flying, and TSA says it does expect to screen nearly 18.7 million travelers during that time period. So security, of course, a top concern. TSA officials releasing a statement saying that we have implemented significant technology enhancements at key airports for the historic FIFA World Cup 2026, as well as for America 250 celebrations across the country. The TSA also saying it is fully prepared to meet the needs of this surge in travel, including increased personnel at airports and cities hosting World Cup games, and working with state, local, and federal partners to manage security for any large-scale events and make sure they go off without any issues. And this memory, of course, is still fresh in the minds of many of our viewers, many of us. It wasn't too long ago that we were reporting at airports on hours-long security lines because of TSA staffing shortages from that partial government shutdown at the beginning of this year. Well, that shutdown, it did end on April 30th after a record 76 days. And while this week will no doubt be a busy one, TSA says it is ready. And Jessica, I want to point out another interesting note from AAA. While more people are expected to travel by car and by air, they say year over year growth, the number of people traveling on other modes of transportation, including a bus and a train and cruise ships, that is also up this year. So how would you like to be on a cruise right now or a boat anywhere?
2: Yeah.
4: Right?
2: Let's go. I'm there. Leah, thank you.
4: Let's go. Sounds
2: President,
4: good.
2: President Trump and Interior Secretary Doug Burgum took a tour around D.C. today, looking at the recent renovations and restorations done to statues, monuments, and fountains. The president says many of these areas were covered in graffiti or had been vandalized for years. He also toured the East Potomac Golf Links, posting on Truth Social that the course is virtually unplayable and a new course will be built starting September 1st under the Department of the Interior. And a look at the destruction in Venezuela, where the devastating loss of life and destruction continues to grow after major earthquakes rocked the country. How companies are stepping up to help those affected by the disaster.

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13: This is new video coming out of Venezuela from an American rescue team on the ground. The country suffering a devastating loss of life after major back-to-back earthquakes and even more aftershocks. The death toll now surpassing 1,400 and expected to rise with nearly 70,000 people still missing. Grable Rescue Chairman and founder Brian Stern spoke with News Nation earlier about his organization's mission to help.
14: There's actually been over 100 aftershocks, and the aftershocks are actually just as bad as the main event because a collapsed building that's also shaking has a bigger effect. So it's just an important moment of clarity. In Venezuela, things are complicated. I think we're going to be pivoting from search and rescue to search and recovery here any moment, and which is really sad. It's very hot. This is the Caribbean. You know, it's South America. So, it's hot. There's air purity problems. There's hazardous material problems. There's, of course, the collapse and people injured problems and the survival probabilities decrease exponentially, literally hour by hour.
13: Right. And I appreciate you jumping on with us to just show the urgency here. You are literally in a car on the move. And thank you for chiming in on the aftershocks. Listen, I'm from California, so I know that aftershocks are equally as devastating. And it is very important to note. So thank you very much for that clarification. And as I mentioned, I mean, maybe you have a different number for us, but we're hearing that nearly 70,000 people are still missing. So I don't even know how you approach it, but walk us through how rescue teams go in on such a large scale. I guess it's really just brick by brick.
14: This is how it is. This is the problem with earthquake. Earthquake and confined rescue and urban search and rescue in a collapsed building. You need to go brick by brick, piece by piece, because the structural integrity is zero. That's, you know, the buildings are on the ground. So one it's Jenga, it's pickup sticks. So if you make one mistake, that can be catastrophic. As far as the number of missing people goes, we have no idea. I'm not Venezuelan, but what I can tell you is we keep getting reports of whole families wiped out, not even being able to report that people are missing.
13: At least four people are dead after catastrophic flooding hit Kentucky. Governor Andy Beshear declaring a state of emergency there. Two of the victims were found dead inside of their home, another inside of their car. The governor is sending this message to people in the state.
1: We've seen 6 to 7 inches of rain in some parts of our Commonwealth, which has created dangerous conditions, flash floods, and I need you to be careful. There are at least 12 state roads that are out of commission because they are flooded. We're hearing about numerous bridges on county roads in counties like Jessamine that have been entirely wiped out.
13: First responders are working to rescue people trapped in cars and homes. Residents say recovery and cleanup from the devastating floods could take months. And in Utah, three firefighters are dead, two others injured, as the largest wildfire burning in the U.S. right now intensifies. The Cottonwood Fire has burned through more than 93,000 acres so far. This is a live look at another blaze that we're following, the Snyder Fire. That's along the Colorado-Utah border. The National Weather Service issuing a red flag warning with dry and windy conditions, making it possible for more fires to break out. That's a first ever for the Salt Lake City office. The combination of high winds, temperatures, and rough terrain is making it very difficult for firefighters to get an upper hand on this blaze. And this July 4th could be a scorcher. A double heat dome is set to hit different parts of the country this week. Chicago, Detroit may see heat indices over 100 degrees. Other areas could top 105. Heat domes are high-pressure weather systems that trap heat and humidity in the same area for a number of days. And in Europe, record temperatures are causing thousands of deaths there. Officials in France say more than 1,300 people have died due to the heat wave. More than 300 people have died in Spain. The UK, Germany, Sweden, Italy, and Belgium also facing extreme heat warnings. The World Meteorological Organization says this could have a major impact on health, agriculture, and labor. Well, the battle for control of Congress, a major win for President Trump in Louisiana as his pick secures the state's GOP Senate runoff. What Republicans are taking away from this win after the ousting of incumbent Senator Bill Cassidy.
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13: We could see a break in the recent back and forth fighting after a weekend of strikes that threatened to plunge the U.S. and Iran back into an all-out war. Both sides now agreeing to stop strikes against each other, according to a new report by Axios. The two sides expect to meet on Tuesday in Doha to work out their dispute over the Strait of Hormuz, a key corridor for oil shipments from the region. Well, the new agreement follows back-and-forth attacks from the U.S. on Iran and then Iran on key U.S. allies, Bahrain and Kuwait. The Trump administration is reaffirming its hold, meanwhile, on the Republican Party, as Trump-backed Louisiana Congresswoman Julia Letlow wins the GOP Senate runoff.
29: I will fight for our families. I'll fight for our farmers. I'll fight for our teachers. I will fight for our parents. I'll fight for our law enforcement. I will fight for everyone in this room. We are just getting started, and I'm so incredibly grateful to all of you.
13: Letlow and Louisiana State Treasurer John Fleming went head-to-head in the runoff election after neither candidate received more than half of the votes after the May 16th primary. Incumbent Senator Bill Cassidy did not have the votes to advance to the runoff. Fleming conceded to Letlow last night, calling for unity within the party for a strong Republican in the November midterm elections. Joining me now with the very latest on these primaries is News Nation's Mills Hayes. Hi, Mills.
30: Hey, Jessica. Well, President Trump is leaving his mark on the Republican Party once again and also showing what can happen to Republican politicians if he sees them as disloyal. Congresswoman Julia Letlow is now the Republican nominee for U.S. Senate in Louisiana after beating John Fleming in the Republican runoff election on Saturday. And Letlow earned 56% of the vote, with just 43% casting a ballot for Fleming. The two were looking to replace two-term Senator Bill Cassidy, who finished third in the initial primary last month. And Trump has spent years attacking Cassidy after the senator voted to convict Trump during his impeachment trial after the January 6th riot at the Capitol back in 2021. And in an interview that aired today, Cassidy hit back and criticized Trump's Health and Human Services Secretary RFK Jr., saying his stances on vaccines and public health are built

0: on a foundation of lies. And this is fresh off of a shouting match with the president this past week, where Cassidy said he achieved his mission of securing more information on the war happening in the Middle East. That tense conversation led the senator to drop his support for a Democratic-led effort to restrict Trump's war powers. And Cassidy says the president sometimes acts as if Congress is merely an appendage and not separate from the presidency. Cassidy is one of only two GOP incumbents who were ousted in the primaries because of the president.
1: But really came down to the president being offended that I voted to support the Constitution in his trial. And so that was it. Let's just acknowledge it. And then you combine that with a closed partisan primary. But I don't complain about it. I don't go around saying the election was stolen.
0: Democratic voters in Louisiana chose former Jamie Davis to face off Republican Julia Letlow. But Republicans are expected to hold the seat. This is a ruby red state there. And the next primary election that we're watching is Tuesday in Colorado, where voters will decide competitive races for governor, U.S. Senate, and Congress. And the results could give us a better idea on the Democratic side if voters want to see a more progressive candidate or if they're looking to stick with someone who's more of a party establishment kind of candidate. Jessica.
2: All right. And speaking of Democrats, a lot of talk about whether the party is going to continue moving left, Mills.
0: That's right. We've really seen the Democratic Socialist movement gain some momentum within the past couple of years. They're really having a moment right now, but only two elected officials that are Democratic Socialists actually hold national office, but that could change come the midterm elections because there's been a lot of energy around the movement, especially after New York City Mayor Zohran Mamdani's win. And like President Trump, Mamdani's endorsement power was put to test this week. All three of the candidates that Mamdani endorsed for congressional seats in New York won their primaries. Claire Valdez and Daraliza Alvilla Chevalier, both Democratic Socialists, and also Brad Lander, a progressive Democrat. They all won, and they were supported and endorsed by Mamdani. Two of those won against more moderate incumbent candidates that were backed by House Democratic leader Hakeem Jeffries, showing that there was some tension in the party and a face-off really between Mamdani and Jeffrey candidates. But Mamdani said in an interview on ABC today that Democratic Socialists can actually get elected anywhere in the country for any position. But just this week, a group of 15 Democrats made up of candidates and sitting members of Congress signed the Promise to America pledge, vowing that they are capitalist, not socialist, and that they support secure borders with an orderly immigration system. And we did hear from Senator Raphael Warnock earlier today responding to how the Democratic Socialist movement is really growing within his own party.
3: We have robust and rambunctious arguments about the direction of our party, but the focus is on the concerns of ordinary people. I don't believe in abolishing the police. You can't have security without police. You don't have a country without borders.
0: We also heard from former President Biden last night speaking at a Democratic gala in Maryland, and he did not address the division in his party, but he did encourage Democrats to get back up and continue the fight against Trump and Republicans. And Biden had some harsh words for the president, calling him a loser, and all of that on this 2-year anniversary of that presidential debate that ultimately led to him dropping out and President Trump winning back the White House. Jessica.
2: All right, Mills Hayes, thank you. Earlier on News Nation, I spoke with Rich Rubino, political analyst and author of the Great American Political Trivia Challenge, about Congresswoman Letlow's victory and if Trump's endorsement is still the golden ticket when it comes to winning elections for Republicans.
4: Yes, he really has a vice grip on the Republican Party. Now, he's demonstrably unpopular in the body politic nationally, but within the Republican Party, he is extremely popular. He certainly made the defining endorsement in the Kentucky congressional race, certainly here in Louisiana. There were a couple of failures, one most recently, the Georgia governor's race and the Iowa governor's race. But generally speaking, once the president makes an endorsement, that really propels that Republican to victory, at least in the primary, not in the general election, but in the primary.
2: Looking nationally, all three Democratic Socialist House candidates, backed by New York City Mayor Zohran Mamdani, won the elections this week. Two incumbent Democrats were ousted from their seats. Mamdani is saying that he's confident in the future of socialism here in New York City and in the U.S., and that both Democratic moderates and socialists can coexist. Here's what he said.
5: I mean, is there room in the party for both of these views?
6: Yes, here I am. And here are so many more. And I think what makes our party a beautiful party is the fact that it's a big tent.
5: Can a Democratic Socialist get elected president?
6: I think a Democratic Socialist can get elected anywhere across this country for any position. What I think we need to bring is a focus on working people.
2: So Bill Salmon, Senior Vice President of Editorial Content with News Nation and our partners at The Hill, even said this morning that had Mamdani been born here in the U.S., he could potentially be a top contender for 2028. Do you think that there could be a Democratic Socialist president at some point?
4: I think it's a possibility. It reminds me a little bit of the conservative movement in the Republican Party. In 1964, the Republican Party nominated Barry Goldwater. Barry Goldwater was an unreserved conservative Republican. He said in his convention speech in San Francisco, extremism in the defense of liberty is no vice. He landed up winning only southern states in his home state of Arizona. It was an absolute blowout. But by 1980, Ronald Reagan, who had effectuated a lot who effectuated a lot of the same ideology of Barry Goldwater, landed up winning the nomination against more moderate candidates like George H.W. Bush, Howard Baker, and John Anderson, and won the presidency. So it is a possibility Bernie Sanders would kind of be the antecedent, if you will, or the precursor to a Democratic Socialist potentially winning. But obviously, the possibility of them winning, and I heard him say that, you know, it's a big tent party and that a Democratic Socialist could win everywhere. It's very hard to envisage a scenario where they win in certainly in places like Idaho and places like Utah. I think that when you talk about party unity specifically, party unity means that a party has to have a big tent and it has to really have disparate ideologies within that party to be successful. If it's just Democratic Socialists and they do not appeal to moderates and disaffected Republicans, I think that that will be very electorally foolhardy for them.
2: Okay. And meanwhile, President Trump, as you can imagine, very critical of Democratic Socialists. Here are some of what he's saying.
7: And as you saw with the communists elected in New York City recently, they're communists, they're not social Democrats. They want to completely destroy the traditional American way of life. We have to stop this horrible thread of cancer that's permeating our country called communism.
2: All right, so is this a preview of how Republicans will start addressing the Democratic Socialist wing of the Democratic Party going forward?
4: Yes, absolutely. They're going to try to tether every moderate Democrat running for re-election, and they're going to say essentially that they are Democratic Socialists. You'll probably see AOC or Bernie Sanders morphing into a more Democratic candidate. I think that those Democratic candidates are going to try to distance themselves. They're going to say that they're independent-minded, that they want to work across the aisle. But at the same time, if they completely disavow Democratic Socialists, if they completely disavow Democratic Socialists, they have the possibility in the future of having a Democratic Socialist actually running against them to the left in a primary, and the possibility of having to spend a lot of money fending off the challenger and potentially even being upended by that challenger.
2: And a look ahead at the markets this week with what could help you be one step ahead in planning your financial future. Investors will need to pack 5 days of nerves into just 4 this week. Wall Street is heading into a jam-packed holiday-shortened week due to Independence Day. So on Tuesday, new data will show whether Americans are still finding enough open or available jobs or whether the labor market is losing momentum. This is a look at April's data while we wait for May's. Also Tuesday, Nike will report earnings after the bell. The sneaker giant's sales numbers could be another indicator on the pulse of American consumers and if they're still spending on leisure items like sneakers and sportswear. Then on Thursday, the main event, the June jobs report, will reveal how many positions employers added in the first month of summer and whether hiring is heating up or cooling off. This is a look at May, which exceeded expectations by adding 172,000 jobs. The unemployment level could also determine the Federal Reserve's next move on interest rates and whether your borrowing costs will be higher or lower in the second half of this year. Thursday's jobs reports could provide the biggest fireworks ahead of the week ahead of Independence Day. U.S. markets are closed on Friday for the 4th of July holiday. And we're also getting a first look at stock futures, everything in the green right now, which is a welcome sign to kick off the work week. Well, the border battle isn't done in Texas, but midterm elections could have a huge impact on its success. News Nation's Ali Bradley speaks with Governor Greg Abbott in an exclusive interview on all of the issues hitting the Lone Star State.
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0: sets us back.
1: I'm so sick of this. Yeah. I can't do this.
0: Like we're getting buried under the weight of it all. 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
2: And Trump just named his pick to lead ICE, and it's Lance Schroyer, a former Oklahoma State Trooper and U.S. Marine. If the Senate confirms him, he'd take over an agency at the center of the administration's deportation crackdown, and no state sits closer to that fight than Texas. Texas Governor Greg Abbott sat down with senior border correspondent Allie Bradley for an exclusive interview. They covered a number of issues facing the Lone Star State that could have nationwide implications.
3: Yeah, we talked exclusively with Texas Governor Greg Abbott, who told us that the state is actively seeking billions of dollars of reimbursement for their efforts in securing the border under the previous administration. Now, the governor also added that they are prepared to step back in when it comes to building the wall, if necessary.
5: The Trump administration has now opened up the window for us to be able to file for reimbursement of the expenses that we incurred. And we're seeking reimbursement as we speak right now of billions of dollars of costs that Texas incurred to secure the border in the failure of the Biden administration to do its job. If the border wall construction is incomplete at the end of the Trump administration, and if his successor is not like-minded and will continue to secure the border, then Texas will again step up and make sure we use every measure possible to secure the border.
3: He added that Operation Lone Star is still active and will remain as they are still seeing people and drugs come into the country illegally. But the governor added that they're now working with their federal counterparts to crack down on smuggling. He also addressed the upcoming Senate race between Ken Paxton and James Tallarico and says he is confident Texas will stay red.
5: Well, listen, the race is important for the state of Texas. We've been undefeated in statewide races for 30 years now, and we want to maintain that streak for Republicans. It's also obviously important to who controls the United States Senate.
3: Now, when it comes to the rapid expansion of data centers across Texas, demand is growing for artificial intelligence and other emerging technologies. The governor reassured Texans that their quality of life remains the priority.
5: Data centers must bring their own power. They must reuse their own water, and they must reduce electricity costs for residential customers as well as small business customers. Those are bottom line expectations.
3: When it comes to that power grid, a lot of people living in the Lone Star State have concerns over just how much output it can really give. But the governor says it's stronger than ever. But he did reassure Texans that these AI data centers would not actually draw from that power grid. Now, he also addressed the New World screwworm and concerns with that and says that he's encouraging ranchers to continue reporting their cases because they will deploy hundreds of millions of sterile flies to help stop the spread of that disease among livestock. The governor says right now they have 15 reported cases across the state.
2: Well, the stories everyone can't stop talking about, from Taylor Swift wedding speculation to New York City's mayor viral pool splashing moment. We will have it all on the other side of this break.
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11: The price of crude returning to pre-war levels. I'm Mike Vaccara, News Nation Washington Bureau Chief. The cost of crude oil, an international benchmark, dropped to between $72 and $73 a barrel on Friday. That amount hasn't been seen since February 27th of this year. It's a day before the U.S. and Israel launched strikes across Iran. During the war, oil prices peaked at $118 a barrel, causing a spike in prices at the pump and hitting American pocketbooks with inflation. That inflation now at 4.1% annually. Gas prices are also dropping, now standing at a national average of $3.90 a gallon. That's down almost 60 cents from a month ago. Still, Americans are reeling from the economic hangover of those high prices. In a new Gallup poll, two-thirds of Americans say they face financial hardship due to increased gas prices. I'm Mike Vaccara, and this is the News Nation Political Minute.
12: Speculation is beginning to grow on where Taylor Swift and Travis Kelce will have their wedding, with some saying it can happen as soon as next week at Madison Square Garden, though neither Travis or Taylor have confirmed any plans. Earlier, News Nation spoke with contributor and executive producer of The Megyn Kelly Show, Steve Krakauer, on when or even if he thinks there will actually be a wedding at the Garden.
13: I can't picture it. You know, there's been reporting, obviously, Taylor Swift, he loves publicity, loves, you know, the misdirection, oh, this is going to happen here, and then all of a sudden they end up here. It certainly seems like they're about to get married. Okay, July 3rd, I think, is the date that people are looking for. To get married at the Madison Square Garden, it seems bizarre. I can't really picture that as this romantic setting necessarily. I know obviously she has concerts there, but that's a little different than there for a wedding. So I don't know, but I have a feeling that we're going to get paparazzi camped out in front of MSG, and then maybe they end up somewhere else.
14: Yeah, people have gone so far as to look up New York City permits and see there's permits in place, so maybe that's a sign. I mean, people are trying to read tea leaves pretty strong here. You wrote in 2024 that Taylor Swift and Travis Kelce have become much more than a celebrity couple. And, you know, now that their upcoming wedding is creating this momentum and takeover on, you know, really for global headlines. What has changed and what has happened since this couple became a couple and now they're about to become potentially husband and wife?
13: Yeah, it's so funny. You know, the Travis Kelce angle of this, also one of the biggest stars in sports, and then goes and launches this podcast with his brother, becomes an enormous sensation as well. In fact, it was on that podcast that he made his pitch to start dating Taylor Swift. That apparently then led to them actually start dating. It's a crazy story, but these are two of the biggest stars in culture right now at a time they're not. And so you'd imagine, and all the reporting is, this is not going to be some small affair. They are inviting all the celebrities. So this is going to become a big thing somewhere, wherever that happens.
14: All right, well, sticking here in New York to another story that's getting some attention. We've got the New York City mayor jumping into a public pool, wearing a suit in a shirt and tie, not a bathing suit. What do you think of this video that's taken off online, and how much does it say about Mondami and how he has potentially won over New Yorkers as he gets, you know, stronger and stronger endorsement power just 6 months into his term?
13: That's right. Yeah, this comes on the heels. It's funny to say, oh, this pool jumping video comes on the heels of him, you know, some of the candidates that he's endorsing for Congress only about 5 days ago, all dominating, including

0: seeing some of the incumbents there. These are, of course, the far left socialist types that are doing well. But this shows, honestly, what we saw during the campaign, which is this guy is so good at this. Okay,
1: yeah.
0: Putting politics aside, he understands the moment. He understands how to communicate with a new generation that is Instagram native. You can see this is filmed vertically, a vertical video. That he just gets it. And I think that for those who are big fans of his, that's a big plus. For those who think his politics are very destructive, that's something they should be very careful about, because he is a force to be reckoned with for years
1: yeah.
0: to come.
1: Like him or not, he's charismatic, and that's proven, you know, in this video and a lot of the things that he's posted and talked about over the last 6 months and earlier than that. Let's talk about the World Cup really quickly. You know, just yesterday I was speaking to an English super fan who's not only a fan of the World Cup, but even American culture. Take a listen.
2: Fort Worth, so I was walking around
1: at
2: 11 a.m. There's like loads of cattle walking around with like huge horns and donkeys dropping off water bottles and stuff. And I was like, this place is a simulation. This doesn't feel real. But ever since I sort of like landed on that phrase, no matter where I've gone, I just keep experiencing these surreal moments.
1: Yeah, I'm almost out of time here, but I am curious your thoughts on, you know, what this tells about us about the World Cup and how it's shaping how people see the United States.
0: Oh, I love this. Look at that guy with the cowboy hat, the pizza. No, this is amazing. I mean, we've got America 250, as you showed. There's events going on. Those feel almost stale and boring compared to just all the Europeans and other people from all over the world coming to America for World Cup and then falling in love with America and saying, I've been sold this bill of goods about America. That's actually not true. It's amazing. I love this. I think this is such a great way of celebrating 250 without even really knowing that this was going to happen.
3: Still to come, the pressure for full disclosure from the federal government on UFOs continues to mount ahead. The skeptic on the UAP Science Advisory Council joins News Nation Prime. His take on the answers that we've gotten so far and the questions that have yet to be addressed. Hannah Doba is next.
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